0: got a potpourri of topics tonight.
1: Yes, it is an important witness must be made because we are at a very important point in our collective history. And that's where we're headed tonight, my friend. I wish you a good weekend.
0: Thanks. You too. Have a good show.
1: All right, Chris Cuomo here. There are many aspects of the war in Iran that are debatable. Clearly, the regime has been degraded. They lost leaders, the bulk of their arsenal, thanks to America spending a bulk of its own arsenal, if the government budget request is to be believed. And Israel also dropped thousands of bombs. Clearly, there is damage. Now, with that said, information is scarce and often inaccurate. We do know there are reports that thousands of Iranians have been killed. How degraded is the regime? Debatable. Did the president start this war in accordance with law? Debatable. Choosing to not consult allies or form a coalition? Debatable. Not having a plan to control the strait or to control the uranium or apparently a clean exit? Debatable at best. What is not debatable is the idea that the war is over. The president wants you in Congress to believe that it is, that the ceasefire means the war is over. He said there's been no exchange of fire since April 7th, so the hostilities have terminated. I don't know how he understands the word hostilities, but here are the facts. We're enforcing a naval blockade in the Gulf. That is an act of war. We're firing on Iran's cargo ships and seizing them. The regime is attacking ships with missiles and attack boats. Trump is actively getting briefed on striking Iran again. So not only have there been shots fired since the ceasefire, but according to the only law that matters, the War Powers Resolution, a ceasefire does not halt the count of days, period. Therefore, today, the president crossed the 60-day deadline under the War Powers Resolution. Congress, under the law, has to vote on what happens next. Instead, they went on vacation. They literally ran away from their constitutional duty. I wish the sergeant-at-arms would form a posse and round up the Republican leadership, wherever they are, and bring them back in chains to do their damn job. Just to be clear, Congress has no legal grounds to abandon its duty under this law. There is no wiggle room. The word ceasefire, by the way, isn't even mentioned in the law. In fact, there is nothing mentioned in the law that stays the count of 60 days. The standard is very simple. When troops are introduced into situations where there is a reasonable, imminent threat of harm to them, the count to 60 starts. Clearly, our troops are an imminent threat where they are. Now, context. President Trump is not the first president to play games with the law regarding military action. Far from it. Recently, Biden bombed in Syria without approval. More on point, President Obama did even worse. 2011 in Libya, he offered this BS argument that we're only helping the UN. This doesn't count as military action. But then the Republicans voted nearly unanimously to reject his efforts in Libya. Why? They said the troops were introduced into harm's way and that the case for imminent threat had not been made, that there was no clear strategy offered to justify the risk and show an exit. Interesting how they cared about those things then. Now they seem to have none of that conviction. Why? Party over country? But no president has started a war outright, told you so, and then pretended the law is meaningless over them until now.
2: Mr. President, it's day 60. Are you going to seek congressional authorization for...
3: Well, no other country has ever... done it. It's never been in, as you know, most people consider it totally unconstitutional. Also, we had a ceasefire, so that gives you additional time. I don't think that it's constitutional what they're asking for, These are not patriotic people that are asking. It's never been adhered to, and every other president considered it totally unconstitutional, and we agree with that.
1: Two things. One, what is more patriotic than challenging the power of the strongest man in the world to protect the troops and to protect the law that our society is based on from being rendered meaningless? What's more patriotic than that? Now, in terms of the legal arguments, the president has every right to make the case. He just has to file it because the statute has never been successfully challenged at the Supreme Court level. You know what that means? That means the law stands as written because it has never been challenged successfully. You don't get to say, I don't think the law is any good, so I won't follow it. That's not how jurisprudence works. It's not how justice works. It's not how America should work. Very important context. The War Powers Resolution of 1973 was created after Vietnam to make sure we never had another one. The law was created for situations exactly like the one we're in right now. Remember, Vietnam did not start out as a war. It was a necessary police action, limited, simple. And while it's easy to say, well, this isn't Vietnam, it's only been a couple of months, that's what they said a couple of months into Vietnam as well. Am I arguing this is a Vietnam? No. Does this mean I want America to lose? That is as pathetic an argument as the ceasefire canard. I'm arguing the administration is ignoring this law because of the reason that Congress created it, to stop the abuse of power to wage war with no checks and balances. There is no rationale for ignoring this law. Either the law matters or we are lawless. We have to choose. Let's bring in better minds to discuss this state of play now that I've given you my lesser mind. Attorney, constitutional scholar, Elie Mystal, and former Trump attorney, Bill Brennan. Elie, you got to let me say your name that way. I just love it too much. So, Bill, you got all dressed up, so I'll go to you first. I like it. Elie's always got style on his side, but you clearly brought your A game. So, you have to agree with me that when the statute hasn't been challenged, you can't just say, I think it's unconstitutional, so I won't follow it. Why do you believe the president has any legitimate grounds to ignore the 60-day threshold?
4: Well, Chris, thanks for having me. Hello, Elie. It's always a pleasure. I don't totally agree with you. The statute's never been challenged. And by the way, it wasn't a constitutional amendment. It was a resolution because of the backlash that President Nixon received over the secret bombing of Cambodia. And Chris, when you look at the history of the War Powers Act of 1973, it was a resolution enacted November 7th of 73. All the presidents from Nixon on have challenged it. Reagan challenged it. Clinton challenged it in Kosovo, as you accurately said. Obama, Biden, everybody's challenged it because it's this murky, a gray area kind of resolution. So I would say to you that the argument that the administration is making now, which is the War Powers Act resolution says within 60 to 90 days, you must go to Congress and say, hey, I'm the executive branch. I'm the chief of the military, the executive branch, and you guys have to kind of back me up. And historically, by the way, we have united, no matter what our differences are, and they're bad now, but we've united against a common foreign enemy. But no matter what happens here, the president is saying when hostilities stop, be it a ceasefire, which is what we have now, that stops, not only stops the clock, if they resume, it gives him a new 60 to 90 day period.
1: There's no precedent for that. There's no precedent for that, Chris, in the law, any case or in any example.
4: But there's no precedent against it either. So slick lawyers.
1: No, that's not how the law works.
4: There was a case.
1: That's not how the law works. You have an option. But then, Bill, Bill, let me bring in Ellie into this conversation.
4: But let me say one last context. Thing. There was a case called Campbell versus Clinton where they debated this very issue.
1: Right.
4: This is unsettled law, and tricky lawyers on
1: it's
4: both sides will come up with creative arguments.
1: It's not, unsettled law. There is no extant litigation on this issue. No other president has ever successfully challenged it at the Supreme Court level. That means, as we all know, a dope like me and better minds like you, the statute stands as drafted until the court
4: says
1: otherwise.
4: Which is murky, and the Supreme Court
5: says you can't. Guys,
1: let me bring in Ellie.
5: Simple question. Who gets to declare war? Who gets to declare war in this country? Trick question. It's not the president. From a constitutional standpoint, the president does not get to declare war. That is a power reserved to Congress in Article 1 of the Constitution. So the War Powers Resolution, and the fact that it's a resolution doesn't make it any less of a law. It's a law. It's a resolution that was passed by Congress. The fact of the War Powers Resolution is to give the president more leeway than the Constitution gives him. The Constitution says you can't do any of this without Congress. So now we pass the resolution that says, okay, 60 days because the world is moving fast and things happen fast and the commander-in-chief has to be able to act fast. So we're going to give the commander-in-chief 60 days to basically do whatever he wants. But eventually, we have to follow the Constitution, and Congress, and only Congress, has the authority to authorize war on behalf of the country. And that is what Trump is trying to skirt around. Now, Chris and Bill, you've both brought up exactly right. And Chris, you know, it chokes in my mouth that I'm about to slightly defend Trump a little bit, because as you've both pointed out, every single president has tried to get around the War Powers Resolution and again the Constitution.
1: And Congress just went on vacation.
5: The bad guy here is not actually Trump exactly. It is the sniveling people in Congress who refuse to do their, again, constitutional duty to say yay or nay to this country going to war. That is where the true problem lies right now. It's actually not with Trump insofar as Trump is doing what
4: Ellie, I agree with you. Congress is an absentee landlord. They're a disgrace. Yeah. But I think about December 8th, 1941, when FDR said, yesterday, a day will live in infamy. But we were united in that. We were attacked in this particular situation, as with Clinton, as with Obama, as with Biden, as with Reagan.
1: No, that's not true.
4: We have a different scenario.
1: That's not true. It's not true. With Obama and Libya, we were not united. The Republicans all voted against him, and for good reason.
4: No, I meant we were united in 1941.
1: Oh yeah, but Bill, here's what I don't.
5: We weren't united in 1938, by the way. Let's all remember that too.
1: FDR had to.
5: But who did FDR have to convince? He had to convince Congress.
4: Right.
1: But here's the suggestion I don't like, Bill, and I hear this a lot from the Trump administration. My presenting these questions and arguments means that I don't want America to win. That I support the regime. That I want them to win. That is poppycock, Bill. That is a cheap thing to say. Oh, well, if you're making these arguments, we're not united. We're not united. No, I'm not united. I don't believe a president should usurp Congress, and I don't believe Congress should let them do it. That makes me un-American.
4: Chris,
1: I think it makes me more American.
4: When they're not home, when you knock on their door and they're in the northern shore of Carolina, or they're in Palm Springs, I mean, they're a disgrace.
1: I know. The midterms should vote out
5: one of the reasons why we're here. One of the reasons why we're here is because Congress has, throughout generations, tried to dodge their constitutional responsibility.
1: Right.
5: They actually rather blame it all on the president. It's all Obama's fault.
1: Right.
5: It's all Biden's fault.
1: Right.
5: It's all Trump's fault. Instead of taking responsibility that they were elected to carry out about the declaration of war.
4: Ellie,
5: and that is where we're
4: right. Say what you want about Reagan, Clinton, Bush, Biden, or Trump. At least it's like the old, I think it was Harry Truman, lead, follower, get out of the way. At least they're doing something. Congress out. The House is running every 2 years, so they're raising money. And the senators think they're in a country club. It's a disgrace.
1: I don't disagree. And them going on vacation is more embarrassing than anything else. It really is. And that's saying something when you're dealing with the Trump administration. Ellie, thank you very much. Bill, thank you. I know I took you from an engagement. Enjoy yourself tonight, both of you.
4: Thank you.
1: Appreciate
4: good to see
1: the food for
4: thank
1: thought
4: you,
1: for
4: Chris.
1: The audience. Take care.
5: Have a great weekend, 4 minutes and 35 seconds.
1: You notice something there? We disagree, okay? Vehemently, right? No, you suck. No, get your hand out of my face. Why? Because we're men and we're adults. And you disagree with decency if you have something to say. Get your effing hand out of my face. That's what Scott Jennings, who, by the way, worked for the administration that sold us weapons of mass destruction, BS. Okay, that's who he is. And he did that. He said that again, threatening a 23-year-old podcaster. It's the second time that I've called this out to you. Why? Political or performative? Geraldo Rivera was at the table when it happened. And Chris Sununu, who's been there many times. In fact, he was a target on CNN, and an unfair one, from Anderson Cooper, no less. What does it mean when Anderson Cooper is cursing at people?
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3: Between 48-year-old CNN conservative contributor Scott Jennings and 23-year-old progressive podcaster Adam Mockler is a metaphor for what passes as political debate in the hellscape that we are in.
4: We all know that Scott Jennings is more than happy to defend a war with a country that starts with the letters IRA that we are currently failing, that is going to put us trillions and trillions of dollars more in debt. I was only a few years old while you were in the administration defending prior endless wars. Now this war is failing.
5: 8 weeks is endless to you?
4: Okay, you said it was going to be 4 to 6 weeks.
5: You have the attention span of a gnat?
4: Debated you on TV 4 to 6 weeks ago, and you said we were weeks away from it. Now you're making condescending remarks because you can't defend the fact that this war is not going your way. Wait, one more time.
5: Not going your way.
4: One political concession.
6: Everybody calm down.
3: What a joke. I mean, it's just... Jennings is no tough guy, okay? And he did work for the Bush administration as it lied to us about weapons of mass destruction. So his track record is as stated. But let's be honest. He's paid to do this. He is the draw on that show. It's not the host. You can't even name any of the other people on it. Isn't this what people say they want? Millions of clicks, millions of views. Joining me now, News Nation's correspondent at large, Geraldo Rivera, who was sitting at the table when it happened, and former governor of New Hampshire, Chris Sununu, who was once called a dick by CNN's Anderson Cooper. And no one argued it wasn't accurate, but it wasn't nice.
7: Maybe.
3: No, I'm kidding.
7: All right.
3: Chris, Geraldo, we are all among friends. And look, both of you know, I can get hot. I would never treat anybody. You'd never see that here. You'd never see me allow it here. Because I know how destructive it is to the decorum. But Geraldo, you were there. What was your read?
8: I was right there. Well, you know, it came out of nowhere. I don't have close relationships with Scott Jennings. I just run into him time to time. And the kid I never met before. And then all of a sudden, it wasn't so much the physicality of it as it was Scott coming back and saying, get that effing finger out of my face. I said, whoa, Dusty would never allow that. She'd beat the hell out of that baby. So it was kind of stunning to see the interaction, the violence of it. What was the kid saying? Not much. He was kind of a smarty pants podcaster. I think you identify him very accurately. One of the 20-something podcasters. Scott, though, is a veteran. And Scott really seemed spontaneously to lose his temper with the kid. If there were blows thrown, I would have done something about it. But it just was, to me, it seemed natural. It did not seem feigned at all. It seemed sincere, if profane with the F word. And, I think that's a big change in our business, say bullshit on a regular basis.
3: Yeah, look, I mean, the words aren't what have the power. It's the emotions behind them, Chris, right? I mean, I saw the thing, Governor, with you and Anderson. Anderson's a good guy, okay? I don't know where that was coming from. I've never heard him do anything like that before. He apologized. You were really nice about it. Sure. But I also think that Anderson Cooper and Chris Sununu, you are not what they want these days. They want this, okay? This is what the people want on social media, and this is what the algorithms reward. I do not think Scott Jennings is blind to that. If it were 6 years ago and he was sitting next to me, I guarantee you he wouldn't have said that for two reasons. One, who was sitting next to him? And two, it was not rewarded then.
7: Yeah, look, I mean, I like Scott. I think he does a good job on that show for the most part. He's sometimes like four against one. But he lost his cool, and you can't do that. Everyone knows that. He lost his cool. But look, for me, when I saw this, and I think both of you can relate, this is like the epitome of annoying little brother energy. Some 23-year-old kid. Mm-hmm.

0: who's never done anything, just poking and poking and poking. And I know, Chris, you've been there.
1: And he's good
0: at it.
1: You've
0: done the poking to Andrew. That's right. And don't tell me wrong,
1: but
0: you
1: hits
0: put
1: me.
0: Craig in a couple of headlocks in your game too, right?
1: Yeah, and so he'd hit him.
0: You keep it
1: but
0: in the
1: they would hit
0: him.
1: No, hold on, Chris. But Chris, you're a younger brother too. I got hit.
0: That's right.
1: Geraldo hit and got hit. You got hit. That is a different vibe. This is, I say mean, angry things, but I'm not going to do anything.
0: Right.
1: It's performative. That's my problem with it, Geraldo,
0: you gotta keep
1: is that
0: cool.
1: I don't think it's organic. Well, I think he's losing his cool because it's okay to do so.
2: But the kid was a dick. I mean, he was smart, eloquent, had his argument together, had obviously debated Scott before, and he was really being a dick. I mean, it was shut up, you know, go out and get some life experience.
1: How many different ways do the three of us, so you have one of the best broadcasters in history, right, Mr. Mediocre in the middle, and Governor Sununu, who's one of the most celebrated public officials in his state, period. All of us have at least six ways. Dusty just said, what? My favorite governor ever. Well, there you go. And she knows my brother's going to kill her for that, but that's okay.
0: I know.
1: We all have at least six ways to deal with somebody trying to get our goat, right? You would never allow yourself to act that way or the way you would with your brother, right? I'm telling you, here's my concern, is that what you represent, Chris, is being lost right now. I believe the majority wants it. I believe the majority wants somebody who shows their character by how they react. Geraldo, you have never meant more to the country than you have, I'd say, in the last 7-8 years with your perspective, your calm, your poise. You've seen it all. You've been through it all. Nothing rattles you. There is something in that that we're missing in moments like this, and they're doing it on purpose, brother. That's my concern, Chris. What makes it better?
0: It's terrible. No, it's terrible, but it's not going away. I mean, that's the most frustrating part.
1: No way.
0: Is that it's about the clicks, it's about clickbait, it's about headlines, this is the epitome of populism, and it's even worse when you go to Capitol Hill and you see both sides of the extremes doing it on Capitol Hill. Congressional hearings are less about what's being discussed and more about the clicks and the feeds. So it's bad enough to see it at 10 p.m. on CNN. It's awful to see it on Capitol Hill.
1: It's the highest rated show.
2: I hear that. And you know, Governor, I take you at your word. You're a very sincere man. But there was a freshness about it. I thought that kid never expected that kind of old man to respond in the way Scott Jennings responded. And I don't know that Scott knew that he didn't premeditate that. It was just like the kind of thing. Like, now I know, Chris, in your life, Chris Cuomo, I know in your life, you have been in situations where you have been magnificent in your restraint. I mean, people don't realize because you sit behind a desk, you're a giant of a man. I mean, you're big, you're built, like, you know, it wasn't that.
0: Look at those forearms, for God's sakes. He's got the sleeves pulled up.
1: Of a Java man. Yeah, it's all true.
2: This wasn't that. This was just, a kid went one step too far. The elder statesman says, hey, and I don't think he premeditated, just, you know, had the reaction, you know, get that hand out of my face. And I've said that a million times in my life. Get that effing hand out of my face.
1: Well, you wouldn't say it now because you've never seen since the 60s.
2: Now I'm 83 years old.
1: People are killing people. They are shooting people out of political extremism. We are seeing it in a way we have not seen it. I'm not saying it is caused by what we are talking about, but it is correlated to what we are talking about. If the left doesn't want to own it, that's on them. But the extreme talk is manifesting itself against a unique agitator in President Trump. Okay. And the right, we've seen it for years and we see it in the president. I am worried we are not even close to the worst we're going to see, Geraldo. That's why I police this stuff. And by the way, I violate my own rule. I know.
2: You are the epitome of restraint in your years as an anchorman now. You know, you flew up the handle as a younger person, perhaps. But I remember when I had the brawl, the infamous skinhead brawl with the in my studio with the racist skinheads. And they broke my nose and all that. It was all... I never got more congratulations from the way to go. Mm-hmm. Hey, that's it. High five. Next time. But this was not hateful. This was an annoyed grown up with a bratty, right, smart kid.
1: But you know what the difference was, Chris? And I'll give you the last word on this. Geraldo fought against real Nazis. Now, right, we just call whoever we disagree with Nazis. And that's my concern.
2: It's true.
0: It's out of control. And look, I'll go back to the number one rule in when you're in the public sphere, you don't punch down, right? You don't. I mean, he took the bait. Scott absolutely took the bait from that kid and forgot that rule of you don't punch down. He should have just ignored it and moved on. But to your point, it is getting more violent. It is getting more extreme. And that's getting normalized. And that's not the way it should be. I think I'm different. I think it gets better over time. I really do. I'm an eternal optimist. Because if I thought differently, then God help us for the next 30 years. But I am optimistic that over time, this actually can get better. We invented social media, but we don't have the maturity to understand how to use it properly. And I think the hope is that the next generation actually develops into that because they actually grew up with it.
1: Okay. So I'm ending on this, Geraldo. He's saying he's going to run. He's not saying when, but he's saying he's going to run and that he's going to make it better. You just heard it here, Geraldo. You just heard Chris Sununu say
2: that
1: he's going to run.
2: He would be an excellent candidate.
1: And he's going to say when.
2: Excellent.
1: He just said that. That's what he said.
2: He can't take the pay cut.
1: He said it's going to get better.
2: He can't take the pay cut.
1: He said it's
2: going to
1: get better. Well, so he's going to make some money. And then he said it's going to get better. That's a metaphor. Everybody knows it's a metaphor. I'll leave it at that. Governor Sununu, thank you for being
0: 32.
1: Here.
0: All right.
1: All right. Geraldo Rivera always gets my vote. I love you both.
2: Love
1: and
2: you,
1: thank
2: brother.
1: You. All right. 4 minutes and 30 seconds. Up next, conspiracy theories surrounding the death of Jeffrey Epstein. I got to tell you something. They're not as crazy as some of the, how he died is shady. Okay? Could I make the case to you that it was a murder? Not beyond a reasonable doubt. No way. But now there comes a new fact. All of a sudden, it turns out there's a suicide note. What? Next.
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9: Did he kill himself, or was he killed, or did someone just allow him to kill himself? Theories are all over the place. Everything from the Clintons killed him to Donald Trump, Gates, the CIA, or suicide. Now, a report from the Times says a handwritten note scrawled on a yellow legal pad was found hidden inside a book in Epstein's jail cell. Some kind of porn book, by the way. And then the letter gets discovered by someone else, sealed by a judge, and we're not allowed to see it. How do we know? Epstein's former cellmate, this guy named Nicholas Tartaglione, bad guy, former cop, murderer, claims Epstein left the note inside a graphic novel in their cell, which prosecutors later recovered. According to him, the note read, "What do you want me to do? Bust out crying? Time to say goodbye." Doesn't really sound like Epstein, by the way. If this note is real and could have finally proven the cause of Epstein's death, why is it sealed? Let's ask former Miami-Dade County Judge Jeffrey Schwartz and former New York homicide prosecutor Paul Callen. Judge, it's great to have you, Paul. Always good to see you. Judge, you buy this?
10: No, not very much. As I understand it, the note was looked at to determine whether it was in Epstein's handwriting. The report came back that it was inconclusive, which tells me that this former police officer who's been convicted of four counts of first-degree murder is really kind of unhappy where he's at, obviously, is looking for a Ghislaine Maxwell kind of deal. I think he's trying to play on the fact that the DOJ has announced that they're going to close out Epstein. They don't want anything more to do with it. Yet here is a document that can take Donald Trump out of all of the conspiracy theories that he was involved in the death of Mr. Epstein. So now all of a sudden we got to take a look at this, and the only person who can authenticate it is the guy that was in the cell with him, the guy that wants a deal. And I'm still trying to understand how this ended up being sealed in the first place.
9: Right. That's what I don't get. They say it's part of his case, so it's sealed. But help me understand this, Paul. Why wouldn't it be part of the Epstein files at the DOJ?
11: Well, I think the DOJ is sort of walking away from this, suggesting they had nothing to do with it being sealed. The trial judge, who's a very well

0: Is that really a suicide note, or is that just saying the note says, what do you want me to do? Bust out crying? It's time to say goodbye. Well, that could be somebody who's killing himself, but he also could be saying, I'm saying goodbye to Tartaglione because, you know, he was trying to beat me up in the cell. So I think this is going to be
1: who
0: a
1: leaves
0: big
1: a suicide note?
0: Over.
1: Who leaves a suicide note in a graphic novel? Judge?
2: I don't know anybody that would leave the suicide note inside a comic book. I don't see it. On top of which, Tartaglione is just, he's trying to make something out of nothing, hoping he can get something out of it. But, you know, the note is there, and somebody's got to look at it and decide what it was. I still don't know, and I don't know that there was a motion in the file to seal this letter. I don't know that there was a transcript of the motion to do it. I'd like to know what the reasons were that this judge decided to seal this note.
1: Here's
2: That's
1: the
2: what
1: problem.
2: I want to know.
1: Here's the problem. Trump has already laid down the rule. The DOJ is going to say, we're not doing anything with this. We're not doing anything with any of it. We didn't seal it. We're done with this. And then the conspiracies are going to bloom like fungus among us. Judge, thank you for your perspective. Paul, always appreciated. Good to see you both. 4 minutes and 15 seconds. Up next, Trump's hostage envoy, Adam Bowler. You know, this Bowler, there's always been something about him. I couldn't put my finger on it. The commitment, his desire to kind of want to give back, doesn't matter right or left. Now I understand it. The most important woman in his life, his wife, had a brush with cancer that you've got to understand. And he and she are living their gratitude. She was only 43 when diagnosed with lung cancer, and she wants to tell you something that she now knows that the rest of us get wrong. You have to see this. Next.
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5: The shutdown at the Department of Homeland Security is now over. I'm Jackie Coppell, Washington correspondent. On Thursday, the House of Representatives passing a bill to fund all of DHS, except for ICE and Customs and Border Protection. The bill's passage comes after the Senate first approved the legislation in late March. Republican House leadership, however, did not hold a vote on the bill for more than a month, citing the lack of immigration enforcement funding. Democrats supported this bill because of those carve-outs, wanting more oversight and reforms over immigration agencies. Republicans, however, still looking to fund these two agencies in budget legislation passed by the House on Wednesday night as part of a separate process. All this comes after DHS was shut down for 76 days, leading to those long lines at America's airports. President Trump has requested the legislation to fund ICE and CBP on his desk by June 1st. I'm Jackie Coppell. And this is the News Nation Political Minute.
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8: Response is Adam Bowler. You've seen him on the show. He's a guy I really like and respect. He spent his career saving American lives and bringing them home to their families from all over the world, doesn't matter on the administration. Last year, it got really hard for him to do his job because the person he wants to fight for most in his life was having a fight that he could not control. Adam's wife, Shira, the mother to their 4 kids, young, healthy, all of a sudden out of nowhere, diagnosed with lung cancer. Now, you're saying what? Oh, was she a smoker? That's what this story is all about, what Shira learned about that question, okay? Now, she, very healthy, I'll give you a clue. Adam, also health conscious, he says to his wife, you know what? We're young, but you know what? They've got this new technology. Let's go get a full body MRI. She's like, eh, but they do it. She has a mass on her right lung. They say, don't worry. She worried. Her father happens to be a lung doctor. She goes and gets a low-dose CT scan and then a couple of more examinations, and she has stage 1 lung cancer. Shira had half her right lung removed, is now cancer-free, has to get tested, but she now has learned a lesson that she says the rest of us have to know, and she's right. And do you know how I know? I'll tell you in a second. Her new book is titled, One Scan Saved My Life. Shira and Adam, join me now. Well, thank you very much for being here. And I can say what I rarely get to say. I am very happy to meet you, Shira, under these circumstances. These are beautiful circumstances to meet you under, because you're on the other side and you have a lesson for the rest of us. Now, I want to get right to your main point, because it is something almost none of us understand. Everybody, when they hear you have cancer or had it, right, said, oh, I didn't know you smoked because it was lung cancer. What do you need people to know?
9: You know, Chris, every single time I tell someone I have lung cancer, they're shocked because they assume that meant I smoked. I've never puffed a cigarette. I've never been around secondhand smoke. Like you said, my father's a lung doctor. What I found when I was lying and recovering in that bed was shocking. I learned that lung cancer is actually killing more young, healthy women than breast cancer and ovarian cancer and colon cancer combined. And I was shocked. I felt all of a sudden like the luckiest girl in the world to find it in stage 1 and have a 90% chance of survival, but also not that unique in my diagnosis, that it was killing so many young, healthy women. They've done studies and found that 20% of lung cancer patients diagnosed in 2025 were never smokers, and nearly 70% fell outside of the guidelines that are currently set forth.
8: So you have to take the step yourself. It can't just be mammograms, as you relate in your own book, you know, that women think, and you had it in your family, that's what I need to do. Turns out there's more. Now, Adam, let me ask you something a little different. Your relationship with this audience has been about you using your power, your agency through the U.S. government to help people with what they can't do for themselves. How did you handle being in the opposite situation, that the person who means the most to you brought the four most important people in your life into this world, needed help, and you could not help her?
1: Chris, obviously it was a super emotional moment. I remember quite a bit because I was in Afghanistan. I found out on a plane from Afghanistan to Doha. We had taken a hostage out, Amir Amiri, and I called her pulmonologist, and he told me that the chance that she had lung cancer was extremely, extremely high. Sure, it calls me a bulldozer sometimes. I called all around. We switched over to land. We live in Nashville. And I walked, and I just made the appointment by less than a minute. And they told us that she had lung cancer. And so, yeah, it changes your world. It changes your world around. And it's hard when you can't be there and, you know, you can't save everything.
8: But now look what you're using it for. You put your pain to purpose. And I want you to know something, Shira. One of the reasons, to be honest, I would have done this anyway. I would do anything for Adam. But the story is so compelling because the same thing happened to my aunt. My aunt, my mother's sister, is fighting the same fight right now. And she has never smoked in her life. And she is not young and a runner. But she is a fighter. And we all went through this same paroxysm of, well, is this some kind of damnation? She doesn't even smoke. Why her? And we learned the same lesson that you are broadcasting to everybody. And I am happy to echo it. So what is the best advice you have, young Shira?
9: Chris, I think the only option we have right now is to get a scan. And that's why I named my book One Scan Saved My Life, because it literally saved my life. Not a single symptom, ran 6 miles the morning that I received that scan. But that's all we have. And we get mammograms and we get colonoscopies, and we need to add a low-dose chest CT. We need to have the guidelines shifted to cover patients and people that are not just smokers. We need to have Medicare, Medicaid, and insurance cover the low-dose CT so that we can get the scan, so that we can catch lung cancer in stage one like we are able to do with breast cancer. I mean, Chris, it's a female health crisis to add to it. They're finding in Asia that young women who've never smoked are getting lung cancer at a faster rate than the smoking men. They're finding that breast cancer survivors have a two-fold increase of receiving a lung cancer diagnosis within 5 years of their breast cancer diagnosis. And we're not talking about it. We're not changing the guidelines yet. We just have to. So my book, One Scan Saved My Life, all the profits are going to my foundation to pay for people's scans, because it shouldn't just be for people that can afford it.
8: I love it. I love it. That is beautiful. If only, Shira, your message could get through to someone who knows people in power, who could make a change with how insurance treats this and so many other things. We can only hope that the book touches someone who has access to the channels of power that may make a difference for these people. Shira, thank you very much. It's great to meet you. I'm happy to promote what you're doing. Let me know how to help. Look at your husband. Your husband can't wait to call me after this. Nope, I'm turning the phone off. Adam, I love you. Thank you for joining me. It's beautiful
1: Thanks,
8: to
1: Chris.
8: Meet you.
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17: I think you understand things and then you just get whacked like that. Like, everybody says that. When you say lung cancer, all of us think, oh, smoking, secondhand smoke, right? Who knew? Not only is that not the case 1 out of 3 times, but it's actually on the rise of non-smoking related cancer. That is one of the beautiful things about having a platform like this, is getting to tell stories that actually matter to the many. Leland Vittert starts now.
18: Well said, Chris. Great week. Thanks for the awesome lead-in. We'll talk to you soon.
17: All right, brother.
18: All right, buddy. Welcome to the program, folks, on a Friday night. President Trump is somehow both winning and losing the Iran war. In a moment, Ambassador Kurt Volker, Caroline Sunshine, on whether this is a failure on the battlefield or just a failure to sell it. Also ahead, Chuck Todd tells us if Democrats will learn from Republican mistakes in the 2022 midterms. First, our Why It Matters segment tonight. President Trump is facing multiple battles. One with Iran's regime. That is obvious. Another with Democrats in the media. Their mission to oppose Trump on absolutely everything is giving Iran undeserved confidence. He's also battling with an American public now paying more than $4 in gas just ahead of the summer travel season and trying to make some tough decisions. Back during the Cold War, U.S. military doctrine used to say we needed to be able to fight two regional wars at once while still deterring our strategic enemy. That was the Soviet Union. We can all remember these parades. Team Trump should take note of that. Right now, two of Trump's traditionally strongest issues are haunting him. The Reuters Ipsos poll finds Trump drowning on the economy. Only 27% approve. Foreign policy isn't much better, and it's largely because of the war.
19: A new poll showing 61% of Americans who say the war in Iran is a mistake. This is a new poll out this morning from the Washington Post and ABC News, and it notes that it is about the same as the wars in Iraq and Vietnam in polls taken years, not weeks, after they began.
18: So Trump has always done what he does when he is behind on an issue. He tries to pivot to the culture war. That's not helping at all. Nobody cares about a new White House ballroom. Nobody cares about indicting former FBI Director James Comey. Adding Trump's face to passports isn't going to make people feel better. Canceling Jimmy Kimmel, it's not there. You can argue these distractions are actually hurting him more. For 47 years, American presidents promised to confront Iran on the battlefield. Trump actually did, and when he tells us America is winning, he's right.
20: We're in the midst of a big victory. Obviously, their country has been, frankly, decimated. This is a victory like we haven't had since Venezuela. Their Navy is gone. Their Air Force is gone. We're on our way to another victory, a big victory. They essentially have no military. If we left right now, we had a great victory, but we're not doing that.
18: Yet he is losing the public relations war. Restarting the war is hard because the American people have largely soured on our ally Israel. Recent Pew Research finds 60% have a negative view of Israel. That's up from 53% last year. Is that because of Democrats and much of the media, or are they just following public opinion? Pennsylvania Senator John Fetterman answered that question.
21: Without a doubt, the Iranian regime, absolutely, the Iranian regime, you know, loves the Democrats, absolutely. It wasn't that long ago, all the Democrats, you know, rightly said we must never allow Iran to acquire a nuclear bomb.
18: The coverage post October 7th boosted the Hamas adjacent wing of the Democratic Party. Last summer, the Washington Post reported Democrats' divisions over Israel-Gaza war flare at national party meeting. To be fair, there isn't just anti-Israel sentiment on the left. It is now on the right, led by Tucker Carlson and others that at best are increasingly skeptical.
22: I don't think those four service members died for the United States. I think they died for Iran or for Israel.
23: These are Israel's most loyal soldiers in the United States Congress, and they are voting to open our borders once again.
24: And they basically swallowed Donald Trump whole and made sure that he was completely owned and controlled by the government of Israel and whatever war they want to fight.
18: Trump seems undeterred by his old allies or poll numbers. This afternoon in Florida, he told a group of seniors that he is in it for the long run.
20: We're in a war because I think you would agree we cannot let lunatics have a nuclear weapon. Do you agree?
18: Iran appears to have changed its calculus on trying to last Trump out. The Wall Street Journal reports they are considering strapping bombs to dolphins to break the American blockade. It could be exactly what Team Trump needs to sell the war. If stopping Iran from getting a nuclear weapon doesn't change American minds, Iran using suicide dolphins just might. Let's bring in former ambassador to NATO, Kurt Volker, former Trump White House official Caroline Sunshine. Good to see you both. Ladies first. Caroline, help us understand why the president doesn't understand this disconnect. Nobody wants war. That's obvious. But why is stopping Iran getting a nuclear weapon, as described by President Trump, not enough for so much of the Republican Party? What would he have to do to convince you?
0: Great question. So I think it goes back to the president's original messaging when he ran for president, which was he said, we're not going to get involved in any new wars. We're not going to get involved in drawn out conflicts in the Middle East that don't have end goals or aren't in our interest. And the American people are signaling to him, hey, that's what we still believe. So for starters, the president shouldn't be campaigning at the villages today. Okay, those voters are going to be with him no matter what. But those aren't the voters that are going to decide the midterm elections. Those voters are in Michigan. They're in Maine. They're going to decide if the Senate flips, and they are moderates and they're independents and they're under 40. And the White House needs to change their messaging on short-term pain for long-term gain. Again, that message works with people who are over 75 and live in the villages. But for people under 40, they weren't alive in 1979. So that kind of messaging is falling flat. Well, there's a big age.
18: But does that mean he's wrong? Hold on, Caroline. Hold on. Does that, and I'll get to Kurt in a second. But does that mean Trump is wrong? Don't you elect a president because you believe in his sound judgment? And if in the president's judgment, Iran getting a nuclear weapon is worth fighting for, you're basically saying the American people by polling should decide our foreign policy because they know better than the president?
0: Absolutely. The American people are who give the president his power. Let's be clear. The American people are who gave President Trump this job. Absolutely. The power always vests with the people. And I think what the people are signaling is, look, the White House told us this war was going to last 4 to 6 weeks. We're in week 9. And there's not an end in sight. There's not an end goal. We've spent $25 billion. We have a blockade of a Strait of Hormuz that was open before the war started. And people are asking, what have we achieved? Not just militarily, because we won every battle in Iraq and Afghanistan, but we lost those wars. What have we achieved besides military objectives? We have the same, you know, we went from one eye of Allah to a younger one.
18: Hold on.
0: The people of Iran.
18: Caroline, I got to get to Kurt here for a second. Caroline, wait 1 second. We've achieved a lot. We have severely degraded. Hold on. We've severely degraded Iran's navy, severely degraded their air force. We have brought the Arab coalition now squarely on the side of the United States and what I believe to be our ally Israel, and we have also decimated Iranians' leadership, something President Trump talked about today. Take a listen.
1: Leaders are all gone, too. It's part of our problem. We don't know who the hell we're dealing with. They call out, this is Mohammed, so-and-so, and I say, are you a leader? We're looking for a leader. It's the only country in the world. No, nobody wants to be a leader, you know, they say. They say, would anybody like to be president? And there are no takers.
18: Ambassador, this would be the question. Should we or the Israelis kill off a few more of the Iranians to help them consolidate power, or should we let them kill each other off?
2: Well, Leland, thanks very much. Great to be with you. Great discussion here already tonight. Look, we can take out this leader or that leader or that leader. We've done it already. We still have the same regime. It's a theocracy led by the Ayatollahs, and it's actually controlled by the Revolutionary Guard Corps. That has not changed one bit. And the issue I want to introduce into the conversation here tonight is the concept of asymmetry. We have indeed destroyed Iran's navy, destroyed Iran's air force. Their power projection capabilities are much more limited than they were before we started this. However, it doesn't take much for them to impose unacceptable costs on the global economy. They can shut down shipping in the Persian Gulf by taking out one supertanker. They can use dolphins, as you said. They can use divers. They can use one missile on one ship, and it shuts down everything. They can use small boats, and they can damage one of our destroyers, as has happened in the past. So asymmetry works for Iran in this case. And what they are playing for now is survival. We can keep hitting military targets, as you say, but they want to survive. And if they do, they will then continue to try to hold others hostage. That's the dilemma that we face now. And unfortunately, I think we need real regime change. I think
18: I agree with you.
2: In place, they have to go.
18: I couldn't agree with you more that we need real regime change, and that's going to take having some kind of civil war, for lack of a better term, at the top of the Iranian regime to see if somebody comes out of that. President Trump talked about this polling that Caroline was alluding to today. Take a listen.
20: Because if you read the fake polls and things, it says, well, it's only a 20% or 25% nonsense. But they're not coming through with the kind of deal that we have to have, and we're going to get this thing done properly. We're not going to leave early and then have the problem arise in 3 more years.
18: Caroline, you make the point that the roar from that crowd doesn't matter much. These are people who were alive in 1979. They know and feel the evils of the Iranian regime. The village is a retirement community north of Orlando that the president did quite well in. So, Caroline, again, why don't all the people who voted for him when he says Iran with a nuclear weapon is an unacceptable threat, why don't they trust him?
0: Well, I wouldn't say that those voters don't matter. I think every voter in our coalition matters. What I would say is those voters alone in the villages are not enough to win elections.
18: Fair point.
0: Elections are won and lost off of how many people you can add to your coalition. And again, those voters are not, they're the base, right? Or they're a big part of the base. Yeah, they're not going anywhere. We're not going to win elections if it's just them, right? And what I'm saying is for all of those voters that we added to the coalition, they didn't vote for President Trump because they heard Iran can't have a nuclear weapon, but it was like, at what cost? Like $25 billion more, committing troops, staying in the Middle East indefinitely, because those are all things that they didn't vote for. President Trump also said on the campaign trail, not going to get involved in the Middle East. He appointed a director of national intelligence, was very in line with that messaging. He picked a vice president who was very in line with that messaging.
18: So you guys feel like you were duped or hoodwinked or things changed or whatever it is. Ambassador Volker, last point to you and quickly. Is there a way out for President Trump right now? Because it seems as though he has decided that he is trapped, for lack of a better term, and is preparing America for a much longer path.
2: Right. There's basically two choices here, Leland. You either cut a deal with the regime that's there, which empowers them. They will have some say over shipping in the Persian Gulf. We'll be negotiating with them. Or you get rid of that regime, which means a much bigger U.S. military commitment. And as Caroline points out, the American people are not very sure about that. Is that going to be good for us? Is that going to be a quagmire? But I think President Trump now has to decide which is worse, to get into that and fight it, or to let this regime play on.
18: As often the president does have to decide between two choices. The Arabic saying is, I have to decide between two choices, both of which are bitter. Ambassador Caroline, thank you both. President Trump is one of the best salesmen in generations. Why he can't find the right pitch on America's economy?
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36: These prices are, and the Democrats start screaming, affordability, affordability. They're the ones that caused the problem. I'll tell you one thing. They got one good line of That's one thing I'll say about it.
18: Wow. President Trump became president because he understood Americans' pain from high prices. He felt their pain. Now he seems unable to acknowledge it.
36: I thought that oil prices would be at much higher than they are right now. They're not nearly as high as I thought. And we're going to, look, we're winning so big.
18: Steve Cortez, former senior advisor for Trump's 2016-2020 presidential campaigns, with us now. Steve, should the president stop saying we're winning until, whether the numbers show it or not, the American people feel it?
0: Yes. And I believe also talk, for example, of a golden age is really insulting right now to a lot of Americans. Working class people are struggling. And look, that struggle, the president's correct, that struggle began with the disaster of Bidenomics. But the point is, they haven't had enough growth yet in real wages to feel good and confident about their financial situation. And we see this in all the polling. And by the way, this is polling that I direct, and I'm certainly not doing fake polling, right? I'm trying to get scientific, accurate polling.
18: You think this president's seeing that?
0: Well, I don't know if he himself is. I certainly know that very senior White House staff.
18: Yeah, no,
0: seen
18: no I get that.
0: Polling.
18: But you think is he hearing also the bad news, or is he so insulated right now that he's only hearing what he wants to hear?
0: Right. I worry about the latter, right, given what he says then publicly. And I think, for example, right now, an acknowledgement to say to the American people, hey, I know you're going through a temporary period of high prices and it's painful, but here's why it's necessary for us to do that. That kind of leveling with the people could be very, very effective, particularly if you can promise that, hey, we are going to wind this unpopular war down very quickly, even though I believe it's a necessity. You know, I, as your president, as your commander in chief, believe it's a necessity. That would go a long way. But right now, there is definitely a problem. There's a cognitive dissonance in trying to say that we're at a golden age when, for the vast majority of Americans, economically, they're extremely anxious right now. And that is just a fact. I mean, that's really not debatable. The wealthy are doing great. Asset inflation has been fantastic for them. But the masses of citizens and the masses of voters are still very frustrated with the economy. They're as frustrated as they were during the Biden years, but they now blame the Republicans as the governing party. And if we want to do well in November, we have to have a reckoning with that reality. And part of it is acknowledging reality, being honest with the American people. The economy is not yet where we want it to be. But I also believe, Leland, if we wrap up this war, we were on a good trajectory pre-war of real wages growing. If we end the war quickly, I mean, as in yesterday, okay, then I think we can get back to that trajectory of growing real wages. Also, if we accelerate deportations, the quickest way to get the economy better is to get the illegals out, because it does two things. It raises wages for Americans, and it depresses that artificial demand for goods and services and housing, much of which is coming from the illegals. So don't give up on immigration, which, by the way, is the one issue of polling where the Republicans remain really strong, and President Trump remains really, really strong. Yet a lot of Beltway Republicans, they want to give up. They want to surrender on this one winning issue.
18: Let me ask you this, though. We've heard the president, though, in moments like this in the past, when there is bad news or he thinks he's losing on something, be it the war or the economy, he tries to pivot to a culture issue. One of his favorite right now is the ballroom. Take a listen.
36: Very importantly, right over there, the greatest, you're going to have the greatest ballroom ever built. It's on time, on budget, and it's doing great.
18: Are there families that you're polling or doing focus groups with that say, you know, Steve, we don't know if we can afford groceries, or, gee, we're going to have to cancel summer vacation plans because of high prices, but Trump's building his ballroom, so we think America's on the right track?
0: Yeah. You know, so listen, I have a policy idea that I think is very easy, really, and doable for the president. Instead of talking about the ballroom, say, we're going to suspend until this war with Iran is over. We're going to suspend federal gas taxes. Now, that's only about 20 cents a gallon. It's not a silver bullet kind of answer, but it would be a very symbolic gesture to the American people that I acknowledge your pain. I realize something bad is going on in your life. We're going to suspend these taxes. He could also challenge the states. And I think the red states would probably do this, because state taxes are usually higher than that. Suspend those taxes until the end of the war. That would be something really constructive and tangible, instead of talking about a ballroom, which obviously most Americans don't care much about, even though I think the ballroom makes sense, but it just isn't impactful.
1: As veterans, we've dealt with noise, from chains clanking as they're clamped onto cargo to orders coming down the chain of command. Back home, the noise is different. Everyone's always talking because they just want to be heard. But we know that it's not about hearing. It's about listening, about understanding each other, because we've shared the same experiences. Make the Connection is a place for veterans to hear stories from other veterans. Listen and learn about why you're not alone at maketheconnection.net.
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12: You think
13: that there's no doubt about it at this point.
14: If the Senate map is anywhere near that competitive this November, Republicans are in serious trouble.
15: If this is a referendum on Donald Trump, which looks like it's going to be, I think it's time for them to hit the panic button.
2: At this very moment, every Democratic strategist in America is counting the days until November. It's about 182. And why shouldn't they? Every recent poll spells more trouble for the GOP. There's an unpopular Republican president. We're in an unpopular war with Iran. Gas prices are off the charts. In fact, the highest they've been since 2022. Something else happened in 2022, the last midterm election, under similar, if not almost identical, circumstances. An unpopular president, inflation was off the charts. We were entangled in Russia's war with Ukraine, which is also sparking a global energy crisis. Republicans were gearing up for an unstoppable red wave. No, they told you it was going to be a red tsunami. The GOP got behind a clown car caucus. Herschel Walker, Carrie Lake, Dr. Oz, Blake Masters, Doug Mastriano. The list goes on. They gave up every toss-up Senate race that year and walked away with one of the slimmest House majorities in history. It was barely a red ripple. And Democrats are doing the exact same thing now. The frontrunner in Michigan's Senate race and most likely nominee in Maine's Senate race make Bernie Sanders look sensible. This week, Nazi tattoo-sporting Hamas-sympathizing oysterman Graham Platner became the presumptive nominee for the critical toss-up Senate race in Maine. Here's just a bit of Graham.
16: Something we're going to have to do, if we're the majority, we need to use the power we get to shut this White House down. I want the Trump administration not to function because everyone in the White House is being hauled under subpoena in front of a Senate committee day after day after day.
17: We are without question seeing the rise of fascism and authoritarianism in this country. Paying union workers a good wage to build our schools and our roads and our energy grids is the best possible way we could spend our money. Certainly better than giving tax breaks to billionaires or blowing up girls' schools in Iran.
2: Up in Michigan, another critical Senate toss-up state, certainly a place that Democrats need to hold if they want to win the Senate. Abdul El-Sayed is one of the leading candidates, if not the leading candidate. He has a history of, well, colorful rhetoric.
18: You said the Israeli government is evil. Do you think they're just as evil as Hamas?
19: Yes, killing tens of thousands of people makes you pretty damn evil.
18: Is Netanyahu, in your view, he's a war criminal?
19: Absolutely. Do you not think he is? When you conduct a genocide, you're a war criminal.
20: We don't back down. With all due respect, if they go low, we don't go high. We take them to the mud and choke them out.
2: All of these candidates have real support. Just look at the thousands of May Day walkouts across America today. No work, no school, power to the people. The Chicago Teachers Union encouraged kids to go rather than learn to read and write. So there is some support for these types of candidates. Now, bring in Chuck Todd, host of the Chuck Todd Cast. Chuck, are Democrats making the same mistake Republicans made, that what works in a primary and what excites their base, just like Herschel Walker and Oz and Doug Mastriano did in 2022, is who's going to win in the general election?
21: We're about to find out. I mean, I think you set it up very fairly. I mean, because this is, you take Michigan, all right? They have either Mallory McMorrow or Haley Stevens. If either one of them's a nominee, they're, I don't want to call them a heavy favorite. Michigan's a swing state. Yeah. But they're a favorite in this political environment.
2: Sure.
21: You put Abdul Sayed there, and it becomes more of a referendum on him. It goes back to when you highlighted 22, and that's what happens, right? When you're the party in power, you're desperate to make an election a choice rather than a referendum on you, right? And that's what Democrats successfully were able to pull off in a couple of these places. Instead of making it a referendum on Biden and how he was conducting, running the economy, they were able to flip it and make it a referendum on the candidate that is running in office. And that's the danger here. Midterm elections are referendum, hard stops, right? They're always a referendum in general, unless you're unless you're the party in power can turn it into a referendum. And look, guys, that's what we're going to find out in Maine. That's what we're going to find out in Michigan. Now, I actually think that the Republicans are going to have a harder time making a referendum on Plattner because it's an incumbent. But when you're looking at Michigan, which is an open seat where voters themselves are dealing with a choice, I think that's one they're more vulnerable, depending on what the primary is, than Maine. And that's simply because I think it's when you're the incumbent, it's just a lot harder.
2: Okay, so I want to just make sure I understand what you're saying here is that Democrats want to make this a referendum on Trump, obviously.
21: That's right.
2: And what Republicans are trying to do is point to the individual candidate and make it a referendum on them, which is what Democrats did in 2022. They made it a referendum on Herschel Walker, on Doug Mastriano, on the individual candidate. Graham Plattner, you say you don't think it's going to have as hard of a time. The Republican Senate campaign have come up with an AI version of Graham Plattner reading some of his former comments online. Take a look.
22: And now for a dramatic reading of Graham Plattner's Reddit comments.
23: Why don't black people tip? I work as a bartender, and it always amazes me how solid this stereotype is. I got older and became a communist. Still got the guns, though. I don't trust the fascists to act politely. I did used to love America, or at least the idea of it. These days, I'm pretty disgusted by it all.
2: Wow. And that won't work. Susan Collins, a relative moderate who's opposed Trump at different times versus that?
21: That's my point. I don't know. It might work. I'm just saying it is harder for an incumbent to do it.
2: No, that's my point here.
21: Yeah. And you know, you look at, now I'll say this, and this is, I look at the Maine Senate race, and I don't know if you see it this way, Leland, but the Maine Senate race and the positioning we're seeing of Susan Collins versus Graham Plattner, does it at all not remind you a little bit of Hillary Clinton versus Donald Trump in 2016? You see where I'm going, right? With sort of the flip, right? You have this sort of masculine nominee in one. You have sort of the, you know, the moderate sort of, you know, suburban candidate, woman candidate in the other place. I do think Plattner has a few risks here besides that. By the way, Republicans have done a similar thing to Tallarico, using AI and having him read

0: some of the things that they wanted. This is going to be a fascinating sort of war on how both parties use AI. But I think it's going to be a question of whether if Plattner is too harsh on Susan Collins, that could backfire on him, too. So wow. There's a fine line they got to walk.
1: Yeah, I think this framing that you're having us look through is the perfect one for this view of the midterms here. I had not heard it put that way. Genius framing. The other thing that is going to be an issue is Donald Trump and the rhetoric about Donald Trump. Mm-hmm. As you point out, Democrats want to make this about Trump. It's been about a week since the White House correspondents' dinner shooting. President Trump addressed the third attempt on his life today.
2: Do you feel safe going to something like this today?
3: I don't even think about it, Peter.
1: You made a bit of news in the aftermath of the shooting as well. We'll go back to your comments right after Saturday night.
4: I'm not going to any more events where Trump's at him. I don't feel safe. Wherever Donald Trump
5: chaos
4: is,
5: follows him.
4: Chaos follows him.
1: Whose fault is it that the chaos follows him?
0: I think it's our political leaders. And I know that there's this attempt to say, well, right now it's the Democrats using this language. You know, there was violent language. I think we have, you know, Donald Trump introduced his share of pugilistic language. And the point is that I'm watching the Democrats here sort of behave in ways that they condemned that behavior in Trump's first term. Right. They condemned the rhetoric. The, you know, when they go low, we go high. And now they're like, they're not going, you know, when they go low, fight fire with fire. You have to do this. I just think this is a dangerous pattern to go down because what you end up having, Leland, is reactionary politics. Right. And each side justifies their behavior by saying, well, they started it. The point is that if we're in a race to the bottom, who wants to win that race? It's an unwinnable race. Yeah. OK, I'm sorry that we don't have political leaders who want to say, you know what, let's tone it down. I shouldn't have say some things that I say. They shouldn't say some things that they say. But nobody, everybody is afraid to admit that maybe what they're doing isn't a good idea either. And this is how we get into this bad cycle. And I think we're in a bad cycle. And so, you know, and
1: well,
0: look,
1: the loser,
0: my comment
1: right
0: on that, what
1: the loser is America.
0: Yeah.
1: Unquestionably.
0: That's right.
1: Well, I'm, when you,
0: and
1: when
0: the
1: you
0: thing
1: said
0: is, at these events, you know, we're the collateral damage at those events. This was less a reflection on Trump. The safest person in that room is always going to be the president.
1: Well, I guess in a sense, also the most targeted person in the room is going to be
0: that
1: the president. The obvious question is, how do we get out of this cycle? But I come back to that if there had been three attempts on President Obama's life, there would be a lot more focus, I think, on the rhetoric that was coming from Republicans at the time, or Joe Biden's or Kamala Harris's life, because that's the person whose life is in danger. Is there a tendency when it is violence coming from the left, which is what we've seen towards Trump, to make it about both sides and chaos rather than the real fact that these shooters are parroting the talking points of Democratic politicians?
0: I don't buy this idea that this is a one-sided thing. That's why. I mean, I'm just not there. I say this as somebody who was targeted pretty aggressively in 2018 with death threats.
1: You were.
0: Had my own situation. And the point I would make here is ultimately, I think the president has to be the leader in here. He's got to be the one to turn the temperature down. Do I think Hakeem Jeffries should turn the temperature down? I do. Do I think Jimmy Kimmel should have said, you know what, boy, that joke looks terrible in hindsight? That doesn't mean I also think it, you know, he has every right to say a bad joke. It is okay to be offensive. We have a First Amendment right to that. But we're in this moment where nobody seems to be able

0: file that away and say, well, that's just Trump being Trump. But you don't know how somebody who's broken receives that. And then they view a justification. And ultimately, who are we talking about here? The broken people who will use this, who uses this rhetoric. We know 98% of the people using this rhetoric don't mean it. But there is the 1-2% are the ones that cause it. Here's one other. Yeah. I want to kind of flip this, and it goes back to something Graham Platner said. I think Democrats are going to make a mistake if they make their if they get control of Congress and they just simply make it about not working with Donald Trump.
1: I heard that. Yeah, I heard that soundbite.
0: That is a terrible potential way to set up 27, and you're only asking for trouble.
1: Yeah, well, we're hearing it now. I don't know about you, but from my Democratic sources, that impeachment day one is now starting to become a thing in a lot of these campaigns, especially in the primaries. And I think you're right. That's not where the American people are. They want solutions to these problems. And that's
0: why they're just sort of exhausted.
1: Yeah,
0: they're exhausted with this polarization. There's a reason they keep throwing out.
1: Hey, Chuck, you know that guy Fed, who you and I both had to deal with in our lives?
0: I know.
1: Yeah, he is.
0: I gotcha.
1: We got to run. Thanks, buddy.
0: See you, Leland.
1: All right. First, wrote about this in War Notes. Your chance for an inside look at the show every day. It is free at warnotes.com to subscribe. I'll see you on social media at Leland Vittert. It is May 1st. Graduation season is upon us. AI Leland Vittert will explain why that is so scary next.
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2: Why don't you be the judge and watch? Antenna
13: TV. The shutdown at the Department of Homeland Security is now over. I'm Jackie Coppell, Washington correspondent. On Thursday, the House of Representatives passing a bill to fund all of DHS, except for ICE and Customs and Border Protection. The bill's passage comes after the Senate first approved the legislation in late March. Republican House leadership, however, did not hold a vote on the bill for more than a month, citing the lack of immigration enforcement funding. Democrats supported this bill because of those carve-outs, wanting more oversight and reforms over immigration agencies. Republicans, however, still looking to fund these two agencies in budget legislation passed by the House on Wednesday night as part of a separate process. All this comes after DHS was shut down for 76 days, leading to those long lines at America's airports. President Trump has requested the legislation to fund ICE and CBP on his desk by June 1st. I'm Jackie Coppell. And this is the News Nation Political Minute.
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6: 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Will you get it?
7: Graduation season is upon us. Caps, gowns, and a tough reality check. Artificial intelligence isn't just changing work. It's eliminating many of the entry-level white-collar jobs graduates seek, graduates need. For example, TV news anchors are especially vulnerable. We asked Adobe AI to make a clip of me reading the next part of the story.
8: However, jobs like welders and electricians that are safe from AI and in high demand.
7: Let's take one more listen in case you missed it.
8: However, jobs like welders and electricians that are safe from AI and in high demand.
7: Not bad. Maybe I'm safe for the next year, 2 years. Welders will be needed for a lifetime. With us now, AI expert, founder of and CEO of NeuroCollective, Dr. Lisa Palmer, is with us. At the same time, it is stunning how good AI is getting. But also it seems as though the predictions that this is just going to upend everything is wrong. Are we going to see, though, this big push into the trades that have been looked down on and ignored for so long?
9: I actually think what we're seeing happen with artificial intelligence is a societal rebranding of blue-collar versus white-collar jobs.
7: Okay. So societal rebranding that somehow now welders, mechanics, deep sea divers, people who work with their hands, electricians, have a lot more worth in the country now. Mike Rowe's always on talking about how the trades, for every five or six that retire, only one or two come in. Is this not something similar to like what happened, say, during the 1980s with offshoring manufacturing? Two blue-collar jobs in America. It's now white-collar jobs that are under threat in the same way?
9: I think that what we're going to see happen is an over-pivot towards trades jobs. And don't get me wrong, we need so many tradespeople right now. The explosion of AI is driving things like those wildly unpopular data center builds inside of all of our communities. Those, no one wants them in their backyard, but they're needed to drive AI. We need tradespeople and many tradespeople. to build them,
7: and many
9: right?
7: to build them. And welders and electricians, we don't have enough of them. There have been these predictions that the world is going to totally change. Unemployment is going to come rampant. That was Elon Musk, 50% unemployment. Here, for example, is Mark Cuban on Elon Musk's prediction.
10: There's going to be displacement. There's no question about it. But I'm not one of those people that says jobs will be optional like Elon Musk said, or 50% unemployment. No. There's things that if all you're doing is reformatting, you know, or you're answering a question yes or no, then, you know, there's a good chance you're going to be replaced by AI.
7: Pendulum always swings too far. But I'm old enough to remember when we heard that AI was going to put radiologists, those who read scans, doctors who read CAT scans, everything else, out of business. They were going to be done for. Next comes this report from just a couple of days ago that AI can spot pancreatic cancer years before diagnosis. Absolutely remarkable. Yet the demand for radiologists right now has never been higher. The demand for programmers that AI was going to put out of business has never been higher. I think the real answer may be we don't know where this is going.
9: Well, I work in the deep end of AI technology every single day, and I hear all of the arguments that coding jobs are going away, and I just think that's utterly ridiculous. We're actually seeing that pie get bigger. The number of jobs are going to continue to grow in that particular space because you need human judgment. You can't just turn these things over. AI is not flawless. We can't just turn it over and hope for the best. We need those smart humans looking at every bit of this code that's being generated and making sure it's doing what it's designed to do.
7: Yeah, what I was going to say is we need the AI to double check the AI reading news anchor, or at least a regular human to double check it. All right, Lisa Palmer, thank you very much. Great conversation here. When we come back, one thing for tomorrow that we will all remember.
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24: And to the world, that the United States has conducted an operation that killed Osama bin Laden, the leader of Al-Qaeda. A small team of Americans carried out the operation with extraordinary courage and capability.
7: Hard to imagine, but that was 15 years ago today. President Obama on a Sunday night addressed the nation with some of the most remarkable news this country had heard in a very long time, that Osama bin Laden is dead. SEAL Team 6, you'll remember, raided bin Laden's Pakistan compound in an operation named Neptune Spear. So why are we talking about this now? Yesterday, I was at the Naval Academy in Annapolis. We're working on a special, it'll be on Memorial Day, celebrating America's greatest sailors. Among them is Admiral William McRaven. You know, he gave that speech about make your bed. He's also the four-star admiral who came up with and commanded the bin Laden mission. Here is one of his former SEALs, now a professor at Annapolis, explaining one of McRaven's single most important qualities as a leader.
25: So you're talking about the picture where President Obama is in the Situation Room, Hillary Clinton was there, Joe Biden's there, they're watching the raid on real time on bin Laden's compound, and one of the Hilo crashes on its way in.
26: That's right. And Admiral McRaven is there in Afghanistan narrating, providing to the president what's going on the ground. And it's his calm, methodical voice, you know, as this is happening real time, relaying it to, you know, the president and his cabinet, that gives the confidence this is going to be okay. We're going to get this mission done.
7: 15 years ago tonight, Katie, I was in Jerusalem looking on a map of trying to find where Abbottabad, Pakistan was, number one, and number two, how do you get there?
27: Yeah, exactly. I was in Washington, D.C., so I was a little bit further away, but remember people going to the White House and being very excited that bin Laden had been captured. And, of course, for God and Country, Geronimo is what those Navy SEALs said to confirm that Osama bin Laden was, in fact, dead. So I can't wait to see your special. Looking forward to it. Memorial Day weekend. Great show, Leland. See you
7: great
27: tomorrow.
7: Great American moment.
27: Indeed.
7: Thanks,
27: see you soon. Hello, welcome to Katie Pavich Tonight. While the rest of the country went to work and school today, May Day protesters flooded the streets. One guy climbed the Frederick Douglass Bridge in D.C. Others stormed the New York Stock Exchange. We'll see how many dictators and billionaires they've taken down today, plus a bombshell twist in the J.P. Morgan sex scandal that has the country talking tonight. And the New York Times says the U.S. military is losing its edge. But when did they suddenly become an arm of Iran's propaganda machine? All this and more coming up. But first, It's been less than 1 week since the third attempt on President Trump's life, and it seems like most in the media and many across the country have moved on. Has America gotten desensitized and numb?

0: into assassination attempts. Well, it's much worse than that. The frightening reality is fewer Americans are numb to this sort of targeted violence, and more think such attempts are, quote, inside jobs or worse, justified. In a poll of Democrats released in March, a whopping 47% said the attempt on Trump's life during a rally in Butler, Pennsylvania, was orchestrated by the president's supporters to evoke sympathy. But nearly half the Democratic Party denying reality isn't as troubling as the growing number of Americans who say political violence is justified. A Harvard poll released in the wake of the assassination of Charlie Kirk found that nearly 4 in 10 young Americans, 4 in 10, say political violence is acceptable in certain circumstances. And according to a Marquette poll, a smaller but still alarming 13% of Democrats of all ages said violence can be justified as a means to achieve political goals. Both of those polls were conducted after the country watched Trump get shot in Butler and after Charlie Kirk's murder on a college campus in Utah. So if that terror can't shake Americans awake to realize that there is a problem, then what will it take? Is it impossible for a country to heal when nearly half of Democrats believe a conspiracy about an assassination attempt? 40% of the rising generation thinks violence is justifiable. Joining us now to talk about this, Washington Examiner reporter Selena Zito. She knows just how real the Butler rally attack was because she was there. And, of course, there was a father named Corey who was killed that day. She also wrote a book, best-selling book, about that fateful day. Selena, great to see you. Corey Comparatore was, of course, killed that day. Others were injured. Just walk us through, again, what had happened. You were thrown to the ground and shielded by people who were trying to get you to safety. What's your reaction to the polling that shows that nearly half of Democrats believe that was fake?
1: Yeah, that's pretty vulgar that they think that, because from my angle, I was only 4 feet away from the president. My daughter was beside me. She's a photojournalist. We were supposed to fly right after the rally to Bedminster with the president to do an interview. So that's why we were in such close proximity. We were supposed to be ready to go with the motorcade as soon as he was done. And when the shots happened, I'm a gun owner. I knew exactly what it was. And I saw him get down on his knees. I saw the blood fly off of his face. It was right by me. I saw Corey Comparatore die right in front of us. And the only reason you see me down on the ground there is I kept working. I had my recorder on. I was writing things down. I was watching things. You know, this is history. This is my job. And the only reason you see me on the ground is one of the campaign aides took me down because I kept working. But to your larger question is, when I see that polling, in particular among Democrats who believe that that was fake, I've never personally run into someone that has ever said that to me. However, I have been on national news organizations, and that question has been posed to me by a Democrat, and I've left because that's appalling to spread that rumor, to be that divisive. That was horrible. Someone's father died. Someone's husband died.
0: Yeah, it's absolutely despicable. There was a funeral this man. His family is no longer has him. Yeah, exactly. It absolutely happened, and yet people say that it didn't for the sake of some kind of political points. Butler, of course, was not the only attempt on President Trump's life. The most recent one in June, there was one last year, and then, of course, the most recent one, which happened over the weekend in Washington, D.C. at the White House Correspondents' Dinner. Former Meet the Press moderator Chuck Todd had this to say about that and events in the future for the president. Take a listen.
2: I'm not going to any more events where Trump's at him. I don't feel safe. Wherever Donald Trump
3: is, chaos follows him.
2: Chaos follows him. And you are less safe, right?
0: So, Selena, my question is, okay, Chuck, why are these things unsafe exactly? Because people on the left continue to shoot the president.
1: Yeah, people on the left continue to shoot the president. And also, we're journalists. I'm a 67-year-old grandmother, and I was with the president days later when he came to Harrisburg, Pennsylvania. I was there in Johnstown. I was there when he came back to Butler. That's our job. If you don't think you're up to doing your job, then don't show up. That's my opinion about that. I was just appalled that he even said that. That's not the job of a journalist. It's not about you. Your job is to chronicle history and to be there.
0: Right. Yeah, I was at the dinner and I kept working along with Kelly Meyer, who jumped right on air to talk about what had happened in that room. And then she continued to work through the weekend and throughout the week to tell everybody what the experience was like and to gather new information so that people understood who weren't there what happened. And as you said, American history unfolding and her obligation to tell everybody what had occurred. But the president, of course, likes to continue on. He, on Saturday night after that shooting, he said, we're not going to let the bad guys win. He left for an event today from the White House for an event in Florida. And he was asked again, is asked this often, if he feels safe being out in public. And he answers and always says, I don't like to think about it. I don't think about it. Have you talked to the president lately about his views on his own safety? We asked him about this in January. He says he's confident in the Secret Service. They want him on the campaign trail ahead of the midterm elections. But I think a lot of Americans, despite the polling showing lots, think that violence is justified. Many are also concerned about the president's safety.
1: Yeah, absolutely. And they should be. You know, one of the things the president has told me about, you know, the other night, everyone was like, what do you mean he wants to continue the show, right? What do you mean he's going to do a press conference? The day after Butler, he called me and talked to me seven times. It's in the book, Butler. But he called me seven times. And one of the things I said, I'm like, okay, why did you say fight, fight, fight? He goes, that's easy. I'm not Donald Trump in that moment. I represent the presidency. I represent the country. It is my job to show our resolve, our endurance. No matter what happens, we endure. Keisha, can you imagine if they took me off in a stretcher? And I remember him being so insistent about putting his shoes on when he was in Butler. And he said to me, he said,
0: exactly.
1: I wasn't going to go off that stage in stocking feet.
0: Yeah, leading by example, even under fire, literally.
1: Yes.
0: Absolutely,
1: and that's
0: amazing.
1: He has those answers, right? That's why he says, I feel safe. That's why he gets up and he gives a press conference.
0: His resolve is very inspiring. His resolve is very inspiring, and we look forward to reading more about this in your book, Selena. Thank you so much for joining us tonight. Her book is available everywhere and on Amazon. Thank you so much, and look forward to more of your reporting. Thank you.
1: Thank you.
0: Well, a third assassination attempt did not buy President Trump any reprieve from those seeking to stop him and his agenda as nationwide May Day protests took place in cities from New York across the country, from New York to Los Angeles, calling for economic disruption by saying no to work, school, and shopping. Let's bring in former Obama policy advisor Lori Watkins and Navy Chief Strategist Officer Josh Weiner to discuss this and more. Great to see you both. So, Lori, let's start with you. Like many anti-Trump protests, today's was propped up by celebrities who would otherwise fall into the rich category that the exact protesters were claiming to decry. Let's take a listen.
3: Our country runs because of working people, not for billionaires or for politicians.
4: And when people come together, we can make our voices heard.
0: So those protests, of course, weren't just about the rich. In various cities, they were raising communist flags, Palestinian flags, which are Hamas flags, signs calling for ICE to be abolished. So is this representative of the Democratic Party, or is this a fringe group of people that happen to have billions of dollars in funding?
5: Who's that to me?
0: To Lori, yes.
5: This is not representative, Katie, of the Democratic Party. Absolutely not. Unfortunately, the media picks up on, you know, the most notorious or these celebrities that came out to support and do these things, which some of them, in my own personal capacity, I do support a lot of the missions that they stand behind and the organizations that they throw their name behind as well. But today was about labor. Today was about working people. Today was about affordability. Today was about showing America that we still have so far yet to come to where people can and make a living wage here in this country, to where they feel that they are protected in the workplace, that they are safe, that they are receiving the right amount of overtime wages, no tax on tips, etc. All of these things are about wages and working here in the United States. And we are not at any place where I think the average American, more than the average American, feels that they are better than they were yesterday, or they better than they were last year when, you know, Joe Biden was in office. Are are they better? Is their bank account more overflowing? Are the bills that they're paying cheaper, or is there inflation?
0: I mean, we've seen that manufacturing is up. We've seen that GDP is up. We've seen that take-home pay is up. Of course,
5: so why don't people feel it,
0: Josh, Americans are saying that they have more money in their pocket as a result of the tax cuts from last year. But speaking of elected Democrats, Chicago's Mayor Brandon Johnson also spoke at a number of May Day protest events today, including one with local students, and this is what he had to say.
6: And so, young people today, you're here by choice. You are here because you are creating action that will turn into power. Do not let anyone take your power away from you as young people.
0: So, Josh, I think that for young people to have power, they need to learn how to read. The literacy rates in Chicago schools is an abomination. They took kids out of school to go and protest on behalf of the teachers' unions. You're from the area. You've covered the impact on the students from these May Day protests. What's going on there?
7: Yeah, I mean, I was on the ground. What I saw was the exact reason that you're seeing the political violence justified by people on the far left at this protest. What I saw was a state that sponsored buses full of kids to a protest where curriculum in the schools was telling them that the United States is a fascist, authoritarian place innately. And that's what I saw at the protest. And there's elementary school students and high school students who were telling me that their teachers in classrooms are even saying expletive Trump. So, you know, also Brandon Johnson saying these kids have a choice. Imagine being, you know, an 8-year-old, a 10-year-old kid in a class and all your kids want to go on a field trip that's being paid for by the school to a protest for a partisan agenda. What are you going to say? I'm not going to go. There's right. social coercion. There's just power coercion from the teachers. This isn't necessarily a choice for all these kids. I think that's very disingenuous for Brandon Johnson to say.
0: Well, and of course, the assailant from the White House Correspondents Association dinner who tried to murder the president, of course, was a teacher. So we'll continue to watch that. But right now, we want to we both hang on for just a second. There's currently a protester on top of the Frederick Douglass Bridge, not far from our studio. His name is Guido Reichsdonter, and we have him joining us live via FaceTime. Guido, it's great to kind of see you, I guess. Why are you on top of the bridge?
8: Hey. I'm sorry, what was your name again?
0: My name's Katie Pavlich. Nice to see you, sir. Thanks for joining the show. What are you doing up there?
8: All right, Katie, thank you. Yeah, you know, there's a million places that I'd rather be than on top of this bridge.
0: It looks windy.
8: This is where our conscience compels me.
0: You said it's for your conscience?
8: Yeah, I mean...
0: So can you give us some examples of what's bothering you?
8: Yeah, this... the government of this country, the Trump regime, is murdering children in my name and in your name.
0: Okay, can you be a little bit more specific about that? That's a pretty intense charge.
8: I mean, you saw as well as I did. A couple of months ago, when hundreds of school kids were blown up by U.S. bombs in Iran.
0: And there is an ongoing investigation into that that actually is not conclusive, but I understand which story you're referring to. Yes. Would you like to explain why else you're on the bridge? Typically, do you think that you're changing people's minds? You've been up there pretty much all day long. You've blocked traffic. The police are now having to worry about you up there. Do you think it's an effective thing to do to make people wait in line to get on the bridge, to go to work, to go to the hospital for labor delivery or an emergency for the sake of you being up there? Do you think this is changing people's opinion?
8: Oh, I mean, I know for a fact. And they've actually opened up the road here, so it's the best of both worlds, you could say. I'm doing my thing, and people are going about their lives as they need to be.
0: Did you choose May Day
8: really,
0: specifically for this protest, or did you just decide to go up today?
8: There's something more important about than going about our everyday lives when our government is blowing up kids on the other side of the world. And what's more important is our souls. right? It's like if we stay at home and we watch this murder, mass murder, there's no other word for it, being committed in our name, and we don't stand up and reject it and remove the people from power that are committing it. Mm-hmm. What does that say about us? What does it say about who we are?
0: Well, I think the accusation that the American military is voluntarily and purposely targeting children overseas is completely false and defamatory. But do you have any, a platform now, do you have any words for the Iranian regime, which has murdered tens of thousands of people, including Americans?
8: You said something about intention, and this is really important. I mean, you can say that you don't want children to die, but if you endorse the bombing of a city, children are going to die. It's an inevitable consequence of the choice.
0: What about the Iranian regime bombing Americans and bombing their own people and shooting their own people in the head?
8: I mean, it's terrible, right?
0: So should they be stopped?
8: It's terrible. They should.
0: So how do you propose we stop them?
8: By all nonviolent means possible.
0: So your suggestion is to stop a violent regime with what?
8: It would take sacrifice. It would take great sacrifice.
0: Well, tens of thousands of Iranians went to the streets unarmed and they were murdered.
8: We're buying oil from. We are directly funding and enabling these regimes. So
0: we're not buying oil from Iran. We have our own oil.
8: The first step, is to not financially contribute to the evil that's being done in our name. Like when people are going about their everyday job, they're paying their taxes, they're going to work, and that money is being used to buy bombs, to drop bombs on kids on the other side of the world. It's obscene, and it needs to end. And there's a lot of evil in this world, and
0: yes, there is.
8: God grant us the strength to end it all. But our first responsibility is to not be complicit in the evil that's being done in our name.
0: So do you believe that the United States military should be used to defend Americans and unarmed protesters who are being murdered by the Iranian regime?
8: It's a really important thing that I have to center right now, which is the fact that as these wars are going on, as these atrocities are being committed, at the same time, the entire world is caught up in this uncontrolled race to artificial general intelligence, which has to be said, the CEOs of the frontier AI companies, their engineers, scientists, the inventors of the field, the most cited living scientists have all warned this is an existential threat to the existence of the human race. And nothing is being done to stop it, not by this government, not by our government, not by any government. And we are on the edge of a cliff. We don't know how close we are to passing a point of no return towards catastrophically dangerous and potentially existentially dangerous systems. And this is something that it should be, honestly, it should be the front page news on your channel,
0: We talk about it on the show all the time. We talked about data centers, AI. But for those who are just tuning into the show, I just want to let the viewers know what we're seeing here. We're talking to Guido, who is on top of the Frederick Douglass Bridge in Washington, D.C. He is protesting a number of issues, AI, the Iran war, data centers. Some of the traffic, not all of it, has been opened up across the bridge recently, but it was shut down earlier in the day, blocking people to and from work, to emergencies, et cetera. Do you have any plans to get off this bridge? Are you going to be there all night long? Should people worry about traffic tomorrow?
8: I'm gonna be here for as long as I can.
0: What does that mean?
8: As long as I can, and call Americans into nonviolent action and non-cooperation with evil. That's why I'm here.
0: So you think that this is going to accomplish that goal for you? Are you inviting others to come join you on the bridge?
8: I mean, my job is to do my duty, and the job of the people down there is to do their duty, which is not to cooperate with this evil regime, not to cooperate with the Trump regime,
0: okay,
8: not to allow this illegal war to continue for a single day more.
0: Did you choose May Day today to do this, or was this just a day you decided you were going to get up there and speak out against all these issues?
8: Yeah, I mean, today is a really important day. And, you know, not coincidentally, it's the day
0: Do you have a job, like a real job? Are you unemployed or employed?
8: Yeah, I am. I work odd jobs to support myself.
0: Okay.
8: I was a jeweler for 20 years, and I basically put my career on hold to help mobilize people against the threat of artificial intelligence.
0: Okay, so you're no longer working. You're no longer working a steady job. So how are you paying your bills? Are you getting paid to protest like this?
8: I actually, I sleep on the street.
0: So how do you make money? You have a cell phone in your hand with Clear Working Service. How do you make money?
8: I ask for help. I ask for donations. I work odd jobs. People are willing to help support this goal, this mission.
0: Are you part of any organized groups that are giving you money?
8: No, I'm not.
0: So just random, how do you get donations? Do you get it through Venmo? Do you get it through asking for money on the street?
8: You can send me, my handle is Wolf Loves Melon on Twitter. There's a Patreon and GoFundMe up right now.
0: Okay, so how are you going to the restroom and eating up there? You said you're going to stay up there as long as you can. You've been up there for how many hours?
8: So I've gone on hunger strike before to draw attention to the threat of artificial intelligence in front of Anthropic for 30 days. So I'm used to going without food for a long time. I have a little bit of water here. I don't know how long it'll last me.
0: So you plan to just be up there as long as it takes? Is there some demand you want met before they can get you down?
8: Yeah, I mean,
0: If we end the war in Iran, we can get you down?
8: Yeah, 100%.
0: Okay.
8: Well, and this is the thing. Like, the American people have the power to end this war by refusing our cooperation.
0: Okay. And, Guido, thank you for calling in. We appreciate it. Be safe, and hopefully traffic is back to normal tomorrow. And good luck with your causes. Thank you for joining us.
3: Thank you.
8: Take care.
0: Thanks. All right, let's bring back Lori and Josh to react. Lori, you were laughing and shaking your head. Just your reaction to that.
5: Unbelievable. It was unbelievable for me personally. Never in my professional career have I sat at the desk while something like that was happening. So thank you for how you handled that, because we still don't know how it could turn out. And I hope that he remains safe, Guido. So please remain safe and look into maybe some other safer ways for you to really make your cause known, because I'm really worried about you now, as I'm sure hundreds and thousands of other people are as well.
0: Yeah, Josh, your reaction to that and his response to the questions about how he makes money.
7: Yeah, you know, I just share the sentiment that this is somebody who has a broken soul and is obviously very down on life and very down on himself, and I feel horrible for him, and I just pray for his safety and for his peace of mind. When something like this happens, it goes beyond politics. It goes beyond who's getting paid and what. You know, obviously he's very affected, and you know, I don't want to see anybody like this. So it's just horrible.
0: Yeah, I hope he can get down soon, get some real food, and get a warm bed tonight, not on the street. Lori Watkins, Josh Weiner, great to see you.
5: Thank you.
0: Thank you.
7: Thank you.
0: Well, the New York Times claims the Iran war proves that America has been losing its military edge, but our next guest says that narrative sounds an awful lot like Iranian propaganda. Jonathan Gilliam will make his case up next.
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0: Welcome back to Katie Pavlich tonight. Well, Spirit Airlines is reportedly shutting down in just a matter of hours, with operations set to cease at 3 a.m. A $500 million proposed government bailout fell through, and it prepares to file for Chapter 11 with a debt of $8.5 billion. Here's how it compares to other U.S. business failures. General Motors had a debt of $173 billion. Toys R Us had $5 billion, and Blockbuster's debt was $1 billion at the time of bankruptcy. And sad news for travelers, if you booked a Spirit ticket, your options are limited for a refund, and you're likely on the hook for another ticket on another airline. Just a reminder, we wouldn't be here if the Biden DOJ hadn't blocked JetBlue from acquiring the failed airline. Also today, President Trump rallied in Las Vegas, or in the Villages, Florida, touting new tax deductions for seniors. He also made a pretty head-turning comment about Congressman Ilhan Omar that the crowd thought was

0: Interesting.
1: I believe she married her brother, which is totally illegal. Although it's a lovely couple, actually, but it's a little bit on the illegal side. Darling, I love you very much. Good night, brother. Let's go to bed. Good night. Isn't she despicable? I can't stand watching.
0: Immigration fraud is indeed illegal, and the president is making jokes about it. All right, well, the left is still having a meltdown over a Supreme Court ruling that limits states from using race to draw their congressional maps. That gives Republican-led states the chance to add more seats ahead of 2028. The New York Times laid out a scenario like this, where red states could redraw maps to add up to 13 seats. While Democrats might be upset that Republicans may have more representation down south, they've been quiet about maps like this in New England, where Republicans have literally zero representation. And let's not forget to mention the selective outrage from the very same Democrats who were just campaigning to flip Virginia to a 10-to-1 Democratic advantage, like former Vice President Kamala Harris.
2: This agenda has been decades in the making of building up these states around gerrymandering. This is how they play. They are strategic, they think long term, and they are ruthless.
0: But Republicans like Wesley Hunt say that race isn't relevant in elections.
3: There's been a lot of talk how there won't be any black Republican members in the new term. What do you make of that?
4: Nothing. I don't understand how that's relevant.
3: Is there a problem with, like, recruitment?
4: I don't think it's a problem with anything. I'm not here because I'm black. I am here because I'm qualified representative for Congressional District 38, and the American people choose who they want to choose.
0: Joining us now is Brian Tyler Cohen, progressive YouTuber. Brian, great to see you. Thanks so much for joining us. So can you just explain to me how Democrats who are just calling to change Virginia's map are selectively being outraged about the Supreme Court ruling?
5: This Supreme Court ruling is basically rolling back the Voting Rights Act of 1965. And I think the fact that you can see Democrats applaud what happened in Virginia does not negate the outrage, the virtuous outrage over what happened at the Supreme Court. When Democrats are applauding what happened in Virginia, it is in response to a cycle that was started off, that was sparked off by Donald Trump deciding that he was owed five seats, entitled to five seats in Texas, and yet no Republicans had any issue with that. They you know, seem to just decide that you know, if Donald Trump calls for five seats in Texas, that there should be no response from Democrats. In fact, I don't remember you saying anything about there being anything wrong with what was happening in Texas. So when Democrats are applauding action, a response in California, in Virginia, that is because Republicans decided to engage in this mid-cycle redistricting and push back against this entitlement that Trump felt in the aftermath of Texas.
0: Well, first of all, in Texas, the redistricting was legal under their system, and it's still proportional. Let me finish, Brian. It was still legal, and it's still proportional to the presidential election results far more than what we've seen by Democrats way before Texas ever decided to do something. The Voting Rights Act.
5: That's irrelevant.
0: There's nothing in the Voting Rights Act that says you can draw districts based on race, which is exactly what Democrats have been doing in order to maintain political power in Washington. I want to go back to these maps, because you say Texas started it. Well, New England, there are zero seats for Republican representation on Capitol Hill, despite 40% of voters in New England voting for President Trump in the last presidential election. If you look at Virginia and the way that it was, 6-4, now it's going to be 10-1. They had to draw this weird lobster in the middle where you have all of Northern Virginia, which is very heavily white, by the way, disenfranchising voters down in Southern Virginia. There are districts now that voted 75% for Donald Trump. They're now going to be represented by Northern Virginia. They didn't vote for that. You also have Illinois, which 14 Democratic seats, 3 Republicans, when 30%+ of Illinois voted for Donald Trump. So you tell me, looking at these maps, how that is a fair representation for Republican voters in states like Maine, New Hampshire, Massachusetts, et cetera.
5: Right. And we can play the same game in South Carolina, in Alabama, in Louisiana, in Georgia, in Florida, in Texas. You conspicuously left all of those out. But that really raises the question here that because gerrymandering is happening everywhere, shouldn't

0: Republicans support a nationwide ban on gerrymandering, and well, yet when that
1: Democrats
0: was put forward in 2020, yes,
1: the most gerrymandered seats in America are not from Republicans, as we just showed on the map.
0: Let me respond to what you just said. First of all, take a look at Dan Crenshaw's previous district, and then tell me that gerrymandering doesn't exist in these Republican states. But second of all, every single Republican voted against the 2021 Freedom to Vote Act. Every single Democrat voted in favor of it. That would have banned partisan gerrymandering nationwide. Republicans right now have full control of government.
1: We all know that the language of that benefited Democrats.
0: There are no Republicans putting forward legislation. Excuse me. Let me just finish what I'm just saying. There's no legislation being put forward to ban gerrymandering nationwide. So you can, if you think it's such a scourge that you can point to New England and say that there are no Republican representatives, Republicans have the power right now to fix it, but they don't because they know that they benefit from it.
1: And Democrats are the ones who have been doing this.
0: Democrats don't have control of government right now. Republicans do.
1: I want to ask you this.
0: Do you support it nationwide?
1: I support the Supreme Court ruling because I don't believe in drawing congressional districts based on race because that's racist.
0: You think it's racist to have representation
1: for... The Supreme Court just desegregated the South.
0: You think having one district in South Carolina...
1: Democrats in the South were segregating the South by having race-based congressional districts, which the Supreme Court just ruled against. That's what just happened.
0: Democrats apparently can't win elections unless they draw districts based on race, whether they
1: can't win elections because people are fleeing blue states for red states, and they can't
0: so
1: win elections because in the census,
0: districts.
1: They are counting illegal aliens as part of congressional districts, which Democrats are opposed to taking out of that because they need them for congressional representation.
0: So when they crack these districts and black voters in South Carolina,
1: they can still vote
0: Tennessee,
1: wherever they want. You just don't draw the lines based on race, which is racist.
0: You're being purposefully obtuse, and your viewers can see that.
1: You're being purposefully
0: obtuse. Because they know exactly what it means. When you crack a district from a jurisdiction where there are overwhelmingly black or brown voters, and now all of a sudden those districts are cracked into three other districts so that their voting power is diluted. This was exactly the impetus for the Voting Rights Act of 1965.
1: Brian Tyler Cohen, thank you. Talk to you soon. Well, if you've been on social media during the last couple of days, there's a good chance you've seen dozens of memes and jokes about a wild lawsuit against a J.P. Morgan executive. A former J.P. Morgan staffer filed a lawsuit against an executive director at the company, accusing her of turning him into a sex slave by drugging him and threatening to cut his bonus if he didn't comply. This John Doe also accused the executive of stalking his apartment and performing sex acts on him while he cried. The whole suit reads like an absurd and cheap adult movie, but tonight we're learning that this entire lawsuit might be completely fabricated against the female executive. The scandalous court document has been retracted for corrections, and an internal investigation at J.P. Morgan found no evidence of any of the claims made. In fact, the accuser reportedly did not even report this to the executive while he was with the company. So the question is, has an innocent career woman's life been completely ruined by slander? I hope not. Joining us to break it all down is Jesse Weber, host of Jesse Weber Live. Jesse, great to see you. Reading the details of this story makes me so angry for this female executive and what he allegedly has filed against her, which is apparently false.
2: Let me tell you something. This is a weird one. It's not the first time I've seen a sexual harassment lawsuit, particularly in a big company. I think this is the first one I've seen something like this and see it go this viral. There's a lot of problems with it. I think even if you take the initial recitation of facts, it's questionable, to say the least. I think the idea of the internal investigation by J.P. Morgan and then coming out with that statement, unusual. Typically, if there was something like this, they'd say, we're looking into it. We can't comment on ongoing litigation at this time. They came out quite strong. There's now been reports that this individual, who's been identified by several outlets, may have used a chatbot to search about these kinds of claims about 10 months before, but referred to the person, his alleged accuser, as a he. So there's issues here. There's issues here. And by the way, the lawsuit being retracted, that could be for a number of different technical reasons, but I have to say, given everything else we're talking about, doesn't look great.
1: Jesse, so do you think this is him trying to get a settlement from J.P. Morgan as a result of these false accusations? And does the female executive have recourse against this guy if it turns out he did all of this?
2: That is a great question. Let's start there. So a lot of people

0: false lawsuit and they knew it was false. Again, we're still in the beginning stages of this, but it's really problematic. And I also wonder if she has any cause of action against people who have now made her the butt of so many jokes. And really, I feel terrible if this is not true. Her reputation, her career, her image has been tarnished in such a way. But look, he's going to also have an opportunity to present a corrected version of this complaint. Mm-hmm. Maybe has supporting evidence. I don't know. It's just wild, to say the least.
1: Well, Jesse Weber, I'm sure you'll have more on your show about this in about 20 minutes.
0: 20 minutes. So. And by the way, I have somebody coming on who actually thinks this could be a crime. So okay. We'll talk about it.
1: All right. Well, we will tune in for that. Jesse Weber, thanks for breaking it down.
0: Thank you. Appreciate it.
1: Yep. Well, why does the New York Times sound like an arm of Iran's propaganda machine? Jonathan Gilliam, see you next.
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4: The shutdown at the Department of Homeland Security is now over. I'm Jackie Coppell, Washington correspondent. On Thursday, the House of Representatives passing a bill to fund all of DHS, except for ICE and Customs and Border Protection. The bill's passage comes after the Senate first approved the legislation in late March. Republican House leadership, however, did not hold a vote on the bill for more than a month, citing the lack of immigration enforcement funding. Democrats supported this bill because of those carve-outs, wanting more oversight and reforms over immigration agencies. Republicans, however, still looking to fund these two agencies in budget legislation passed by the House on Wednesday night as part of a separate process. All this comes after DHS was shut down for 76 days, leading to those long lines at America's airports. President Trump has requested the legislation to fund ICE and CBP on his desk by June 1st. I'm Jackie Coppell, and this is the News Nation Political Minute.
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8: 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I'm proud to be serving at Camp Bonsu, Kosovo with K-436 mission. I just wanted to give a shout out to my family that I love and miss you guys, and a shout out to my sister that's graduating high school. 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
6: To everyone deployed across the world, thank you for your service. We are grateful for all that you do. Well, the Iranian regime handed over their latest proposal to end the war to Pakistani mediators, and President Trump sent it right back to them.
9: They're not getting along. They're very, very confused by what's happened because essentially most of their military has been wiped out. But we just had a conversation with Iran. Let's see what happens. But I would say that I am not happy.
6: Under the War Powers Act, the president must have approval for military hostilities that last longer than 60 days. And as we approach that deadline, Trump wrote to Congress today, the hostilities have terminated. Democrats disagreed, but there's been no fire exchange between Iran and the U.S. since April 7th. And as for our troops, they're overseas defending our country. The New York Times published this article titled, "The U.S. military was losing its edge. After Iran, everyone knows it." Our next guest says this is like something we'd expect from Iran's propaganda machine, and he's right. Joining us now, former Navy SEAL and FBI agent Jonathan Gilliam. Jonathan, the U.S. military's recruitment is through the roof. There are three aircraft carriers in the Gulf. The Iranian Navy doesn't exist anymore. The list goes on and on. Your response to the New York Times printing Iranian propaganda.
10: All that's true, Katie, but we also have a commander-in-chief that has led this military unlike anyone since World War II, really, to be honest with you. I mean, what he did when he calculated and waited and had dialogue with the Iranians that they didn't respond to before he sent the bombers in for the initial bombing. He then did the same thing down in Venezuela, where he tactically and strategically set up everything that needed to be in place. He didn't rush. They had dialogue. They had diplomats. Maduro did the same thing, and Maduro suffered because of it. But it wasn't a drawn-out conflict. He used the power of the United States military in a coordinated fashion and a planned fashion to carry out what needed to be done, and then that was it. And so now you see the same thing in Iran. And so this is how you can tell, Katie, when the Iranian people need to realize the Red-Green Alliance, that's is fundamental Islam and basically communism, Marxist, the left. They work together in all these things. And Iran has an incredible intelligence apparatus that unfortunately has not been decimated. Mm-hmm. And so what they do is they create narratives, and they are astute at putting those narratives out and working with the leftists to get those into the United States, into social media, into media. And in a large part, what we're seeing now that we've never seen, Katie, is that a large portion of conservatives, the same people who fell for the QAnon nonsense, are falling for this, and they don't do enough research to find out where it's actually coming from. And I do Middle East TV all the time. Mm-hmm. And when I'm on there, I'm debating representatives from Iran and from that area, and their verbiage is the same as the New York Times verbiage, which is the same as people spreading it on social media. It's a fascinating thing to watch, but it's shocking at the same time.
6: It's a total demoralization campaign to try to demoralize the American people, to pit us against each other, to spread false foreign propaganda among certain groups. We, of course, have seen this from the New York Times and others, and you mentioned social media. But I want to get back to the strategic plan of the war from the president. We keep hearing from the media that he has no plan. That is laughable. But what is your perception of this period that we're in, where the president told Congress today that hostilities have been terminated? Of course, they continue to try to get Iran to come to the table. But from my assessment, the president knew that Iran was never going to give up their nuclear weapons. So potentially they're using this as a pause in order to reset for the next stage of this war and to finish off the regime, to get the nuclear material, and to make sure that they're not a threat to the American people again. What is your assessment of that?
10: Again, the things this president does are remarkable, because not only does it give a pause and allow all those things that you just mentioned to happen, but it also gives a break in between a war that Democrats in Congress and some Republicans were complaining and saying that he was going too far without their approval. It's now given a break in that. He has verbally said that these actions have stopped. Mm-hmm. So, in other words, if there needs to be more actions, that's going to be a completely separate action that needs to be taken place.
6: Yeah,
10: what's
6: Jonathan,
10: on that point,
6: real quickly, we just have about a minute left. I want to get to this on the economy, because there has been this ceasefire during this period that the president announced militarily, right? But the hold and the pressure on Iran's economy has not ceased. We have this Navy blockading Iranian ports. Treasury Secretary Scott Bessent calls this Operation Economic Fury. That has continued throughout this process. They're going to follow the money. They've been taking over ships. What is your assessment of the economic warfare that's been waged against the regime during this period of technical no military operation?
10: The president's in such a good spot now because he has this technical military presence. But at the same time, we've been blocking Iran's ports. But Iran themselves have been blocking the Straits of Hormuz. So they are actually partially responsible for the potential shutdown of their oil fields. And if they shut down an oil field, you have about 3 days before that oil field is bad. And so they have actually put themselves into a predicament where they may have to step to the table. And when they do, President Trump is probably going to get what he wants.
6: Yeah, the squeeze is on. Jonathan Gilliam, thank you for joining us. Have a great weekend.
10: You got it, Katie. Thank you.
6: See you soon. Well, there's been an $80,000 mac and cheese heist at Chick-fil-A. Our investigators here on Katie Pavlish Tonight think they figured out who did it. That's next.
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8: Card. All in all, he rang up 800 orders of mac and cheese. He now faces 10 years in prison for property theft, money laundering, and evading arrest. One person who's not shy about mac and cheese, Jesse Weber. Come on, Jesse.
9: Oh, wow. Look at that.
8: Look at that. You love it more than Nutella, even.
9: You know how I know this was the red flag? You know, if I was the prosecutor, I'd say, no one refunds mac and cheese. No one refunds mac and cheese, let alone many times. That's all I have to say. Man, this is arguably my best shot.
8: That was your best shot.
9: Good work, guys. Good work.
8: Have a good show, Jesse. Great
9: Thanks,
8: to see
9: Katie.
8: You.
9: Appreciate it. Hey, everybody, and welcome to Jesse Weber Live. So did Chandra Levy know too much? Her parents told us exclusively last night that maybe the Washington intern's murder 25 years ago had something to do with information she found out about, yes, right there, UFOs. Possibly information someone didn't want her to know. Their appearance last night on this show made a lot of headlines. So we want to know, we want to explore, is there something there? We're going to get to that in a minute. Also, talked about it with Katie, but the sex slave scandal that is rocking Wall Street, you know exactly what I'm talking about. This lawsuit, former J.P. Morgan Chase staffer making stunning accusations against a female executive, but she and the company say there's no merit to these claims. Could she sue him? Is, by the way, if it's true that these aren't real allegations, could he be facing a crime? We'll get to that. Plus, you know we've been following the David case, right? So Celeste Rivas's father has now responded to rumors that his daughter, this is his daughter's accused killer, singer David, was paying money to his family, has broken the silence. We've got to talk about that. And then this cold case, remarkable story, cracked, an arrest made decades after a mother vanishes, leaving a baby behind in a high chair. The sheriff who helped solve that case, here to tell us how he did it. So we got a busy Friday night, but we have to start with what I just mentioned, okay? This twist in the Chandra Levy murder mystery. It was 25 years ago today, that 24-year-old Levy disappeared after finishing a government internship out in Washington. And the search

0: for the missing intern. It made national headlines because partly because she was romantically linked to then California Congressman Gary Condit. And more than a year later, Levy's remains were finally found in D.C.'s Rock Creek Park. But to this day, we still don't know who killed her. We still don't know why. But Chandra Levy's parents now say they have thought of one new possibility. And last night, Susan and Robert Levy shared it with us exclusively.
1: At that time, Chandra mentioned something that she knew about the UFOs, that Congressman Condit was on the committee to learn about UFOs.
2: Well, he's on the Central Higher Intelligence Committee.
1: Yes.
2: And that she says, oh, he believes in UFOs like I do, and that he deals with this stuff. So then it left me thinking, knowing Chandra, she's very inquisitive. Could she have known something that she wasn't supposed to know? And
1: yes.
2: Could she have been wiped out because she knew too much?
0: So was Chandra Levy's death connected to information that she found out about UFOs? Her parents say they're not sure. They say it's a possibility. Right now, there happens to be a lot of questions out there about missing or dead government scientists connected to sensitive U.S. research. So the timing of this is really interesting. Both the FBI and the House Oversight Committee say they're looking into some of these cases. Lot to talk about. Joining me now, the Frank B. Bard Jr. Professor of Science at Harvard University, Avi Loeb. Avi, always good to see you. Look, you know, I was listening to this in real time last night. I wasn't sure what to process, how to make of it. What did you make of Chandra Levy's parents' claims? I mean, what is the likelihood that there is a supposed connection between what happened to her and UFOs?
3: Well, thanks for having me. There is a lot of uncertainty in both her case, the circumstances that led to her killing, and the UFOs. We don't know much about them. And frankly, since we don't know much about UFOs in terms of what the information the government has, then we can't really judge whether that could be a reason for killing anyone.
0: Let me explore that a little bit. She was involved with Congressman Gary Condit. He was on the House Intel Committee. Can we at least establish that there could have been at least some knowledge she had about the UFO programs or UFO research or what the government was looking into?
3: Yes, that's quite possible if he shared it with her. And also, he might have shared some classified information related to his work. But between that and killing someone for that reason, there is a big separation, because a lot of people know these classified details and nothing happens to them. So, there is too much uncertainty here, and I really am looking forward to any information we can get from President Trump's decision to release some of the government secrets about UFOs. Let's see what they say, what they entail,
0: right,
3: and then we can judge whether this case has any merit to it.
0: And to temper this back, whatever's released may not have any connection whatsoever to Chandra Levy, and even the investigation into the scientists may have no connection. But listen, 2026 is very different than 2001, because this is something that her parents said last night, is that at the time their daughter disappeared, so May of 2001, that you had UFO expert Dr. Stephen Green. He was about to have this news conference with whistleblowers talking about UFOs. And he apparently did have that news conference at the National Press Club in D.C. You had retired Air Force, FAA, intelligence officers. Tell us more about Dr. Stephen Greer, who was on, I think he was on Katie's show last night, and this news conference, timing of it. What do you make of it?
3: Yeah. His interest in the subject started when he experienced the UFO at age 8 and from a close encounter, and then at age 18 again. And since then, he was actively engaged, both in creating a center for the search for extraterrestrial intelligence, as well as in a disclosure project 3 years later, 1993. So he's very, very much convinced that we are being visited, as well as that the government has some secrets. And until we see the evidence, we can't really judge again whether he is right, or he's just hallucinating and imagining things that do not exist. So it all boils down to, what does the government know? What is out there? And the fact that Chandra had some interaction with his interests implies that, yes, she was familiar with the narrative of asking for disclosure, with the narrative the government has some information to give.

0: UFOs, but that doesn't mean that, once again, that she should be killed for that reason.
1: No, 100%.
0: Because a lot of people,
1: And I guess just taking a step back, one of the reasons this is so historic, what's happening right now, this is a level of transparency we have never seen before. Back in that day, was there an increased effort to make sure no information would ever come out about the UFOs or a UFO program or UFO research?
0: Well, there was definitely a stigma attached to discussing the subject, but moreover, there was an act of disinformation coming from government. And the question is why? Why was there an attempt to discredit this subject? You know, partly, obviously, there was a campaign to associate the new technologies the U.S. government develops with aliens, just to discredit claims by the public that happens to notice those technologies flying in the sky.
1: Right.
0: And so that was definitely something that happened. And the question is how much credit we should give to the existence of very sensitive information about aliens or extraterrestrial. That we don't know. And hopefully President Trump's directive will shed some light on that. So let's just wait. These are all possible connections, but also they might have no, they might not hold water.
1: Look, we're going to get more answers. Hopefully we're going to get more answers. And I think at the very least, hopefully Chandra Levy's family gets some answers as to what happened to their daughter, you know, so many years later. Avi Loeb, thank you so much for taking the time and trying to make sense of this. Okay, switching gears. If you hadn't noticed, today was May Day, right? Protesters taking aim at Wall Street, even trying to block entrances to the financial district. Did you see who Katie Pavlich just interviewed, a protester on a bridge? It was wild. But while all that's happening outside, inside Wall Street, there is a very different kind of firestorm. It is a story, I will tell you, I haven't seen take off so quickly and go in all sorts of directions in quite some time. I'm talking about this bombshell lawsuit that dropped, accusing a top executive at J.P. Morgan Chase of forcing a married colleague into sexual acts, with some reports describing it as a sex slave scenario. The claims are graphic. They are disturbing. Let me say this again. They went viral quite fast. The accuser claims, executive Lorna Hajdini began the abuse in the spring of 2024, drugging him with Viagra and roofies, subjecting him to racial abuse, threatening his career if he refused her sexual advances. And the accuser filed anonymously as John Doe, but then there were multiple reports that now identify him as Chirayu Rana, a former banker. And the lawsuit that was first reported by the Daily Mail and the New York Post claims that this conduct escalated into now non-consensual and humiliating acts. And he also alleges that she used her position to control his bonus, his future, even showed up at his apartment. And the claims don't stop there. The lawsuit also accuses J.P. Morgan itself of essentially enabling this alleged abuse, of retaliating after he reported, and of damaging his reputation while the conduct continued. The suit seeks damages for lost earnings, emotional distress, reputational harm. Here's the twist. This is why it's really blown up on social media, other than those allegations. J.P. Morgan Chase says, after a thorough internal investigation, including a review of emails, phone records, witness statements, they found no evidence to support the claims. The bank also claims that the complainant refused to participate in the investigation. And as for Hajdini, she denies everything. Her lawyers say she categorically denies the claims, never engaged in any inappropriate conduct, that she has never been to the location where one of the alleged incidents supposedly happened. Oh, by the way, another twist. The original court filing has now been withdrawn for corrections. Okay, lot to unpack. Former state attorney for Palm Beach County, friend of the show, friend of mine, Dave Arenberg. Dave, great to see you. This went viral fast. You read it. Red flags? What do you think?
2: All over the place, Jesse. I mean, the thing that I noticed the most is how specific and graphic the allegations were, contrasted with how quickly they came down. You know, most of the times, if you're a plaintiff with such a smoking gun, you don't withdraw the complaint right afterwards for corrections. So I think this tells you that this
1: the counter argument to the B, why admit this, right? I mean, it was embarrassing details. If he's completely making it up, this is the kind of narrative you would want to put forward. It's humiliating. Yes, he filed it as a John Doe, but I'd have to imagine he knew, or maybe he wouldn't imagine this would get so public, but that's the counter argument to maybe suggest, is it true?
2: Well, remember, we're at an age where sexual assault survivors are believed, they're not laughed at, and perhaps he was in the moment where he said, I could take advantage of this moment and put out these salacious allegations where there is obviously, well, we don't see any corroboration, and then he withdrew them, and now the scrutiny's on him. So sorry for me being so cynical about it.
1: No, I get it.
2: It looks like this is a bit of a shakedown.
1: The corrections, could that be just for a technical reason? Maybe there were typos, incorrect information, which, by the way, if you're going to file a lawsuit like this, generally speaking, you dot the I's, you cross the T's. Or is there a legal issue because he was a John Doe? Or is there a problem with this lawsuit?
2: I think there's a problem with this lawsuit. I mean, the fact that the lawyers took it down, I think that's a smart move because you don't want to be sanctioned. You don't want to be hit with a massive sanction for a frivolous lawsuit, something that's not true. And I think that's what this is about. It's substantive, not procedural.
1: That's the next question. If these are completely made up claims, what is her recourse? Because my understanding is, and I talked about this with Katie, she can't turn around and sue him for defamation. There is a protection, right, under the law that if you're just talking about claims, even false claims that are made in a lawsuit or argued in court, you can't sue for defamation for that, right? Because then everybody would sue for defamation. Everybody's going to call any lawsuit that's against them lies. You're protected against that. So what, unless I'm looking at the wrong way, what could she sue him for?
2: You're right. In New York, just like many states, legal complaints are generally protected by litigation privilege. It's a high hurdle. But you can get through it if the court finds that the allegations were so baseless and irrelevant that they were used solely to harass you, solely just to shake you down, then that privilege can evaporate.
1: And you're talking sanctions, which could be financial penalties against both maybe him and the lawyers?
2: Yes. Yeah. The court can sanction the plaintiff and the lawyers for frivolous conduct. Also, you could sue the plaintiff for malicious prosecution. It's a high burden. It's rarely accomplished, but this may be the case.
1: Now, when you say this and you say shakedown, again, assuming these are false allegations, we don't know for sure. But let's say for a moment, is this a crime?
2: It could be extortion. This is the thing I thought of. I wasn't is concerned with the success or failure of this complaint because it's going to fail. I mean, this complaint is going nowhere. As a former prosecutor, I was looking at this as, can he be prosecuted for extortion? And I think you could, depending on how he presented it to the employer. If he went to J.P. Morgan and said, I'm going to say all this stuff unless you pay me, that could be the subject of an extortion. Now, it wouldn't be if you say, here's my complaint, settle this with me, pay me, or else I will file it. That's not extortion. Mm-hmm. So it just depends on what happened.
1: There's these reports that this guy asked a legal chatbot, allegedly asked a legal chatbot for advice on this exact case 10 months ago, except he allegedly told the bot that his boss was a he, not a she, as he described being raped and harassed and forced to do drugs, said he had to sign a separation agreement. Is that unusual? I mean, a lot of people are looking up things on chatbots these days, and maybe, I don't know why it would be a he over a she, but you tell me.
2: Looks like premeditation. Looks like he was shopping a story and decided maybe he would be better than a she, or she would be better than he in the end. Whatever it is, it does show an element of premeditation here, of fabrication.
1: I have to tell you, I think it was pretty substantial for J.P. Morgan Chase to say they found no evidence after an internal investigation. Wouldn't a company just say we can't comment, it's pending litigation, but to come out that strong?
2: Yeah, that tells you something. And also, to me, the strongest point here is that the bank claims that this accuser refused to participate or provide any facts. So that tells you it could be a shakedown, right? What honest victim here would say, no, I'm not cooperating with your investigation?
1: 20 seconds. Can she go after any of the people making memes, using her name, image, and likeness to create these videos on social media? It's quite humiliating against her if these allegations are totally false.
2: First Amendment is broad. She can go after those who lie about her for defamation. But a lot of these keyboard commandos, what kind of funds do they have? So not worth your time. The fact that we're talking about it and bringing out the facts, the truth, that's justice for her.
1: What a wild story. I mean, I've covered a number of sexual harassment lawsuits and abuse lawsuits, particularly in companies, but I've never seen anything like this. Dave Ehrenberg, thanks so much for taking the time. Have a good Friday. Have a great weekend, Dave. Have a great weekend.
2: You too, Jess. You deserve it.
1: Thanks. I do deserve it. Thank you. I appreciate it. All right. Moving side, 180. There is no other way to say that. Disturbing new information tonight in the tragic case of two dead University of South Florida doctoral students. This is a story we've been following for the past week. So the Hillsborough County Sheriff revealing gruesome details as he confirmed the body found in Tampa Bay on Sunday is that second missing student, Nahida Bristy. Sheriff saying kayakers found Bristy's body when their fishing line got snagged on a trash bag. And it turns out Bristy's remains were in that bag. They were in an advanced state of decomposition, which is why it took almost a week to get a positive ID.
3: We were able to determine that this was Nahida. Unfortunately, couldn't do it because of fingerprints, but we did it because of DNA. We were able to confirm DNA, some dental work that she had done, and the clothing that she still had on from the video that we saw.
1: And authorities also saying Bristy had multiple stab wounds, which is similar to her friend, fellow student, Zamil Limon. The body was found 2 days earlier on a bridge over the bay. Limon's roommate, Hisham Abu Garbay, was arrested, faces two counts of first-degree murder. He's being held without bond. The motive is still unknown. The sheriff and friends have described Bristy and Limon as driven, accomplished people who had bright futures ahead of them. Just a terrible, terrible case. All right, coming up. After months of silence from her family, the father of 14-year-old Celeste Rivas Hernandez, the alleged victim of singer David, speaks out. All those details next.
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1: There's really no question that Celeste Rivas Hernandez did not live the life of a typical 14-year-old girl before she was brutally killed and dismembered, allegedly at the hands of adult boyfriend singer David. Celeste had been reported missing by her parents in February of 2024 and again in April. After the February report, Riverside County Sheriff deputies apparently found David's number in Celeste's phone records, and she returned home 2 days later. Now, Celeste's parents reportedly took her phone away after that February report, but apparently that didn't stop David from allegedly reaching out to this young girl, because prosecutors claim that David was able to get back in contact with her after allegedly paying one of her young classmates a grand to give her a cell phone that he purchased for her. And she vanished again, allegedly traveling on the road with David as a couple to Las Vegas and London, Texas, where his family lived. And Celeste's family has kept a very low profile ever since her decomposing body turned up in David's, or allegedly in David's, Tesla back in September, understandably so. But after David was arrested, they made an appearance at this first court date, but decided not to speak to the public. Their silence has reportedly allowed rumors to spread throughout their hometown that David was giving the family funds. And Celeste's father addressed those rumors today, broke his silence. Jesus Rivera told TMZ through his attorney, Patrick Steinfeld, quote, I never had any contact with this guy, and we haven't received any money from him or anyone in his family. Joining me now is Lauren Conlon. She's been following the story, contributor for LA Magazine. Thanks so much for taking the time. This is a big development. First, where are the rumors coming from that the family is being giving money, has been given money from David or his family?
33: Yeah, Jesse. And just to clarify, Patrick Steinfeld actually blasted that email out to the media. So I received that as well. And I do remember hearing these rumors. I saw them on Reddit, and they allegedly came out of the hometown where the Rivas Hernandez family lives, Lake Elsinore. But I mean, look, I think that we all have questions, of course, about this travel, international travel that she did. But I just really don't think that it's right that people are blaming and shaming the victim's family right now. I mean, we're, go on.
1: Why do you think he came out now?
33: Well, I mean, at this point, I think enough is enough. And this photo Patrick Steinfeld released to the media actually yesterday, and I did notice it sparked a trigger of like, let's blame the family. They, you know, should have known That's better. Awful. They should have done that. And, you know, it is heartbreaking to me because, again, this family is going through something so horrific, so tragic that no parent should have to go through. And they were living a private life just 7 months ago, right?
1: I mean,
33: and now look. And also, I have a question. Why is no one talking about David's family? Did his mother ask questions when he transferred his homes into her name?
1: Well, people have been asking questions because there was all those court documents about prosecutors seemingly wanting to subpoena them and have them testify in a hearing. What about? I'm not entirely sure. But just going back here for a second, does it surprise you that David's father, excuse me, Celeste's father says he never met the guy, he never met David?
33: No, I mean, that doesn't surprise me. If you want

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1: That's a very smart idea.
0: Antenna TV is...
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0: And jam-packed with...
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0: Antenna TV is also...
6: Crazy.
0: And it makes me want to... Sure. Anyway.
1: That was fun.
0: Watch Antenna TV. TV how it was meant to be.
7: The shutdown at the Department of Homeland Security is now over. I'm Jackie Coppell, Washington correspondent. On Thursday, the House of Representatives passing a bill to fund all of DHS, except for ICE and Customs and Border Protection. The bill's passage comes after the Senate first approved the legislation in late March. Republican House leadership, however, did not hold a vote on the bill for more than a month, citing the lack of immigration enforcement funding. Democrats supported this bill because of those carve-outs, wanting more oversight and reforms over immigration agencies. Republicans, however, still looking to fund these two agencies in budget legislation passed by the House on Wednesday night as part of a separate process. All this comes after DHS was shut down for 76 days, leading to those long lines at America's airports. President Trump has requested the legislation to fund ICE and CBP on his desk by June 1st. I'm Jackie Coppell, and this is the News Nation Political Minute.

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1: On November 25th, 1991, 35-year-old Cindy Wanner was cleaning her sister's home in Granite Bay, California. She had her 11-month-old baby with her, and around lunchtime, she placed the baby in a high chair, and that was the last time anyone sees Cindy alive. Hours later, her husband arrives with her 4-year-old daughter, finds the baby alone, strapped in the high chair, crying. No sign of Cindy. Her shoes, coat, car, all still there. There was a massive search that took over Placer County. 3 weeks later, this is when the case takes a devastating turn. Because a hunter finds Wanner's remains roughly 35 miles away in a remote area near the Tahoe National Forest. And investigators determined she was raped, she was strangled, and she was likely held captive before her death. And then the trail goes cold. Years pass, decades, no arrests, no answers, until early 2026, when the first of two major breaks finally comes. After years of dead ends, detectives submit one final piece of evidence to the forensic lab, and this time, advanced DNA technology delivers a match and a name, James Lawhead Jr. But when investigators go looking for him, gone. The last known record of him was a weapons arrest in 2005. In fact, before that, the 2002 arrest for failing to register as a sex offender, that was tied to a brutal 1980 case where he was convicted of beating a 71-year-old grandmother and sexually assaulting her 11-year-old grandchild. And this is the interesting part, the sad part, the unbelievable part. He served just 11 years of a 19-year sentence. And less than a year later, prosecutors claim he killed Cindy Wanner. Now, investigators continued connecting the dots, tracing where he may have gone, reaching out across the West, including Scottsdale police, and that is where the second break comes in. Because just last week, April 26, police there used the Arizona Transportation Database and facial recognition technology to match Lawhead's image. And suddenly, the man that they had been searching for decades, has an address in Bullhead City, Arizona. That same day, police arrest Lawhead at his home, where he'd allegedly been living under the fake name Vincent Reynolds. Inside, they say they found multiple loaded firearms, a bag packed with clothes, $15,000 in cash, a burner phone. So Lawhead right now is charged with murder, kidnapping, two special circumstances, alleging he killed Wanner during a rape and kidnapping. And this capture is thanks to the work of the Placer County Sheriff's Office and their cold case unit. This was a unit formed by Sheriff Wayne Wu. I got a chance to speak with him. Here's part of our conversation.
2: Sheriff, thank you so much for taking the time. I just have to say, incredible work by you and the department, the cold

0: case unit, it's amazing to see. I first have to ask, you know, Cindy's family has been waiting, what, more than 30 years for answers? Have you been in contact with them? Have you gotten a response? I mean, what's their reaction to this?
1: Yeah, 34 years to be exact, and thank you for the accolades. As the sheriff, I couldn't be more proud of the hard work of the men and women of this organization, but specifically our detectives and the cold case unit. And yes, Cindy's family, we've been in close contact with them over this last week, and of course, there's a sense of relief, but they have chosen to remain somewhat private about the incident, but very relieved, as is our entire community.
0: So the first break, what was the final piece of evidence that was submitted that gets this match or this apparent match?
1: So because this is still pending trial, we're not ready to disclose what that actual piece of evidence was. But I can say, you know, with the evolution of technology in DNA, it was a piece of evidence that hadn't been tested utilizing some of the new technology because it was considered somewhat low probability. And these tests can be extremely expensive. But it really was one of the last pieces of evidence in a last ditch effort to try to get a match, you know, utilizing all the DNA advancements. And we got a hit, thankfully.
0: But you do finally, apparently, you get this name, and then you go to Scottsdale. What can you tell us about that and how it connects to this this facial recognition?
1: Yeah, so we got the name, and then we began, obviously, trying to locate him to see if he was even still alive. And detectives quickly realized that we had warrants out for his arrest from the Placer County Sheriff's Office for being failing to register as a sex offender, and that he'd seemingly disappeared for the last 20 years. So really then began the search to try to find his location, try to see where he's been the last 20 years, and determine, quite frankly, if he was even still alive.
0: Yeah, and you make this arrest in Arizona. What was that moment like? I mean, what did you make of what did you make of investigators finding in the home? So first, what was the arrest like in finding potential evidence in the home?
1: I think he was surprised. Obviously, we contacted him in his driveway. Bullhead City police officers contacted him in his driveway and took him into custody. He did not resist, and he very quickly pretty much acknowledged that he was James Lawhead Jr. and living under a false identity.
0: In terms of what was found in the house, what do you think the relevance of that is?
1: So he had multiple loaded weapons staged throughout different areas of the house. So unknown if that was him preparing to barricade or if law enforcement showed up at his door and he happened to be inside. But then he also had a duffel bag packed with clothes, a burner cell phone, and $15,000 in cash that, you know, I think would be kind of a go bag if he had to get out of town quickly.
0: His sister was arrested, 71-year-old Terry Lawhead Steele. Why? What is the connection here? What is the allegation about how she may have, I don't know, helped him or how she's significant in the case?
1: So, as I mentioned, Mr. Lawhead had been on the run for approximately 20 years, and numerous law enforcement agencies, including our sheriff's office, had looked for him over the course of 20 years and made contact with his sister, who repeatedly denied any knowledge. Just last month, our detectives investigating the Cindy Wanner case contacted her again in person, interviewed her, told her about the want in the Cindy Wanner case and the fact that she was kidnapped, raped, and murdered. And she continued to say she hadn't heard from him and she assumed he was deceased and she hadn't heard from him in 20 years, when in fact that house he was living at in Bullhead, Arizona, was owned by her.
0: Look, they're both innocent until proven guilty. These are allegations, but I do have to say, assuming this is true and assuming this is the case, how on earth, you talk about a little bit, you know, maybe different identities. How is it possible that Lawhead could stay under the radar for so long?
1: Yeah, it is very surprising, especially when you look at his past criminal history, But obviously, he also, it would appear that he had help through his sister, which helped him stay hidden and under the radar for 20 years. But, you know, now the detectives, the hard work really begins. We'll be getting ready to put together, you know, the prosecutable case to and work with our DA's office to make sure he's prosecuted for this. But we're also going back to figure out where he's been over the last 20 years and see if he can be linked to any other crimes, if there's any crimes with similar MOs as the Cindy Wanner case in the areas where he's been.
0: People will look at this and say, how is he out? Why was he out, you know, early? If in the sense that if he allegedly did this to Cindy, is it possible he was let out too early? Why he was let out? How was he released? Is this a failure of the justice system in some way?
1: I would say this is an absolute failure of the justice system in the state of California. He was sentenced to 19 years for a brutal attempted murder of a 71-year-old grandmother, and then he brutally raped and sodomized her 11-year-old granddaughter. He only did 11 years after a state psychiatrist described him as a mentally disturbed sex offender who was not amenable to treatment, and yet he was still released early at 11 years and killed Cindy Wanner within 11 months of being released from prison. So I do think it was a failure of the criminal justice system. And honestly, we're trying to fight some of the criminal justice reform going on out here in California right now for cases like this when it comes to placing sexually violent predators in our community and elderly parole.
2: All right. Thanks again to Sheriff Wayne Wu for that and great work by him and his department. Switching gears, it's time to break out the big hats, the bourbon, because tomorrow is the Kentucky Derby. And if you hadn't a chance to look at the odds just yet, don't worry, we've got you covered. After the break, we've got a racing insider. Tell us who could win it all, if any horse can go the distance to the legendary Triple Crown. Is it possible? Stick around.
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4: It may be the most exciting 2 minutes in sports. 20 horses bursting out of their starting gates in hopes of winning one of horse racing's biggest prizes, the Kentucky Derby. Tomorrow will mark the 152nd running of the historic race. Most years, you know, there's an odds-on favorite to win the first leg of the Triple Crown. This year's race? I don't know. Looks like it could be anybody's to win. The prize for winning this year's race, by the way, an incredible $3.1 million. Renegade opened as the morning line favorite at 4-1 odds, but drew the infamous number one post for the Derby. No horse since Ferdinand, all the way back in 1986, has won that race from that inside track position. So that could leave an opening for trainer Brad Cox's Commandment to win it all this year. Cox has an incredible three horses in this race. Commandment open at 6-1 odds, not too far off from Renegades. But whoever wins this race is only going to have the first prize of the first piece of racing's greatest prize, the Triple Crown. There are two more races, the Preakness, the Belmont Stakes, after the Derby. And by the way, only 13 horses in American racing history, 150-year history, have won all three. So is there any horse in the running that has a chance to not just win tomorrow's race, but to make history? I don't know. You know who helps knows it? You know who does know this? We got a great expert, track announcer Jason Beam, host the Jason Beam Horse Racing Podcast, available online. Thanks so much for taking the time. All right. I said anybody's race, but you know better than anybody. Who's your pick to win?
5: No, I think it is anybody's race. I'm going with a horse named Emerging Market, who we saw down here at Tampa, where I call the races. And oddly enough, right before we're speaking here, the Kentucky Oaks was run, and the same trainer won with kind of a similar pattern. A horse that started at Tampa, won its first race, won a second race, and then just won the Kentucky Oaks tonight. So hoping that maybe history will repeat itself tomorrow.
4: Is that a favorite? Because everybody always talks about the favorites, but I always wonder if they're long odds.
5: He was 15-1 on the morning line, but so far the early betting has him down to like 6-1. So I think there's a little steam.
4: What about, I mentioned Brad Cox's horses.
5: Yep. Brad Cox has become one of the best trainers in the country, really. I mean, he just started probably 10 or 15 years ago. Commandment's probably the one that'll get the most attention because he just won the Florida Derby. The Florida Derby's been a race that's been a good predictor in the Kentucky Derby. There's been a lot of horses that have gone from that, including some of the recent winners the last couple years.
4: And exacta or trifecta picks?
5: I'm going 15-1 and 9. Those are my top three. Renegade, the morning line favorite. We saw him at Tampa this year, and he's been the most kind of consistent. Like, he just fires his race every time. The one post is a little scary, but I think with the new starting gate they made a couple years ago, it's a little less imposing.
4: I laid out the history of trying to win a Triple Crown. Do you see any horses in the field able to do that?
5: Well, one thing is horses just don't run as much as they used to. And so the Triple Crown window now it feels a lot tighter than it used to. It's three races in 5 weeks, and there's just a lot of trainers that don't like to run that much anymore. So it will take a really, really extraordinary horse. We saw American Pharoah do it 11 years ago and Justify a few years ago, and those were excellent, excellent horses.
4: What does it take to win? Is it speed? Is it training, pacing?
5: I think the Kentucky Derby, it's the only race in the country that has 20 horses. It takes a lot of luck with traffic because especially for the closers like Renegade, he's going to have to pass probably 14 or 15 horses. And so it's usually a combination of speed and stamina. None of these horses have run a mile and a quarter yet. So this is the furthest distance they're going to go. So speed, stamina, and a little racing luck.
4: Everybody's now checking. Favorite long shot, by the way, real quick.
5: I mean, Emerging Market, I thought was going to be a long shot, but it seems like he might not be so happy would be kind of the long shot I like.
4: Okay.
5: He's kind of the heartwarming story of it. He comes from Southern California and a very interesting horse.
4: All right. Jason Beam, thanks so much. I hope everybody can check out your pod. Thank you so much for taking the time.
5: Guys.
4: You got it.
5: Yep.
4: Okay, so for more than a month, a humpback whale nicknamed Timmy has been stranded in shallow waters near Germany. Rescuers never gave up. Timmy has reached deeper waters, but just wait until you see how he got there. That's next.
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20: 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As a teacher, I should know the answers. But with Crohn's disease or ulcerative colitis, answers don't come easy. Steroids made my gut feel better, but they brought symptoms and risks of their own. A friend told me about the Crohn's and Colitis Foundation, and they helped me find a specialist. We talked through the pros and cons and landed on a new treatment. 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
4: right, how about a little uplifting news on a Friday night, right? So some of you may have already been paying attention to the saga of Timmy the whale. The humpback's plight has been going on ever since it found itself stranded in the shallow waters of the Baltic Sea near Germany back in March. This is an unbelievable story because Timmy was facing long odds of ever finding his way out. The journey back to the North Sea was nearly 250 miles, and he had been stuck for over a month. And by the way, I hate to say it, there was a debate about whether or not to let Timmy die naturally or try to help him reach the Atlantic Ocean. It has been ongoing ever since the animal first appeared so far from his natural habitat. Now, initial effort to coax Timmy back toward deeper waters, that failed. But you know what? Activists didn't give up. Nope. Earlier this week, on Tuesday to be exact, this is remarkable. Look at this footage. Rescuers were able to use straps to pull Timmy the whale onto a flooded barge and tow him the hundreds of miles out to deeper waters. It's like ingenious. And yes, after some weather delays, I can report. Remember I said good news on a Friday? Timmy's release is imminent. Yeah. Rescuers are attempting to attach a tracking device, and they're prepared to remove the net at the rear of the barge as soon as they can, and then Timmy will be free. Now, why am I bringing this up? What's my two cents of it all, right? You're like, what does that have to do? Timmy the whale. I say, let's use Timmy the whale as a lesson. A lesson to not give up on each other when we're stuck, whatever that means. Sometimes, all it takes is a little, you know, push in the right direction to get us back on track. And don't we all sometimes deserve a second chance in this life? You know what? I think Timmy would say so, right? Does it for us tonight. As always, really appreciate you watching us and following us and staying with us. I'm going to see you Monday. Have a safe weekend. Good luck at the Kentucky Derby. Cuomo starts now.
0: All right, Chris Cuomo here. There are many aspects of the war in Iran that are debatable. Clearly, the regime has been degraded. They lost leaders, the bulk of their arsenal, thanks to America spending a bulk of its own arsenal, if the government budget request is to be believed. And Israel also dropped thousands of bombs. Clearly, there is damage. Now, with that said, information is scarce and often inaccurate. We do know there are reports that thousands of Iranians have been killed. How degraded is the regime? Debatable. Did the president start this war in accordance with law? Debatable. Choosing to not consult allies or form a coalition? Debatable. Not having a plan to control the strait or to control the uranium or apparently a clean exit? Debatable at best. What is not debatable is the idea that the war is over. The president wants you in Congress to believe that it is, that the ceasefire means the war is over. He said there's been no exchange of fire since April 7th, so the hostilities have terminated. I don't know how he understands the word hostilities, but here are the facts. We're enforcing a naval blockade in the Gulf. That is an act of war. We're firing on Iran's cargo ships and seizing them. The regime is attacking ships with missiles and attack boats. Trump is actively getting briefed on striking Iran again. So not only have there been shots fired since the ceasefire, but according to the only law that matters, the War Powers Resolution, a ceasefire does not halt the count of days, period. Therefore, today, the president crossed the 60-day deadline under the War Powers Resolution. Congress, under the law, has to vote on what happens next. Instead, they went on vacation. They literally ran away from their constitutional duty. I wish the sergeant-at-arms would form a posse and round up the Republican leadership wherever they are and bring them back in chains to do their damn job. Just to be clear, Congress has no legal grounds to abandon its duty under this law. There is no wiggle room. The word ceasefire, by the way, isn't even mentioned in the law. In fact, there is nothing mentioned in the law that stays the count of 60 days. The standard is very simple. When troops are introduced into situations where there is a reasonable, imminent threat of harm to them, the count to 60 starts. Clearly, our troops are an imminent threat where they are. Now, context. President Trump is not the first president to play games with the law regarding military action. Far from it. Recently, Biden bombed in Syria without approval. More on point, President Obama did even worse. 2011 in Libya, he offered this BS argument that we're only helping the UN. This doesn't count as military action. But then, the Republicans voted nearly unanimously to reject his efforts in Libya. Why? They said the troops were introduced into harm's way and that the case for imminent threat had not been made, that there was no clear strategy offered to justify the risk and show an exit. Interesting how they cared about those things then. Now they seem to have none of that conviction. Why? Party over country? But no president has started a war outright, told you so, and then pretended the law is meaningless over them until now.
1: Mr. President, it's day 60. Are you going to seek congressional authorization for...
2: Well, no other country has ever done it. It's never been, in, as you know, most people consider it totally unconstitutional. Also, we had a ceasefire, so that gives you additional time. I don't think that it's constitutional what they're asking for. These are not patriotic people that are asking. It's never been adhered to, and every other president considered it totally unconstitutional, and we agree with that.
0: Two things. One, what is more patriotic than challenging the power of the strongest man in the world to protect the troops and to protect the law that our society is based on from being rendered meaningless? What's more patriotic than that? Now, in terms of the legal arguments, the president has every right to make the case. He just has to file it because the statute has never been successfully challenged at the Supreme Court level. You know what that means? That means the law stands as written because it has never been challenged successfully. You don't get to say, I don't think the law is any good, so I won't follow it. That's not how jurisprudence works. It's not how justice works. It's not how America should work. Very important context. The War Powers Resolution of 1973 was created after Vietnam to make sure we never had another one. The law was created for situations exactly like the one we're in right now. Remember, Vietnam did not start out as a war. It was a necessary police action, limited, simple. And while it's easy to say, well, this isn't Vietnam, it's only been a couple of months, that's what they said a couple of months into Vietnam as well. Am I arguing this is a Vietnam? No. Does this mean I want America to lose? That is as pathetic an argument as the ceasefire canard. I'm arguing the administration is ignoring this law because of the reason that Congress created it, to stop the abuse of power to wage war with no checks and balances. There is no rationale for ignoring this law. Either the law matters or we are lawless. We have to choose. Let's bring in better minds to discuss this state of play now that I've given you my lesser mind. Attorney, constitutional scholar, Ellie Mistal, and former Trump attorney, Bill Brennan. Ellie, you got to let me say your name that way. I just love it too much. So, Bill, you got all dressed up, so I'll go to you first. I like it. Ellie's always got style on his side, but you clearly brought your A game. So, you have to agree with me that when the statute hasn't been challenged, you can't just say, I think it's unconstitutional, so I won't follow it. Why do you believe the president has any legitimate grounds to ignore the 60-day threshold?
3: Well, Chris, thanks for having me. Hello, Ellie. It's always a pleasure. I don't totally agree with you. The statute's never been challenged. And by the way, it wasn't a constitutional amendment. It was a resolution because of the backlash that President Nixon received over the secret bombing of Cambodia. And Chris, when you look at the history of the War Powers Act of 1973, it was a resolution enacted November 7th of 73. All the presidents from Nixon on have challenged it. Reagan challenged it.

0: Clinton challenging in Kosovo, as you accurately said. Obama, Biden, everybody's challenging because it's this murky, very gray area kind of resolution. So I would say to you that the argument that the administration is making now, which is the War Powers Act resolution, says within 60 to 90 days, you must go to Congress and say, hey, I'm the executive branch. I'm the chief of the military and the executive branch, and you guys have to kind of back me up. And historically, by the way, we have united, no matter what our differences are, and they're bad now, but we've united against a common foreign enemy. But no matter what happens here, the president is saying when hostilities stop, be it a ceasefire, which is what we have now, that stops, not only stops the clock, if they resume, it gives him a new 60 to 90
1: day
0: period.
1: But there's no precedent for that. There's no precedent for that in the law or in any case or in any example.
0: But there's no precedent against it either. So slick lawyers.
1: No, that's not how the law works.
0: That's
1: not how the law works. You have an
0: opportunity.
1: But then, Bill, let me bring in Ellie into this conversation.
0: But let me say one last thing. There was a case called Campbell versus Clinton where they debated this very issue.
1: Right.
0: This is unsettled law, and tricky lawyers on both sides will come up with creative arguments.
1: It's not unsettled law. There is no extant litigation on this issue. No other president has ever successfully challenged it at the Supreme Court level. That means, as we all know, a dope like me and better minds like you, the statute stands as drafted until the court
0: says otherwise. Which is murky, and the Supreme Court says
2: you can't. Guys, let me
1: bring in Ellie.
2: Simple question. Who gets to declare war? Who gets to declare war in this country? Trick question. It's not the president. From a constitutional standpoint, the president does not get to declare war. That is a power reserved to Congress in Article 1 of the Constitution. So the War Powers Resolution, and the fact that it's a resolution doesn't make it any less of a law. It's a law. It's a resolution that was passed by Congress. The fact of the War Powers Resolution is to give the president more leeway than the Constitution gives him. And the Constitution says you can't do any of this without Congress. So now we pass the resolution that says, okay, 60 days because the world is moving fast and things happen fast and the commander-in-chief has to be able to act fast. So we're going to give the commander-in-chief 60 days to basically do whatever he wants. But eventually we have to follow the Constitution, and Congress, and only Congress, has the authority to authorize war on behalf of the country. And that is what Trump is trying to skirt around. Now, Chris and Bill, you've both brought up exactly right. And Chris, you know, it chokes in my mouth that I'm about to slightly defend Trump a little bit, because as you've both pointed out, every single president has tried to get around the War Powers Resolution and, again, the Constitution.
1: And Congress just went on vacation.
2: The bad guy here is not actually Trump exactly. It is the sniveling people in Congress who refuse to do their, again, constitutional duty to say yay or nay to this country going to war. That is where the true problem lies right now. It's actually not with Trump, insofar as Trump is doing what
0: Biden has done. I agree with you. Congress is an absentee landlord. They're a disgrace. Yeah. But I think about December 8th, 1941, when FDR said, yesterday, a day will live in infamy, but we were united in that. We were attacked this particular situation, as with Clinton, as with Obama, as with Biden, as with Reagan.
1: No, that's not true.
0: We have a different scenario.
1: That's not true. It's not true. With Obama and Libya, we were not united. The Republicans all voted against them, and for good reason.
0: I mean, we were united in 1941.
1: Oh yeah, but Bill, here's what I don't get.
2: We weren't united in 1938, by the way. Let's all remember that too.
1: That is true.
2: But who did FDR have to convince? He had to convince Congress.
0: Right.
1: But here's the suggestion I don't like, Bill, and I hear this a lot from the Trump administration. My presenting these questions and arguments means that I don't want America to win, that I support the regime, that I want them to win. That is poppycock, Bill. That is a cheap thing to say. Oh, well, if you're making these arguments, we're not united. We're not united. No, I'm not united. I don't believe a president should usurp Congress, and I don't believe Congress should let them do it. That makes me un-American.
0: Chris,
1: I think it makes me more American.
0: When they're not home, when you knock on their door and they're in the Northern Shore of Carolina, or they're in Palm Springs, I mean, they're a disgrace.
1: I know. The midterms
2: One of the reasons why we're here is because Congress has, throughout generations, tried to dodge their constitutional responsibility.
1: Right.
2: They actually rather blame it all on the president. It's all Obama's fault.
1: Right.
2: It's all Biden's fault.
1: Right.
2: It's all Trump's fault. Instead of taking responsibility that they were elected to carry out about the declaration of war.
0: Ellie,
2: and that is where we're
0: right. Say what you want about Reagan, Clinton, Bush, W, Biden, or Trump. At least it's like the old, I think it was Harry Truman, lead, follow, or get out of the way. At least they're doing something. Congress out. The House is running every 2 years, so they're raising money. And the senators think they're in a country club. It's a disgrace.
1: I don't disagree. And them going on vacation is more embarrassing than anything else. It really is. And that's saying something when you're dealing with the Trump administration. Ellie. Thank you very much. Bill, thank you. I know I took you from an engagement. Enjoy yourself tonight, both of you.
0: Thank you.
1: Appreciate the food for thought for
0: Chris.
1: The audience. Take
2: Bye-bye.
1: Care.
2: Have a great,
1: 4 minutes
2: weekend,
1: and 35
2: guys.
1: Seconds. You notice something there? We disagree, okay? Vehemently, right? No, you suck. No, get your hand out of my face. Why? Because we're men and we're adults. And you disagree with decency if you have something to say. Get your effing hand out of my face. That's what Scott Jennings, who, by the way, worked for the administration that sold us weapons of mass destruction, BS. Okay, that's who he is. And he did that. He said that again, threatening a 23-year-old podcaster. It's the second time that I've called this out to you. Why? Political or performative? Geraldo Rivera was at the table when it happened. And Chris Sununu, who's been there many times, in fact, he was a target on CNN, and an unfair one, from Anderson Cooper, no less. What does it mean when Anderson Cooper is cursing at people?
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9: This exchange between 48-year-old CNN conservative contributor Scott Jennings and 23-year-old progressive podcaster Adam Mockler is a metaphor for what passes as political debate in the hellscape that we are in.
10: We all know that Scott Jennings is more than happy to defend a war with a country that starts with the letters IRA that we are currently failing, that is going to put us trillions and trillions of dollars more in debt. I was only a few years old while you were in the administration defending prior endless wars. Now this war is failing.
11: 8 weeks is endless to you?
10: Okay, you said it was going to be 4 to 6 weeks.
11: You have the attention span of a gnat?
10: Debated you on TV 4 to 6 weeks ago and you said we were weeks away from it. Now you're making condescending remarks because you can't defend the fact that this war is not going your way. Wait, one more time.
11: Not going your way.
10: One political concession.
12: Everybody calm down.
9: What a joke. I mean, it's just... Jennings is no tough guy, okay? And he did work for the Bush administration as it lied to us about weapons of mass destruction. So his track record is as stated. But let's be honest. He's paid to do this. He is the draw on that show. It's not the host. You can't even name any of the other people on it. Isn't this what people say they want? Millions of clicks, millions of views. Joining me now, News Nation's correspondent at large, Geraldo Rivera, who was sitting at the table when it happened, and former governor of New Hampshire, Chris Sununu, who was once called a dick by CNN's Anderson Cooper. And no one argued it wasn't accurate, but it wasn't nice.
13: Maybe.
9: No, I'm kidding.
13: All right.
9: Chris, Geraldo, we are all among friends. And look, both of you know, I can get hot. I would never treat anybody. You'd never see that here. You'd never see me allow it here. Because I know how destructive it is to the decorum. But Geraldo, you were there. What was your read?
14: I was right there. Well, you know, it came out of nowhere. I don't have close relationships with Scott Jennings. I just run into him time to time. And the kid I never met before. And then all of a sudden,

0: It wasn't so much the physicality of it as it was Scott coming back and saying, get that effing finger out of my face. I said, whoa, Dusty would never allow that. She'd beat the hell out of that baby. So it was kind of stunning to see the interaction, the violence of it. What was the kid saying? Not much. He was kind of a smarty pants podcaster. I think you identify him very accurately. One of the 20-something podcasters. Scott, though, is a veteran. And Scott really seemed spontaneously to lose his temper with the kid. You know, if there were blows thrown, I would have done something about it. But it just was, to me, it seemed natural. It did not seem feigned at all. It seemed sincere, if profane with the F word. And, you know, I think that's a big change in our business, how people say bullshit on a regular basis.
1: Yeah, look, I mean, the words aren't what have the power. It's the emotions behind them, Chris, right? I mean, I saw the thing, Governor, with you and Anderson. Anderson's a good guy, okay? I don't know where that was coming from. I've never heard him do anything like that before. He apologized. You were really nice about it. Sure. But I also think that Anderson Cooper and Chris Sununu, you are not what they want these days. They want this, okay? This is what the people want on social media, and this is what the algorithms reward. I do not think Scott Jennings is blind to that. If it were 6 years ago and he was sitting next to me, I guarantee you he wouldn't have said that for two reasons. One, who was sitting next to him? And two, it was not rewarded then.
2: Yeah, look, I mean, I like Scott. I think he does a good job on that show for the most part. He's sometimes like four against one. But he lost his cool, and you can't do that. Everyone knows that. He lost his cool. But look, for me, when I saw this, and I think both of you can relate, this is like the epitome of annoying little brother energy. Some 23-year-old kid who's never done anything, just poking and poking and poking. And I know, Chris, you've been there.
1: Because
2: you've
1: done
2: the poking to Andrew. That's right. And don't tell me, Roald,
1: that
2: you
1: hits
2: put
1: me.
2: Craig in a couple headlocks in your game too, right?
1: Yeah, and
2: so
1: he'd hit him.
2: You keep it
1: but
2: in the
1: they would hit. No, hold on, Chris. But Chris, you're a younger brother too. I got hit.
2: That's right.
1: Geraldo hit and got hit. You got hit. That is a different vibe. This is, I say mean, angry things, but I'm not going to do anything.
2: Right.
1: It's performative. That's my problem with it, Geraldo,
2: you gotta keep
1: is that
2: it cool.
1: I don't think it's organic. I think he's losing his cool because it's okay to do so.
0: But the kid, Chris, the kid was a dick. I mean, he was smart, eloquent, had his argument together, had obviously debated Scott before, and he was really being a dick. I mean, it was shut up, go out and get some life experience.
1: How many different ways do the three of us, so you have one of the best broadcasters in history, right? Mr. Mediocre in the middle, and Governor Sununu, who's one of the most celebrated public officials in his state, period. All of us have at least six ways. Dusty just said, what? My favorite governor ever. Well, there you go. And she knows my brother's going to kill her for that, but that's okay.
2: I know.
1: We all have at least six ways to deal with somebody trying to get our goat, right? You would never allow yourself to act that way or the way you would with your brother, right? I'm telling you, here's my concern, is that what you represent, Chris, is being lost right now. I believe the majority wants it. I believe the majority wants somebody who shows their character by how they react. Geraldo, you have never meant more to the country than you have, I'd say, in the last 7-8 years with your perspective, your calm, your poise. You've seen it all. You've been through it all. Nothing rattles you. There is something in that we're missing in moments like this, and they're doing it on purpose, brother. That's my concern, Chris. What makes it better?
2: It's terrible. No, it's terrible, but it's not going away. I mean, that's the most frustrating part.
1: No way.
2: Is that it's about the clicks, it's about clickbait, it's about headlines, this is the epitome of populism, and it's even worse when you go to Capitol Hill and you see both sides of the extremes doing it on Capitol Hill. Congressional hearings are less about what's being discussed and more about the clicks and the feeds. So it's bad enough to see it at 10 p.m. on CNN. It's awful to see it on Capitol Hill.
1: It's the highest rated show.
0: I hear that. I hear that. And Governor, I take you at your word. You're a very sincere man. But there was a freshness about it, I thought. That kid never expected that kind of old man to respond in the way Scott Jennings responded. And I don't know that Scott knew that he didn't premeditate that. It was just like the kind of thing. I know, Chris, in your life, Chris Cuomo, I know in your life, you have been in situations where you have been magnificent in your restraint. I mean, people don't realize because you sit behind a desk, you're a giant of a man. I mean, you're big, you're built. It wasn't that.
2: Look at those forearms, for God's sakes. He's got the sleeves pulled up.
1: Of a Java man. Yeah, it's all true.
0: This wasn't that. This was just, a kid went one step too far. The elder statesman says, hey, and I don't think he premeditated, just had the reaction, get that hand out of my face. And I've said that a million times in my life. Get that effing hand out of my face.
1: Well, you wouldn't say it now because you've never seen since the 60s.
0: Now I'm 83 years
1: old. People are killing people. They are shooting people out of political extremism. True. We are seeing it in a way we have not seen it. I'm not saying it is caused by what we are talking about, but it is correlated to what we are talking about. If the left doesn't want to own it, that's on them. But the extreme talk is manifesting itself against a unique agitator in President Trump. Okay? And the right, we've seen it for years, and we see it in the president. I am worried. We are not even close to the worst we're going to see, Geraldo. That's why I police this stuff. And by the way, I violate my own rule. I violate my own rule. I know.
0: You are the epitome of restraint in your years as an anchorman now. You flew up the handle as a younger person, perhaps. But I remember when I had the brawl, the infamous

0: employed grown up with a bratty,
1: right.
0: smart kid.
1: But you know what the difference was, Chris? And I'll give you the last word on this. Geraldo fought against real Nazis. Now,
2: right.
1: we just call whoever we disagree with Nazis. And that's
2: yeah,
1: my concern.
0: It's true.
2: Yeah. Yeah, it's out of control. And look, I'll go back to the number one rule in when you're in the public sphere, you don't punch down, right? You don't. I mean, he took the bait. Scott absolutely took the bait from that kid and forgot that rule of you don't punch down. He should have just ignored it and moved on. But to your point, it is getting more violent. It is getting more extreme. And that's getting normalized. And that's not the way it should be. I think I'm different. I think it gets better over time. I really do. I'm an eternal optimist. Because if I thought differently, then God help us for the next 30 years. But I am optimistic that over time, this actually can get better. We haven't learned. We invented social media, but we don't have the maturity to understand how to use it properly. And I think the hope is that the next generation actually develops into that because they actually grew up with it.
1: Okay. So I'm ending on this, Geraldo. He's saying he's going to run. He's not saying when, but he's saying he's going to run and that he's going to make it better. You just heard it here, Geraldo. You just heard Chris Sununu say
0: that
1: he's going to run.
0: He would be an excellent candidate.
1: And he's going to say when.
0: Excellent.
1: He just said that.
0: Go
1: That's what he
0: it.
1: Said.
0: He can't take the
1: He said
0: pay
1: it's
0: cut.
1: Going to get better.
0: He can't take the
1: He
0: pay
1: said
0: cut
1: it's going to get better. Well, so he's going to make some money. And then he said it's going to get better. That's a metaphor. Everybody knows it's a metaphor. I'll leave it at that. Governor Sununu, thank
2: Sununu,
1: you for being
2: 32.
1: Here.
2: All right.
1: All right. Geraldo Rivera always gets my vote. I love you both.
0: Love
1: and
0: you,
1: thank
0: brother.
1: You.
0: All right.
1: 4 minutes and 30 seconds. Up next, conspiracy theories surrounding the death of Jeffrey Epstein. I got to tell you something. They're not as crazy as some of the, you know, how he died is shady. Okay? Could I make the case to you that it was a murder? Not beyond a reasonable doubt. No way. But now there comes a new fact. All of a sudden, it turns out there's a suicide note. What? Next.
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11: The shutdown at the Department of Homeland Security is now over. I'm Jackie Coppell, Washington correspondent. On Thursday, the House of Representatives passing a bill to fund all of DHS, except for ICE and Customs and Border Protection. The bill's passage comes after the Senate first approved the legislation in late March. Republican House leadership, however, did not hold a vote on the bill for more than a month, citing the lack of immigration enforcement funding. Democrats supported this bill because of those carve-outs, wanting more oversight and reforms over immigration agencies. Republicans, however, still looking to fund these two agencies in budget legislation passed by the House on Wednesday night as part of a separate process. All this comes after DHS was shut down for 76 days, leading to those long lines at America's airports. President Trump has requested the legislation to fund ICE and CBP on his desk by June 1st. I'm Jackie Coppell, and this is the News Nation Political Minute.
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11: Did Jeffrey Epstein kill himself, or was he killed? Or did someone just allow him to kill himself? Theories are all over the place. Everything from the Clintons killed him to Donald Trump, Gates, the CIA, or suicide. Now, a report from the Times says a handwritten note scrawled on a yellow legal pad was found hidden inside a book in Epstein's jail cell. Some kind of porn book, by the way. And then the letter gets discovered by someone else, sealed by a judge, and we're not allowed to see it. How do we know? Epstein's former cellmate, this guy named Nicholas Tartaglione, bad guy, former cop, murderer, claims Epstein left the note inside a graphic novel in their cell, which prosecutors later recovered. According to him, the note read, "What do you want me to do? Bust out crying? Time to say goodbye." Doesn't really sound like Epstein, by the way. If this note is real and could have finally proven the cause of Epstein's death, why is it sealed? Let's ask former Miami-Dade County Judge Jeffrey Schwartz and former New York homicide prosecutor Paul Callen. Judge, it's great to have you, Paul. Always good to see you. Judge, you buy this?
12: No, not very much. As I understand it, the note was looked at to determine whether it was in Epstein's handwriting. The report came back that it was inconclusive, which tells me that this former police officer who's been convicted of 4 counts of first degree murder, is really kind of unhappy where he's at, obviously, is looking for a Ghislaine Maxwell kind of deal. I think he's trying to play on the fact that the DOJ has announced that they're going to close out Epstein. They don't want anything more to do with it. Yet here is a document that can take Donald Trump out of all of the conspiracy theories that he was involved in the death of Mr. Epstein. So now all of a sudden we got to take a look at this, and the only person who can authenticate it is the guy that was in the cell with him, the guy that wants a deal. And I'm still trying to understand how this ended up being sealed in the first place.
11: Right. That's what I don't get. They say it's part of his case, so it's sealed, but help me understand this, Paul. Why wouldn't it be part of the Epstein files at the DOJ?
13: Well, I think the DOJ is sort of walking away from this, suggesting they had nothing to do with it being sealed. The trial judge, who's a very well-respected federal judge, made the decision to seal this note. And it seems to have been largely forgotten after Tartaglione was convicted of kidnapping, torturing, and killing 4 people. That's who Epstein's cellmate was. And, you know, the background on it is that Epstein in July was seen with bruises on his neck.

0: neck after he was
1: right.
0: in the same cell with Tartaglione.
1: And he said it was him.
0: And his defense, Epstein, he said, I didn't try to commit suicide. Tartaglione attacked me. Then Tartaglione was taken out of the cell. So this note then is something apparently that emerged from that encounter. So you have to look at the note and say, is that really a suicide note? Or is that just saying, the note says, what do you want me to do? Bust out crying? It's time to say goodbye. Well, that could be somebody who's killing himself, but he also could be saying, I'm saying goodbye to Tartaglione because, you know, he was trying to beat me up in the cell. So I think this is going to be
1: who leaves a suicide note? Who leaves a suicide note in a graphic novel? Judge?
2: I don't know anybody that would leave the suicide note inside a comic book. I don't see it. On top of which, Tartaglione is just, he's trying to make something out of nothing, hoping he can get something out of it. But, you know, the note is there, and somebody's got to look at it and decide what it was. I still don't know, and I don't know that there was a motion in the file to seal this letter. I don't know that there was a transcript of the motion to do it. I'd like to know what the reasons were that this judge decided to seal this note.
1: Here's
2: That's
1: the
2: what
1: problem.
2: I want to know.
1: Here's the problem. Trump has already laid down the rule. The DOJ is going to say, we're not doing anything with this. We're not doing anything with any of it. We didn't seal it. We're done with this. And then the conspiracies are going to bloom like fungus among us. Judge, thank you for your perspective. Paul, always appreciated. It's good to see you both. 4 minutes and 15 seconds up next. Trump's hostage envoy, Adam Boehler. You know, this Boehler, there's always been something about him. I couldn't put my finger on it. The commitment, his desire to kind of want to give back, doesn't matter right or left. Now I understand it. The most important woman in his life, his wife, had a brush with cancer that you've got to understand. And he and she are living their gratitude. She was only 43 when diagnosed with lung cancer, and she wants to tell you something that she now knows that the rest of us get wrong. You have to see this. Next.
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18: Special envoy for hostage response is Adam Bowler. You've seen him on the show. He's a guy I really like and respect. He spent his career saving American lives and bringing them home to their families from all over the world, doesn't matter on the administration. Last year, it got really hard for him to do his job because the person he wants to fight for most in his life was having a fight that he could not control. Adam's wife, Shira, the mother to their four kids, young, healthy, all of a sudden out of nowhere, diagnosed with lung cancer. Now, you're saying what? Oh, was she a smoker? That's what this story is all about, what Shira learned about that question, okay? Now, she, very healthy, I'll give you a clue. Adam, also health conscious, he says to his wife, you know what? We're young, but you know what? They've got this new technology. Let's go get a full body MRI. She's like, meh. But they do it. She has a mass on her right lung. They say, don't worry. She worried. Her father happens to be a lung doctor. She goes and gets a low-dose CT scan and then a couple of more examinations, and she has stage one lung cancer. Shira had half her right lung removed, is now cancer-free, has to get tested, but she now has learned a lesson that she says the rest of us have to know, and she's right. And do you know how I know? I'll tell you in a second. Her new book is titled, One Scan Saved My Life. Shira and Adam, join me now. Well, thank you very much for being here, and I can say what I rarely get to say. I am very happy to meet you, Shira, under these circumstances. These are beautiful circumstances to meet you under, because you're on the other side and you have a lesson for the rest of us. Now, I want to get right to your main point, because it is something almost none of us understand. Everybody, when they hear you have cancer, or had it, right, said, oh, I didn't know you smoked, because it was lung cancer. What do you need people to know?
19: You know, Chris, every single time I tell someone I have lung cancer, they're shocked because they assume that meant I smoked. I've never puffed a cigarette. I've never been around secondhand smoke. Like you said, my father's a lung doctor. What I found when I was lying and recovering in that bed was shocking. I learned that lung cancer is actually killing more young, healthy women than breast cancer and ovarian cancer and colon cancer combined. And I was shocked. I felt all of a sudden like the luckiest girl in the world to find it in stage one and have a 90% chance of survival, but also not that unique in my diagnosis, that it was killing so many young, healthy women. They've done studies and found that 20% of Lung cancer patients diagnosed in 2025 were never smokers, and nearly 70% fell outside of the guidelines that are currently set forth.
1: Mm-hmm. So you have to take this step yourself. It can't just be mammograms, as you relate in your own book, you know, that women think, and you had it in your family, that's what I need to do. Turns out there's more. Now, Adam, let me ask you something a little different. Your relationship with this audience has been about you using your power, your agency through the U.S. government to help people with what they can't do for themselves. How did you handle being in the opposite situation, that the person who means the most to you brought the four most important people in your life into this world, needed help, and you could not help her?
20: Chris, obviously it was a super emotional moment. I remember quite a bit because I was in Afghanistan. I found out on a plane from Afghanistan to Doha. We had taken a hostage out, Amir Amiri, and I called her pulmonologist. And he told me that the chance that she had lung cancer was extremely, extremely high. Sure, it calls me a bulldozer sometimes. I called all around. We switched over to land. We live in Nashville. And I walked in. I just made the appointment by less than a minute. And they told us that she had lung cancer. And so, yeah, it changes your world. It changes your world around. And it's hard when you can't be there and, you know, you can't save everything.
1: But now look what you're using it for. You put your pain to purpose. And I want you to know something, Shira. One of the reasons, to be honest, I would have done this anyway. I would do anything for Adam. But the story is so compelling because the same thing happened to my aunt. My aunt, my mother's sister, is fighting the same fight right now. And she has never smoked in her life. And she is not young and a runner. But she is a fighter. And we all went through this same paroxysm of, well, is this some kind of damnation? She doesn't even smoke. Why her? And we learned the same lesson that you are broadcasting to everybody. And I am happy to echo it. So what is the best advice you have, young Shira?
19: Chris, I think the only option we have right now is to get a scan. And that's why I named my book One Scan Saved My Life, because it literally saved my life. Not a single symptom, ran 6 miles the morning that I received that scan. But that's all we have. And we get mammograms and we get colonoscopies and we need to add a low dose chest CT. We need to have the guidelines shifted to cover patients and people that are not just smokers. We need to have Medicare, Medicaid, and insurance cover the low-dose CT so that we can get the scan, so that we can catch lung cancer in stage one like we are able to do with breast cancer. I mean, Chris, it's a female health crisis to add to it. They're finding in Asia that young women who've never smoked are getting lung cancer at a faster rate than the smoking men. They're finding that breast cancer survivors have a twofold increase of receiving a lung cancer diagnosis within 5 years of their breast cancer diagnosis. And we're not talking about it. We're not changing the guidelines yet. We just have to. So my book, One Scan Saved My Life, all the profits are going to my foundation to pay for people's scans because it shouldn't just be for people that can afford it.
1: I love it. I love it. That is beautiful. If only, Shira, your message could get through to someone who knows people in power, who could make a change with how insurance treats this and so many other things. We can only hope that the book touches someone who has access to the channels of power that may make a difference for these people. Shira, thank you very much. It's great to meet you. I'm happy to promote what you're doing. Let me know how to help. Look at your husband. Your husband can't wait to call me after this. Nope, I'm turning the phone off. Adam, I love you. Thank you for joining me. It's beautiful to meet you at this point, and I'll help any way I can. All right? God bless. Take care. We'll be right back.
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16: As veterans, we've dealt with noise, from chains clanking as they're clamped onto cargo to orders coming down the chain of command. Back home, the noise is different. Everyone's always talking because they just want to be heard. But we know that it's not about hearing. It's about listening. About understanding each other because we've shared the same experiences. 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
17: Sometimes you think you understand things and then you just get whacked like that. Like everybody says that. When you say lung cancer, all of us think, oh, smoking, secondhand smoke, right? Who knew? Not only is that not the case one out of three times, but it's actually on the rise of non-smoking related cancer. That is one of the beautiful things about having a platform like this, is getting to tell stories that actually matter to the many. Leland Vitter starts now.
18: Well said, Chris. Great week. Thanks for the awesome lead-in. We'll talk to you soon.
17: All right, brother.
18: All right, buddy. Welcome to the program, folks, on a Friday night. President Trump is somehow both winning and losing the Iran war. In a moment, Ambassador Kurt Volker, Caroline Sunshine, on whether this is a failure on the battlefield or just a failure to sell it. Also ahead, Chuck Todd tells us if Democrats will learn from Republican mistakes in the 2022 midterms. First, our Why It Matters segment tonight. President Trump is facing multiple battles. One with Iran's regime, that is obvious. Another with Democrats in the media. Their mission to oppose Trump on absolutely everything is giving Iran undeserved confidence. He's also battling with an American public now paying more than $4 in gas, just ahead of the summer travel season and trying to make some tough decisions. Back during the Cold War, U.S. military doctrine used to say we needed to be able to fight two regional wars at once while still deterring our strategic enemy. That was the Soviet Union. We can all remember these parades. Team Trump should take note of that. Right now, two of Trump's traditionally strongest issues are haunting him. The Reuters Ipsos poll finds Trump drowning on the economy. Only 27% approve. Foreign policy isn't much better, and it's largely because of the war.
19: A new poll showing 61% of Americans who say the war in Iran is a mistake. This is a new poll out this morning from the Washington Post and ABC News, and it notes that it is about the same as the wars in Iraq and Vietnam, in polls taken years, not weeks, after they began.
18: So Trump has always done what he does when he is behind on an issue. He tries to pivot to the culture war. That's not helping at all. Nobody cares about a new White House ballroom. Nobody cares about indicting former FBI Director James Comey. Adding Trump's face to passports isn't going to make people feel better. Canceling Jimmy Kimmel, it's not there. You can argue these distractions are actually hurting him more. For 47 years, American presidents promised to confront Iran on the battlefield. Trump actually did. And when he tells us America is winning, he's right.
20: We're in the midst of a big victory. Obviously, their country has been, frankly, decimated. This is a victory like we haven't had since Venezuela. Their Navy is gone. Their Air Force is gone. We're on our way to another victory, a big victory. They essentially have no military. If we left right now, we had a great victory, but we're not doing that.
18: Yet he is losing the public relations war. Restarting the war is hard because the American people have largely soured on our ally Israel. Recent Pew Research finds 60% have a negative view of Israel. That's up from 53% last year. Is that because of Democrats and much of the media? Or are they just following public opinion? Pennsylvania Senator John Fetterman answered that question.
21: Without a doubt, the Iranian regime, absolutely, the Iranian regime, you know, loves the Democrats, absolutely. It wasn't that long ago, all the Democrats, you know, rightly said we must never allow Iran to acquire a nuclear bomb.
18: The coverage post October 7th boosted the Hamas-adjacent wing of the Democratic Party. Last summer, the Washington Post reported Democrats' divisions over Israel-Gaza war flare at national party meeting. To be fair, there isn't just anti-Israel sentiment on the left. It is now on the right, led by Tucker Carlson and others that at best are increasingly skeptical.
22: I don't think those four service members died for the United States. I think they died for Iran or for Israel.
23: These are Israel's most loyal soldiers in the United States Congress, and they are voting to open our borders once again.
24: And they basically swallowed Donald Trump whole and made sure that he was completely owned and controlled by the government of Israel and whatever war they want to fight.
18: Trump seems undeterred by his old allies or poll numbers. This afternoon in Florida, he told a group of seniors that he is in it for the long run.
20: We're in a war because I think you would agree we cannot let lunatics have a nuclear weapon. Do you agree?
18: Iran appears to have changed its calculus on trying to last Trump out. The Wall Street Journal reports they are considering strapping bombs to dolphins to break the American blockade. It could be exactly what Team Trump needs to sell the war. If stopping Iran from getting a nuclear weapon doesn't change American minds, Iran using suicide dolphins just might. Let's bring in former ambassador to NATO, Kurt Volker, former Trump White House official, Caroline Sunshine. Good to see you both. Ladies first, Caroline, help us understand why the president doesn't understand this disconnect. Nobody wants war, that's obvious. But why is stopping Iran getting a nuclear weapon, as described by President Trump, not enough for so much of the Republican Party? What would he have to do to convince you?
0: Great question. So I think it goes back to the president's original messaging when he ran for president, which was he said, we're not going to get involved in any new wars. We're not going to get involved in drawn out conflicts in the Middle East that don't have end goals or aren't in our interest. And the American people are signaling to him, hey, that's what we still believe. So for starters, the president shouldn't be campaigning at the villages today. Okay, those voters are going to be with him no matter what. But those aren't the voters that are going to decide the midterm elections. Those voters are in Michigan. They're in Maine. They're going to decide if the Senate flips, and they are moderates and they're independents and they're under 40. And the White House needs to change their messaging on short-term pain for long-term gain. Again, that message works with people who are over 75 and live in the villages. But for people under 40, they weren't alive in 1979. So that kind of messaging is falling flat. Well, there's a big age.
18: But does that mean he's wrong? Hold on, Caroline, hold on. Does that, and I'll get to Kurt in a second, but does that mean Trump is wrong? Don't you elect a president because you believe in his sound judgment? And if in the president's judgment, Iran getting a nuclear weapon is worth fighting for, you're basically saying the American people by polling should decide our foreign policy because they know better than the president?
0: Absolutely. The American people are who give the president his power. Let's be clear. The American people are who gave President Trump this job. Absolutely. The power always vests with the people. And I think what the people are signaling is, look, the White House told us this war was going to last 4 to 6 weeks. We're in week 9. And there's not an end in sight. There's not an end goal. We've spent $25 billion. We have a blockade of a Strait of Hormuz that was open before the war started. And people are asking, what have we achieved? Not just militarily, because we won every battle in Iraq and Afghanistan, but we lost those wars. What have we achieved besides military objectives? We had the same, you know, we went from one OLED to a younger one.
18: Hold on.
0: The people of Iran.
18: Caroline, I
0: got to
18: get to Kurt here for a second. Caroline, wait 1 second. We've achieved a lot. We have severely degraded. Hold on. We've severely degraded Iran's Navy, severely degraded their Air Force. We have brought the Arab coalition now squarely on the side of the United States and what I believe to be our ally Israel, and we have also decimated Iranians' leadership, something President Trump talked about today. Take a listen.
1: Leaders are all gone, too. It's part of our problem. We don't know who the hell we're dealing with. They call out, this is Mohammed, so-and-so, and I say, are you a leader? We're looking for a leader. It's the only country in the world. Nobody wants to be a leader, you know, they say. They say, would anybody like to be president? And there are no takers.
18: Ambassador, this would be the question. Should we or the Israelis kill off a few more of the Iranians to help them consolidate power, or should we let them kill each other off?
2: Well, Leland, thanks very much. Great to be with you. Great discussion here already tonight. Look, we can take out this leader or that leader or that leader. We've done it already. We still have the same regime. It's a theocracy led by the Ayatollahs, and it's actually controlled by the Revolutionary Guard Corps. That has not changed one bit. And the issue I want to introduce into the conversation here tonight is the concept of asymmetry. We have indeed destroyed Iran's Navy, destroyed Iran's Air Force. Their power projection capabilities are much more limited than they were before we started this. However, it doesn't take much for them to impose unacceptable costs on the global economy. They can shut down shipping in the Persian Gulf by taking out one supertanker. They can use dolphins, as you said. They can use divers. They can use one missile on one ship, and it shuts down everything. They can use small boats, and they can damage one of our destroyers, as has happened in the past. So asymmetry works for Iran in this case, And what they are playing for now is survival. We can keep hitting military targets, as you say, but they want to survive. And if they do, they will then continue to try to hold others hostage. That's the dilemma that we face now. And unfortunately, I think we need real regime change. I think they have to go.
18: I couldn't agree with you more that we need real regime change. And that's going to take having some kind of civil war, for lack of a better term, at the top of the Iranian regime to see if somebody comes out of that. President Trump talked about this polling that Caroline was alluding to today. Take a listen.
3: Because if you read the fake polls and things, it says, well, it's only a 20% or 25%. It's nonsense. But they're not coming through with the kind of deal that we have to have, and we're going to get this thing done properly. We're not going to leave early and then have the problem arise in 3 more years.
18: Caroline, you make the point that the roar from that crowd doesn't matter much. These are people who were alive in 1979. They know and feel the evils of the Iranian regime. The village is a retirement community north of Orlando that the president did quite well in. So, Caroline, again, why don't all the people who voted for him when he says Iran with a nuclear weapon is an unacceptable threat, why don't they trust him?
0: Well, I wouldn't say that those voters don't matter. I think every voter in our coalition matters. What I would say is those voters alone in the villages are not enough to win elections.
18: Fair point.
0: Elections are won and lost off of how many people you can add to your coalition. And again, those voters are not, they're the base, right? Or they're a big part of the base. Yeah. They're not going anywhere. We're not going to win elections if it's just them, right? And what I'm saying is for all of those voters that we added to the coalition, they didn't vote for President Trump because they heard Iran can't have a nuclear weapon, but it was like, at what cost? Like $25 billion more? Committing troops, staying in the Middle East indefinitely? Because those are all things that they didn't vote for. President Trump also said on the campaign trail, not going to get involved in the Middle East. He appointed a director of national intelligence, was very in line with that messaging. He picked a vice president who was very in line with that messaging.
18: So you guys feel like you were duped or hoodwinked or things changed or whatever it is. Ambassador Volker, last point to you and quickly. Is there a way out for President Trump right now? Because it seems as though he has decided that he is trapped, for lack of a better term, and is preparing America for a much longer path.
2: Right. There's basically two choices here, Leland. You either cut a deal with the regime that's there, which empowers them. They will have some say over shipping in the Persian Gulf. We'll be negotiating with them. Or you get rid of that regime, which means a much bigger U.S. military commitment. And as Caroline points out, the American people are not very sure about that. Is that going to be good for us? Is that going to be a quagmire? But I think President Trump now has to decide which is worse, to get into that and fight it, or to let this regime play on.
18: As often the president does have to decide between two choices. The Arabic saying is, I have to decide between two choices, both of which are bitter. Ambassador Caroline, thank you both. President Trump is one of the best salesmen in generations. Why he can't find the right pitch on America's economy?
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1: Hefty, hefty, hefty.
0: Hefty Slider Bag. Seal it with a slide. One more time now, y'all. Come on.
2: Come into office, and I say, wow, look at how high these prices are. And the Democrats start screaming, affordability, affordability. They're the ones that caused the problem. I'll tell you one thing. They got one good line of bull. That's one thing I'll say about it.
3: Wow. President Trump became president because he understood Americans' pain from high prices. He felt their pain. Now he seems unable to acknowledge it.
2: I thought that oil prices would be at much higher than they are right now. They're not nearly as high as I thought. And we're going to, you know, look, we're winning so big.
3: Steve Cortez, former senior advisor for Trump's 2016-2020 presidential campaigns, with us now. Steve, should the president stop saying we're winning until, whether the numbers show it or not, the American people feel it?
4: Yes. And I believe also talk, for example, of a golden age is really insulting right now to a lot of Americans. Working class people are struggling. And look, that struggle, the president's correct, that struggle began with the disaster of Bidenomics. But the point is, they haven't had enough growth yet in real wages to feel good and confident about their financial situation. We see this in all the polling. And by the way, this is polling that I direct, and I'm certainly not doing fake polling, right? I'm trying to get scientific, accurate polling.
3: You think this president's seeing that?
4: Yeah, well, I don't know if he himself is. I certainly know that very senior White House staff.
3: Yeah, no,
4: seeing
3: no, I get that.
4: Polling.
3: But you think is he hearing also the bad news, or is he so insulated right now that he's only hearing what he wants to hear?
4: Right. I worry about the latter, right, given what he says then publicly. And I think, for example, right now, an acknowledgement to say to the American people, hey, I know you're going through a temporary period of high prices and it's painful, but here's why it's necessary for us to do that. That kind of leveling with the people could be very, very effective, particularly if you can promise that, hey, we are going to wind.

0: this unpopular war down very quickly, even though I believe it's a necessity. You know, I, as your president, as your commander in chief, believe it's a necessity. That would go a long way. But right now, there is definitely a problem. There's a cognitive dissonance in trying to say that we're at a golden age when, for the vast majority of Americans, economically, they're extremely anxious right now. And that is just a fact. I mean, that's really not debatable. The wealthy are doing great. Asset inflation has been fantastic for them. But the masses of citizens and the masses of voters are still very frustrated with the economy. They're as frustrated as they were during the Biden years, but they now blame the Republicans as the governing party. And if we want to do well in November, we have to have a reckoning with that reality. And part of it is acknowledging reality, being honest with the American people. The economy is not yet where we want it to be. But I also believe, Leland, if we wrap up this war, we were on a good trajectory pre-war of real wages growing. If we end the war quickly, I mean, as in yesterday, okay, then I think we can get back to that trajectory of growing real wages. Also, if we accelerate deportations, the quickest way to get the economy better is to get the illegals out, because it does two things. It raises wages for Americans, and it depresses that artificial demand for goods and services and housing, much of which is coming from the illegals. So don't give up on immigration, which, by the way, is the one issue of polling where the Republicans remain really strong, and President Trump remains really, really strong. Yet a lot of Beltway Republicans, they want to give up. They want to surrender on this
1: Let me ask you this, though. We've heard the president, though, in moments like this in the past, when there is bad news or he thinks he's losing on something, be it the war or the economy, he tries to pivot to a culture issue. One of his favorite right now is the ballroom. Take a listen.
2: Very importantly, right over there, the greatest, you're going to have the greatest ballroom ever built. It's on time, on budget, and it's doing great.
1: Are there families that you're polling or doing focus groups with that say, you know, Steve, we don't know if we can afford groceries, or, gee, we're going to have to cancel summer vacation plans because of high prices, but Trump's building his ballroom, so we think America's on the right track?
0: Yeah. You know, so listen, I have a policy idea that I think is very easy, really, and doable for the president. Instead of talking about the ballroom, say, we're going to suspend until this war with Iran is over. We're going to suspend federal gas taxes. Now, that's only about 20 cents a gallon. It's not a silver bullet kind of answer, but it would be a very symbolic gesture to the American people that I acknowledge your pain. I realize something bad is going on in your life. We're going to suspend these taxes. He could also challenge the states. And I think the red states would probably do this, because state taxes are usually higher than that. Suspend those taxes until the end of the war. That would be something really constructive and tangible, instead of talking about a ballroom, which obviously most Americans don't care much about, even though I think the ballroom makes sense, but it just isn't impactful.
1: Doesn't affect people like me. Doesn't say you care about people like me. Right. Yeah, I don't think Gavin Newsom's going to suspend the gas tax in California, Steve. Steve Cortez, ladies and gentlemen, thank you very much. Have a great weekend. From gas prices to Iran, it is looking like the midterms will be a disaster for Republicans. Their best hope is Democrats, who are making right now an unthinkable gamble.
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10: This is a wave year.
11: You think?
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12: If the Senate map is anywhere near that competitive this November, Republicans are in serious trouble.
11: If this is a referendum on Donald Trump, which looks like it's going to be, I think it's time for them to hit the panic button.
5: At this very moment, every Democratic strategist in America is counting the days until November. It's about 182. And why shouldn't they? Every recent poll spells more trouble for the GOP. There's an unpopular Republican president. We're in an unpopular war with Iran. Gas prices are off the charts. In fact, the highest they've been since 2022. Something else happened in 2022, the last midterm election, under similar, if not almost identical, circumstances. An unpopular president, inflation was off the charts. We were entangled in Russia's war with Ukraine, which is also sparking a global energy crisis. Republicans were gearing up for an unstoppable red wave. No, no, no, they told you it was going to be a red tsunami. The GOP got behind a clown car caucus. Herschel Walker, Carrie Lake, Dr. Oz, Blake Masters, Doug Mastriano. The list goes on. They gave up every toss-up Senate race that year and walked away with one of the slimmest House majorities in history.

0: is the best possible way we could spend our money. Certainly better than giving tax breaks to billionaires or blowing up girls' schools in Iran.
1: Up in Michigan, another critical Senate toss-up state, certainly a place that Democrats need to hold if they want to win the Senate. Abdul El-Sayed is one of the leading candidates, if not the leading candidate. He has a history of, well, colorful rhetoric.
2: You said the Israeli government is evil. Do you think they're just as evil as Hamas?
3: Yes, killing tens of thousands of people makes you pretty damn evil.
2: Is Netanyahu, in your view,
4: war criminal?
2: He's a war criminal.
3: Absolutely. Do you not think he is? When you conduct a genocide, you're a war criminal.
5: We don't back down. With all due respect, if they go low, we don't go high. We take them to the mud and choke them out.
1: All of these candidates have real support. Just look at the thousands of May Day walkouts across America today. No work, no school, power to the people. The Chicago Teachers Union encouraged kids to go rather than learn to read and write. So there is some support for these types of candidates. Now, bring in Chuck Todd, host of the Chuck Todd Cast. Chuck, are Democrats making the same mistake Republicans made, that what works in a primary and what excites their base, just like Herschel Walker and Oz and Doug Mastriano did in 2022, is who's going to win in the general election?
6: We're about to find out. I mean, I think you set it up very fairly. I mean, because this is, you take Michigan, all right? They have either Mallory McMorrow or Haley Stevens. If either one of them's a nominee, they're, I don't want to call them a heavy favorite. Michigan's a swing state. Yeah. But they're a favorite in this political environment.
1: Sure.
6: You put Abdul Sayed there, and it becomes more of a referendum on him. It goes back to when you highlighted 22, and that's what happens, right? When you're the party in power, you're desperate to make an election a choice rather than a referendum on you, right? And that's what Democrats successfully were able to pull off in a couple of these places. Instead of making it a referendum on Biden and how he was conducting, running the economy, they were able to flip it and make it a referendum on the candidate that is running in office. And that's the danger here. Midterm elections are referendum, hard stops, right? They're always a referendum in general, unless you're the party in power can turn it into a referendum. And look, guys, that's what we're going to find out in Maine. That's what we're going to find out in Michigan. Now, I actually think that the Republicans are going to have a harder time making a referendum on Plattner because it's an incumbent. But when you're looking at Michigan, which is an open seat where voters themselves are dealing with a choice, I think that's one they're more vulnerable, depending on what the primary is, than Maine. And that's simply because I think it's when you're the incumbent, it's just a lot harder.
1: Okay, so I want to just make sure I understand what you're saying here is that Democrats want to make this a referendum on Trump, obviously.
6: That's right.
1: And what Republicans are trying to do is point to the individual candidate and make it a referendum on them, which is what Democrats did in 2022. They made it a referendum on Herschel Walker, on Doug Mastriano, on the individual candidate. Graham Plattner, you say you don't think it's going to have as hard of a time. The Republican Senate campaign have come up with an AI version of Graham Plattner reading some of his former comments online. Take a look.
7: And now for a dramatic reading of Graham Plattner's Reddit comments.
8: Why don't black people tip? I work as a bartender and it always amazes me how solid this stereotype is. I got older and became a communist. Still got the guns though. I don't trust the fascists to act politely. I did used to love America, or at least the idea of it. These days I'm pretty disgusted by it all.
1: Wow. And that won't work. Susan Collins, a relative moderate who's opposed Trump at different times versus that?
6: That's my point. I don't know. It might work. I'm just saying it is harder for an incumbent to do it.
1: No, that's my point here.
6: Yeah. And you know, you look at, now I'll say this, and this is, I look at the Maine Senate race, and I don't know if you see it this way, Leland, but the Maine Senate race and the positioning we're seeing of Susan Collins versus Graham Plattner, does it at all not remind you a little bit of Hillary Clinton versus Donald Trump in 2016? You see where I'm going, right? With sort of the flip, right? You have this sort of masculine nominee in one. You have sort of the, you know, the moderate sort of, you know, suburban candidate, woman candidate in the other place. I

0: do think Plattner has a few risks here besides that. By the way, Republicans have done a similar thing to Tallarico, using AI and having him read some of the things that they wanted. This is going to be a fascinating sort of war on how both parties use AI. But I think it's going to be a question of whether if Plattner is too harsh on Susan Collins, that could backfire on him, too. Wow. So there's a fine line they got to walk.
1: Yeah, I think this framing that you're having us look through is the perfect one for this view of the midterms here. I had not heard it put that way. Genius framing. The other thing that is going to be an issue is Donald Trump and the rhetoric about Donald Trump. Mm-hmm. As you point out, Democrats want to make this about Trump. It's been about a week since the White House correspondents' dinner shooting. President Trump addressed mm-hmm. the third attempt on his life today.
2: Do you feel safe going to something like this today?
3: I don't even think about it, Peter.
1: You made a bit of news in the aftermath of the shooting as well. We'll go back to your comments right after Saturday night.
4: I'm not going to any more events where Trump's at him. I don't feel safe. Wherever Donald Trump
5: chaos
4: is,
5: follows him.
4: Chaos follows him.
1: Whose fault is it that the chaos follows him?
0: I think it's our political leaders. And I know that there's this attempt to say, well, right now it's the Democrats using this language. You know, there was violent language. I think we have, you know, Donald Trump introduced his share of pugilistic language. And the point is that I'm watching the Democrats here sort of behave in ways that they condemned that behavior in Trump's first term. Right. They condemned the rhetoric. The, you know, when they go low, we go high. And now they're like, they're not going, you know, when they go low, fight fire with fire. You have to do this. I just think this is a dangerous pattern to go down because what you end up having, Leland, is reactionary politics. Right. And each side justifies their behavior by saying, well, they started it. The point is that if we're in a race to the bottom, who wants to win that race? It's an unwinnable race. Yeah. OK, I'm sorry that we don't have political leaders who want to say, you know what, let's tone it down. I shouldn't have say some things that I say. They shouldn't say some things that they say. But nobody, everybody is afraid to admit that maybe what they're doing isn't a good idea either. And this is how we get into this bad cycle. And I think we're in a bad cycle. And so, you know, and
1: well,
0: look,
1: the loser,
0: my comment on that,
1: the loser is America.
0: Yeah,
1: unquestionably.
0: That's right.
1: Well,
0: the thing is, at these events, you know, we're the collateral damage at those events. This was less a reflection on Trump. The safest person in that room is always going to be the president.
1: Well, I guess in a sense, also the most targeted person in the room is going to be
0: that
1: the president. The obvious question is, how do we get out of this cycle? But I come back to that if there had been three attempts on President Obama's life, there would be a lot more focus, I think, on the rhetoric that was coming from Republicans at the time, or Joe Biden's or mm-hmm. Kamala Harris's life, because that's the person whose life is in danger. Is there a tendency when it is violence coming from the left, which is what we've seen towards Trump, to make it about both sides and chaos rather than the real fact that these shooters are parroting the talking points of Democratic politicians?
0: I don't buy this idea that this is a one-sided thing. That's why. I mean, I'm just not there. I say this as somebody who was targeted pretty aggressively in 2018 with death threats.
1: You were.
0: Had my own situation. And the point I would make here is ultimately, I think the president has to be the leader in here. He's got to be the one to turn the temperature down. Do I think Hakeem Jeffries should turn the temperature down? I do. Do I think Jimmy Kimmel should have said, you know what? Boy, that joke looks terrible in hindsight. That doesn't mean I also think it, you know, he has every right to say a bad joke. It is okay to be offensive. We have a First Amendment right to that. But we are in this moment where nobody seems to be able to find fault in themselves or admit fault in themselves because they somehow fear it's going to give an advantage to the other side. And we are in this reactionary period. And the fact that, here's what I would say, we haven't had this elevated level of violence, but for the last, I would argue, the last 10 years is. And so to me, it has got to be Well, I mean, we haven't had this assassination attempts until the 60s and 70s.
1: Yeah, no, I was going to say,
0: we're living in a terrible time, you have to go back to then, and we're living in these polarizing times, and ultimate leaders have to try to de-escalate. And look, you may think it's a throwaway line, but the president going out there saying he's glad Robert Mueller is dead doesn't help the situation. You and I may file that away and say, well, that's just Trump being Trump. But you don't know how somebody who's broken receives that. And then they view a justification. And ultimately, who are we talking about here? The broken people who will use this, who uses this rhetoric. We know 98% of the people using this rhetoric don't mean it. But there is the 1-2% are the ones that cause it. Here's one other. I want to kind of flip this, and it goes back to something Graham Plattner said. I think Democrats are going to make a mistake if they get control of Congress and they just simply make it about not working with Donald Trump.
1: I heard that. Yeah, I heard that
0: soundbite.
1: I think
0: that is a terrible potential way to set up 27, and you're only asking for trouble.
1: Yeah, well, we're hearing it now. I don't know about you, but from my Democratic sources, that impeachment day one is now starting to become a thing in a lot of these campaigns, especially in the primaries. And I think you're right. That's not where the American people are. They want solutions to these problems. And that's
0: why they're just sort of exhausted.
1: Yeah.
0: They're exhausted with this polarization. There's a reason they keep throwing out.
1: Hey, Chuck, you know that guy Fed, who you and I both had to deal with in our lives?
0: I know.
1: Yeah, he is.
0: I gotcha.
1: We got to run. Thanks, buddy.
0: See you, Leland.
1: All right. First word about this in War Notes, your chance for an inside look at the show every day. It is free at warnotes.com to subscribe. I'll see you on social media at Leland Vittert. It is May 1st. Graduation season is upon us. AI Leland Vittert will explain why that is so scary next.
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15: The shutdown at the Department of Homeland Security is now over. I'm Jackie Coppell, Washington correspondent. On Thursday, the House of Representatives passing a bill to fund all of DHS, except for ICE and Customs and Border Protection. The bill's passage comes after the Senate first approved the legislation in late March. Republican House leadership, however, did not hold a vote on the bill for more than a month, citing the lack of immigration enforcement funding. Democrats supported this bill because of those carve-outs, wanting more oversight and reforms over immigration agencies. Republicans, however, still looking to fund these two agencies in budget legislation passed by the House on Wednesday night as part of a separate process. All this comes after DHS was shut down for 76 days, leading to those long lines at America's airports. President Trump has requested the legislation to fund ICE and CBP on his desk by June 1st. I'm Jackie Coppell, and this is the News Nation Political Minute.
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24: Are being rewritten in real time. But don't let the headlines scare you.
25: For some of you, you may be looking for that great first opportunity, the first job. It hasn't quite landed. Will you get it?
1: Graduation season is upon us. Caps, gowns, and a tough reality check. Artificial intelligence isn't just changing work. It's eliminating many of the entry-level white-collar jobs graduates seek, graduates need. For example, TV news anchors are especially vulnerable. We asked Adobe AI to make a clip of me reading the next part of the story.
26: However, jobs like welders and electricians that are safe from AI and in high demand.
1: Let's take one more listen in case you missed it.
26: However, jobs like welders and electricians that are safe from AI and in high demand.
1: Not bad. Maybe I'm safe for the next year, 2 years. Welders will be needed for a lifetime. With us now, AI expert, founder of and CEO of Neuro Collective, Dr. Lisa Palmer, is with us. At the same time, it is stunning how good AI is getting, but also it seems as though the predictions that this is just going to upend everything is wrong. Are we going to see, though, this big push into the trades that have been looked down on and ignored for so long?
27: I actually think what we're seeing happen with artificial intelligence is a societal rebranding of blue-collar versus white-collar jobs.
1: Okay, so societal rebranding that somehow now welders, mechanics, deep-sea divers, people who work with their hands, electricians, have a lot more worth in the country now. Mike Rowe's always on talking about how the trades for every 5 or 6 that retire, only 1 or 2 come in. Is this not something similar to like what happened, say, during the 1980s with offshoring manufacturing to blue-collar jobs in America? It's now white-collar jobs that are under threat in the same way?
27: I think that what we're going to see happen is an over-pivot towards trades jobs. And don't get me wrong, we need so many tradespeople right now. The explosion of AI is driving things like those wildly

0: unpopular data center builds inside of all of our communities. Those, no one wants them in their backyard, but they're needed to drive AI. We need tradespeople and many tradespeople.
1: Many to build them, and welders and electricians, we don't have enough of them. There have been these predictions that the world is going to totally change. Unemployment is going to come rampant. That was Elon Musk, 50% unemployment. Here, for example, is Mark Cuban on Elon Musk's prediction.
2: There's going to be displacement. There's no question about it. But I'm not one of those people that says jobs will be optional like Elon Musk said, or 50% unemployment. No. There's things that if all you're doing is reformatting, you know, or you're answering a question yes or no, then, you know, there's a good chance you're going to be replaced by AI.
1: Pendulum always swings too far. But I'm old enough to remember when we heard that AI was going to put radiologists, those who read scans, doctors who read CAT scans, everything else, out of business. They were going to be done for. Next comes this report from just a couple of days ago that AI can spot pancreatic cancer years before diagnosis. Absolutely remarkable. Yet the demand for radiologists right now has never been higher. The demand for programmers that AI was going to put out of business has never been higher. I think the real answer may be we don't know where this is going.
0: Well, I work in the deep end of AI technology every single day, and I hear all of the arguments that coding jobs are going away, and I just think that's utterly ridiculous. We're actually seeing that pie get bigger. The number of jobs are going to continue to grow in that particular space because you need human judgment. You can't just turn these things over. AI is not flawless. We can't just turn it over and hope for the best. We need those smart humans looking at every bit of this code that's being generated and making sure it's doing what it's designed to do.
1: Yeah, what I was going to say is we need the AI to double check the AI reading news anchor, or at least a regular human to double check it. All right, Lisa Palmer, thank you very much. Great conversation here. When we come back, one thing for tomorrow that we will all remember.
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6: Tonight, I can report to the American people and to the world that the United States has conducted an operation that killed Osama bin Laden, the leader of Al-Qaeda. A small team of Americans carried out the operation with extraordinary courage and capability.
7: Hard to imagine, but that was 15 years ago today. President Obama on a Sunday night addressed the nation with some of the most remarkable news this country had heard in a very long time, that Osama bin Laden is dead. SEAL Team 6, you'll remember, raided bin Laden's Pakistan compound in an operation named Neptune Spear. So why are we talking about this now? Yesterday, I was at the Naval Academy in Annapolis. We're working on a special, it'll be on Memorial Day, celebrating America's greatest sailors. Among them is Admiral William McRaven. You know, he gave that speech about make your bed. He's also the four-star admiral who came up with and commanded the bin Laden mission. Here is one of his former SEALs, now a professor at Annapolis, explaining one of McRaven's single most important qualities as a leader.
8: So you're talking about the picture where President Obama is in the Situation Room, Hillary Clinton was there, Joe Biden's there. They're watching the raid on real time on bin Laden's compound, and one of the Hilo crashes on its way in.
9: That's right. And Admiral McRaven is there in Afghanistan narrating, providing to the president what's going on the ground. And it's his calm, methodical voice, you know, as this is happening real time, relaying it to, you know, the president and his cabinet, that gives the confidence this is going to be okay. We're going to get this mission done.
7: 15 years ago tonight, Katie, I was in Jerusalem looking on a map of trying to find where Abbottabad, Pakistan was, number one, and number two, how do you get there?
10: Yeah, exactly. I was in Washington, D.C., so I was a little bit further away, but remember people going to the White House and being very excited that bin Laden had been captured. And, of course, for God and Country, Geronimo is what those Navy SEALs said to confirm that Osama bin Laden was, in fact, dead. So I can't wait to see your special. Looking forward to it. Memorial Day weekend. Great show, Leland. See you tomorrow.
7: Great American moment.
10: Indeed.
7: Thanks,
10: see you soon. Hello, welcome to Katie Pavich Tonight. While the rest of the country went to work and school today, May Day protesters flooded the streets. One guy climbed the Frederick Douglass Bridge in D.C. Others stormed the New York Stock Exchange. We'll see how many dictators and billionaires they've taken down today. Plus, a bombshell twist in the J.P. Morgan sex scandal that has the country talking tonight. And the New York Times says the U.S. military is losing its edge. But when did they suddenly become an arm of Iran's propaganda machine? All this and more coming up. But first, it's been less than 1 week since the third attempt on President Trump's life. And it seems like most in the media and many across the country have moved on. Has America gotten desensitized and numb even to assassination attempts? Well, it's much worse than that. The frightening reality is fewer Americans are numb to this sort of targeted violence, and more think such attempts are, quote, inside jobs or worse, justified. In a poll of Democrats released in March, a whopping 47% said the attempt on Trump's life during a rally in Butler, Pennsylvania, was orchestrated by the president's supporters to evoke sympathy. But nearly half the Democratic Party denying reality isn't as troubling as the growing number of Americans who say political violence is justified. A Harvard poll released in the wake of the assassination of Charlie Kirk found that nearly 4 in 10 young Americans, 4 in 10, say political violence is acceptable in certain circumstances. And according to a Marquette poll, a smaller but still alarming 13% of Democrats of all ages said violence can be justified as a means to achieve political goals. Both of those polls were conducted after the country watched Trump get shot in Butler and after Charlie Kirk's murder on a college campus in Utah. So if that terror can't shake Americans awake to realize that there is a problem, then what will it take? Is it impossible for a country to heal when nearly half of Democrats believe a conspiracy about an assassination attempt? 40% of the rising generation thinks violence is justifiable. Joining us now to talk about this, Washington Examiner reporter Selena Zito. She knows just how real the Butler rally attack was because she was there. And, of course, there was a father named Corey who was killed that day. She also wrote a book, best-selling book, about that fateful day. Selena, great to see you. Corey Comparatore was, of course, killed that day. Others were injured. Just walk us through, again, what had happened. You were thrown to the ground and shielded by people who were trying to get you to safety. What's your reaction to the polling that shows that nearly half of Democrats believe that was fake?
11: Yeah, that's pretty vulgar that they think that. Because from my angle, I was only 4 feet away from the president. My daughter was beside me. She's a photojournalist. We were supposed to fly right after the rally to Bedminster with the president to do an interview. So that's why we were in such close proximity. We were supposed to be ready to go with the motorcade as soon as he was done. And when the shots happened, I'm a gun owner. I knew exactly what it was. And I saw him get down on his knees. I saw the blood fly off of his face. It was right by me. I saw Corey Comparatore die right in front of us. And the only reason you see me down on the ground there is I kept working. I had my recorder on. I was writing things down. I was watching things. You know, this is history. This is my job. And the only reason you see me on the ground is one of the campaign aides took me down because I kept working. But to your larger question is, when I see that polling, in particular among Democrats who believe that was fake, I've never personally run into someone that has ever said that to me. However, I have been on national news organizations, and that question has been posed to me by a Democrat, and I've left because that's appalling to spread that rumor, to be that divisive. That was horrible. Someone's father died. Someone's husband died.
10: Yeah, it's absolutely despicable. There was a funeral this man. His family is no longer has him. Yeah, exactly. It absolutely happened, and yet people say that it didn't for the sake of some kind of political points. Butler, of course, was not the only attempt on President Trump's life. The most recent one in June. There was one last year, and then, of course, the most recent one, which happened over the weekend in Washington, D.C. at the White House Correspondents' Dinner. Former Meet the Press moderator Chuck Todd had this to say about that and events in the future for the president. Take a listen.
12: I'm not going to any more events where Trump's at him. I don't feel safe. Wherever Donald Trump
13: is, chaos follows him.
12: Chaos follows him. And you are less safe, right?
10: So, Selena, my question is, okay, Chuck,

0: Why are these things unsafe? Exactly. Because people on the left continue to shoot the president.
1: Yeah, people on the left continue to shoot the president. And also, we're journalists. I'm a 67-year-old grandmother, and I was with the president days later when he came to Harrisburg, Pennsylvania. I was there in Johnstown. I was there when he came back to Butler. That's our job. If you don't think you're up to doing your job, then don't show up. You know, that's my opinion about that. I was just appalled that he even said that. That's not the job of a journalist. It's not about you. Your job is to chronicle history and to be there.
0: Right. Yeah, I was at the dinner and I kept working along with Kelly Meyer, who jumped right on air to talk about what had happened in that room. And then she continued to work through the weekend and throughout the week to tell everybody what the experience was like and to gather new information so that people understood who weren't there what happened. And as you said, American history unfolding and her obligation to tell everybody what had occurred. But the president, of course, likes to continue on. He, on Saturday night after that shooting, he said, we're not going to let the bad guys win. He left for an event today from the White House for an event in Florida. And he was asked again, is asked this often, if he feels safe being out in public. And he answers and always says, I don't like to think about it. I don't think about it. Have you talked to the president lately about his views on his own safety? We asked him about this in January. He says he's confident in the Secret Service. They want him on the campaign trail ahead of the midterm elections. But I think a lot of Americans, despite the polling showing lots think that violence is justified, many are also concerned about the president's safety.
1: Yeah, absolutely. And they should be. You know, one of the things the president has told me about, you know, the other night, everyone was like, what do you mean he wants to continue the show, right? What do you mean he's going to do a press conference? The day after Butler, he called me and talked to me seven times. It's in the book, Butler. But he called me seven times. And one of the things I said, I'm like, okay, why did you say fight, fight, fight? He goes, that's easy. I'm not Donald Trump in that moment. I represent the presidency. I represent the country. It is my job to show our resolve, our endurance. No matter what happens, we endure. Keisha, can you imagine if they took me off in a stretcher? And I remember him being so insistent about putting his shoes on when he was in Butler. And he said to me, he said,
0: exactly,
1: I wasn't going to go off that stage in stocking feet.
0: Yeah, leading by example, even under fire, literally.
1: Yes.
0: Absolutely
1: and that's
0: amazing.
1: And that's why he has those answers, right? That's why he says, I feel safe. That's why he gets up and he gives a press conference. Because
0: his resolve is very inspiring. His resolve is very inspiring, and we look forward to reading more about this in your book, Selena. Thank you so much for joining us tonight. Her book is available everywhere and on Amazon. Thank you so much, and look forward to more of your reporting. Thank you.
1: Thank you.
0: Well, a third assassination attempt did not buy President Trump any reprieve from those seeking to stop him and his agenda, as nationwide May Day protests took place in cities from New York across the country, from New York to Los Angeles, calling for economic disruption by saying no to work, school, and shopping. Let's bring in former Obama policy advisor Lori Watkins and Navy Chief Strategist Officer Josh Weiner to discuss this and more. Great to see you both. So, Lori, let's start with you. Like many anti-Trump protests, today's was propped up by celebrities who would otherwise fall into the rich category that the exact protesters were claiming to decry. Let's take a listen.
2: Our country runs because of working people, not for billionaires or for politicians.
3: And when people come together, we can make our voices heard.
0: So those protests, of course, weren't just about the rich. In various cities, they were raising communist flags, Palestinian flags, which are Hamas flags, signs calling for ICE to be abolished. So is this representative of the Democratic Party, or is this a fringe group of people that happen to have billions of dollars in funding?
4: Who's that to me?
0: To Lori, yeah.
4: This is not representative, Katie, of the Democratic Party. Absolutely not. Unfortunately, the media picks up on, you know, the most notorious or these celebrities that came out to support and do these things, which some of them, in my own personal capacity, I do support a lot of the missions that they stand behind and the organizations that they throw their name behind as well. But today was about labor. Today was about working people. Today was about affordability. Today was about showing America that we still have so far yet to come to where people have can and make a living wage here in this country, to where they feel that they are protected in the workplace, that they are safe, that they are receiving the right amount of overtime wages, no tax on tips, etc. All of these things are about wages and working here in the United States. And we are not at any place where I think the average American, more than the average American, feels that they are better than they were yesterday, or they better than they were last year when, you know, Joe Biden was in office. Are they better? Is their bank account more overflowing? Are the bills that they're paying
0: cheaper,
4: or is there inflation?
0: I mean, we've seen that manufacturing is up. We've seen that GDP is up. We've seen that take-home pay is up. Of course,
4: so why don't
0: Josh,
4: people feel it,
0: Josh, Americans are saying that they have more money in their pocket as a result of the tax cuts from last year. But speaking of elected Democrats, Chicago's Mayor Brandon Johnson also spoke at a number of May Day protest events today, including one with local students, and this is what he had to say.
5: And so, young people today, you're here by choice. You are here because you are creating action that will turn into power. Do not let anyone take your power away from you as young people.
0: So, Josh, I think that for young people to have power, they need to learn how to read. The literacy rates in Chicago schools is an abomination. They took kids out of school to go and protest on behalf of the teachers' unions. You're from the area. You've covered the impact on the students from these May Day protests. What's going on there?
6: Yeah, I mean, I was on the ground. What I saw was the exact reason that you're seeing the political violence justified by people on the far left at this protest. What I saw was a state that sponsored buses full of kids to a protest where curriculum in the schools was telling them that the United States is a fascist, authoritarian place innately. And that's what I saw at the protest. And there's elementary school students and high school students who are telling me that their teachers in classrooms are even saying expletive Trump. So, you know, also Brandon Johnson saying these kids have a choice. Imagine being, you know, an 8-year-old, a 10-year-old kid in a class, and all your kids want to go on a field trip that's being paid for by the school to a protest for a partisan agenda. What are you going to say? I'm not going to go. There's right. social coercion. There's just power coercion from the teachers. This isn't necessarily a choice for all these kids. I think that's very disingenuous for Brandon Johnson to say.
0: Well, and of course, the assailant from the White House Correspondents Association dinner who tried to murder the president, of course, was a teacher. So we'll continue to watch that. But right now, we both hang on for just a second. There's currently a protester on top of the Frederick Douglass Bridge, not far from our studio. His name is Guido Reichsdonter, and we have him joining us live via FaceTime. Guido, it's great to kind of see you, I guess. Why are you on top of the bridge?
7: Hey. I'm sorry, what was your name again?
0: My name's Katie Pavlich. Nice to see you, sir. Thanks for joining the show. What are you doing up there?
7: All right, Katie, thank you. Yeah, you know, there's a million places that I'd rather be than on top of this bridge.
0: It looks windy.
7: This is where our conscience compels me.
0: You said it's for your conscience?
7: Yeah, I mean...
0: So can you give us some examples of what's bothering you?
7: Yeah, this... the government of this country, the Trump regime, is murdering children in my name and in your name.
0: Okay, can you be a little bit more specific about that? That's a pretty intense charge.
7: I mean, you saw as well as I did. A couple of months ago, when hundreds of school kids were blown up by U.S. bombs in Iran.
0: And there is an ongoing investigation into that that actually is not conclusive, but I understand which story you're referring to. Yes. Would you like to explain why else you're on the bridge? Typically, that you're changing people's minds? You've been up there pretty much all day long. You've blocked traffic. The police are now having to worry about you up there. Do you think it's an effective thing to do to make people wait in line to get on the bridge, to go to work, to go maybe go to the hospital for labor delivery or an emergency for the sake of you being up there? Do you think this is changing people's opinion?
7: Oh, I mean, I know for a fact. I know for a fact. And they've actually opened up the road here, so

0: It's
1: the best of both worlds, you could say. I'm doing my thing, and people are going about their lives as they need to be.
2: Did you choose May Day specifically for this protest, or did you just decide to go up today?
1: There's something more important about than going about our everyday lives when our government is blowing up kids on the other side of the world. And what's more important is our souls, right? It's like if we stay at home and we watch this murder, mass murder, there's no other word for it, being committed in our name, and we don't stand up and reject it and remove the people from power that are committing it. Mm-hmm. What does that say about us? What does it say about who we are?
2: Well, I think the accusation that the American military is voluntarily and purposely targeting children overseas is completely false and defamatory. But do you have any, a platform now, do you have any words for the Iranian regime, which has murdered tens of thousands of people, including Americans?
1: You said something about intention, and this is really important. I mean, you know, you can say that you don't want children to die, but if you endorse the bombing of a city, children are going to die. It's an inevitable consequence of the choice.
2: What about the Iranian regime bombing Americans and bombing their own people and shooting their own people in the head?
1: I mean, it's terrible, right?
2: So should they be stopped?
1: It's terrible. They should.
2: So how do you propose we stop them?
1: By all nonviolent means possible.
2: So your suggestion is to stop a violent regime with what?
1: It would take sacrifice. It would take great sacrifice.
2: Well, tens of thousands of Iranians went to the streets unarmed and they were murdered.
1: We're buying oil from. We are directly funding and enabling these regimes. So
2: we're not buying oil from Iran. We have our own oil.
1: The first step, is to not financially contribute to the evil that's being done in our name. Like when people are going about their everyday job, they're paying their taxes, they're going to work, and that money is being used to buy bombs, to drop bombs on kids on the other side of the world. It's obscene, and it needs to end. And there's a lot of evil in this world, and
2: yes, there is.
1: God grants us the strength to end it all, but our first responsibility is to not be complicit in the evil that's being done in our name.
2: So do you believe that the United States military will be used to defend Americans and unarmed protesters who are being murdered by the Iranian regime?
1: It's a really important thing that I have to center right now, which is the fact that as these wars are going on, as these atrocities are being committed, at the same time, the entire world is caught up in this uncontrolled race to artificial general intelligence, which has to be said. The CEOs of the frontier AI companies, their engineers, scientists, the inventors of the field, the most cited living scientists have all warned this is an existential threat to the existence of the human race. And nothing is being done to stop it. Not by this government, not by our government, not by any government. And we are on the edge of a cliff. We don't know how close we are to passing a point of no return towards catastrophically dangerous and potentially existentially dangerous systems. And this is something that it should be, honestly, it should be the front page news on your channel,
2: We talk about it on the show all the time. We talked about data centers, AI. But for those who are just tuning into the show, I just want to let the viewers know what we're seeing here. We're talking 100%. To Guido, who is on top of the Frederick Douglass Bridge in Washington, D.C. He is protesting a number of issues, AI, the Iran war, data centers. Some of the traffic, not all of it, has been opened up across the bridge recently, but it was shut down earlier in the day, blocking people to and from work, to emergencies, et cetera. Do you have any plans to get off this bridge? Are you going to be there all night long? Should people worry about traffic tomorrow?
1: I'm going to be here for as long as I can.
2: What does that mean?
1: As long as I can, and call Americans into nonviolent action and non-cooperation with evil. That's why I'm here.
2: So you think that this is going to accomplish that goal for you? Are you inviting others to come join you on the bridge?
1: I mean,

0: My job is to do my duty, and the job of the people down there is to do their duty, which is not to cooperate with this evil regime, not to cooperate with the Trump regime,
1: not to allow
0: this illegal war to continue for a single day more.
1: Did you choose May Day today to do this, or was this just a day you decided you were going to get up there and speak out against all these issues?
0: Yeah, I mean, today is a really important day. And, you know, not coincidentally, it's the day
1: Do you have a job, like a real job? Are you unemployed or employed?
0: Yeah, I am. I work odd jobs to support myself.
1: Okay.
0: I was a jeweler for 20 years, and I basically put my career on hold to help mobilize people against the threat of artificial intelligence.
1: Okay, so you're no longer working. You're no longer working a steady job. So how are you paying your bills? Are you getting paid to protest like this?
0: I actually, I sleep on the street.
1: How do you make money? You have a cell phone in your hand with Clear Working Service. How do you make money?
0: I asked for help. I asked for donations. I work odd jobs. People are willing to help support this goal, this mission.
1: Are you part of any organized groups that are giving you money?
0: No, I'm not.
1: So just random, how do you get donations? Do you get it through Venmo? Do you get it through asking for money on the street?
0: Send me, my handle is Wolf Loves Melon on Twitter. There's a Patreon and GoFundMe up right now.
1: Okay, so how are you going to the restroom and eating up there? You said you're going to stay up there as long as you can. You've been up there for how many hours?
0: So I've gone on hunger strike before to draw attention to the threat of artificial intelligence in front of Anthropic for 30 days. So I'm used to going without food for a long time. I have a little bit of water here. I don't know how long it'll last me.
1: So you plan to just be up there as long as it takes? Is there some demand you want met before they can get you down?
0: Yeah, I mean, If we end the war in Iran, we can get you down? Yeah, 100%.
1: Okay.
0: Well, this is the thing. Like, the American people have the power to end this war by refusing our cooperation.
1: Okay. Guido, thank you for calling in. We appreciate it. Be safe, and hopefully traffic is back to normal tomorrow. And good luck with your causes. Thank you for joining us.
2: Thank you.
0: Take care.
1: Thanks. All right, let's bring back Lori and Josh to react. Lori, you were laughing and shaking your head. Just your reaction to that.
3: Unbelievable. It was unbelievable for me personally. Never in my professional career have I sat at the desk while something like that was happening. So thank you for how you handled that, because we still don't know how it could turn out. And I hope that he remains safe, Guido. So please remain safe and look into maybe some other safer ways for you to really make your cause known, because I'm really worried about you now, as I'm sure hundreds and thousands of other people are as well.
1: Yeah, Josh, your reaction to that and his response to the questions about how he makes money.
4: Yeah, you know, I just share the sentiment that this is somebody who has a broken soul and is obviously very down on life and very down on himself, and I feel horrible for him, and I just pray for his safety and for his peace of mind. When something like this happens, it goes beyond politics. It goes beyond who's getting paid and what. You know, obviously he's very affected, and, you know, I don't want to see anybody like this, so it's just horrible.
1: Yeah, I hope he can get down soon, get some real food, and get a warm bed tonight, not on the street. Lori Watkins, Josh Weiner, great to see you.
3: Thank you.
1: Thank you.
4: Thank you.
1: Well, the New York Times claims the Iran war proves that America has been losing its military edge, but our next guest says that narrative sounds an awful lot like Iranian propaganda. Jonathan Gilliam will make his case up next.
5: 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I found it faster than anyone. After 4 seconds, I stood up and screamed,
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11: Welcome back to Katie Pavlich Tonight. Well, Spirit Airlines is reportedly shutting down in just a matter of hours, with operations set to cease at 3 a.m. A $500 million proposed government bailout fell through, and it prepares to file for Chapter 11 with a debt of $8.5 billion. Here's how it compares to other U.S. business failures. General Motors had a debt of $173 billion. Toys R Us had $5 billion, and Blockbuster's debt was $1 billion at the time of bankruptcy. And sad news for travelers, if you booked a Spirit ticket, your options are limited for a refund, and you're likely on the hook for another ticket on another airline.

0: Isn't she despicable? I can't stand watching.
1: Immigration fraud is indeed illegal, and the president is making jokes about it. All right, well, the left is still having a meltdown over a Supreme Court ruling that limits states from using race to draw their congressional maps. That gives Republican-led states the chance to add more seats ahead of 2028. The New York Times laid out a scenario like this, where red states could redraw maps to add up to 13 seats. While Democrats might be upset that Republicans may have more representation down south, they've been quiet about maps like this in New England, where Republicans have literally zero representation. And let's not forget to mention the selective outrage from the very same Democrats who were just campaigning to flip Virginia to a 10-to-1 Democratic advantage, like former Vice President Kamala Harris.
2: This agenda has been decades in the making of building up these states around gerrymandering. This is how they play. They are strategic, they think long-term, and they are ruthless.
1: But Republicans like Wesley Hunt say that race isn't relevant in elections.
3: There's been a lot of talk how there won't be any black Republican members in the new term. What do you make of that?
4: Nothing. I don't understand how that's relevant.
3: Is there a problem with, like, recruitment?
4: I don't think it's a problem with anything. I'm not here because I'm black. I am here because I'm qualified representative for Congressional District 38, and the American people choose who they want to choose.
1: Joining us now is Brian Tyler Cohen, progressive YouTuber. Brian, great to see you. Thanks so much for joining us. So can you just explain to me how Democrats who are just calling to change Virginia's map are selectively being outraged about the Supreme Court ruling?
5: This Supreme Court ruling is basically rolling back the Voting Rights Act of 1965. And I think the fact that you can see Democrats applaud what happened in Virginia does not negate the outrage, the virtuous outrage over what happened at the Supreme Court. When Democrats are applauding what happened in Virginia, it is in response to a cycle that was started off, that was sparked off by Donald Trump deciding that he was owed five seats, entitled to five seats in Texas, and yet no Republicans had any issue with that. They you know, seem to just decide that you know, if Donald Trump calls for five seats in Texas, that there should be no response from Democrats. In fact, I don't remember you saying anything about there being anything wrong with what was happening in Texas. So when Democrats are applauding action, a response in California, in Virginia, that is because Republicans decided to engage in this mid-cycle redistricting and push back against this entitlement that Trump felt in the aftermath of Texas.
1: Well, first of all, in Texas, the redistricting was legal under their system, and it's still proportional.
5: Let me finish, Brian.
1: It was still legal, and it's still proportional to the presidential election results far more than what we've seen by Democrats way before Texas ever decided to do something. The Voting Rights Act.
5: That's irrelevant.
1: There's nothing in the Voting Rights Act that says you can draw districts based on race, which is exactly what Democrats have been doing in order to maintain political power in Washington. I want to go back to these maps because you say Texas started it. Well, New England, there are zero seats for Republican representation on Capitol Hill, despite 40% of voters in New England voting for President Trump in the last presidential election. If you look at Virginia and the way that it was, 6-4, now it's going to be 10-1. They had to draw this weird lobster in the middle where you have all of Northern Virginia, which is very heavily white, by the way, disenfranchising voters down in Southern Virginia. There are districts now that voted 75% for Donald Trump. They're now going to be represented by Northern Virginia. They didn't vote for that. You also have Illinois, which 14 Democratic seats, 3 Republicans, when 30%+ of Illinois voted for Donald Trump. So you tell me, looking at these maps, how that is a fair representation for Republican voters in states like Maine, New Hampshire, Massachusetts, et cetera.
5: Right. And we can play the same game in South Carolina, in Alabama, in Louisiana, in Georgia, in Florida, in Texas. You conspicuously left all of those out. But that really raises the question here that because gerrymandering is happening everywhere, shouldn't Republicans support a nationwide ban on gerrymandering?
1: The most gerrymandered seats in America are not from Republicans, as we just showed on the map.
5: Take a look at Dan Crenshaw's previous district.

0: and then tell me that gerrymandering doesn't exist in these Republican states. But second of all, every single Republican voted against the 2021 Freedom to Vote Act. Every single Democrat voted in favor of it. That would have banned partisan gerrymandering nationwide. Republicans right now have full control of government.
1: We all House, know Senate, that the White House. That
0: there are no, Republicans putting forward legislation. Excuse me. Let me just finish what I'm just saying. There's no legislation being put forward to ban gerrymandering nationwide. So you can, if you think it's such a scourge that you can point to New England and say, there are no Republican representatives. Republicans have the power right now to fix it, but they don't because they know that they benefit from it.
1: And Democrats are the ones who have been doing this.
0: Democrats don't have control of government right now. Republicans do.
1: I want to ask you this.
0: Do you support it nationwide?
1: I support the Supreme Court ruling because I don't believe in drawing congressional districts based on race because that's racist. Can
0: Democrats
1: win?
0: Because you want...
1: I have a question.
0: Wait.
1: Brian, do you believe that Democrats can win?
0: You think it's racist to have representation for...
1: The Supreme Court just desegregated the South.
0: You think having one district
1: in South Carolina... Democrats in the South were segregating the South by having race-based congressional districts, which the Supreme Court just ruled against. That's what just happened.
0: So
1: Democrats apparently can't win elections unless they draw districts based on race. Whether they can't win elections because people are fleeing blue states for red states, and they can't win elections because in the census, they are counting illegal aliens as part of congressional districts, which Democrats are opposed to taking out of that because they need them for congressional representation.
0: So when they crack these districts, and black voters in South Carolina,
1: they can still vote
0: Tennessee,
1: wherever they want. You just don't draw the lines based on race, which is racist.
0: You're being purposefully obtuse, and your viewers can
1: see
0: that.
1: You're being purposefully
0: obtuse.
1: Because
0: they know exactly what it means. When you crack a district from a jurisdiction where there are overwhelmingly black or brown voters, and now all of a sudden those districts are cracked into three other districts so that their voting power is diluted. This is exactly the impetus.
1: Brian Tyler Cohen, thank you. Talk to you soon. Well, if you've been on social media during the last couple of days, there's a good chance you've seen dozens of memes and jokes about a wild lawsuit against a J.P. Morgan executive. A former J.P. Morgan staffer filed a lawsuit against an executive director at the company, accusing her of turning him into a sex slave by drugging him and threatening to cut his bonus if he didn't comply. This John Doe also accused the executive of stalking his apartment and performing sex acts on him while he cried. The whole suit reads like an absurd and cheap adult movie, but tonight we're learning that this entire lawsuit might be completely fabricated against the female executive. The scandalous court document has been retracted for corrections, and an internal investigation at J.P. Morgan found no evidence of any of the claims made. In fact, the accuser reportedly did not even report this to the executive while he was with the company. So the question is, has an innocent career woman's life been completely ruined by slander? I hope not. Joining us to break it all down is Jesse Weber, host of Jesse Weber Live. Jesse, great to see you. Reading the details of this story makes me so angry for this female executive and what he allegedly has filed against her, which is apparently false.
2: Let me tell you something. This is a weird one. It's not the first time I've seen a sexual harassment lawsuit, particularly in a big company. I think this is the first one I've seen something like this and see it go this viral. There's a lot of problems with it. I think even if you take the initial recitation of facts, it's questionable, to say the least. I think the idea of the internal investigation by J.P. Morgan and then coming out with that statement, unusual. Typically, if there was something like this, they'd say, we're looking into it. We can't comment on ongoing litigation at this time. They came out quite strong. There's now been reports that this individual, who's been identified by several outlets, may have used a chatbot to search about these kinds of claims about 10 months before, but referred to the person, his alleged accuser, as a he. So there's issues here. There's issues here. And by the way, the lawsuit being retracted, that could be for a number of different technical reasons, but I have to say, given everything else we're talking about, doesn't look great.
1: Jesse, so do you think this is him trying to get a settlement from J.P. Morgan as a result of these false accusations? And does the female executive have recourse against this guy if it turns out he did all of this?
2: That is a great question. Let's start there. So a lot of people have been saying, oh my gosh, if this is false, she's going to sue him for defamation. The problem is in the law. You can't really sue somebody for defamation for comments, for claims that are made only in a lawsuit. I'm not talking if he made a speech. I'm not talking if he made a magazine. There's a protection because everybody.

0: Maduro did the same thing, and Maduro suffered because of it. But it wasn't a drawn-out conflict. He used the power of the United States military in a coordinated fashion and a planned fashion to carry out what needed to be done, and then that was it. And so yeah. Now you see the same thing in Iran. And so this is how you can tell, Katie, when the Iranian people need to realize the red-green alliance, that's is fundamental Islam and basically communism, Marxist, the left. They work together in all these things. And Iran has an incredible intelligence apparatus that unfortunately has not been decimated. Mm-hmm. And so what they do is they create narratives, and they are astute at putting those narratives out and working with the leftists to get those into the United States, into social media, into media. And in a large part, what we're seeing now that we've never seen, Katie, is that a large portion of conservatives, the same people who fell for the QAnon nonsense, are falling for this, and they don't do enough research to find out where it's actually coming from. And I do Middle East TV all the time. Mm-hmm. And when I'm on there, I hear, I'm debating representatives from Iran and from that area. And their verbiage is the same as the New York Times verbiage, which is the same as people spreading it on social media. It's a fascinating thing to watch, but it's shocking at the same time.
1: It's a total demoralization campaign to try to demoralize the American people, to pit us against each other, to spread false foreign propaganda among certain groups. We, of course, have seen this from the New York Times and others, and you mentioned social media. But I want to get back to the strategic plan of the war from the president. We keep hearing from the media that he has no plan. That is laughable. But what is your perception of this period that we're in, where the president told Congress today that hostilities have been terminated? Of course, they continue to try to get Iran to come to the table. But from my assessment, the president knew that Iran was never going to give up their nuclear weapons. So potentially they're using this as a pause in order to reset for the next stage of this war and to finish off the regime, to get the nuclear material, and to make sure that they're not a threat to the American people again. What is your assessment of that?
0: Again, when the things this president does are remarkable, because not only does it give a pause and allow all those things that you just mentioned to happen, but it also gives a break in between a war that Democrats in Congress and some Republicans were complaining and saying that he was going too far without their approval. It's now given a break in that. He has verbally said that these actions have stopped. Mm-hmm. So, in other words, if there needs to be more actions, that's going to be a completely separate action that needs to be taken place.
1: Yeah, what's Jonathan, on that point, real quickly, we just have about a minute left. I want to get to this on the economy, because there has been this ceasefire during this period that the president announced militarily, right? But the hold and the pressure on Iran's economy has not ceased. We have this Navy blockading Iranian ports. Treasury Secretary Scott Bessent calls this Operation Economic Fury. That has continued throughout this process. They're going to follow the money. They've been taking over ships. What is your assessment of the economic warfare that's been waged against the regime during this period of technical no military operation?
0: The president's in such a good spot now because he has this technical military presence. But at the same time, we've been blocking Iran's ports. But Iran themselves have been blocking the Straits of Hormuz. So they are actually partially responsible for the potential shutdown of their oil fields. And if they shut down an oil field, you have about 3 days before that oil field is bad. And so they have actually put themselves into a predicament where they may have to step to the table. And when they do, President Trump is probably going to get what he wants.
1: Yeah, the squeeze is on. Jonathan Gilliam, thank you for joining us. Have a great weekend.
0: You got it, Katie. Thank you.
1: See you soon. Well, there's been an $80,000 mac and cheese heist at Chick-fil-A. Our investigators here on Katie Pavlish Tonight think they figured out who did it. That's next.
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8: 100 orders of mac and cheese. 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One person who's not shy about mac and cheese, Jesse Weber. Come on, Jesse.
9: Oh, wow. Look at that.
8: Look at that. You love it more than Nutella, even.
9: You know how I know this was the red flag? 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No one refunds mac and cheese, let alone that many times. 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Man, this is arguably my best shot.
8: That was your best shot.
9: Good work, guys. Good work.
10: All right, Chris Cuomo here. There are many aspects of the war in Iran that are debatable. Clearly, the regime has been degraded. They lost leaders, the bulk of their arsenal, thanks to America spending a bulk of its own arsenal, if the government budget request is to be believed. And Israel also dropped thousands of bombs. Clearly, there is damage. Now, with that said, information is scarce and often inaccurate. We do know there are reports that thousands of Iranians have been killed. How degraded is the regime? Debatable. Did the president start this war in accordance with law? Debatable. Choosing to not consult allies or form a coalition? Debatable. Not having a plan to control the strait or to control the uranium or apparently a clean exit? Debatable at best. What is not debatable is the idea that the war is over. The president wants you in Congress to believe that it is, that the ceasefire means the war is over. He said there's been no exchange of fire since April 7th, so the hostilities have terminated. I don't know how he understands the word hostilities, but here are the facts. We're enforcing a naval blockade in the Gulf. That is an act of war. We're firing on Iran's cargo ships and seizing them. The regime is attacking ships with missiles and attack boats. Trump is actively getting briefed on striking Iran again. So not only have there been shots fired since the ceasefire, but according to the only law that matters, the War Powers Resolution, a ceasefire does not halt the count of days, period. Therefore, today, the president crossed the 60-day deadline under the War Powers Resolution. Congress, under the law, has to vote on what happens next. Instead, they went on vacation. They literally ran away from their constitutional duty. I wish the sergeant-at-arms would form a posse and round up the Republican leadership, wherever they are, and bring them back in chains to do their damn job. Just to be clear, Congress has no legal grounds to abandon its duty under this law. There is no wiggle room. The word ceasefire, by the way, isn't even mentioned in the law. In fact, there is nothing mentioned in the law that stays the count of 60 days. The standard is very simple. When troops are introduced into situations where there is a reasonable, imminent threat of harm to them, the count to 60 starts. Clearly, our troops are in imminent threat where they are. Now, context. President Trump is not the first president to play games with the law regarding military action. Far from it. Recently, Biden bombed in Syria without approval. More on point, President Obama did even worse. 2011 in Libya, he offered this BS argument that we're only helping the UN. This doesn't count as military action. But then, the Republicans voted nearly unanimously to reject his efforts in Libya. Why? They said the troops were introduced into harm's way, and that the case for imminent threat had not been made, that there was no clear strategy offered to justify the risk and show an exit. Interesting how they cared about those things then. Now they seem to have none of that conviction. Why? Party over country? But no president has started a war outright, told you so, and then pretended the law is meaningless over them until now.
3: Mr. President, it's day 60. Are you going to seek congressional authorization for...
11: Well, no other country has ever done it. It's never been in, as you know, most people consider it totally unconstitutional. Also, we had a ceasefire, so that gives you additional time. I don't think that it's constitutional what they're asking for. These are not patriotic people that are asking. It's never been adhered to, and every other president considered it totally unconstitutional, and we agree with that.
10: Two things. One, what is more patriotic than challenging the power of the strongest man in the world to protect the troops and to protect the law that our society is based on from being rendered meaningless? What's more patriotic than that? Now, in terms of the legal arguments, the president has every right to make the case. He just has to file it, because the statute has never been successfully challenged at the Supreme Court level. You know what that means? That means the law stands as written because it has never been challenged successfully. You don't get to say, I don't think the law is any good, so I won't follow it. That's not how jurisprudence works. It's not how justice works. It's not how America should work. Very important context. The War Powers Resolution of 1973 was created after Vietnam to make sure we never had another one. The law was created for situations exactly like the one we're in right now. Remember, Vietnam did not start out as a war. It was a necessary police action, limited, simple. And while it's easy to say, well, this isn't Vietnam, it's only been a couple of months, that's what they said a couple of months into Vietnam as well. Am I arguing this is a Vietnam? No. Does this mean I want America to lose? That is as pathetic an argument as the ceasefire canard. I'm arguing the administration is ignoring this law because of the reason that Congress created it: to stop the abuse of power to wage war with no checks and balances. There is no rationale for ignoring this law. Either the law matters or we are lawless. We have to choose. Let's bring in better minds to discuss this state of play now that I've given you my lesser mind. Attorney, constitutional scholar, Elie Mystal, and former Trump attorney, Bill Brennan. Elie, you got to let me say your name that way. I just love it too much. So, Bill, you got all dressed up, so I'll go to you first. I like it. Elie's always got style on his side, but you clearly brought your A game. So, you have to agree with me that when the statute hasn't been challenged, you can't just say, I think it's unconstitutional, so I won't follow it. Why do you believe the president has any legitimate grounds to ignore the 60-day threshold?
12: Well, Chris, thanks for having me. Hello, Ellie. It's always a pleasure. I don't totally agree with you. The statute's never been challenged. And by the way, it wasn't a constitutional amendment. It was a resolution because of the backlash that President Nixon received over the secret bombing of Cambodia. And Chris, when you look at the history of the War Powers Act of 1973, it was a resolution enacted November 7th of 73. All the presidents from Nixon on have challenged it. Reagan challenged it. Clinton challenged it in Kosovo, as you accurately said. Obama, Biden, everybody's challenged because it's this murky, very gray area kind of resolution. So I would say to you that the argument that the administration is making now, which is the War Powers Act resolution says within 60 to 90 days, you must go to Congress and say, hey, I'm the executive branch. I'm the chief of the military and the executive branch, and you guys have to kind of back me up. And historically, by the way, we have united, no matter what our differences are, and they're bad now, but we've united against a common foreign enemy. But no matter what happens here, the president is saying when hostilities stop, be it a ceasefire, which is what we have now, that stops, not only stops the clock. If they resume, it gives him a new 60 to 90 day period.
10: There's no precedent for that. There's no precedent for that, Chris, in the law, any case or in any example.
12: But there's no precedent against it either. So slick lawyers.
10: No, that's not how the law works.
12: That's
10: not how the law works. You have an
12: option.
10: But then, Bill, let me bring in Ellie into this conversation.
12: But let me say one last context. Thing. There was a case called Campbell versus Clinton where they debated this very issue.
10: Right.
12: This is unsettled law, and tricky lawyers on both sides will come up with creative arguments.
10: It's not unsettled law. There is no extant litigation.

0: on this issue. No other president has ever successfully challenged it at the Supreme Court level. That means, as we all know, a dope like me and better minds like you, the statute stands as drafted until the court
1: says otherwise. Which is murky, and the Supreme Court
2: Guys, let me bring in Ellie. Simple question. Who gets to declare war? Who gets to declare war in this country? Trick question. It's not the president. From a constitutional standpoint, the president does not get to declare war. That is a power reserved to Congress in Article 1 of the Constitution. So the War Powers Resolution, and the fact that it's a resolution doesn't make it any less of a law. It's a law. It's a resolution that was passed by Congress. The fact of the War Powers Resolution is to give the president more leeway than the Constitution gives him. The Constitution says you can't do any of this without Congress. So now we pass the resolution that says, oh, okay, 60 days because the world is moving fast and things happen fast and the commander-in-chief has to be able to act fast. So we're going to give the commander-in-chief 60 days to basically do whatever he wants. But eventually we have to follow the Constitution, and Congress, and only Congress, has the authority to authorize war on behalf of the country. And that is what Trump is trying to skirt around. Now, Chris and Bill, you've both brought up exactly right. And Chris, you know, it chokes in my mouth that I'm about to slightly defend Trump a little bit, because, as you've both pointed out, every single president has tried to get around the War Powers Resolution and, again, the Constitution.
0: And Congress just went on vacation.
2: So to me, the bad guy here is not actually Trump exactly. It is the sniveling people in Congress who refuse to do their, again, constitutional duty to say yay or nay to this country going to war. That is where the true problem lies right now. It's actually not with Trump, insofar as Trump is doing what
1: Biden has done. I agree with you. Congress is an absentee landlord. They're a disgrace. Yeah. But I think about December 8th, 1941, when FDR said, yesterday, a day will live in infamy. But we were united in that. We were attacked in this particular situation, as with Bill. Clinton, as with Obama, as with Biden, as with Reagan.
0: No, that's not true.
1: We have a different scenario.
0: That's not true. It's not true. With Obama in Libya, we were not united. The Republicans all voted against him, and for good reason.
1: I remember we were united in 1941.
0: Oh yeah, but Bill, here's what I don't get.
2: We weren't united in 1938, by the way. Like, let's all remember that too. Like, FDR had
0: that is true.
2: But who did FDR have to convince? He had to convince Congress.
1: Right.
0: But here's the suggestion I don't like, Bill, and I hear this a lot from the Trump administration. My presenting these questions and arguments means that I don't want America to win, that I support the regime, that I want them to win. That is poppycock, Bill. That is a cheap thing to say. Oh, well, if you're making these arguments, we're not united. We're not united. No, I'm not united. I don't believe a president should usurp Congress, and I don't believe Congress should let them do it. That makes me un-American.
1: Chris,
0: I think it makes me more American.
1: When they're not home, when you knock on their door and they're in the northern shore of Carolina, or they're in Palm Springs, I mean, they're a disgrace.
0: I know. The midterms should vote out
2: one of the reasons why we're here. One of the reasons why we're here is because Congress has, throughout generations, tried to dodge their constitutional responsibility.
0: You're right.
2: They actually rather blame it all on the president. It's all Obama's fault.
0: Right.
2: It's all Biden's fault.
0: Right.
2: It's all Trump's fault. Instead of taking responsibility that they were elected to carry out about the declaration of war.
1: Ellie,
2: and that is where we're
1: right. Say what you want about Reagan, Clinton, Bush, W, Biden, or Trump. At least it's like the old, I think it was Harry Truman, lead, follow, or get out of the way. At least they're doing something. Congress out. The House is running every 2 years, so they're raising money. And the senators think they're in a country club. It's a disgrace.
0: I don't disagree. And them going on vacation is more embarrassing than anything else. It really is. And that's saying something when you're dealing with the Trump administration. Ellie, thank you very much. Bill, thank you. I know I took you from an engagement. Enjoy yourself tonight, both of you.
1: Thank you.
0: Appreciate
1: good
0: the food for
1: thank
0: thought
1: you,
0: for the audience. Take
2: Bye
0: care.
2: Have a great,
0: Four
2: have
0: minutes
2: a great weekend,
0: and 35
2: guys.
0: Seconds. You notice something there? We disagree, okay? Vehemently, right? No, you suck. No, get your hand out of my face. Why? Because we're men and we're adults and you disagree with decency if you have something to say. Get your effing hand out of my face. That's what Scott Jennings, who, by the way, worked for the administration that sold us weapons of mass destruction, BS. Okay, that's who he is. And he did that. He said that again, threatening a 23-year-old podcaster. It's the second time that I've called this out to you. Why? Political or performative? Geraldo Rivera was at the table when it happened. And Chris Sununu, who's been there many times. In fact, he was a target on CNN, and an unfair one, from Anderson Cooper, no less. What does it mean when Anderson Cooper is cursing at people?
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13: This exchange between 48-year-old CNN conservative contributor Scott Jennings and 23-year-old progressive podcaster Adam Mockler is a metaphor for what passes as political debate in the hellscape that we are in.
14: We all know that Scott Jennings is more than happy to defend a war with a country that starts with the letters IRA that we are currently failing, that is going to put us trillions and trillions of dollars more in debt. I was only a few years old while you were in the administration defending prior endless wars. Now this war is failing.
15: 8 weeks is endless to you?
14: Okay, you said it was going to be 4 to 6 weeks.
15: You have the attention span of a gnat?
14: Debated you on TV 4 to 6 weeks ago, and you said we were weeks away from it. Now you're making condescending remarks because you can't defend the fact that this war is not going your way. Wait, one more time.
15: Not going your way.
14: One political concession.
16: Everybody calm down.
13: What a joke. I mean, it's just Jennings is no tough guy, okay? And he did work for the Bush administration as it lied to us about weapons of mass destruction. So his track record is as stated. But let's be honest. He's paid to do this. He is the draw on that show. It's not the host. You can't even name any of the other people on it. Isn't this what people say they want? Millions of clicks, millions of views. Joining me now, News Nation's correspondent at large, Geraldo Rivera, who was sitting at the table when it happened, and former governor of New Hampshire, Chris Sununu, who was once called a dick by CNN's Anderson Cooper. And no one argued it wasn't accurate, but it wasn't nice.
17: Maybe.
13: No, I'm kidding.
17: All right.
13: Chris, Geraldo, we are all among friends. And look, both of you know, I can get hot. I would never treat anybody. You'd never see that here. You'd never see me allow it here. because I know how destructive it is to the decorum. But Geraldo, you were there. What was your read?
1: I was right there. Well, you know, it came out of nowhere. I don't have close relationships with Scott Jennings. I just run into him time to time. And the kid I never met before. And then all of a sudden, it wasn't so much the physicality of it as it was Scott coming back and saying, get that effing finger out of my face. I said, whoa, Dusty would never allow that. She'd beat the hell out of that baby. So it was kind of stunning to see the interaction, the violence of it. What was the kid saying? Not much. He was kind of a smarty pants podcaster. I think you identify him very accurately. One of the 20-something podcasters. Scott, though, is a veteran. And Scott really seemed spontaneously to lose his temper with the kid. You know, if they were blows thrown, I would have done something about it. But it just was, to me, it seemed natural. It did not seem feigned at all. It seemed sincere, if profane with the F word. And, you know, I think that's a big change in our business, say bullshit on a regular basis.
13: Yeah, look, I mean, the words aren't what have the power. It's the emotions behind them, Chris, right? I mean, I saw the thing, Governor, with you and Anderson. Anderson's a good guy, okay? I don't know where that was coming from. I've never heard him do anything like that before. He apologized. You were really nice about it. Sure. But I also think that Anderson Cooper and Chris Sununu, you are not what they want these days. They want this, okay? This is what the people want on social media, and this is what the algorithms reward. I do not think Scott Jennings is blind to that. If it were 6 years ago and he was sitting next to me, I guarantee you he wouldn't have said that for two reasons. One, who was sitting next to him? And two, it was not rewarded then.
12: Yeah, look, I mean, I like Scott. I think he does a good job on that show for the most part. He's sometimes like four against one. But he lost his cool, and you can't do that. Everyone knows that. He lost his cool. But look, for me, when I saw this, and I think both of you can relate, this is like the epitome of annoying little brother energy. Some 23-year-old kid who's never done anything, just poking and poking and poking. And I know, Chris, you've been there.
13: He's
12: good at it.
13: You've
12: done the poking to Andrew. That's right. And don't tell me, Rolando,
13: but
12: you
13: hits
12: put
13: me.
12: Craig in a couple headlocks. In your game too, right?
13: Yeah, and
12: so
13: he'd hit him.
12: You keep it
13: but
12: in the
13: phone. No, no, hold on, Chris. But Chris, you're a younger brother too. I got hit.
12: That's right.
13: Geraldo hit and got hit. You got hit. That is a different vibe. This is, I say mean, angry things, but I'm not going to do anything. It's performative. That's my problem with it, Geraldo.
12: Yeah, you
13: got to
12: keep
13: it
12: cool.
13: I don't think it's organic. I think he's losing his cool because it's okay to do so.
1: But the kid was a dick. I mean, he was smart, eloquent, had his argument together, had obviously debated Scott before, and he was really being a dick. I mean, it was shut up, go out and get some life experience.
13: How many different ways do the three of us, so you have one of the best broadcasters in history, right? Mr. Mediocre in the middle, and Governor Sununu, who's one of the most celebrated public officials in his state, period. All of us have at least six ways. Dusty just said, what? My favorite governor ever. Well, there you go. And she knows my brother's going to kill her for that, but that's okay.
12: I know.
13: We all have at least six ways to deal with somebody trying to get our goat, right? You would never allow yourself to act that way or the way you would with your brother, right? I'm telling you, here's my concern, is that what you represent, Chris, is being lost right now. I believe the majority wants it. I believe the majority wants somebody who shows their character by how they react. Geraldo, you have never meant more to the country than you have, I'd say, in the last 7-8 years with your perspective, your calm, your poise. You've seen it all. You've been through it all. Nothing rattles you. There is something in that we're missing in moments like this, and they're doing it on purpose, brother. That's my concern, Chris. What makes it better?
12: It's terrible. No, it's terrible, but it's not going away. I mean, that's the most frustrating part.
13: No way.
12: Is that it's about the clicks, it's about clickbait, it's about headlines, it's about... This is the epitome of populism, and it's even worse when you go to Capitol Hill and you see both sides of the extremes doing it on Capitol Hill. Congressional hearings are less about what's being discussed and more about the clicks and the feeds. So it's bad enough to see it at 10 p.m. on CNN. It's awful to see it on Capitol Hill.
13: It's the highest-rated show.
1: I hear that. And Governor, I take you at your word. You're a very sincere man. But there was a freshness about it, I thought. That kid never expected that kind of old man to respond in the way Scott Jennings responded. And I don't know that Scott knew that he didn't premeditate that. It was just like the kind of thing. Like, now I know, Chris, in your life, Chris Cuomo, I know in your life, you have been in situations where you have been magnificent in your restraint. I mean, people don't realize because you sit behind a desk, you're a giant of a man. I mean, you're big, you're built. It wasn't that.
12: Look at those forearms, for God's sakes. He's got the sleeves pulled up.
13: Of a Java man. Yeah, it's all true.
1: This wasn't that. This was just, a kid went one step too far. The elder statesman says, hey, and I don't think he premeditated, just had the reaction, get that hand out of my face. And I've said that a million times in my life. Get that effing hand out of my face.
13: Well, you wouldn't say it now because you've never seen since the 60s.
1: Now I'm 83 years
13: old. People are killing people. They are shooting people out of political extremism. We are seeing it in a way we have not seen it. I'm not saying it is caused by what we are talking about, but it is correlated to what we are talking about. If the left doesn't want to own it, that's on them. But the extreme talk is manifesting itself against a unique agitator in President Trump. Okay. And the right, we've seen it for years and we see it in the president. I am worried we are not even close to the worst we're going to see, Geraldo. That's why I police this stuff. And by the way, I violate my own rule. I know.
1: You are the epitome of restraint in your years as an anchor man now. You flew up the handle as a younger person, perhaps. But I remember when I had the infamous skinhead brawl with in my studio with the racist skinheads, and they broke my nose and all that. It was all. I never got more congratulations from the way to go. Mm-hmm. Hey, that's it. High five. Next time. But this was not hateful. This was an annoyed grown up with a bratty, smart kid.
13: But you know what the difference was, Chris? And I'll give you the last word on this. Geraldo fought against real Nazis. Now, we just call whoever we disagree with Nazis. And that's my concern.
1: That's true.
12: It's out of control. And look, I'll go back to the number one rule in when you're in the public sphere, you don't punch down, right? You don't. I mean, he took the bait. Scott absolutely took the bait from that kid and forgot that rule of you don't punch down. He should have just ignored it and moved on. But to your point, it is getting more violent. It is getting more extreme. And that's getting normalized. And that's not the way it should be. I think I'm different. I think it gets better over time. I really do. I'm an eternal optimist. Because if I thought differently, then God help us for the next 30 years. But I am optimistic that over time, this actually can get better. We invented social media, but we don't have the maturity to understand how to use it properly. And I think the hope is that the next generation actually develops into that because they actually grew up with it.
13: Okay. So I'm ending on this, Geraldo. He's saying he's going to run. He's not saying when, but he's saying he's going to run and that he's going to make it better. You just heard it here, Geraldo. You just heard Chris Sununu say
1: that
13: he's going to run.
1: Be an excellent candidate.
13: And he's going to say when.
1: Excellent.
13: He just said that. That's what he said.
1: He can't take the
13: pay cut. He said it's going to get better.
1: He can't take the pay cut.
13: He said it's going to get better. Well, so he's going to make some money. And then he said it's going to get better. That's a metaphor. Everybody knows it's a metaphor. I'll leave it at that. Governor Sununu, thank you for being
12: 32.
13: Here. All right. Geraldo Rivera always gets my vote. I love you both.
1: Love you,
13: thank
1: brother.
13: You. All right. 4 minutes and 30 seconds. Up next, conspiracy theories surrounding the death of Jeffrey Epstein. I got to tell you something. they're not as crazy as some of the, you know, how he died is shady. Okay? Could I make the case to you that it was a murder? Not beyond a reasonable doubt. No way. But now there comes a new fact. All of a sudden, it turns out there's a suicide note. What? Next.
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7: Did Jeffrey Epstein kill himself? Or was he killed? Or did someone just allow him to kill himself? Theories are all over the place. Everything from the Clintons killed him to Donald Trump, Gates, the CIA, or suicide. Now, a report from the Times says a handwritten note scrawled on a yellow legal pad was found hidden inside a book in Epstein's jail cell. Some kind of porn book, by the way. And then the letter gets discovered by someone else, sealed by a judge, and we're not allowed to see it. How do we know? Epstein's former cellmate, this guy named Nicholas Tartaglione, bad guy, former cop, murderer, claims Epstein left the note inside a graphic novel in their cell, which prosecutors later recovered. According to him, the note read, "What do you want me to do? Bust out crying? Time to say goodbye." Doesn't really sound like Epstein, by the way. If this note is real and could have finally proven the cause of Epstein's death, why is it sealed? Let's ask former Miami-Dade County Judge Jeffrey Schwartz and former New York homicide prosecutor Paul Callen. Judge, it's great to have you, Paul. Always good to see you. Judge, you buy this?
8: No, not very much. As I understand it, the note was looked at to determine whether it was in Epstein's handwriting. The report came back that it was inconclusive, which tells me that this former police officer who's been convicted of four counts of first degree murder is really kind of unhappy where he's at, obviously, is looking for a Ghislaine Maxwell kind of deal. I think he's trying to play on the fact that the DOJ has announced that they're going to close out Epstein. They don't want anything more to do with it. Yet here is a document that can take Donald Trump out of all of the conspiracy theories that he was involved in the death of Mr. Epstein. So now all of a sudden we got to take a look at this, and the only person who can authenticate it is the guy that was in the cell with him, the guy that wants a deal. And I'm still trying to understand how this ended up being sealed in the first place.
7: Right. That's what I don't get. They say it's part of his case, so it's sealed, but help me understand this, Paul. Why wouldn't it be part of the Epstein files at the DOJ?
9: Well, I think the DOJ is sort of walking away from this, suggesting they had nothing to do with it being sealed. The trial judge, who's a very well-respected federal judge, made the decision to seal this note. And it seems to have been largely forgotten after Tartaglione was convicted of kidnapping, torturing, and killing four people. That's who Epstein's cellmate was. And, you know, the background on it is that Epstein in July was seen with bruises on his neck after he was right. in the same cell with Tartaglione.
7: And he said it was him. And
9: his defense, Epstein, he said, I didn't try to commit suicide. Tartaglione attacked me. Then Tartaglione was taken out of the cell. So this note then is something apparently that emerged from that encounter. So you have to look at the note and say, is that really a suicide note? Or is that just saying, the note says, what do you want me to do? Bust out crying? It's time to say goodbye. Well, that could be somebody who's killing himself. But he also could be saying, I'm saying goodbye to Tartaglione because, you know, he was trying to beat me up in the cell. So I think this is going to be
7: who leaves a suicide note? Who leaves a suicide note in a graphic novel? Judge?
8: I don't know anybody that would leave the suicide note inside a comic book. I don't see it. On top of which, Tartaglione is just, he's trying to make something out of nothing, hoping he can get something out of it. But, you know, the note is there and somebody's got to look at it and decide what it was. I still don't know, and I don't know that there was a motion in the file to seal this letter. I don't know that there was a transcript of the motion to do it. I'd like to know what the reasons were that this judge decided to seal this note.
7: Here's the problem. Here's the problem. Trump has already laid down the rule. The DOJ is going to say, we're not doing anything with this. We're not doing anything with any of it. We didn't seal it. We're done with this. And then the conspiracies are going to bloom like fungus among us. Judge, thank you for your perspective. Paul, always appreciated. Good to see you both. 4 minutes and 15 seconds. Up next, Trump's hostage envoy, Adam Bowler. You know, this Bowler, there's always been something about him. I couldn't put my finger on it. The commitment, his desire to kind of want to give back, doesn't matter right or left. Now I understand it. The most important woman in his life, his wife, had a brush with cancer that you've got to understand. And he and she are living their gratitude. She was only 43 when diagnosed with lung cancer, and she wants to tell you something that she now knows that the rest of us get wrong. You have to see this. Next.
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10: Special envoy for hostage response is Adam Bowler. You've seen him on the show. He's a guy I really like and respect. He spent his career saving American lives and bringing them home to their families from all over the world, doesn't matter on the administration. Last year, it got really hard for him to do his job because the person he wants to fight for most in his life was having a fight that he could not control. Adam's wife, Shira, the mother to their four kids, young, healthy, all of a sudden out of nowhere, diagnosed with lung cancer. Now, you're saying what? Oh, was she a smoker? That's what this story is all about, what Shira learned about that question, okay? Now, she, very healthy, I'll give you a clue. Adam, also health conscious, he says to his wife, you know what? We're young, but you know what? They've got this new technology. Let's go get a full body MRI. She's like, meh. But they do it. She has a mass on her right lung. They say, don't worry. She worried. Her father happens to be a lung doctor. She goes and gets a low-dose CT scan and then a couple of more examinations, and she has stage one lung cancer. Shira had half her right lung removed, is now cancer-free, has to get tested, but she now has learned a lesson that she says the rest of us have to know, and she's right. And do you know how I know? I'll tell you in a second. Her new book is titled, One Scan Saved My Life. Shira and Adam, join me now. Well, thank you very much for being here, and I can say what I rarely get to say. I am very happy to meet you, Shira, under these circumstances. These are beautiful circumstances to meet you under, because you're on the other side and you have a lesson for the rest of us. Now, I want to get right to your main point, because it is something almost none of us understand. Everybody, when they hear you have cancer, or had it, right, said, oh, I didn't know you smoked, because it was lung cancer. What do you need people to know?
8: You know, Chris, every single time I tell someone I have lung cancer, they're shocked because they assume that meant I smoked. I've never puffed a cigarette. I've never been around secondhand smoke. Like you said, my father's a lung doctor. What I found when I was lying and recovering in that bed was shocking. I learned that lung cancer is actually killing more young, healthy women than breast cancer and ovarian cancer and colon cancer.

0: to help people with what they can't do for themselves. How did you handle being in the opposite situation, that the person who means the most to you brought the four most important people in your life into this world, needed help, and you could not help her?
1: Chris, obviously it was a super emotional moment. I remember quite a bit because I was in Afghanistan. I found out on a plane from Afghanistan to Doha, we had taken a hostage out, Amir Amiri, and I called her pulmonologist, and he told me that the chance that she had lung cancer was extremely, extremely high. It calls me a bulldozer sometimes. I called all around. We switched over to land. We live in Nashville. And I walked in. I just made the appointment by less than a minute. And they told us that she had lung cancer. And so, yeah, it changes your world. It changes your world around. And it's hard when you can't be there and, you know, you can't save everything.
0: But now look what you're using it for. You put your pain to purpose. And I want you to know something, Shira. One of the reasons, to be honest, I would have done this anyway. I would do anything for Adam. But the story is so compelling because the same thing happened to my aunt. My aunt, my mother's sister, is fighting the same fight right now. And she has never smoked in her life. And she is not young and a runner, but she is a fighter. And we all went through this same paroxysm of, well, is this some kind of damnation? She doesn't even smoke. Why her? And we learned the same lesson that you are broadcasting to everybody. And I am happy to echo it. So, what is the best advice you have, young Shira?
2: Chris, I think the only option we have right now is to get a scan. And that's why I named my book, One Scan Saved My Life, because it literally saved my life. Not a single symptom, ran 6 miles the morning that I received that scan. But that's all we have. And we get mammograms and we get colonoscopies and we need to add a low-dose chest CT. We need to have the guidelines shifted to cover patients and people that are not just smokers. We need to have Medicare, Medicaid, and insurance cover the low-dose CT so that we can get the scan, so that we can catch lung cancer in stage one like we are able to do with breast cancer. I mean, Chris, it's a female health crisis to add to it. They're finding in Asia that young women who've never smoked are getting lung cancer at a faster rate than the smoking men. They're finding that breast cancer survivors have a twofold increase of receiving a lung cancer diagnosis within 5 years of their breast cancer diagnosis. And we're not talking about it. We're not changing the guidelines yet. We just have to. So my book, One Scan Saved My Life, all the profits are going to my foundation to pay for people's scans because it shouldn't just be for people that can afford it.
0: I love it. I love it. That is beautiful. If only, Shira, your message could get through to someone who knows people in power, who could make a change with how insurance treats this and so many other things. We can only hope that the book touches someone who has access to the channels of power that may make a difference for these people. Shira, thank you very much. It's great to meet you. I'm happy to promote what you're doing. Let me know how to help. Look at your husband. Your husband can't wait to call me after this. Nope, I'm turning the phone off. Adam, I love you. Thank you for joining me. It's beautiful to meet you at this point, and I'll help any way I can. All right? God bless. Take care. We'll be right back.
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12: Sometimes you think you understand things and then you just get whacked like that. Like everybody says that. When you say lung cancer, all of us think, oh, smoking, secondhand smoke, right? Who knew? Not only is that not the case one out of three times, but it's actually on the rise of non-smoking related cancer. That is one of the beautiful things about having a platform like this, is getting to tell stories that actually matter to the many. Leland Vittert starts now.
13: Well said, Chris. Great week. Thanks for the awesome lead-in. We'll talk to you soon.
12: All right, brother.
13: All right, buddy. Welcome to the program, folks, on a Friday night. President Trump is somehow both winning and losing the Iran war. In a moment, Ambassador Kurt Volker, Caroline Sunshine, on whether this is a failure on the battlefield or just a failure to sell it. Also ahead, Chuck Todd tells us if Democrats will learn from Republican mistakes in the 2022 midterms. First, our Why It Matters segment tonight.

0: President Trump is facing multiple battles. One with Iran's regime, that is obvious. Another with Democrats in the media. Their mission to oppose Trump on absolutely everything is giving Iran undeserved confidence. He's also battling with an American public now paying more than $4 in gas, just ahead of the summer travel season and trying to make some tough decisions. Back during the Cold War, U.S. military doctrine used to say we needed to be able to fight two regional wars at once while still deterring our strategic enemy. That was the Soviet Union. We can all remember these parades. Team Trump should take note of that. Right now, two of Trump's traditionally strongest issues are haunting him. The Reuters Ipsos poll finds Trump drowning on the economy. Only 27% approve. Foreign policy isn't much better, and it's largely because of the war.
1: A new poll showing 61% of Americans who say the war in Iran is a mistake. This is a new poll out this morning from the Washington Post and ABC News, and it notes that it is about the same as the wars in Iraq and Vietnam in polls taken years, not weeks, after they began.
0: So Trump has always done what he does when he is behind on an issue. He tries to pivot to the culture war. That's not helping at all. Nobody cares about a new White House ballroom. Nobody cares about indicting former FBI Director James Comey. Adding Trump's face to passports isn't going to make people feel better. Canceling Jimmy Kimmel, it's not there. You can argue these distractions are actually hurting him more. For 47 years, American presidents promised to confront Iran on the battlefield. Trump actually did, and when he tells us America is winning, he's right.
2: We're in the midst of a big victory. Obviously, their country has been, frankly, decimated. This is a victory like we haven't had since Venezuela. Their Navy is gone. Their Air Force is gone. We're on our way to another victory, a big victory. They essentially have no military. If we left right now, we had a great victory, but we're not doing that.
0: Yet he is losing the public relations war. Restarting the war is hard because the American people have largely soured on our ally Israel. Recent Pew Research finds 60% have a negative view of Israel. That's up from 53% last year. Is that because of Democrats and much of the media? Or are they just following public opinion? Pennsylvania Senator John Fetterman answered that question.
3: Without a doubt, the Iranian regime, absolutely the Iranian regime, you know, loves the Democrats. Absolutely. It wasn't that long ago. All the Democrats, you know, rightly said we must never allow Iran to acquire a nuclear bomb.
0: The coverage post October 7th boosted the Hamas adjacent wing of the Democratic Party. Last summer, The Washington Post reported Democrats' divisions over Israel-Gaza war flare at national party meeting. To be fair, there isn't just anti-Israel sentiment on the left. It is now on the right, led by Tucker Carlson and others that at best are increasingly skeptical.
4: I don't think those four service members died for the United States. I think they died for Iran or for Israel.
5: These are Israel's most loyal soldiers in the United States Congress, and they are voting to open our borders once again.
6: And they basically swallowed Donald Trump whole and made sure that he was completely owned and controlled by the government of Israel and whatever war they want to fight.
0: Trump seems undeterred by his old allies or poll numbers. This afternoon in Florida, he told a group of seniors that he is in it for the long run.
2: We're in a war because I think you would agree we cannot let lunatics have a nuclear weapon. Do you agree?
0: Iran appears to have changed its calculus on trying to last Trump out. The Wall Street Journal reports they are considering strapping bombs to dolphins to break the American blockade. It could be exactly what Team Trump needs to sell the war. If stopping Iran from getting a nuclear weapon doesn't change American minds, Iran using suicide dolphins just might. Let's bring in former ambassador to NATO, Kurt Volker, former Trump White House official Caroline Sunshine. Good to see you both. Ladies first. Caroline, Help us understand why the president doesn't understand this disconnect. Nobody wants war, that's obvious. But why is stopping Iran getting a nuclear weapon, as described by President Trump, not enough for so much of the Republican Party? What would he have to do to convince you?
7: Great question. So I think it goes back to the president's original messaging when he ran for president, which was he said, we're not going to get involved in any new wars. We're not going to get involved in drawn out conflicts in the Middle East that don't have end goals or aren't in our interest. And the American people are signaling to him, hey, that's what we still believe. So for starters, the president shouldn't be campaigning at the villages today. Okay, those voters are going to be with him no matter what. But those aren't the voters that are going to decide the midterm elections. Those voters are in Michigan. They're in Maine. They're going to decide if the Senate flips, and they are moderates and they're independents and they're under 40. And the White House needs to change their messaging on short-term pain for long-term gain. Again, that message works with people who are over 75 and live in the villages. But for people under 40, they weren't alive in 1979. So that kind of messaging is falling flat. Well, there's a big age.
0: But does that mean he's wrong? Hold on, Caroline. Hold on. Does that, and I'll get to Kurt in a second. But does that mean Trump is wrong? Don't you elect a president because you believe in his sound judgment? And if in the president's judgment, Iran getting a nuclear weapon is worth fighting for, you're basically saying the American people by polling should decide our foreign policy because they know better than the president?
7: Absolutely. The American people are who give the president his power. Let's be clear. The American people are who gave President Trump this job. Absolutely. The power always vests with the people. And I think what the people are signaling is, look, the White House told us this war was going to last 4 to 6 weeks. We're in week 9. And there's not an end in sight. There's not an end goal. We've spent $25 billion. We have a blockade of a Strait of Hormuz that was open before the war started. And people are asking, what have we achieved? Not just militarily, because we won every battle in Iraq and Afghanistan, but we lost those wars. What have we achieved besides military objectives? We have the same, you know, we went from one-eyed Ayatollah to a younger one.
0: Hold on.
7: The people of Iran.
0: Caroline, I
7: got
0: to get to Kurt here for a second. Caroline, wait 1 second. We've achieved a lot. We have severely degraded. Hold on. We've severely degraded Iran's navy, severely degraded their air force. We have brought the Arab coalition now squarely on the side of the United States and what I believe to be our ally Israel, and we have also decimated Iranians' leadership, something President Trump talked about today. Take a listen.
8: Leaders are all gone, too. It's part of our problem. We don't know who the hell we're dealing with. We call up, this is Mohammed, so-and-so, and I say, are you a leader? We're looking for a leader. It's the only country in the world. Nobody wants to be a leader, you know, they say, would anybody like to be president? And there are no takers.
0: Ambassador, this would be the question. Should we or the Israelis kill off a few more of the Iranians to help them consolidate power, or should we let them kill each other off?
9: Well, Leland, thanks very much. Great to be with you. Great discussion here already tonight. Look, we can take out this leader or that leader or that leader. We've done it already. We still have the same regime. It's a theocracy led by the Ayatollahs, and it's actually controlled by the Revolutionary Guard Corps. That has not changed one bit. And the issue I want to introduce into the conversation here tonight is the concept of asymmetry. We have indeed destroyed Iran's navy, destroyed Iran's air force. Their power projection capabilities are much more limited than they were before we started this. However, it doesn't take much for them to impose unacceptable costs on the global economy. They can shut down shipping in the Persian Gulf by taking out one supertanker. They can use dolphins, as you said. They can use divers. They can use one missile on one ship, and it shuts down everything. They can use small boats, and they can damage one of our destroyers, as has happened in the past. So asymmetry works for Iran in this case. And what they are playing for now is survival. We can keep hitting military targets, as you say, but they want to survive. And if they do, they will then continue to try to hold others hostage. That's the dilemma that we face now. And unfortunately, I think we need real regime change. I think yeah, with I, the. I,

0: I totally
1: I
0: agree
1: agree
0: the
1: with you.
0: odds are in place. They have to go,
1: I look,
0: and we
1: Ambassador,
0: haven't gone far enough.
1: I couldn't agree with you more that we need real regime change, and that's going to take having some kind of civil war, for lack of a better term, at the top
0: right.
1: of the Iranian regime to see if somebody comes out of that. President Trump talked about this polling that Caroline was alluding to today. Take a listen.
2: Because if you read the fake polls and things, it says, well, it's only a 20% or 25% nonsense. But they're not coming through with the kind of deal that we have to have, and we're going to get this thing done properly. We're not going to leave early and then have the problem arise in three more years.
1: Caroline, you make the point that the roar from that crowd doesn't matter much. These are people who were alive in 1979. They know and feel the evils of the Iranian regime. The village is a retirement community north of Orlando that the president did quite well in. So, Caroline, again, why don't all the people who voted for him when he says Iran with a nuclear weapon is an unacceptable threat, why don't they trust him?
3: Well, I wouldn't say that those voters don't matter. I think every voter in our coalition matters. What I would say is those voters alone in the villages are not enough to win elections.
1: Fair point.
3: Elections are won and lost off of how many people you can add to your coalition. And again, those voters are not, they're the base, right? Or they're a big part of the base.
1: Yeah,
3: they're not going anywhere. We're not going to win elections if it's just them, right? And what I'm saying is for all of those voters that we added to the coalition, they didn't vote for President Trump because they heard Iran can't have a nuclear weapon, but it was like, at what cost? Like $25 billion more? Committing troops, staying in the Middle East indefinitely? Because those are all things that they didn't vote for. President Trump also said on the campaign trail, not going to get involved in the Middle East. He appointed a director of national intelligence, was very in line with that messaging. He picked a vice president who was very in line with
1: that messaging. So you guys feel like you were duped or hoodwinked or things changed or whatever, for whatever it is. Ambassador Volker, last point to you and quickly. Is there a way out for President Trump right now? Because it seems as though he has decided that he is trapped, for lack of a better term, and is preparing America for a much longer path.
0: Right. There's basically two choices here, Leland. You either cut a deal with the regime that's there, which empowers them. They will have some say over shipping in the Persian Gulf. We'll be negotiating with them. Or you get rid of that regime, which means a much bigger U.S. military commitment. And as Caroline points out, the American people are not very sure about that. Is that going to be good for us? Is that going to be a quagmire? But I think President Trump now has to decide which is worse, to get into that and fight it, or to let this regime play on.
1: As often the president does have to decide between two choices. The Arabic saying is, I have to decide between two choices, both of which are bitter. Ambassador Caroline, thank you both. President Trump is one of the best salesmen in generations. Why he can't find the right pitch on America's economy?
4: This is On Balance.
1: Welcome to the program. 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
11: I come into office and I say, wow, look at how high these prices are. And the Democrats start screaming, affordability, affordability. They're the ones that caused the problem. I'll tell you one thing. They got one good line of bull. That's one thing I'll say about it.
12: Wow. President Trump became president because he understood Americans' pain from high prices. He felt their pain. Now he seems unable to acknowledge it.
11: I thought that oil prices would be at much higher than they are right now. They're not nearly as high as I thought. And we're going to, you know, look, we're winning so big.
12: Steve Cortez, former senior advisor for Trump's 2016-2020 presidential campaigns, with us now. Steve, should the president stop saying we're winning and tell whether the numbers show it or not, the American people feel it?
13: Yes. And I believe also talk, for example, of a golden age is really insulting right now to a lot of Americans. Working class people are struggling. And look, that struggle, the president's correct, that struggle began with the disaster of Bidenomics. But the point is, they haven't had enough growth yet in real wages to feel good and confident about their financial situation. We see this in all the polling. And by the way, this is polling that I direct, and I'm certainly not doing fake polling, right? I'm trying to get scientific, accurate polling.
12: You think this president's seeing that?
13: Yeah, well, I don't know if he himself is. I certainly know that very senior White House staff.
12: Yeah,
13: no,
12: I get that.
13: Polling.
12: But you think is he hearing also the bad news, or is he so insulated right now that he's only hearing what he wants to hear?
13: Right. I worry about the latter, right, given what he says then publicly. And I think, for example, right now, an acknowledgement to say to the American people, hey, I know you're going through a temporary period of high prices and it's painful, but here's why it's necessary for us to do that. That kind of leveling with the people could be very, very effective, particularly if you can promise that, hey, we are going to wind this unpopular war down very quickly, even though I believe it's a necessity. You know, I, as your president, as your commander in chief, believe it's a necessity. That would go a long way. But right now, there is definitely a problem. There's a cognitive dissonance in trying to say that we're at a golden age when for the vast majority of Americans, economically, they're extremely anxious right now. And that is just a fact. I mean, that's really not debatable. The wealthy are doing great. Asset inflation has been fantastic for them. But the masses of citizens and the masses of voters are still very frustrated with the economy. They're as frustrated as they were during the Biden years, but they now blame the Republicans as the governing party. And if we want to do well in November, we have to have a reckoning with that reality. And part of it is acknowledging reality, being honest with the American people. The economy is not yet where we want it to be. But I also believe, Leland, if we wrap up this war, we were on a good trajectory pre-war of real wages growing. If we end the war quickly, I mean, as in yesterday, okay, then I think we can get back to that trajectory of growing real wages. Also, if we accelerate deportations, the quickest way to get the economy better is to get the illegals out, because it does two things. It raises wages for Americans, and it depresses that artificial demand for goods and services and housing, much of which is coming from the illegals. So don't give up on immigration, which, by the way, is the one issue of polling where the Republicans remain really strong, and President Trump remains really, really strong. Yet a lot of Beltway Republicans, they want to give up. They want to surrender on this one winning issue.
12: Let me ask you this, though. We've heard the president, though, in moments like this in the past, when there is bad news or he thinks he's losing on something, be it the war or the economy, he tries to pivot to a culture issue. One of his favorite right now is the ballroom. Take a listen.
3: Very importantly, right over there, the greatest, you're going to have the greatest ballroom ever built. It's on time, on budget, and it's doing great.
12: Are there families that you're polling or doing focus groups with that say, you know, Steve, we don't know if we can afford groceries, or, gee, we're going to have to cancel summer vacation plans because of high prices, but Trump's building his ballroom, so we think America's on the right track?
13: Yeah. You know, so listen, I have a policy idea that I think is very easy, really, and doable for the president. Instead of talking about the ballroom, say, we're going to suspend until this war with Iran is over. We're going to suspend federal gas taxes. Now, that's only about 20 cents a gallon. It's not a silver bullet kind of answer, but it would be a very symbolic gesture to the American people that I acknowledge your pain. I realize something bad is going on in your life. We're going to suspend these taxes. He could also challenge the states, and I think the red states would probably do this because state taxes are usually higher than that, suspend those taxes until the end of the war. That would be something really constructive and tangible, instead of talking about a ballroom, which obviously most Americans don't care much about, even though I think the ballroom makes sense, but it just isn't impactful.
12: Doesn't affect people like me. Doesn't say you care about people like me. Right. Yeah, I don't think Gavin Newsom's going to suspend the gas tax in California, Steve. Steve Cortez, ladies and gentlemen, thank you very much. Have a great weekend. From gas prices to Iran. It is looking like the midterms will be a disaster for Republicans. Their best hope is Democrats, who are making right now an unthinkable gamble.
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12: 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Breaking news as we come on the air tonight. This is not about left or right.
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12: This is a wave year.
13: You think?
12: That there's no doubt about it at this point.
14: If the Senate map is anywhere near that competitive this November, Republicans are in serious trouble.
13: If this is a referendum on Donald Trump, which looks like it's going to be, I think it's time for them to hit the panic button.
15: At this very moment, every Democratic strategist in America is counting the days until November. It's about 182. And why shouldn't they? Every recent poll spells more trouble for the GOP. There's an unpopular Republican president. We're in an unpopular war with Iran. Gas prices are off the charts. In fact, the highest they've been since 2022. Something else happened in 2022, the last midterm election, under similar, if not almost identical, circumstances. An unpopular president, inflation was off the charts. We were entangled in Russia's war with Ukraine, which was also sparking a global energy crisis. Republicans were gearing up for an unstoppable red wave. No, no, no, they told you it was going to be a red tsunami. The GOP got behind a clown car caucus. Herschel Walker, Carrie Lake, Dr. Oz, Blake Masters, Doug Mastriano. The list goes on. They gave up every toss-up Senate race that year and walked away with one of the slimmest House majorities in history. It was barely a red ripple. And Democrats are doing the exact same thing now. The frontrunner in Michigan's Senate race and most likely nominee in Maine's Senate race make Bernie Sanders look sensible. This week, Nazi tattoo-sporting Hamas-sympathizing oysterman Graham Platner became the presumptive nominee for the critical toss-up Senate race in Maine. Here's just a bit of Graham.
16: something we're going to have to do. If we're the majority, we need to use the power we get to shut this White House down. I want the Trump administration not to function because everyone in the White House is being hauled under subpoena in front of a Senate committee day after day after day.
17: We are without question seeing the rise of fascism and authoritarianism in this country.
16: Paying union workers a good wage to build our schools and our roads and our energy grids is the best possible way we could spend our money. Certainly better than giving tax breaks to billionaires or blowing up girls' schools in Iran.
15: Up in Michigan, another critical Senate toss-up state, certainly a place that Democrats need to hold if they want to win the Senate. Abdul El-Sayed is one of the leading candidates, if not the leading candidate. He has a history of, well, colorful rhetoric.
18: You said the Israeli government is evil. Do you think they're just as evil as Hamas?
19: Yes, killing tens of thousands of people makes you pretty damn evil.
18: Is Netanyahu, in your view,
20: war criminal?
18: He's a war criminal.
19: Absolutely. Do you not think he is? When you conduct a genocide, you're a war criminal.
21: We don't back down. With all due respect, if they go low, we don't go high. We take them to the mud and choke them out.
15: All of these candidates have real support. Just look at the thousands of May Day walkouts across America today. No work, no school, power to the people. The Chicago Teachers Union encouraged kids to go rather than learn to read and write. So there is some support for these types of candidates. Now, bring in Chuck Todd, host of the Chuck Todd Cast. Chuck, are Democrats making the same mistake Republicans made, that what works in a primary and what excites their base, just like Herschel Walker and Oz and Doug Mastriano did in 2022, is who's going to win in the general election?
22: We're about to find out. I mean, I think you set it up very fairly. I mean, because this is, you take Michigan, all right? They have either Mallory McMorrow or Haley Stevens. If either one of them's a nominee, they're, I don't want to call them a heavy favorite. Michigan's a swing state. Yeah. But they're a favorite in this political environment.
15: Sure.
22: You put Abdul Sayed there, and it becomes more of a referendum on him. It goes back to when you highlighted 22, and that's what happens, right? When you're the party in power, you're desperate to make an election a choice rather than a referendum on you, right? And that's what Democrats successfully were able to pull off in a couple of these places. Instead of making it a referendum on Biden and how he was conducting, running the economy, they were able to flip it and make it a referendum on the candidate that is running in office. And that's the danger here. Midterm elections are referendum, hard stops, right? They're always a referendum in general, unless you're the party in power can turn it into a referendum. And look, guys, that's what we're going to find out in Maine. That's what we're going to find out in Michigan. Now, I actually think that the Republicans are going to have a harder time making a referendum on Plattner because it's an incumbent. But when you're looking at Michigan, which is an open seat where voters themselves are dealing with a choice, I think that's one they're more vulnerable, depending on what the primary is, than Maine. And that's simply because I think it's when you're the incumbent, it's just a lot harder.
15: Okay, so I want to just make sure I understand what you're saying here is that Democrats want to make this a referendum on Trump, obviously.
22: That's right.
15: And what Republicans are trying to do is point to the individual candidate and make it a referendum on them, which is what Democrats did in 2022. They made it a referendum on Herschel Walker, on Doug Mastriano, on the individual candidate. Graham Plattner, you say you don't think it's going to have as hard of a time. The Republican Senate campaign have come up with an AI version of Graham Plattner reading some of his former comments online. Take a look.
23: And now for a dramatic reading of Graham Plattner's Reddit comments.
16: Why don't black people tip? I work as a bartender and it always amazes me how solid this stereotype is. I got older and became a communist. Still got the guns though. I don't trust the fascists to act politely. I did used to love America, or at least the idea of it. These days I'm pretty disgusted by it all.
15: Wow. And that won't work. Susan Collins, a relative moderate who's opposed Trump at different times versus that?
22: That's my point. I don't know. It might work. I'm just saying it is harder for an incumbent to do it.
15: No,
22: that's
15: no, it's
22: my
15: a good
22: point here.
15: Yeah.
22: And you know, you look at Now, I'll say this, and this is, I look at the Maine Senate race, and I don't know if you see it this way, Leland, but the Maine Senate race.

0: and the positioning we're seeing of Susan Collins versus Graham Plattner, does it at all not remind you a little bit of Hillary Clinton versus Donald Trump in 2016? You see where I'm going, right? With sort of the flip, right? You have this sort of masculine nominee in one. You have sort of the, you know, the moderate sort of, you know, suburban candidate, woman candidate in the other place. I do think Plattner has a few risks here besides that. By the way, Republicans have done a similar thing to Tallarico, using AI and having him read some of the things that they wanted. This is going to be a fascinating sort of war on how both parties use AI. But I think it's going to be a question of whether, if Plattner is too harsh on Susan Collins, that could backfire on him, too. So there's a fine line they got to walk.
1: Yeah, I think this framing that you're having us look through is the perfect one for this view of the midterms here. I had not heard it put that way. Genius framing. The other thing that is going to be an issue is Donald Trump and the rhetoric about Donald Trump. Mm-hmm. As you point out, Democrats want to make this about Trump. It's been about a week since the White House Correspondents' Dinner shooting. President Trump addressed the third attempt on his life today.
2: Do you feel safe going to something like this today?
3: I don't even think about it, Peter.
1: You made a bit of news in the aftermath of the shooting as well. We'll go back to your comments right after Saturday night.
4: I'm not going to any more events where Trump's at him. I don't feel safe. Wherever Donald Trump
5: chaos
4: is,
5: follows him.
4: Chaos follows him.
1: Whose fault is it that the chaos follows him?
0: I think it's our political leaders. And I know that there's this attempt to say, well, right now it's the Democrats using this language, you know. There was violent language. I think we have, you know, Donald Trump introduced his share of pugilistic language. And the point is that I'm watching the Democrats here sort of behave in ways that they condemned that behavior in Trump's first term, right? They condemned the rhetoric. The, you know, when they go low, we go high. And now they're like, they're not going, you know, when they go low, fight fire with fire. You have to do this. I just think this is a dangerous pattern to go down because what you end up having, Leland, is reactionary politics, right? And each side justifies their behavior by saying, well, they started it. The point is that if we're in a race to the bottom, who wants to win that race? It's an unwinnable race, okay? I'm sorry that we don't have political leaders who want to say, you know what, let's tone it down. I shouldn't have say some things that I say. They shouldn't say some things that they say. But nobody, everybody's afraid to admit that maybe what they're doing isn't a good idea either. And this is how we get into this bad cycle. And I think we're in a bad cycle. And so, you know, and
1: well,
0: look,
1: the loser,
0: my comment on that, the
1: loser is America.
0: Yeah,
1: unquestionably.
0: That's right.
1: Well,
0: at these events, you know, we're the collateral damage at those events. This was less a reflection on Trump. The safest person in that room is always going to be the president.
1: Well, I guess in a sense, also the most targeted person in the room is going to be the president. The obvious question is, how do we get out of this cycle? But I come back to that if there had been three attempts on President Obama's life, there would be a lot more focus, I think, on the rhetoric that was coming from Republicans at the time, or Joe Biden's or Kamala Harris's life, because that's the person whose life is in danger. Is there a tendency when it is violence coming from the left, which is what we've seen towards Trump, to make it about both sides and chaos rather than the real fact that these shooters are parroting the talking points of Democratic politicians?
0: I don't buy this idea that this is a one-sided thing. That's why. I mean, I'm just not there. I say this as somebody who was targeted pretty aggressively in 2018 with death threats.
1: You were.
0: Had my own situation. And the point I would make here is, ultimately, I think the president has to be the leader in here. He's got to be the one to turn the temperature down. Do I think Hakeem Jeffries should turn the temperature down? I do. Do I think Jimmy Kimmel should have said, you know what, boy, that joke looks terrible in hindsight? That doesn't mean I also think it, you know, he has every right to say a bad joke. It is okay to be offensive. We have a First Amendment right to that. But we're in this moment where nobody seems to be able to find fault in themselves or admit fault in themselves because they somehow fear it's going to give an advantage to the other side. And we are in this reactionary period. And the fact that, here's what I would say, we haven't had this elevated level of violence, but for the last, I would argue, the last 10 years is. And well, so to me, it has got to be. Well, I mean, we haven't had this assassination attempt until the 60s and 70s.
1: Yeah. No, I was going to say,
0: we're living, you have to go
1: time.
0: Back to then. And we're living in these polarizing times. And ultimate leaders have to try to de-escalate. And look, you may think it's a throwaway line. But the president going out there saying he's glad Robert Mueller is dead doesn't help the situation. You and I may file that away and say, well, that's just Trump being Trump. But you don't know how somebody who's broken receives that. And then they view a justification. And ultimately, who are we talking about here? The broken people who will use this, who uses this rhetoric. We know 98% of the people using this rhetoric don't mean it. But there is the 1-2% are the ones that cause it. Here's one other. I want to kind of flip this, and it goes back to something Graham Platner said. I think Democrats are going to make a mistake if they make their if they get control of Congress and they just simply make it about not working with Donald Trump.
1: I heard that. Yeah, I heard that soundbite.
0: That is a terrible potential way to set up 27, and you're only asking for trouble.
1: Yeah, well, we're hearing it now. I don't know about you, but from my Democratic sources, that impeachment day one is now starting to become a thing in a lot of these campaigns, especially in the primaries. And I think you're right. That's not where the American people are. They want solutions to these problems. And that's
0: why they're just sort of exhausted.
1: Yeah,
0: they're exhausted with this polarization. There's a reason they keep throwing out.
1: Hey, Chuck, you know that guy Fed who you and I both had to deal with in our lives?
0: I know.
1: Yeah, he is.
0: I gotcha.
1: We got to run. Thanks, buddy.
0: See you, Leland.
1: All right. First, wrote about this in War Notes, your chance for an inside look at the show every day. It is free at warnotes.com to subscribe. I'll see you on social media at Leland Vittert. It is May 1st. Graduation season is upon us. AI Leland Vittert will explain why that is so scary next.
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15: For some of you, you may be looking for that great first opportunity, the first job. It hasn't quite landed. Will you get it?
16: Graduation season is upon us, caps, gowns, and a tough reality check. Artificial intelligence isn't just changing work. It's eliminating many of the entry-level white-collar jobs graduates seek, graduates need. For example, TV news anchors are especially vulnerable. We asked Adobe AI to make a clip of me reading the next part of the story.
17: However, jobs like welders and electricians that are safe from AI and in high demand.
16: Take one more listen in case you missed it.
17: However, jobs like welders and electricians that are safe from AI and in high demand.
16: Not bad. Maybe I'm safe for the next year, 2 years. Welders will be needed for a lifetime. With us now, AI expert, founder and CEO of Neuro Collective, Dr. Lisa Palmer, is with us. At the same time, it is stunning how good AI is getting. But also it seems as though the predictions that this is just going to upend everything is wrong. Are we going to see, though, this big push into the trades that have been looked down on and ignored for so long?
18: I actually think what we're seeing happen with artificial intelligence is a societal rebranding of blue-collar versus white-collar jobs.
16: Okay. So societal rebranding that somehow now welders, mechanics, deep sea divers, people who work with their hands, electricians, have a lot more worth in the country now. Mike Rowe's always on talking about how the trades for every five or six that retire, only one or two come in. Is this not something similar to like what happened, say, during the 1980s with offshoring manufacturing to blue-collar jobs in America? It's now white-collar jobs that are under threat in the same way?
18: I think that what we're going to see happen is an over-pivot towards trades jobs. And don't get me wrong, we need so many tradespeople right now. The explosion of AI,

0: AI.
1: Pendulum always swings too far, but I'm old enough to remember when we heard that AI was going to put radiologists, those who read scans, doctors who read CAT scans and everything else, out of business. They were going to be done for. Next comes this report from just a couple of days ago that AI can spot pancreatic cancer years before diagnosis. Absolutely remarkable. Yet the demand for radiologists right now has never been higher. The demand for programmers that AI was going to put out of business has never been higher. I think the real answer may be we don't know where this is going.
2: Well, I work in the deep end of AI technology every single day, and I hear all of the arguments that coding jobs are going away, and I just think that's utterly ridiculous. We're actually seeing that pie get bigger. The number of jobs are going to continue to grow in that particular space because you need human judgment. You can't just turn these things over. AI is not flawless. We can't just turn it over and hope for the best. We need those smart humans looking at every bit of this code that's being generated and making sure it's doing what it's designed to do.
1: Yeah, what I was going to say is we need the AI to double check the AI reading news anchor, or at least a regular human to double check it. All right, Lisa Palmer, thank you very much. Great conversation here. When we come back, one thing for tomorrow that we will all remember.
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1: Welcome to the program. 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
7: Tonight, I can report to the American people and to the world that the United States has conducted an operation that killed Osama bin Laden, the leader of Al-Qaeda. A small team of Americans carried out the operation with extraordinary courage and capability.
8: Hard to imagine, but that was 15 years ago today. President Obama on a Sunday night addressed the nation with some of the most remarkable news this country had heard in a very long time, that Osama bin Laden is dead. SEAL Team 6, you'll remember, raided bin Laden's Pakistan compound in an operation named Neptune Spear. So why are we talking about this now? Yesterday, I was at the Naval Academy in Annapolis. We're working on a special, it'll be on Memorial Day, celebrating America's greatest sailors. Among them is Admiral William McRaven. You know, he gave that speech about make your bed. He's also the four-star admiral who came up with and commanded the bin Laden mission. Here is one of his former SEALs, now a professor at Annapolis, explaining one of McRaven's single most important qualities as a leader.
9: So you're talking about the picture where President Obama is in the Situation Room, Hillary Clinton was there, Joe Biden's there, they're watching the raid on real time on bin Laden's compound, and one of the Hilo crashes on its way in.
10: That's right. And Admiral McRaven is there in Afghanistan narrating, providing to the president what's going on the ground, and it's his calm, methodical voice, you know, as this is happening real time, relaying it to, you know, the president and his cabinet, that gives the confidence this is going to be okay. We're going to get this mission done.
8: 15 years ago tonight, Katie, I was in Jerusalem looking on a map of trying to find where Abbottabad, Pakistan was, number one, and number two, how do you get there?
11: Yeah, exactly. I was in Washington, D.C., so I was a little bit further away, but remember people going to the White House and being very excited that bin Laden had been captured. And, of course, for God and country, Geronimo is what those Navy SEALs said to confirm that Osama bin Laden was, in fact, dead. So I can't wait to see your special. Looking forward to it. Memorial Day weekend. Great show, Leland. See you
8: great
11: tomorrow.
8: Great American moment.
11: Thanks, indeed.
8: Katie.
12: Hey, everybody, and welcome to Jesse Weber Live. So did Chandra Levy know too much? Her parents told us exclusively last night that maybe the Washington intern's murder 25 years ago had something to do with information she found out about, yes, right there, UFOs. Possibly information someone didn't want her to know. Their appearance last night on this show made a lot of headlines. So we want to know, we want to explore, is there something there? We're going to get to that in a minute. Also, talked about it with Katie, but the sex slave scandal that is rocking Wall Street. You know exactly what I'm talking about. This lawsuit, former J.P. Morgan Chase staffer making stunning accusations against a female executive. But she and the company say there's no merit to these claims. Could she sue him? Is, by the way, if it's true that these aren't real allegations, could he be facing a crime? I'll get to that. Plus, you know, we've been following the David case.

0: right? So Celeste Rivas's father has now responded to rumors that his daughter, this is his daughter's accused killer, singer David, was paying money to his family, has broken the silence. We've got to talk about that. And then this cold case, remarkable story, cracked. An arrest made decades after a mother vanishes, leaving a baby behind in a high chair. The sheriff who helped solve that case, here to tell us how he did it. So we got a busy Friday night, but we have to start with what I just mentioned, okay? This twist in the Chandra Levy murder mystery. It was 25 years ago today, that 24-year-old Levy disappeared after finishing a government internship out in Washington. And the search for the missing intern, it made national headlines because partly because she was romantically linked to then California Congressman Gary Condit. And more than a year later, Levy's remains were finally found in D.C.'s Rock Creek Park. But to this day, we still don't know who killed her. We still don't know why. But Chandra Levy's parents now say they have thought of one new possibility. And last night, Susan and Robert Levy shared it with us exclusively.
1: At that time, Chandra mentioned something that she knew about the UFOs, that Congressman Condit was on the committee to learn about UFOs.
2: Well, he's on the Central Higher Intelligence Committee,
1: yes.
2: And that she says, oh, he believes in UFOs like I do, and that he deals with this stuff. So then it left me thinking, knowing Chandra, she's very inquisitive. Could she have known something that she wasn't supposed to know?
1: And yes.
2: Could she have been wiped out because she knew too much?
0: So was Chandra Levy's death connected to information that she found out about UFOs? Her parents say they're not sure. They say it's a possibility. Right now, there happens to be a lot of questions out there about missing or dead government scientists connected to sensitive U.S. research. So the timing of this is really interesting. Both the FBI and the House Oversight Committee say they're looking into some of these cases. Lot to talk about. Joining me now, the Frank B. Bard Jr. Professor of Science at Harvard University, Avi Loeb. Avi, always good to see you. Look, you know, I was listening to this in real time last night. I wasn't sure what to process, how to make of it. What did you make of Chandra Levy's parents' claims? I mean, what is the likelihood that there is a supposed connection between what happened to her and UFOs?
3: Well, thanks for having me. There is a lot of uncertainty in both her case, the circumstances that led to her killing, and the UFOs. We don't know much about them. And frankly, since we don't know much about UFOs in terms of what the information the government has, then we can't really judge whether that could be a reason for killing anyone.
0: Let me explore that a little bit. She was involved with Congressman Gary Condit. He was on the House Intel Committee. Can we at least establish that there could have been at least some knowledge she had about the UFO programs or UFO research or what the government was looking into?
3: Yes, that's quite possible if he shared it with her. And also, he might have shared some classified information related to his work. But between that and killing someone for that reason, there is a big separation because a lot of people know these classified details and nothing happens to them. So, there is too much uncertainty here. And I really am looking forward to any information we can get from President Trump's decision to release some of the government secrets about UFOs. Let's see what they say, what they entail,
0: right.
3: And then we can judge whether this case has any merit to it.
0: And to temper this back, whatever's released may not have any connection whatsoever to Chandra Levy, and even the investigation into the scientists may have no connection. But listen, 2026 is very different than 2001, because this is something that her parents said last night, is that at the time their daughter disappeared, so May of 2001, that you had UFO expert Dr. Stephen Green. He was about to have this news conference with whistleblowers talking about UFOs. And he apparently did have that news conference at the National Press Club in D.C. You had retired Air Force, FAA, intelligence officers. Tell us more about Dr. Stephen Greer, who was on, I think he was on Katie's show last night, and this news conference, timing of it. What do you make of it?
3: Yeah. His interest in the subject started when he experienced the UFO at age 8 and from a close encounter, and then at age 18 again. And since then, he was actively engaged, both in creating a center for the search for extraterrestrial intelligence, as well as in a disclosure project 3 years later, 1993. So he's very much convinced that we are being visited, as well as that the government has some secrets. And until we see the evidence, we can't really judge again whether he is right or he's just hallucinating and imagining things that do not exist. So it all boils down to what does the government know, what is out there. And the fact that Chandra had some interaction with his interests implies that, yes, she was familiar with the narrative of asking for disclosure, with the narrative the government has some information with UFOs. But that doesn't mean that, once again, that she should be killed for that reason.
0: No, 100%. Because a lot of people... I guess just taking a step back, one of the reasons this is so historic, what's happening right now, this is a level of transparency we have never seen before. Back in that day, was there an increased effort to make sure no information would ever come out about the UFOs or UFO program or UFO research?
3: Well, there was definitely a stigma attached to discussing the subject, but moreover, there was an act of disinformation coming from government. And the question is why? Why was there an attempt to discredit this subject? You know, partly, obviously, there was a campaign to associate new technologies the U.S. government develops with aliens, just to discredit claims by the public that happens to notice those technologies flying in the sky.
0: Right.
3: And so that was definitely something that happened. And the question is how much credit we should give to the existence of very sensitive information about aliens or extraterrestrial, that we don't know. And hopefully President Trump's directive will shed some light on that. So let's just wait. These are all possible connections, but also they might have might not hold water.
0: Look, we're going to get more answers. Hopefully we're going to get more answers. And I think at the very least, hopefully Chandra Levy's family gets some answers as to what happened to their daughter, you know, so many years later. Avi Loeb, thank you so much for taking the time and trying to make sense of this. Okay, switching gears. If you hadn't noticed, today was May Day, right? Protesters taking aim at Wall Street, even trying to block entrances to the financial district. Did you see who Katie Pavlich just interviewed, a protester on a bridge? It was wild. But while all that's happening outside, inside Wall Street, there is a very different kind of firestorm. It is a story, I will tell you, I haven't seen take off so quickly and go in all sorts of directions in quite some time. I'm talking about this bombshell lawsuit that dropped, accusing a top executive at J.P. Morgan Chase of forcing a married colleague into sexual acts, with some reports describing it as a sex slave scenario. The claims are graphic. They are disturbing. Let me say this again. They went viral quite fast. The accuser claims executive Lorna Hajdini began the abuse in the spring of 2024, drugging him with Viagra and roofies, subjecting him to racial abuse, threatening his career if he refused her sexual advances. And the accuser filed anonymously as John Doe, but then there were multiple reports that now identify him as Chirayu Rana, a former banker. And the lawsuit that was first reported by the Daily Mail and the New York Post claims that this conduct escalated into now non-consensual and humiliating acts. And he also alleges that she used her position to control his bonus, his future, even showed up at his apartment. And the claims don't stop there. The lawsuit also accuses J.P. Morgan itself of essentially enabling this alleged abuse, of retaliating after he reported, and of damaging his reputation while the conduct continued. The suit seeks damages for lost earnings, emotional distress, reputational harm. Here's the twist. This is why it's really blown up on social media, other than those allegations. J.P. Morgan Chase says, after a thorough internal investigation, including a review of emails, phone records, witness statements, they found no evidence to support the claims. The bank also claims that the complainant refused to participate in the investigation. And as for Hajdini, she denies everything. Her lawyers say she categorically denies the claims, never engaged in any inappropriate conduct, that she has never been to the location where one of the alleged incidents supposedly happened. Oh, by the way, another twist. The original court filing has now been withdrawn for corrections. Okay, lot to unpack. Former state attorney for Palm Beach County, friend of the show, friend of mine, Dave Arenberg. Dave, great to see you. This went viral fast. You read it. Red flags? What do you think?
4: All over the place, Jesse. I mean, the thing that I noticed the most is how specific and graphic the allegations were, contrasted with how quickly they came

0: You know, most of the times if you're a plaintiff with such a smoking gun, you don't withdraw the complaint right afterwards for corrections. So I think this tells you that this
1: the counter argument to the B, why admit this, right? I mean, it was embarrassing details. If he's completely making it up, this is the kind of narrative you would want to put forward. It's humiliating. Yes, he filed it as a John Doe, but I have to imagine he knew, or maybe he wouldn't imagine this would get so public, but that's the counter argument to maybe suggest, is it true?
0: Well, remember, we're at an age where sexual assault survivors are believed, they're not laughed at, and perhaps he was in the moment where he said, I could take advantage of this moment and put out these salacious allegations where there is obviously, well, we don't see any corroboration, and then he withdrew them, and now the scrutiny's on him. So sorry for me being so cynical about it.
1: No, I get it.
0: But it looks like this is a bit of a shakedown.
1: The corrections, could that be just for a technical reason? Maybe there were typos, incorrect information, which, by the way, if you're going to file a lawsuit like this, generally speaking, you dot the I's, you cross the T's. Or is there a legal issue because he was a John Doe? Or is there a problem with this lawsuit?
0: I think there's a problem with this lawsuit. I mean, the fact that the lawyers took it down, I think that's a smart move because you don't want to be sanctioned. You don't want to be hit with a massive sanction for a frivolous lawsuit, something that's not true. And I think that's what this is about. It's substantive, not procedural.
1: That's the next question. If these are completely made up claims, what is her recourse? Because my understanding is, and I talked about this with Katie, she can't turn around and sue him for defamation. There is a protection, right, under the law that if you're just talking about claims, even false claims that are made in a lawsuit or argued in court, you can't sue for defamation for that, right? Because then everybody would sue for defamation. Everybody's going to call any lawsuit that's against them lies. You're protected against that. So what, unless I'm looking at the wrong way, what could she sue him for?
0: You're right. In New York, just like many states, legal complaints are generally protected by litigation privilege. It's a high hurdle. But you can get through it if the court finds that the allegations were so baseless and irrelevant that they were used solely to harass you, solely just to shake you down, then that privilege can evaporate.
1: And you're talking sanctions, which could be financial penalties, against both maybe him and the lawyers?
0: Yes. Yeah. The court can sanction the plaintiff and the lawyers for frivolous conduct. Also, you could sue the plaintiff for malicious prosecution. It's a high burden. It's rarely accomplished, but this may be the case.
1: Now, when you say this and you say shakedown, again, assuming these are false allegations, we don't know for sure. But let's say for a moment, is this a crime?
0: It could be extortion. This is the thing I thought of. I wasn't is concerned with the success or failure of this complaint because it's going to fail. And this complaint is going nowhere. As a former prosecutor, I was looking at this as, can he be prosecuted for extortion? And I think you could, depending on how he presented it to the employer. If he went to J.P. Morgan and said, I'm going to say all this stuff unless you pay me, that could be the subject of an extortion. Now, it wouldn't be if you say, here's my complaint, settle this with me, pay me, or else I will file it. That's not extortion. Mm-hmm. So it just depends on what happened.
1: There's these reports that this guy asked a legal chatbot, allegedly asked a legal chatbot for advice on this exact case 10 months ago, except he allegedly told the bot that his boss was a he, not a she, as he described being raped and harassed and forced to do drugs, said he had to sign a separation agreement. Is that unusual? I mean, a lot of people are looking up things on chatbots these days, and maybe, I don't know why it would be a he over a she, but you tell me.
0: Looks like premeditation. Looks like he was shopping a story and decided maybe he would be better than a she, or she would be better than he in the end. Whatever it is, it does show an element of premeditation here, of fabrication.
1: I have to tell you, I think it was pretty substantial for J.P. Morgan Chase to say they found no evidence after an internal investigation. Wouldn't a company just say we can't comment, it's pending litigation, but to come out that strong?
0: Yeah, that tells you something. And also, to me, the strongest point here is that the bank claims that this accuser refused to participate or provide any facts. So that tells you it could be a shakedown, right? What honest victim here would say, no, I'm not cooperating with your investigation?
1: 20 seconds. Can she go after any of the people making memes, using her name, image, and likeness to create these videos on social media? It's quite humiliating against her if these allegations are totally false.
0: First Amendment is broad. She can go after those who lie about her for defamation. But a lot of these keyboard commandos, what kind of funds do they have? So not worth your time. The fact that we're talking about it and bringing out the facts, the truth, that's justice for her.
1: What a wild story. I mean, I've covered a number of sexual harassment lawsuits and abuse lawsuits, particularly in companies, but I've never seen anything like this. Dave Ehrenberg, thanks so much for taking the time. Have a good Friday. Have a great weekend, Dave. Have a great weekend.
0: You too, Jess. You deserve it.
1: Thanks. I do deserve it. Thank you. I appreciate it. All right. Moving side, 180. There is no other way to say that. Disturbing new information tonight in the tragic case of two dead University of South Florida doctoral students. This is a story we've been following for the past week. So the Hillsborough County Sheriff revealing gruesome details as he confirmed the body found in Tampa Bay on Sunday is that second missing student, Nahida Bristy. Sheriff saying kayakers found Bristy's body when their fishing line got snagged on a trash bag. And it turns out Bristy's remains were in that bag. They were in an advanced state of decomposition, which is why it took almost a week to get a positive ID.
2: We were able to determine that this was Nahida. Unfortunately, couldn't do it because of fingerprints, but we did it because of DNA. We were able to confirm DNA, some dental work that she had done, and the clothing that she still had on from the video that we saw.
1: And authorities also saying Bristy had multiple stab wounds, which is similar to her friend, fellow student, Zamil Lamone. The body was found 2 days earlier on a bridge over the bay. Lamone's roommate, Hisham Abu Garbay, was arrested, faces two counts of first-degree murder. He's being held without bond. The motive is still unknown. The sheriff and friends have described Bristy and Lamone as driven, accomplished people who had bright futures ahead of them. Just a terrible, terrible case. All right, coming up. After months of silence from her family, the father of 14-year-old Celeste Rivas Hernandez, the alleged victim of singer David, speaks out. All those details next.
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7: There's really no question that Celeste Rivas Hernandez did not live the life of a typical 14-year-old girl before she was brutally killed and dismembered, allegedly at the hands of adult boyfriend singer David. Celeste had been reported missing by her parents in February of 2024 and again in April. After the February report, Riverside County Sheriff deputies apparently found David's number in Celeste's phone records, and she returned home 2 days later. Now, Celeste's parents reportedly took her phone away after that February report, but apparently that didn't stop David from allegedly reaching out to this young girl, because prosecutors claim that David was able to get back in contact with her after allegedly paying one of her young classmates a grand to give her a cell phone that he purchased for her. And she vanished again, allegedly traveling on the road with David as a couple to Las Vegas and London, Texas, where his family lived. And Celeste's family has kept a very low profile ever since her decomposing body turned up in David's, or allegedly in David's, Tesla back in September, understandably so. But after David was arrested, they made an appearance at this first court date, but decided not to speak to the public. Their silence has reportedly allowed rumors to spread throughout their hometown that David was giving the family funds. And Celeste's father addressed those rumors today, broke his silence. Jesus Rivera told TMZ through his attorney, Patrick Steinfeld, quote, "I never had any contact with this guy, and we haven't received any money from him or anyone in his family." Joining me now is Lauren Conlon. She's been following the story, contributor for LA Magazine. Thanks so much for taking the time. This is a big development. First, where are the rumors coming from that the family is being giving money, has been given money from David or his family?
8: Yeah, Jesse. And just to clarify, Patrick Steinfeld actually blasted that email out to the media. So I received that as well. And I do remember hearing these rumors. I saw them on Reddit, and they allegedly came out of the hometown where the Rivas Hernandez family lives, Lake Elsinore. But I mean, look, I think that we all have questions, of course, about this travel, international travel that she did. But I just really don't think that it's right that people are blaming and shaming the victim's family right now.
7: Why do you think he came out now?
8: Well, I mean, at this point, I think enough is enough. And this photo Patrick Steinfeld released to the media actually yesterday, and I did notice it sparked a trigger of like let's blame the family. They, you know, should have known better. They should have done that. And, you know, it is heartbreaking to me because, again, this family is going through something so horrific, so tragic that no parent should have to go through. And they were living a private life just 7 months ago, right?
9: I mean,
8: and now look. And also, I have a question. Why is no one talking about David's family? Did his mother ask questions when he transferred his homes into her name?
9: Well, people have been asking questions because there was all those court documents about prosecutors seemingly wanting to subpoena them and have them testify in a hearing. What about? I'm not entirely sure. But just going back here for a second, does it surprise you that David's father, excuse me, Celeste's father says he never met the guy, he never met David?
8: No, I mean, that doesn't surprise me. If you want to get technical, he does say, I never met him, and we never received any funds. So, I mean, I have seen certain reports of possibly a cousin meeting David. But look, I mean, I went deep into her mom's Facebook when she first went missing. Her mom posted that she was just in anguish over her daughter not being with her. And again, I just feel like we're living in this crazy society where we blame the victims or the victim's family at this point, and we just don't know enough. I mean, again, I do have questions, right? There are certain things that are very concerning.
9: How does this tie back to what prosecutors said? There was a prior investigation into David's alleged relationship with Celeste. This is before she disappeared. This is before she was killed.
8: Yes, I mean, there was that February report or investigation that police did upon her going missing because they found David's phone number in her phone records, and they contacted him, and obviously they questioned him, and he allegedly lied, and there was no restraining order or there wasn't a no contact order filed. That is public, of course, but I have to wonder, you know, did her family know that that was an option? Did police, you know,
9: That's
8: let
9: totally
8: them know
9: fair.
8: That
9: Yeah.
8: possibly they should do this.
9: And by the way, the reason this is relevant is because he's facing a sex charge, and also prosecutors claim he killed her to keep her quiet about their alleged illegal sexual relationship. By the way, I have to ask you about this too. See this video that came out today of David, you know, following Celeste's death, where he's seemingly explaining to other people in this house what the smell is, right? And we're concerned because it could be the smell of a dead body, smell of decomposition. He blamed it on the bathroom.
8: Yes, I did see that video, and I recall specifically Steve Fisher, who has actually been in that Hollywood Hills home because he worked for the homeowner. Steve has actually talked about this, and he said that this is the master bathroom area, or I'm sorry, the master bedroom, and the master bathroom is right there, and outside of the master bathroom is where David parked the Tesla, right below. So this video was taken in July. If her body was there allegedly in April, it would really smell bad at that point.
9: Well, and I'll also tell you this, in the prosecution's filing, in their brief, they claim David lied to friends and associates about the smell in the Tesla. And I do wonder if that video could be a piece of evidence. Lauren Conlon, thank you for coming on. Thank you for setting the record straight. Really important words. And I hope the family is, you know, trying to navigate this the best they can. But thank you.
8: Me too. Thank you, Jesse.
9: Okay, up next, a mother of two in California vanishes without a trace. Weeks later, her body is found strangled, dumped miles away. And for more than 30 years, her family lived with no answers. Until now, two major breaks this year, finally leading investigators to a suspect, the sheriff whose cold case unit helped seemingly maybe crack this case, joins me with how they did it the moment investigators finally caught up with the suspect in the driveway. That's next.
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5: On November 25th, 1991, 35-year-old Cindy Wanner was cleaning her sister's home in Granite Bay, California. She had her 11-month-old baby with her, and around lunchtime, she placed the baby in a high chair, and that was the last time anyone sees Cindy alive. Hours later, her husband arrives with their 4-year-old daughter, finds the baby alone, strapped in the high chair, crying. No sign of Cindy. Her shoes, coat, car, all still there. There was a massive search that took over Placer County 3 weeks later. This is when the case takes a devastating turn. Because a hunter finds Wanner's remains roughly 35 miles away in a remote area near the Tahoe National Forest, and investigators determined she was raped, she was strangled, and she was likely held captive before her death. And then the trail goes cold. Years pass, decades, no arrests, no answers, until early 2026, when the first of two major breaks finally comes. After years of dead ends, detectives submit one final piece of evidence to the forensic lab. And this time, advanced DNA technology delivers a match and a name, James Lawhead Jr. But when investigators go looking for him, gone. The last known record of him was a weapons arrest in 2005. In fact, before that, the 2002 arrest for failing to register as a sex offender, that was tied to a brutal 1980 case where he was convicted of beating a 71-year-old grandmother and sexually assaulting her 11-year-old grandchild. And this is the interesting part, the sad part, the unbelievable part. He served just 11 years of a 19-year sentence. And less than a year later, prosecutors claim he killed Cindy Wanner. Now, investigators continued connecting the dots, tracing where he may have gone, reaching out across the West, including Scottsdale police, and that is where the second break comes in. Because just last week, April 26, police there used the Arizona Transportation Database and facial recognition technology to match Lawhead's image. And suddenly, the man that they had been searching for decades has an address in Bullhead City, Arizona. That same day, police arrest Lawhead at his home where he'd allegedly been living under the fake name Vincent Reynolds. Inside, they say they found multiple loaded firearms, a bag packed with clothes, $15,000 in cash, a burner phone. So Lawhead right now is charged with murder, kidnapping, two special circumstances, alleging he killed Warner during a rape and kidnapping. And this capture is thanks to the work of the Placer County Sheriff's Office and their cold case unit. This was a unit formed by Sheriff Wayne Wu. I got a chance to speak with him. Here's part of our conversation. Sheriff, thank you so much for taking the time. I just have to say, incredible work by you and the department, the cold case unit. It's amazing to see. I first have to ask, you know, Cindy's family has been waiting, what, more than 30 years for answers? Have you been in contact with them? Have you gotten a response? I mean, what's their reaction to this?
12: Yeah, 34 years to be exact. And thank you for the accolades. As the sheriff, I couldn't be more proud of the hard work of the men and women of this organization, but specifically our detectives and the cold case unit. And yes, Cindy's family, we've been in close contact with them over this last week. And of course, there's a sense of relief, but they have chosen to remain somewhat private about the incident, but very relieved, as is our entire community.
5: So the first break, what was the final piece of evidence that was submitted that gets this match or this apparent match?
12: So because this is still pending trial, we're not ready to disclose what that actual piece of evidence was. But I can say, you know, with the evolution of technology in DNA, it was a piece of evidence that hadn't been tested utilizing some of the new technology because it was considered somewhat low probability. And these tests can be extremely expensive. But it really was one of the last pieces of evidence in a last-ditch effort to try to get a match, you know, utilizing all the DNA advancements. You know, we got a hit, thankfully.
5: But you do finally, apparently, you get this name, and then you go to Scottsdale. What can you tell us about that and how it connects to this this facial recognition?
12: Yeah, so we got the name, and then we began, obviously, trying to locate him to see if he was even still alive. And detectives quickly realized that we had warrants out for his arrest from the Placer County Sheriff's Office for being in failing to register as a sex offender, and that he'd seemingly disappeared for the last 20 years. So really then began the search to try to find his location, try to see where he's been the last 20 years, and determine, quite frankly, if he was even still alive.
5: Yeah, and you make this arrest in Arizona. What was that moment like? I mean, what did you make of what did you make of investigators finding in the home? So first, what was the arrest like in finding potential evidence in the home?
12: I think he was surprised. Obviously, we contacted him in his driveway. Bullhead City police officers contacted him in his driveway and took him into custody. He did not resist, and he very quickly pretty much acknowledged that he was James Lawhead Jr. And living under a false identity.
5: In terms of what was found in the house, what do you think the relevance of that is?
12: So he had multiple loaded weapons staged throughout different areas of the house. So unknown if that was him preparing to barricade or if law enforcement showed up at his door and he happened to be inside. But then he also had a duffel bag packed with clothes, a burner cell phone, and $15,000 in cash that, you know, I think would be kind of a go bag if he had to get out of town quickly.
5: His sister

0: arrested. 71-year-old Terry Lawhead Steele. Why? What is the connection here? What is the allegation about how she may have, I don't know, helped him or how she's significant in the case?
1: So, as I mentioned, Mr. Lawhead had been on the run for approximately 20 years, and numerous law enforcement agencies, including our sheriff's office, had looked for him over the course of 20 years and made contact with his sister, who repeatedly denied any knowledge. Just last month, our detectives investigating the Cindy Wanner case contacted her again in person, interviewed her, told her about the want in the Cindy Wanner case and the fact that she was kidnapped, raped, and murdered. And she continued to say she hadn't heard from him and she assumed he was deceased and she hadn't heard from him in 20 years, when in fact that house he was living at in Bullhead, Arizona, was owned by her.
0: Look, they're both innocent until proven guilty. These are allegations. But I do have to say, assuming this is true and assuming this is the case, how on earth, you talk about a little bit, maybe different identities. How is it possible that Lawhead could stay under the radar for so long?
1: Yeah, it is very surprising, especially when you look at his past criminal history, but obviously he also, it would appear that he had help through his sister, which helped him stay hidden and under the radar for 20 years. But, now the detectives, the hard work really begins. We'll be getting ready to put together, the prosecutable case and work with our DA's office to make sure he's prosecuted for this. But we're also going back to figure out where he's been over the last 20 years and see if he can be linked to any other crimes, if there's any crimes with similar MOs as the Cindy Wanner case, in the areas where he's been.
0: People will look at this and say, how is he out? Why was he out, early? If in the sense that if he allegedly did this to Cindy, is it possible he was let out too early? Why he was let out? How was he released? Is this a failure of the justice system in some way?
1: I would say this is an absolute failure of the justice system in the state of California. He was sentenced to 19 years for a brutal attempted murder of a 71-year-old grandmother, and then he brutally raped and sodomized her 11-year-old granddaughter. He only did 11 years after a state psychiatrist described him as a mentally disturbed sex offender who was not amenable to treatment, and yet he was still released early at 11 years and killed Cindy Wanner within 11 months of being released from prison. So I do think it was a failure of the criminal justice system. And honestly, we're trying to fight some of the criminal justice reform going on out here in California right now for cases like this when it comes to placing sexually violent predators in our community and elderly parole.
2: All right. Thanks again to Sheriff Wayne Wu for that and great work by him and his department. Switching gears, it's time to break out the big hats, the bourbon, because tomorrow is the Kentucky Derby. And if you hadn't a chance to look at the odds just yet, don't worry, we've got you covered. After the break, we've got a racing insider. Tell us who could win it all, if any horse can go the distance to the legendary Triple Crown. Is it possible? Stick around.
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12: Maybe the most exciting 2 minutes in sports. 20 horses bursting out of their starting gates in hopes of winning one of horse racing's biggest prizes, the Kentucky Derby. Tomorrow will mark the 152nd running of the historic race. Most years, you know, there's an odds-on favorite to win the first leg of the Triple Crown. This year's race? I don't know. Looks like it could be anybody's to win. The prize for winning this year's race, by the way, an incredible $3.1 million. Renegade opened as the morning line favorite at 4-1 odds, but drew the infamous number one post for the Derby. No horse since Ferdinand, all the way back in 1986, has won that race from that inside track position. So that could leave an opening for trainer Brad Cox's Commandment to win it all this year. Cox has an incredible three horses in this race. Commandment open at 6-1 odds, not too far off from Renegades. But whoever wins this race is only going to have the first prize of the first piece of racing's greatest prize, the Triple Crown. There are two more races, the Preakness, the Belmont Stakes, after the Derby. And by the way, only 13 horses in American racing history, 150-year history, have won all three. So is there any horse in the running that has a chance to not just win tomorrow's race, but to make history? I don't know. You know who helps know this? You know who does know this? We got a great expert, track announcer Jason Beam, host the Jason Beam Horse Racing Podcast, available online. Thanks so much for taking the time. All right. I said anybody's race, but you know better than anybody. Who's your pick to win?
13: No, I think it is anybody's race. I'm going with a horse named Emerging Market, who we saw down here at Tampa, where I call the races. And oddly enough, right before we're speaking here, the Kentucky Oaks was run, and the same trainer won with kind of a similar pattern. A horse that started at Tampa, won its first race, won a second race, and then just won the Kentucky Oaks tonight. So hoping that

0: picks?
1: I'm going 15-1-9. Those are my top three. Renegade, the morning line favorite. We saw him at Tampa this year, and he's been the most kind of consistent. Like, he just fires his race every time. The one post is a little scary, but I think with the new starting gate they made a couple years ago, it's a little less imposing.
0: I laid out the history of trying to win a Triple Crown. Do you see any horses in the field able to do that?
1: Well, one thing is horses just don't run as much as they used to. And so the Triple Crown window now it feels a lot tighter than it used to. It's three races in 5 weeks, and there's just a lot of trainers that don't like to run that much anymore. So it will take a really, really extraordinary horse. We saw American Pharoah do it 11 years ago and Justify a few years ago, and those were excellent, excellent horses.
0: What does it take to win? Is it speed? Is it training, pacing?
1: I think it's the Kentucky Derby, it's the only race in the country that has 20 horses. It takes a lot of luck with traffic because especially for the closers like Renegade, he's going to have to pass probably 14 or 15 horses. And so it's usually a combination of speed and stamina. None of these horses have run a mile and a quarter yet. So this is the furthest distance they're going to go. So speed, stamina, and a little racing luck.
0: Everybody's now checking. Favorite long shot, by the way, real quick.
1: Emerging Market, I thought was going to be a long shot, but it seems like he might not be so happy would be kind of the long shot I like.
0: Okay.
1: He's kind of the heartwarming story of it. He comes from Southern California and a very interesting horse.
0: All right. Jason Beam, thanks so much. I hope everybody can check out your pod. Thank you so much for taking
1: thanks,
0: the time.
1: Guys.
0: You got it.
1: Yep.
0: Okay, so for more than a month, a humpback whale nicknamed Timmy has been stranded in shallow waters near Germany. Rescuers never gave up. Timmy has reached deeper waters. But just wait until you see how we got there. That's next.
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6: All right, how about a little uplifting news on a Friday night, right? So some of you may have already been paying attention to the saga of Timmy the whale. The humpback's plight has been going on ever since it found itself stranded in the shallow waters of the Baltic Sea near Germany back in March. This is an unbelievable story because Timmy was facing long odds of ever finding his way out. The journey back to the North Sea was nearly 250 miles, and he had been stuck for over a month. And by the way, I hate to say it, there was a debate about whether or not to let Timmy die naturally or try to help him reach the Atlantic Ocean. It has been ongoing ever since the animal first appeared so far from his natural habitat. Now, initial effort to coax Timmy back toward deeper waters, that failed. But you know what? Activists didn't give up. Nope. Earlier this week, on Tuesday to be exact, this is remarkable. Look at this footage. Rescuers were able to use straps to pull Timmy the whale onto a flooded barge and tow him the hundreds of miles out to deeper waters. It's like ingenious. And yes, after some weather delays, I can report. Remember I said good news on a Friday? Timmy's release is imminent. Yeah. Rescuers are attempting to attach a tracking device, and they're prepared to remove the net at the rear of the barge as soon as they can, and then Timmy will be free. Now, why am I bringing this up? What's my two cents of it all, right? You're like, what does that have to do? Timmy the whale. I say, let's use Timmy the whale as a lesson. A lesson to not give up on each other when we're stuck, whatever that means. Sometimes, all it takes is a little, you know, push in the right direction to get us back on track. And don't we all sometimes deserve a second chance in this life? You know what? I think Timmy would say so, right? Does it for us tonight. As always, really appreciate you watching us and following us and staying with us. I'm going to see you Monday. Have a safe weekend. Good luck at the Kentucky Derby.
7: Good morning, everyone. It is Saturday, May 2nd. I'm Hannah Doba. This is Morning in America.
8: It's the bad news for people who is always trying to find cheaper tickets.
7: Chaos at the airport. Low-cost carrier Spirit Airlines says it is shutting down, effective immediately. All flights canceled, no customer service available, while a last-minute financial rescue appears to have disappeared. And what you need to know before heading to the airport, we'll have a live report, plus this.
9: So you make just basic trips, basically what I need, like nothing extravagant, so just to home and work.
10: It's crazy, bro. We got to get this together, man.
7: Sticker shock across the country, gas prices spiking even higher this morning after Friday's nearly 10-cent jump, and it could be a while before they go down. Why that pain won't stop at the pumps and where else Americans are feeling the pinch, from the grocery store to car dealerships. Military presence beyond 60 days. The president says that's no problem with a ceasefire in place with Iran. But with tens of billions already spent, what role does Congress play the longer America stays in the Middle East? That and then this.

0: is race day in Kentucky. Horses getting ready to make their way to the starting line for the first leg of the Triple Crown. What we can expect at this year's run for the Roses at Churchill Downs. But let's start at the nation's airports. From the West Coast to the East Coast, hundreds of flights have been canceled for tens of thousands of passengers. Take a listen.
1: Yeah, I guess this is it. Probably the last revenue flight. This is it tonight.
2: Well, it was a pleasure working with you guys, and I wish you the best.
0: All this happening while most of the country was sleeping. The reason Spirit Airlines is no longer operating is the final flight landed just after midnight, traveling from Detroit to Dallas. The low-cost carrier was forced to shut its doors after a financial bailout fell through. Now passengers are scrambling to make alternative plans. 17,000 employees are looking for jobs. Those trademark yellow airliners now sit on tarmacs with nowhere to go. On its webpage, the company says all flights are canceled and is telling passengers not to go to the airport. The airline adds that those with tickets will have no customer service available either. The budget airline was in talks with the White House for a potential bailout. That did not happen as the clock struck midnight. The Trump administration reportedly offered $500 million for a 90% stake in Spirit. The company had lost billions of dollars in recent years. COVID is what really affected them, filing for bankruptcy twice in the past 2 years. An airline spokesperson said the rising cost of fuel in recent weeks curbed the company's chances of ever recovering.
3: Personally, I think it's, for me, it's sad because as a student, my budget is like small, and Spirit Airlines is the cheapest airline I know. So for me, it's sad.
0: For passengers looking for answers, airlines including American, United, and Frontier are telling Spirit passengers they are ready to help with alternate plans. Also, experts advise that you do not immediately cancel your flight. Doing that could forfeit the right to a refund. Make sure to keep all your records and all your receipts. If you did book with a credit card, you can dispute the charge with your credit card company and possibly get your money back. If you have travel insurance, customers should read the fine print. Always do that, as not all policies cover this type of scenario. New overnight, let's go back to gas prices. They're going even higher this morning, and this is as the weekend is just beginning. Nationally, the average price for regular unleaded went up 4 cents overnight. That's an increase of 35 cents from the same time just last week. For millions of Americans, the increase has been steep. News Nation's Alicia Nieves has been tracking this trend all week. Obviously, this is all connected to what's happening in Iran. Before the show started, you and I were downstairs talking about how high these gas prices are. What's going on here, Alicia?
4: There's sticker shock for you, me, and almost every American right now. And unfortunately, just given the state of the conflict in the Middle East, it's very unlikely that there's going to be ease with these gas prices. They're not slowing down, especially the rate of increase anytime soon. Triple Ace is a national average for a regular gallon of gas. Right now, $4.43. That is up from $4.30 less than 48 hours ago. It's up almost 40 cents from a week ago. This is not a small, steady increase here. It is a fast weekend price shock to a lot of Americans, and it's all because oil prices have now spiked again well above $100 a barrel. That's the major driver here. A real squeeze for a lot of American families filling up this weekend, and this hits, you know, certainly commuters first, but it ripples down in throughout the economy, moving into food, shipping costs, airfares. Look at that report you were just talking about with Spirit Airlines. That was a major factor for that company now no longer ceasing to exist. It's going to impact summer travel. And the Energy Information Administration now saying that it's probably only going to get worse before it gets better. It's projecting the potential national average to be $4.50 this month or by the end of this month. And, you know, 48 hours ago, that seemed maybe a little bit unlikely, but we're only 7 cents off from that right now.
0: What's disturbing is, and you predicted this a while ago, this isn't only gas prices. Yeah. We're going to feel a pinch in other areas.
4: It's a domino effect into the economy. I know that's a statement I've overused, but it really is the reality. You know, we're actually starting to see that in the CPI numbers. Consumer prices, that report came out this week, and it showed that consumer prices rose 0.9% in March. That doesn't seem like a lot, but that's actually three times higher than what we saw in February for the month-over-month increase. Gasoline prices, those rose more than 21% for March alone. The BLS, the Bureau of Labor Statistics, that delivers this report, says gas accounted for nearly three-quarters of the monthly inflation increase. The Fed's preferred gauge for inflation, PCE, which is similar to CPI, that also moved higher. PCE inflation rose 3.5% year over year. So gas is not the only line on the inflation story right now. It's just the main character in this story. Now add in those auto tariffs that President Trump mentioned on Friday. He says raising tariffs on the European Union and their cars and trucks going to be 25%. That will start next week. This is up from 15%. Now, tariffs do not always show up in the dealership overnight, but they do add pressure to vehicle pricings. So the same household that is paying more to fill up a car may also be looking at a more expensive car market. President Trump posting on Truth Social in part saying this, based on the fact that the European Union is not complying with our fully agreed to trade deal, next week I will be increasing tariffs charged to the European Union for cars and trucks coming into the United States. The tariff is going to be a 25% increase. The president said will not apply to countries that produce automobiles at plants in the United States. The bottom line here, Henna, drivers are getting the first hit at the pump. The next, a risk on higher monthly bills, higher shipping costs, and then the big ticket items like an auto, buying a car or a vehicle.
0: I don't mean to be or sound pessimistic. Right now, it seems there's no end in sight, at least in the near future.
4: Yeah, and even if there was, and I've said this over and over because I want to set the proper expectation, even if we get an end to this ceasefire, it takes a lot longer to undo the damage and rebuild the supply chain. So relief doesn't come immediately.
0: Trickle down.
4: Yeah.
0: All right, Alicia Nieves, thank you so much. Meanwhile, President Trump addressing Americans' economic fears, trying to sell his economic agenda. It happened at his first public outing since last week's shooting at the White House Correspondents' Dinner. Let's go to Washington, D.C., where The Hill's Corey Smith is live. Corey, good morning. Always good to have you. What is the president's message to so many Americans worried about the economy?
5: Henna, good morning from Washington, D.C. You can sum up the president's message Friday in three words. Stick with me. As we continue to see gas prices and inflation go up, the president is trying to reassure the American people this is just temporary pain for long-term gain. We've heard him say it often. The economic hardship folks are dealing with right now is worth it if it means Iran does not get a nuclear weapon. Here's the president last night at the Forum Club.
6: We had the greatest economy in history in my first administration, and in the second, I think we're blowing it away, but we had to make a detour. I'm sorry. We had to make a detour to Iran. Everything will snap back.
5: Now, you hear that statement. A lot of people are asking, well, when are they going to snap back? We're seeing that economic anxiety in some recent polling. As you see here, more than half of Americans say their finances are getting worse. And just over a quarter of people approve of the job the president is doing when it comes to the economy. But again, the president saying relief is going to be coming soon. He also spoke at the Villages retirement community in Florida on Friday. Here's that.
6: Core inflation has dropped to a five-year low. And I tell you, the only thing, we got a little raise with gasoline. It's going to come down lower than what it was. Don't forget, we had that gasoline down to $2 and below $2 in many cases. It's going to come tumbling down.
5: But Hannah, just as you and Alicia were talking about, even if this war were to end tomorrow, it is going to be a while before the damage is undone. We see supply chains go back to what they were and prices ultimately come down.
0: Not as simple as just snapping back. The White House also announcing on Friday that the U.S. will withdraw 5,000 troops from Germany. This, of course, after the German chancellor was a little critical of our administration and the Iraq war. Tell me how that came about, Corey. How big of a deal is this?
5: It's a pretty big deal. And as you mentioned, it came after a bit of a war of words between President Trump and German Chancellor Friedrich Merz, who criticized the president's handling of the war in Iran, saying that the U.S. has, quote, no strategy and is being humiliated by Tehran. The president did not like that sort of rhetoric. But look, it's also in line with the administration's belief that our NATO allies need to do more when it comes to defending Europe. in a statement. Chief Pentagon spokesman Sean Parnell said this decision was made after a thorough review of the department's force posture in Europe and is in recognition of theater requirements and conditions on the ground. Now, this morning, our NATO allies are responding, saying they're working to better understand what the United States is doing, what that reduction in forces means for Germany. But they say it also underscores the need for Europe to take more responsibility for its own defense. According to the Pentagon, that withdrawal, if it does ultimately move forward, is expected to happen in about 6 to 12 months. Hannah,
0: and the U.S. has had such a huge presence in Germany for decades. We'll see how this plays out. Corey Smith, live in D.C. for us. Corey.

0: Thank you. I'll see you in the next hour. Heading overseas now, less than 12 hours after Iran handed over its latest proposal to mediators in Pakistan to end this war, President Trump is rejecting it, saying he was not satisfied with it, while also blaming Iran's, quote, disjointed leadership. News Nation's Joe Khalil, he is live in Doha, Qatar. Good morning from New York, Joe. What do we know about this latest proposal? Why is the White House turning it down?
1: Yeah, Hannah, good morning. Well, basically, the entire region is waiting to see what President Trump's next move is after, you're right, he expressed very clear frustration with it. At one point, saying that he's not sure the Iranians, quote, will ever get there, meaning get to a place where there's a proposal on the table that the U.S. is satisfied with. He's spending the weekend in Florida, but this is what he said from the South Lawn of the White House yesterday, just before he left, after having looked at the latest Iranian proposal to end this war. This is the president.
2: They're not there. They're not with them. They get close, and then a new group of people come in. They don't know who their leaders are. They have no idea who their leaders are, but they're very confused.
1: So the president also said that he is now considering a range of options and very openly said some of those options are further military strikes on Iran, which would end the ceasefire. The alternative, he said, would be some kind of negotiation. And he made clear he's not ready yet to make that decision, still mulling it over. Meantime, the real point of contention here, the Strait of Hormuz, continues to be the U.S. Treasury Department now issuing a statement that basically said any entity, whether it's a country or a private business that tries to get through the strait by paying Iran, could face U.S. sanctions. And really, that was directed towards several Chinese companies that have been alleged to have done that. The Iranian leadership, though, they say that the U.S. blockade on the strait is an extension of military action. The Iranian president saying what's being done under the guise of a naval blockade is an extension of military operations against a nation paying the price for its resistance and its independence. Meantime, as you know, we've been talking about here, Hannah, the region here is sort of coming out of fear of further strikes. We've seen more normalization of regular life here. Obviously, that could change on a dime.
0: I do see cars and traffic behind you. That's certainly picked up since a few times I've talked to you before this, Joe. I know you're in Doha, but I also know you have a lot of sources here in D.C. It's been 60 days since the Trump administration notified lawmakers about this military operation in Iran. The president now would have to go to Congress, seek authorization to continue military action. What are your sources telling you? What's the latest on that front, Joe?
1: So that is what the law says. That's not a suggestion. That is typically what the law is. But President Trump sent a letter to Congress essentially saying that that 60 days was paused after the ceasefire started on April 7th. And therefore, he and the administration do not need to seek congressional authorization for more military strikes. Now, we're not sure people in Congress are buying that. Democrats have raised concerns. Even some Republican allies of President Trump have raised concerns about this 60-day situation. So we will see if Congress generally buys that or if they force a vote on military authorization, Hannah.
0: All right, Joe Khalil, I know you keep us posted live in Doha, Qatar for us this morning. Joe, thank you. With us now, News Nation senior national security contributor, retired Lieutenant General Richard Newton. General, always good to see you, sir. Let's start with what I was talking to about with our correspondents earlier, the withdrawal of 5,000 troops from Germany. Now, there's a senior Pentagon official told News Nation EU allies have, quote, not stepped up when America needed them. Lieutenant General, is this simply a warning shot to our EU allies for not helping us in Iran? Like, this could get a lot worse. For our viewers, and you know this as well, 5,000 troops is not a lot considering they have 35,000 troops on the ground, but we've had a huge presence in Germany for decades.
3: We have, Hannah. Good morning. I was a kid there back in the mid-60s when my dad was stationed there with the United States Air Forces in Europe. So I experienced that as a family member. And what we're talking about here is, 5,000 troops is significant. It's a one U.S. Army combat brigade. We We have about 85,000 troops in Europe. The largest military hub of the United States forces is actually in Germany, which is about 36,000 troops. So it is significant. And actually, what my understanding is that we take out 5,000 troops. That'll be about at the pre-Ukraine invasion by Russia level. But nonetheless, I think the only winner here, frankly, is Vladimir Putin. Because it does show another crack in the relationship between United States and our NATO allies, when at a time, I believe, we ought to be strengthening those relationships and so forth. But we'll see. As reported, it'll take about 6 to 8, maybe 10 months to withdraw U.S. forces. But I believe it is rather significant. And it's one that I think doesn't strengthen NATO, but could possibly weaken NATO in that regard.
0: Mm. Let's get back to Iran, Lieutenant General. Over the past couple of days, you know this as well as I do, President Trump and the Supreme Leader have traded public statements back and forth, including on social media, which is unprecedented in the past. How does U.S. military presence affect Iran's ultimate decision when it comes to stabilizing nuclear ambitions and, of course, the Strait of Hormuz?
3: I think it's the most vital U.S. national security tool that we have in the region vis-a-vis what Iran may be trying to either contemplate or how they would move forward, certainly with U.S. diplomatic relationships. So what I just laid out for you is all U.S. instruments of national power, military, diplomatic, information, economic, finance are at work here, but military being the key. We've got two carrier strike groups up in the North Arabian Sea now, Henna, and they're the ones that, more than a dozen ships are overseeing what has been to date a very effective U.S. naval blockade of the Strait of Hormuz against any ships going to and from Iranian ports. And so that is really impacting significantly, I believe, the Iranian economy. 90% of their economy is really based on the flow of goods between, you know, in and out of the strait. So I think the economic blockade with U.S. military capabilities is significant. Also, we've established a very robust military air bridge to bring forces in and out in the region. That could be more ground forces, U.S. Army forces, could be Marine forces, and also air power forces as well. So the United States military is not going anywhere, and that really is what bolsters the President Trump's position at the diplomatic table, but also U.S. forces in the region in terms of compelling and deterring Iran from acting out against the United States.
0: Let's talk money and the price tag. Secretary Hegseth testified this week that the war in Iran has already cost $25 billion. Many are saying it's going to cost a lot more than that when it comes to replacing munitions on our military bases. Sir, help us understand the financial cost for the U.S. military presence in the region to maintain this blockade and, of course, watch Iran.
3: You've heard me say this before, freedom is not free. I think U.S. national security interests are at stake in the Mideast. I've testified in both the House and Senate a number of times. It really comes down to talking about appropriations, authorizations of monies and so forth. And so this is where the United States, you know, from a military standpoint, and certainly our Department of War leaders, such as Secretary Hegseth, we see here, need to continue to engage the Congress. Because when you engage the Congress, you also are communicating to the American people why. And I think it is justified here with regard to additional monies and why we have U.S. forces positioned in the Mideast and so forth. What we're talking about is that $25 billion. It could be more. The comptroller of the Department of War testified that it's likely and most likely the administration will go back for what we call a supplemental in addition to what had already been authorized and approved by the Congress for this Operation Epic Fury. I think it's going to go beyond $25 billion, but I believe it's justified. But I also think it's most justified that the administration go to the Congress, ask for this additional monies, explain why it's needed, and so that the American taxpayer understands what their monies are putting forward in terms of the Mideast in this case.
0: Lieutenant General, are there any other assets in the U.S. that could move into the Middle East should the Trump administration decide to put U.S. troops in Iran to gather that nuclear dust? Are there any other options that we have?
3: We do. But let me also put into context here, Hannah, boy, you and I've talked about this for many weeks with regard to the Iran operation. We've about doubled our U.S. forces that we had in place back in February to where we are right now. There are more U.S. forces that could be made available to Admiral Brad Cooper, who's the commander of U.S. Central Command. By the way, he's done a brilliant job so far militarily. We could take forces, say, from the Indo-Pacific region. We've demonstrated that. We took the USS Abraham Lincoln carrier strike group from the Pacific, and we put it in the Mideast. We took the USS Tripoli, an amphibious readiness group from Japan, and put it into the Mideast and so forth. There's more air power assets that we could deliver and so forth, but it would not be on a permanent basis, but more on a temporary basis. And that's one of the brilliant capabilities of the United States military is we've got the ability to pick up and deploy and then, you know, conduct operations and then redeploy back to the region as well. So we've got plenty of firepower, plenty of capability to do so. The challenge is the long-standing operations tempo.

0: on the costs associated with that. Point being is that with this naval blockade, which I anticipate is not going to be conducted for just a number of weeks, but probably likely months, that's a high operations tempo. It's going to require more, additional ships coming in and out of the region. We're going to redeploy, for instance, the USS Gerald Ford is going to be moving out of the Red Sea back to home port here within a couple of days or so. We've got the flexibility, is my point, Hannah. We've got more firepower we could use, and hopefully that would deter and dissuade Iran from acting, and perhaps also compel them to meet U.S. Demands at the negotiating table, specifically about opening the Strait of Hormuz, or the Strait, and keeping it open, as well as the discussions of our red lines, appropriate red lines, by the way, for Iran still trying to pursue a nuclear weapon.
1: All right, Lieutenant General Richard Newton, your analysis is always spot on, and you do a great job explaining all the complications of a foreign conflict that we're seeing. We always appreciate you, sir. Thank you again.
0: Thank you. Good morning, Hannah.
1: And we have a lot more coming your way this morning. After months of back and forth, a number of bills passed in the House this week. What each side is saying about the new legislation and what it all means for the future of the Speaker of the House, Mike Johnson. Plus, today marks 15 years since the U.S. Navy SEALs raid that would kill Osama bin Laden. We'll take a look at the operation ahead of Monday's start to court hearings for 9/11 defendants and the mastermind behind 9/11, Khalid Sheikh Mohammed. And later, there's a company trying to bring back the woolly mammoth and other animals that have been extinct for hundreds of years. That sounds a little like Jurassic Park. We'll look at the science behind their efforts, that and so much more coming up.
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2: Tonight, I can report to the American people and to the world that the United States has conducted an operation that killed Osama bin Laden, the leader of Al-Qaeda.
3: This was 15 years ago, President Barack Obama telling Americans that the most wanted man in the world has been killed. Osama bin Laden was the leader and orchestrator of the attacks on September 11th, 2001, killing nearly 3,000 people, injuring thousands more. In the early morning hours of May 2nd, 2011, Operation Neptune Spear was underway under orders from President Obama. Navy SEALs infiltrated an Al-Qaeda compound in northern Pakistan, killing bin Laden and bringing an end to a 10-year manhunt. While it was SEAL Team 6 that executed the mission, it took years of intelligence and surveillance to find and track him. Former CIA officer and News Nation national security contributor Tracy Walder was a part of that effort to track down Al-Qaeda's leader. Here's what she had to say about what went into finding him.
4: It's human intelligence, so human assets on the ground, signals intelligence, so emails, texts, phone calls, and then imagery intelligence. So drones hovering over the scene, assets that we have taking photos, all of those things come together to make a successful operation.
3: 15 years after bin Laden's death, the U.S. is about to begin prosecuting the alleged masterminds behind the attack, including this man on your screen, Khalid Sheikh Mohammed, also known as KSM. He was captured in Pakistan in 2003. On Monday, pre-trial proceedings for him and several others are set to take place after years of setbacks. KSM will stand before the United States Military Tribunal at Guantanamo Bay. Five family members of 2,976 people named as victims in the charge sheet will also be present at Guantanamo to watch these hearings. This comes as it's been nearly 25 years since one of the darkest days in America's history. Millions of Americans remember the tragedy and the nearly 3,000 lives lost. The Tunnel to Towers Foundation is embarking on a Steel Across America tour. It will bring an authentic steel beam from the World Trade Center to communities across the country. The tour is beginning today right here in New York City, and it is set to make stops on every coast for a historic memorial marking a quarter century since 9/11. I can't believe it's been that long. We're half past the hour on this Saturday morning and a number of crucial bills passing in the House this week. Up next, reaction from both sides on the legislation and Speaker Johnson's support from his own party. We'll talk about that and much more next.
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0: 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Cha-cha, Hefty Stroll.
1: Hefty, hefty, hefty.
0: Hefty Slider Bag. Seal it with a slide. One more time now, y'all. Come on.
2: Welcome back on this Saturday morning, everyone. Let's recap our top story this morning. Spirit Airlines, while you were sleeping, has officially ceased operations, marking the first major U.S. airline to collapse and go out of business in over two decades.
3: You might be the last one.
4: Might be a repo flight, but yeah, I guess this is it. Probably the last revenue flight. This is it tonight.
3: Well, it was a pleasure working with you guys, and I wish you the best.
2: You're literally hearing the pilots being told this might be their last Spirit Airlines flight turned out. That's exactly how it turned out. Thousands of travelers are now stranded at their destinations. The airline saying in a statement overnight that refunds will be issued for tickets purchased with debit or credit cards. Several other U.S. airlines have said they will work with stranded Spirit customers to try and get them back home, capping fares on one-way flights to most places Spirit flew. Meanwhile, Americans are struggling to make ends meet amid the conflict with Iran. Data shows inflation is rising, hitting its highest levels in 3 years. While gas prices just hit a four-year high, the national average at $4.43 a gallon this morning. President Trump promising that prices will, quote, snap back after the conflict ends. But many Americans are concerned that they will not come down as companies still try to make a profit. News Nation's Batya Unger-Sargon asked EPA Administrator Lee Zeldin, what can the administration do to combat greedflation, as it's being called, and to help the American people at the pump?
5: Well, I'll tell you, as EPA administrator, deregulation. What happened in 2023 and 2024, pursuing this notion that in order to protect the environment, you have to target entire sectors of our energy economy to go out of existence, targeting reliable, durable baseload power. That was what was happening in 23 and 24. And then we inherited these decisions that were made. We're supposed to decide whether or not to defend them in court. President Trump comes in, declares a national energy emergency, creates a national energy dominance council, and at EPA, we're doing more deregulation in 1 year than entire federal governments have done in the past across every federal agency combined across all presidencies, and that's just about fixing this, both protecting the environment and growing the economy.
2: And you can catch Batya every Saturday, 7 p.m. Eastern, 6 Central, and on Sundays at 11 a.m. Eastern right here on News Nation. There's a new DDHQ poll average. It shows most people feel that America is on the wrong track and have felt that way for quite some time. As of Thursday, 59% of Americans believe our nation is headed in the wrong direction. So what can Washington do about it? We have both sides of the aisle covered. Here with us now, Democratic strategist Mallie Smith and GOP strategist Alex Terrasio. Gentlemen, good morning. Thanks for waking up with us. Alex, I will start with you. You're part of the majority. What would you advise Republicans in Congress to do to ease Americans' economic concerns?
6: I think the Republicans in Congress need to notch some wins. And they did that this week. They passed several bills. They ended the shutdown of DHS. That is something that matters. I don't think that the vast majority of people in the country are paying close attention to the docket that Congress has every single day. But this matters. And I know that it matters in our data because congressional approval for Democrats has been flat for several months. People have been consistently unhappy with congressional Democrats. But with congressional Republicans, it's been rising. And so we track it at Signal. We've been tracking it for

0: over a year. And the reason that it's rising is this perception that it's that Congress isn't able to pass legislation. Why do we have a majority in Congress if we can't do anything with it? And so this week, seeing them actually pass some bills is very helpful to reversing that.
1: Mally, I will pose the same question to you. What would you advise congressional Democrats?
2: Well, I would say congressional Democrats need to continue to hammer their affordability message that Republicans and President Trump have made life more unaffordable for Americans. And this is something that you can easily see. President Trump's direct actions, both with his war in Iran and with his tariffs, have made life more unaffordable for the majority of Americans. When President Trump was elected and inaugurated, inflation was going down and we had a good and strong job market. Now, inflation is going up and the job market has really seized up. Since Trump's Liberation Day tariffs, we've had net zero job creation. So I think Democrats just need to continue to hammer the message that President Trump lied when he said he would end inflation on day one. And in fact, he has made the problem worse.
1: Alex, I want to echo what you said. You were right. It's an action-packed week on Capitol Hill after the House passed those multiple outstanding bills, critical issues as well. They ended the partial shutdown, like you mentioned. They reauthorized controversial spy powers, allowing officials to monitor calls and texts on foreign targets. Your reactions on not only the House getting through these bills, but it's also been months of back and forth and how the House got all of this done.
0: Well, like I said earlier, I think that the jockeying in Congress is frustrating to voters. Some of that frustration has led to the generic ballot favoring Democrats at D plus six. And in an average of polls, that's what we see in our polls, a signal. What that has not led to, though, is a consolidation of support for people wanting more Democrats in Congress. I just looked before the show, and the lowest that we've ever had a congressional Democrat, a generic congressional Democrat in our polling, was a 47%. In April, they're at 49%. And so there is a change in how people are viewing Republicans. I think that's due to promises made and promises kept and the delta between those perceptions. But that does not mean that people are flocking to the Democrats. And so it's going to take more for the Democratic Party than to simply hammer Republicans. They actually do need to reconcile with the party that they've been and the really extreme positions they have that led to such high inflation, that led to rising costs on Americans. And I don't think they've done that yet. I doubt they're going to do that in this election.
1: Mally, your thoughts, especially when it comes to the messaging coming from Democrats?
2: Sure. I mean, I agree in that Democrats need to continue to flesh out their message on what they're going to offer to Americans. But Democrats have a real opportunity here. President Trump's recent polling, especially from Pew, shows that he is at 34%. That is the line that Bush was at near the end of his presidency. And honestly, why wouldn't his approval rating be near where Bush's was? It's essentially the same presidency. It's a presidency of a failed war in the Middle East and tax cuts for the very rich. The only difference is President Trump golfs more. But Democrats need to hammer that, but also talk about what they're going to do to make life more affordable, like extending the Affordable Care Act tax credits that Republicans let expire, which has led to Americans' premiums doubling on the exchange. So if we can drill down into specifics like that, I think we're going to have a good midterms coming up.
1: Mally Smith, Alex Taracio, thanks for waking up with us dark and early, gentlemen. We appreciate the analysis.
2: Thank you.
1: Of course. Coming up, a company is making waves by trying to bring back the woolly mammoth and other species that have been extinct for hundreds of thousands of years. A look at their efforts and the science behind it. This is going to be fascinating. We'll be right back.

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0: Stroll. Cha-cha, hefty stroll.
1: Hefty, hefty, hefty.
0: Hefty slider bag. Silly with a slide. One more time now, y'all. Come on.
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7: Welcome back, everyone. A bioscience company wants to bring an extinct antelope back to life. The blue buck, prized for its striking blue-silver coat, was hunted to extinction by European colonizers. This was 200 years ago. I can't stop staring at it. Well, now Colossal Biosciences is working to revive it. News Nation's Elizabeth Vargas spoke with the company's chief animal officer, Matt James, about this process.
8: So why did you pick the blue buck, and how did you get its DNA?
9: Well, the blue buck is an amazing story, and you did a great job laying it out. You know, just really shortly after it was first scientifically classified, after we really started to taxonomically identify animals, it went extinct, actually only 34 years after it was scientifically described. So it really became one of the first large mammals and one of the first high-profile mammals to go extinct, and really changed the way that people today think about extinction and the way that our resources are actually finite. So it was really an amazing, iconic extinction that is directly tied back to humans. And so we owe it to the blue buck and to our Southern Africa ecosystem to bring this species back.
8: And so where did you get the DNA?
9: So we worked really closely with an amazing advisor, Michael Hofreiter at University of Potsdam. And he did a great job of getting some DNA from a museum specimen that we were able to then sequence. And we actually got an amazing genome with 40x coverage. So that means we were able to read the DNA 40 different times.
8: Okay. And so will it actually be introduced into the wild in Africa?
9: Absolutely. Our goal with our de-extinction projects is to restore species back to the wild so that they can restore the lost function that they provided to their ecosystem.
8: All right, so we're hearing that the dire wolf pups that I think we had you on the very first time on this show, that the pups are now fully grown and hunting as a pack. Can you tell me any more about how they're doing, how big they are?
9: They are. We're really amazed to see our three dire wolf pups kind of grow into this adult stage. Now Romulus and Remus are tipping the scales at more than 130 pounds, making them probably the largest wolves on the planet right now. They've been integrating nicely with their sister Khaleesi, and they've all started to hunt. And so, you know, actually for the first time a couple months ago, we saw them hunting rabbits that were running through their preserve. And sort of like a house cat would, they brought it back to their caretakers to show them what they had done. They were so proud of their hunting skills.
8: Where are they exactly?
9: So they're in an amazing 2,000-acre secure ecological preserve up in the northern U.S.
8: And will they remain there for the rest of their lives, or what's the plan for them?
9: That's exactly right. So as the first de-extinction, as the first ever of their species in 12,500 years, we're taking care of them on this amazing semi-wild preserve where we can observe them and really understand all these different effects of things like de-extinction and a species coming back from extinction and how it interacts with its environment. So they're this amazing living laboratory that we get to research every day. Our goal with them and our plan with them is to keep them on that amazing preserve so that we can continue to observe them and provide them the best life.
8: Yeah, I don't think I want one of those getting loose anyplace. Hello, what could go wrong? Cue Jurassic Park's, you know, music. Before we go, I want to ask you about the woolly mammoth. Your CEO gave an interview saying it's back on track for 2028. Does that mean one will be born in 2028?
9: I mean, that's our goal. We've been really heads down for almost 4 or 5 years now on Woolly Mammoth, and it's an amazing, complex project. And
8: why is
9: we're
8: it so hard?
9: Well, if you think about the unique anatomy of an animal that size, there's not only all the genetic editing and the great work that we do on the synthetic biology side, but there's a lot of reproductive science that goes into this. And so getting access to elephants and being able to physically access their reproductive biology is actually a huge challenge. But it's one that's really meaningful because we're creating technologies every day that we then turn around and we can use to protect Asian and African elephants in the wild.
8: So you're crossing it with an elephant? Like, will an elephant give birth to this woolly mammoth?
9: Yes, so we'll start with Asian elephant DNA, and we're editing the Asian elephant DNA until it becomes that of the woolly mammoth DNA sequence.
8: How many times will that take? Like, how many iterations or births?
9: Hundreds of genes are being edited in order to do that.
8: Okay.
9: And then we create embryos using the magic of cloning, somatic cell nuclear transfer, and those embryos are then carried to term by an Asian elephant.
7: 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There's so much more ahead on Morning in America. 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
6: Happy Saturday morning, everyone. Here's a look at some of the other stories we're following this morning. A federal appeals court is blocking access to the abortion pill by mail. A three-judge panel in New Orleans banned the mailing of mifepristone prescriptions, one of the most common ways to access abortion in this country. The court ruled that patients can only receive that pill in person and at clinics. Current FDA regulations allow people to also receive the prescription pill in the mail. The ruling is expected to be appealed to the Supreme Court. Tens of thousands of Americans could lose their Medicaid coverage due to a new work requirement. Nebraska is the first state to implement this rule. Under Republicans' One Big Beautiful Bill Act, 8 months before the law's deadline. Now, this law mandates that adults covered by Medicaid expansion work volunteer or train as a condition of receiving benefits unless they have made an exemption. House Speaker Mike Johnson last year described it as a way to crack down on Medicaid fraud and abuse. Experts warn that the rule could limit access to Medicaid and lead to as many as 10 million people losing coverage over the next 2 years. Horse racing season kicks into high gear later today. The 152nd Kentucky Derby marks the first leg of the 2026 Triple Crown. 20 horses will compete at Churchill Downs for a $5 million purse. Renegade is the odds-on favorite to win despite drawing the difficult number one post position against the rail. More than 150,000 fans are expected to pack the stands at the legendary racetrack with those awesome hats as well. The most exciting 2 minutes in sports, that's what it's called, and it has a post time of approximately 6:57 p.m. Eastern. Still ahead on Morning in America, the future of Spirit Airlines. After talks for a bailout fail, the discount carrier is preparing to cease operations. A look at the talks and what went wrong in a live report coming up. I'll see you at the top of the hour.
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11: Good morning. It is Saturday, May 2nd. I'm Hannah Doba. This is Morning in America. We start this morning at the nation's airports. From the West Coast to the East Coast, hundreds of flights have been canceled for tens of thousands of passengers.
12: Yeah, I guess it was probably the last revenue flight. This is it tonight.
13: Well, it was a pleasure working with you guys, and I wish you the best.
11: You just heard a pilot being told this may be his last time flying a Spirit plane. Now, the reason Spirit Airlines is no longer operating. The final flight landed just after midnight, traveling from Detroit to Dallas. The low-cost carrier was forced to shut its doors after a financial bailout fell through. Well, now passengers are scrambling to make alternate plans. 17,000 employees are looking for jobs. Those trademark yellow airliners now sit on the tarmac with nowhere to go. Let's go to Newark Liberty International Airport, where Marcus Espinosa is standing by. Marcus, this happened while most of the country was sleeping. It happened around 2 a.m. Eastern time. You've been reporting on the story from the very beginning. What is the latest? What are you hearing?
14: Hannah, good morning. This is still shocking. I was talking about this last night, talking about the fact that this could happen in the coming days here. But it happened overnight from Friday into Saturday here. We actually had a field producer who had a flight with Spirit Airlines and got this email, like thousands of other passengers, that said basically that flight is not going to happen anymore. So there's a lot to break down here. It said, we regret to inform you all that Spirit flight have been canceled, effective immediately, and that guests should not go to the airport. Earlier this morning, Spirit took to social media with this statement saying, it is with great disappointment that Spirit has started winding down its global operations with all flights being canceled and customer service no longer available. With the recent material increase in oil prices and other pressures, Spirit Airlines said they had no choice but to begin with the wind down. Now, in the past couple weeks, Spirit was in negotiations for a $500 million lifeline from the Trump administration. But this was not music to the ear for Spirit's investors. Along with the $500 million loan, the government would then own 90% of Spirit, almost all of it, leaving investors in an even worse financial position if the airline failed. President Donald Trump said on Friday the White House had given Spirit Airlines and its creditors a final proposal to try and rescue the bankrupt airline, even as the budget carrier was preparing to shut down without a last-minute deal. 34 years Spirit has operated. They are well known for their cheap flights, how you had to pay for pretty much every single thing to pick it out to try to get to wherever you're going as cheaply as possible. It no longer exists now. And it's just remarkable to say that they shut down basically in 24 hours once word got out that they were in trouble. Really, really shocking here.
11: Leaving thousands of passengers without a plane ticket. What options do all these passengers have now, Marcus?
14: Hannah, here's the new term, rescue fares. Right now, they have to scramble to try to get flights with different airlines. Just imagine if you're on a layover and you're trying to get somewhere and Spirit was your connecting flight. So American, all the other airlines are very much aware of this fact right now. So they're trying to reach out on social media. They're trying to let folks know. American with the statement, JetBlue with the statement, Frontier with the statement there. Now, those are your options at this point here. However, there's also concern that there's going to be an increase in these ticket prices because of the fact that all these flights got canceled. Spirit says they're not able to help customers rebook, but they will process refunds. So when you look at those last minute flights, you may have to pay up a little bit there, but it's just a remarkable situation when you take a macro view at it, where a lot of folks, like our field producer, who woke up expecting a flight to happen, and then bam, just no longer exist anymore. That particular flight, you have to find a new one. So a lot of dominoes are going to fall from this here. But Spirit Airlines, a lot of people love that airline for how cheaply they could get places. Now they got to find another option, Hannah.
11: Yeah, how disappointing for so many flyers waking up to the news this morning. Marcus Espinosa at Newark Airport. I'll check in with you in the next hour, Marcus. Thank you. New overnight, gas prices are going up even higher this morning, just as the weekend begins. Nationally, the average price for regular unleaded went up 4 cents just overnight. That's an increase of 35 cents from the same time I was talking to you last week. For millions of Americans, the increase has been even more steep. News Nation's Alicia Nieves has been tracking this trend all week long. Alicia, good morning. Obviously, this is all connected to what's happening in Iran. The question is, how much worse does it get for the consumer?
3: It's likely going to get worse before it gets better. And I know that's not what people want to hear. It's just the reality of the situation. This is sticker shock that is real for a lot of Americans. And the rising gas prices do not look like they're letting up anytime soon. AAA is now saying national average for a regular gallon of gas across all 50 states, $4.43 a gallon. This is up, as you point out, from $4.30 just, you know, less than 48 hours ago. And it's up almost 40 cents from a week ago. This is not a small slow creep higher. It is a fast weekend price shock. Oil prices spiking above $100 a barrel this week is the major driver here because of that conflict with Iran. A real-time squeeze for American families filling up this weekend. And this, you know, certainly first hits commuters, but then does ripple effect, you know, into the food markets, the shipping, airfares. This is the whole point of what Marcus was just talking about and the result of why Spirit Airlines is now forcing to cease to exist. It's going to impact summer travel. And the Energy Information Administration says it's probably, again, only going to get worse from here. They're now projecting the potential price of gas for this month of May, $4.50. And I got to say, 48 hours ago, that seemed like maybe it was a little bit off, but we're only 7 cents from that right now.
11: What's disturbing is this isn't just gas prices. Yeah. Americans are going to feel the pinch in a lot of other sectors.
3: Yeah, we're so dependent on oil and energy and gas that it ripple effects throughout the entire economy. And we're seeing that in the CPI numbers that came out this week. Consumer prices rose 0.9% in March. That was a full month of this conflict. That is three times higher than what we saw for February's month-over-month increase. Gasoline rose more than 21% for that month alone. And the BLS, Bureau of Labor Statistics, that released this report says that gas accounted for nearly three quarters of the monthly inflation increase. The Fed's preferred gauge for inflation, this is another one here, PCE, that moved up 3.5% from a year ago. So gasoline is not just a line item in this inflation story. It's really the main character. Now you add in those auto tariffs that President Trump mentioned on Friday. He's raising tariffs on the European Union and their cars and trucks. That's That's going to be a 25% increase starting next week. That's from 15% previously. Tariffs do not always show up in the dealership overnight. Again, this is something that ripple effects through that industry, but they do add pricing pressures to vehicle prices. So the same household that is now paying more to fill up a car may also be looking at a more expensive just overall car market. President Trump, of course, made this announcement on Truth Social and saying the decision comes as the European Union is, quote, not complying with our fully agreed to trade deal, adding these new auto tariffs will not apply to countries that produce automobiles at plants here inside the United States. The bottom line here is drivers are getting hit first at the pump. The next risk, higher monthly bills, higher shipping costs, more pressure on big ticket purchases like a car, like a truck, and even like airfare.
11: Alicia Nieves, thank you so much.
3: Of course.
11: And Americans are facing the burden of high prices from the fallout of the Iran war. President Trump on Friday looking to reassure voters that this is just short-term pain. Here's what he said.
15: We had the greatest economy in history in my first administration, and in the second, I think we're blowing it away, but we had to make a detour. I'm sorry. We had to make a detour to Iran. Everything will snap back.
11: Here with us now, Mick Mulvaney, News Nation political and economic contributor and former White House chief of staff during President Trump's first term. Always good to see you, Mick. Thanks for joining. President Trump acknowledging gas prices are high. He expects them to come down. He said last night, everything will snap back. That's a quote. How quickly could we see the uncertainty around the overseas decline a bit?
16: In theory, it could be in really short order. In practicality, I think it's going to be a long time. Both of the interviews you just did suggested these things could go on for a long time. I think that's probably right. Yes, could Trump announce a deal with Iran tomorrow? He probably could. Is it likely to happen? No, it's not. And I think what a lot of folks are starting to realize, or in fact, not even begun to realize yet, actually, is that the impacts of the price of oil has not yet flowed through the system. Yes, we see it at the gas tank. And goodness gracious, do we see it at the gas tank. But we haven't seen it, for example, yet really in the cost of food. But it's there, and it's going to continue to increase because it takes oil to make fertilizer to grow things. Then it takes oil to make gasoline to get the trucks to the stores. This increase in the price of oil is going to flow through to just about everything in the economy. So we're talking now about gas prices, and we should. But 2 or 3 weeks from now, we may be talking about food prices in the same sort of tone.
11: Mm. President Trump is justifying the higher prices at the pump on and other goods like fertilizer, saying it's worth it to prevent Iran from having a nuclear weapon. Mick, you know this. He ran on fixing the economy. What do you make of his messaging here? How is it playing out with the American people?
16: Yeah, I think he's right, by the way. I think that there is a case to be made that, yes, short-term economic pain is worth it in order to sort of get Iran back into the family of nations to where they're not funding terrorism around the world, where they don't have a nuclear weapon, etc. Everybody is unambiguously better off in the world if that happens. But until that happens, there's going to be a lot of pain. And I don't think the administration has done a very good job of sort of setting the foundation for that. Keep in mind, go back every 2 weeks. It's like Trump gives a speech saying this war is going to be over in a short while, in 2 weeks, in 48 hours, whatever. It was going to last a month. None of those deadlines have hit. So at some point, the American public looks at this and goes, we don't believe you. You know, if you tell us the war is going to end, then end it. But going on TV and saying they're going to snap back, sort of like saying the Straits of Hormuz are going to naturally open. People want to believe that. But if you tell them enough times that it doesn't come true, then they start to worry about whether or not they believe you.
11: So what should he be telling the American people, Mick?
16: This is going to last a lot longer. He's got to do a better job of why it's important that Iran does not have a nuclear weapon, why Iran is such a bad actor, how many people are negatively impacted around the world and in this country by the threat of Iran using terrorism against us, against our friends all around the world. That is a real thing to do. Now, granted, it doesn't touch everybody everywhere every single day like gas prices does. So it is a difficult message to deliver, but it can be delivered well and should be delivered well. The team is pretty good at delivering a message when they put their minds to it. But again, you can't keep going on telling people stuff that doesn't work out. Instead of saying, look, this is going to take 6 months, help us out, every buckle down 6 months, we're all in this together, which is what they could have done 2 months ago. They said, oh, don't worry, it's going to last a couple of weeks. And then don't worry, it's going to last a couple more weeks, and then a couple more weeks. And at some point, you lose that credibility with your messaging, and then you have to sort of reestablish it. And that's not easy to do.
11: Mick, you were in the White House during the first term. I'm sure his cabinet or other members are telling him this or giving him this advice. Do you think he's not taking it? Do you think these conversations are happening in the White House?
16: Trump listens to a lot of different people, and I hope they're all of the information. There was an article 3 or 4 weeks ago that the Chief of Staff, Susie Wiles, was encouraging people to give President Trump more accurate information about the war. That's a good thing. That's the right message for a Chief of Staff to deliver. It does make you wonder, why does the Chief of Staff have to deliver that message if that wasn't happening already? So you do worry about that. But at the end of the day, it's the president's decision. He is the decider in chief, as George Bush famously once said. So the aides are there. The staff is there to give him the information he needs to make good decisions. And I hope they are giving him the best possible information so that he can make those decisions. But at the end of the day, you don't get to blame staff. The president of the United States is the final decision maker. The buck stops with him.
11: Mick, you are a fiscal hawk. The U.S. national debt crossed 100%. Of gross domestic product at the end of March, yeah. Meaning, just for our viewers, the country is borrowing at least as much as the economy is making. What do you make of that? What can be done to bring this down?
16: Yeah, very little. You can change elections. And I'm sorry to be sort of cavalier about that, but the reason we're $40 trillion in debt is that voters are okay with us being $40 trillion in debt. You don't get $40 trillion in debt, Hannah, by one party sticking it to the other party. This isn't a Democrat thing. It is a Republican thing. It's a bipartisan thing. Face it, people like getting free stuff from the government. They like having a bigger government that they're willing to pay for. And they've elected Democrats and Republicans since the 1980s. Look where that graph starts to go up, 1980. Keep in mind who was in office at that time. That was Ronald Reagan, one of the most fiscally conservative presidents of my lifetime. But the debt started to skyrocket then. People like getting free stuff from the government. And until they decide they're willing to vote for people who will spend less, we are not going to spend less. Right now, this year, we'll spend more money on interest payments on the debt than we will on defense. At some point, I think, especially the younger people, if you're under the age of 25, you're going to be the ones that end up paying for this, either through higher taxes or higher inflation. So you hope they start changing their voting patterns in both parties. I just don't see it yet.
11: More money in interest than defense. That is so interesting and startling, to be honest. Mick Mulvaney, thank you so much for joining us. I really do appreciate your time. Dark and early, I know. Thank you again.
16: Thanks, Anna.
11: Let's head overseas. The White House announcing on Friday that the U.S. will withdraw 5,000 troops from Germany. The Hill's Corey Smith live in Washington. Corey, good morning. We've had a presence in Germany for decades. What more do we know about this decision?
17: Hey, look, sometimes friends have disagreements, and that's what it appears to have happened here. The decision comes after a bit of war of words between President Trump and German Chancellor Friedrich Merz, who criticized the president's handling of the war in Iran, saying the U.S. has no strategy and is being humiliated by Tehran. But let's be honest, it's also in line with the administration's belief that our NATO allies need to do more when it comes to defending Europe. Let's go ahead and show you the statement Chief Pentagon spokesman Sean Parnell put out. He said the decision was made after a thorough review of the department's force posture in Europe and is in recognition of theater requirements and conditions on the ground. He ended with, "We expect the withdrawal to be completed over the next 6 to 12 months." Now, this morning, our NATO allies are responding, a spokesperson saying they are working to better understand what this reduction in forces in Germany means. But they also said it underscores the need, yes, for Europe to take more responsibility for its own defense. Now, Hannah, you mentioned in the last hour, Germany home to Ramstein Air Base, the largest military base in Europe. This reduction would bring U.S. troop levels in Europe down to pre-2022 levels. But we want to point out, it doesn't just impact service members who are already in Germany. The Pentagon had plans to deploy service members to the country later this year and station them there for the years ahead. According to the Pentagon, because of this decision, those forces will now be reassigned. And back to you.
11: All right, Corey Smith, live in D.C. for us. Corey, thank you. And less than 12 hours after Iran handed over its latest proposal to mediators in Pakistan to end the war, President Trump is rejecting it, saying he was not satisfied with it, also blaming Iran's leadership, saying it is disjointed. News Nation's Joe Khalil is live in Doha, Qatar. Good morning from New York, my friend. What do we know about this latest proposal, and why is the White House turning it down?
18: Remember, Hannah, the last time the White House rejected an Iranian proposal was primarily because it kicked the can down the road on Iran's nuclear program. It deferred all conversations about it even. There is reporting that that was the same case again this time around. What we know is President Trump went in front of the cameras from the South Lawn yesterday, just before he left the White House for Florida for the weekend, and basically poured cold water on this proposal from Iran being anything that the White House would be willing to accept. Take a listen here to what he said.
19: They're not there. They're not with it. Not. They're so.

0: they get close, and then a new group of people come in. They don't know who their leaders are. They have no idea who their leaders are, but they're very confused.
1: Now, in that same gaggle, Hannah, President Trump also left the door open for military strikes in Iran, saying that he is weighing those options, and that he confirmed he got a briefing from CENTCOM Commander Brad Cooper about further strikes in Iran. So that's very much on the table. Meantime, the Treasury Department yesterday made an announcement that is significant about the Strait of Hormuz. Any entity, whether it's a country or a private corporation that pays Iran to pass through, is going to face sanctions from the United States. There are several Chinese entities allegedly who have been doing that. Meantime, the Iranian leadership is saying that the U.S.'s continued blockade of the strait, which has prevented Iran from generating oil revenue, is an act of war. President Pezeshkian in Iran says that what's being done under the guise of a naval blockade is an extension of military operations against a nation paying the price for its resistance and its independence. So, Hannah, really the entire region here is watching to see what President Trump's next move is going to be. Is it an off-ramp? Is it a diplomatic channel that perhaps reopens another in-person discussion between Iran and the U.S., or is it the military option that right now he is openly talking about?
2: Thank you for that, Joe. I do want to ask you about what's going to be happening here in the U.S. in the next few days. I know you have a lot of sources on the Hill. It's been 60 days since the Trump administration notified lawmakers about U.S. military operations in Iran. This is when, and you pointed this out very well in the last hour, by law, the president has to go back to Congress, seek authorization to continue military action. Where do we stand on that front?
1: Yeah, so the president sent a letter to Congress yesterday that said, although it is law, after 60 days of military conflict, the president must go back to Congress and get authorization to move forward, that he believes that that clock, 60 days, actually stopped on April 7th when the ceasefire was announced. Now, is that something Congress is going to buy? Likely not. Even Republicans and some allies of the president's don't accept that explanation. Should mention, he's not the first president to bypass that 60 days. Even though it is written into law, several presidents before have sort of played fast and loose with that provision. Hannah.
2: All right, Joe Khalil, live in Doha. I love that you have your eyes on everything. What's happening on the Hill and what's happening in Doha? That's why you're a rock star, Joe Khalil. Thank you so much. And we have a lot more coming your way. The shooting at the White House Correspondents' Dinner is not stopping President Trump from public events. But now the Trump administration is rethinking how to protect our president. We will dive into what that may look like and the challenges Secret Service could face. Plus, negotiations between the U.S. and Iran are in limbo after President Trump says he was not satisfied with newest peace proposal from Iran. You just heard Joe say that. We will hear from a retired lieutenant general on the latest in the Middle East. And Britney Spears making headlines again after officially being charged with a DUI in California. The scoop on what is next for the pop star as she leaves rehab. Paula Froelich will join me in a few moments. We'll be right back.
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3: Welcome back, everyone, at a 7:24 here on the East Coast. Here's a look at some of the other stories we're following on this Saturday morning. A federal appeals court is blocking access to the abortion pill by mail. A three-judge panel in New Orleans banned the mailing of mifepristone prescriptions. That's one of the most common ways to access abortion in this country. The court ruled that patients can only receive the pill in person and at clinics. Current FDA regulations allow people to also receive the prescription pill by mail. This ruling is expected to be appealed to the Supreme Court. A new Air Force One will be ready to fly for President Trump this summer. The Air Force says it has finished modifying and flight testing the former Qatari 747. It is now being painted red, white, and blue. Now, the jet was a gift from Qatar. It is meant to serve as a temporary Air Force One until Boeing can deliver a new pair of planes in 2028. That is near the end of the president's term. The current Air Force One jet have been flying over nearly 40 years. Authorities in Florida have identified a body found in Tampa Bay as the second missing University of South Florida student from Bangladesh. Nahida Bristy remains were discovered nearly a week ago by a kayaker. We actually told our viewers about that on the show. Well, the sheriff's office announced Friday that DNA and dental records have confirmed her identity. Remains of her friend and fellow USF student Zamil Limone were found on a bridge 2 days prior. Limone's roommate is in custody and facing murder charges. No word yet on a motive. Coming up on the other side, President Trump and Iran's supreme leader trading statements back and forth on social media about the ongoing conflict. Up next, a former lieutenant general weighs in on U.S. military presence in the Middle East. We will discuss.
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7: Welcome back, everyone. We're at half past the hour. Let's recap our top story this morning. While you were sleeping, Spirit Airlines has officially ceased operations, marking the first major U.S. airline to collapse and go out of business in 2 decades.
8: You might be the last one.
9: Might be a repo flight. Yeah, I guess it was this. Probably the last revenue flight. It was this tonight.
8: Well, it was a pleasure working with you guys, and I wish you the best.
7: Thousands of travelers are now stranded at their destinations. The airline saying in a statement overnight that refunds will be issued for tickets purchased with debit or credit cards. Several other U.S. airlines have said they will work with stranded Spirit customers to try and get them back home, capping fares on one-way flights to most places Spirit flew. Let's head overseas, where President Trump is rejecting Iran's latest peace proposal, blaming what he calls Iran's disjointed leadership. Meanwhile, the Pentagon is pulling 5,000 troops from Germany after that nation's chancellor criticized the conflict with Iran. Earlier, I spoke with retired Lieutenant General Richard Newton about what this all means for the U.S. moving forward. Here's what he said. Let's start with what I was talking to about with our correspondents earlier, the withdrawal of 5,000 troops from Germany. Now, there's a senior Pentagon official told News Nation EU allies have, quote, not stepped up when America needed them. Lieutenant General, is this simply a warning shot to our EU allies for not helping us in Iran? Like, this could get a lot worse. For our viewers, and you know this as well, 5,000 troops is not a lot considering they have 35,000 troops on the ground, but we've had a huge presence in Germany for decades.
10: We have, Hannah. Good morning. I was a kid there back in the mid-60s when my dad was stationed there with the United States Air Forces in Europe. So I experienced that as a family member. And what we're talking about here is, 5,000 troops is significant. It's one U.S. Army combat brigade. We have about 85,000 troops in Europe. The largest military hub of the United States forces is actually in Germany, which is about 36,000 troops. So it is significant. Actually, what my understanding is that we take out 5,000 troops. That'll be about at the pre-Ukraine invasion by Russia level. But nonetheless, I think the only winner here, frankly, is Vladimir Putin, because it does show another crack in the relationship between United States and our NATO allies, when at a time I believe we ought to be strengthening those relationships and so forth. But we'll see. As reported, it'll take about 6 to 8, maybe 10 months to withdraw U.S. forces. But I believe it is rather significant. And it's one that I think doesn't strengthen NATO, but could possibly weaken NATO in that regard.
7: Let's get back to Iran, Lieutenant General. Over the past couple of days, you know this as well as I do, President Trump and the Supreme Leader have traded public statements back and forth, including on social media, which is unprecedented in the past. How does U.S. military presence affect Iran's ultimate decision when it comes to stabilizing nuclear ambitions and, of course, the Strait of Hormuz?
10: I think it's the most vital U.S. national security tool that we have in the region vis-a-vis what Iran may be trying to either contemplate or how they would move forward, certainly with U.S. diplomatic relationships. So what I just laid out for you is all U.S. instruments of national power, military, diplomatic, information, economic, finance are at work here, but military being the key. We've got two carrier strike groups up in the North Arabian Sea now, Henna, and they're the ones that, more than a dozen ships are overseeing what has been to date a very effective U.S. naval blockade of the Strait of Hormuz against any ships going to and from Iranian ports. And so that is really impacting significantly, I believe, the Iranian economy. 90% of their economy is really based on the flow of goods between, you know, in and out of the strait. So I think the economic blockade with U.S. military capabilities is significant. Also, we've established a very robust military air bridge to bring forces in and out in the region. That could be more ground forces, U.S. Army forces, could be Marine forces, and also air power forces as well. So the United States military is not going anywhere, and that really is what bolsters the President Trump's position at the diplomatic table, but also U.S. forces in the region in terms of compelling and deterring Iran from acting out against the United States.
7: Let's talk money and the price tag. Secretary Hegseth testified this week that the war in Iran has already cost $25 billion. Many are saying it's going to cost a lot more than that when it comes to replacing munitions on our military bases. Sir, help us understand the financial cost for the U.S. military presence in the region to maintain this blockade and, of course, watch Iran.
10: You've heard me say this before, freedom is not free. I think U.S. national security interests are at stake in the Mideast. I've testified in both the House and Senate a number of times. It really comes down to talking about appropriations, authorizations of monies and so forth. And so it this is where the United States, you know, from a military standpoint, and certainly our Department of War leaders, such as Secretary Hegseth, we see here, need to continue to engage the Congress. Because when you engage the Congress, you also are communicating to the American people why. And it's, I think it is justified here with regard to additional monies and why we have U.S. forces positioned in the Mideast and so forth. What we're talking about is that $25 billion. It could be more. The comptroller of the Department of War testified that it's likely and most likely the administration will go back for what we call a supplemental in addition to what had already been authorized and approved by the Congress for this Operation Epic Fury. I think it's going to go beyond $25 billion, but I believe it's justified. But I also think it's most justified that the administration go to the Congress, ask for this additional monies, explain why it's needed, and so that the American taxpayer understands what their monies are putting forward in terms of the Mideast in this case.
7: And thanks to Lieutenant General Richard Newton. The man accused of shooting during the White House Correspondents' Dinner made his first court appearance this week. We'll look at the proceedings and the new information investigators are learning about the suspect. We'll have two people joining me to talk about it next.
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0: Hefty Slider Bag. 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
5: Saturday night, it was good for one thing. People are loving my ballroom now. That's the only thing. They love my ballroom.
6: Love my ballroom. President Trump speaking Friday night in Florida at his first public event since the White House Correspondents' Dinner shooting. In the wake of that shooting 1 week ago today, the Trump administration is now rethinking how to protect the president at future public events. The White House chief of staff expected to hold a meeting on security protocols. That's this week. Here with us now to break it all down, News Nation senior law and justice contributor Jennifer Coffendaffer and Ashley Wilcott, former judge and legal analyst. Ladies, good morning. I was very excited to talk to both of you. Thanks for coming on. Jennifer, I will start with you. Libby Dean asked the president about the possibility of wearing a bulletproof vest at future public appearances. He quipped with this. This is what he said.
5: I've been asked about that, and I guess it's something you consider. In one way, you don't like to do it because you're giving in to a bad element.
6: He joked that he doesn't want to put extra 20 pounds on, which I thought was kind of funny. This is just one of the measures that the Trump administration is considering. Jennifer, talk to us about the challenges to secure such a high-profile event. What improvements do you think could be made to keep them safe?
7: Well, I think, number one, they need to move that checkpoint outside. There's no reason for that checkpoint to be anywhere inside. It should have been outside. Secondarily, there's no need to break down anything until everyone is gone. That causes the people that are charged with making sure the president are safe, they're distracted with breaking things down instead of really being on point with watching their environment. So that was a big problem as well. In addition, there should be only one funnel area to enter and exit this when this event is going on. This was a mess in terms of that, but they did a lot right. I don't want to negatively say that everything was negative because it wasn't. The president and the cabinet were all kept safe.
6: Absolutely. Judge, moving on to you, the suspect appeared in court on Thursday. Prosecutors have released new video showing the moment he allegedly shot that Secret Service officer. Again, just a reminder, viewers, that Secret Service officer is just fine. But where does the case against the suspect go from here? How does this latest evidence factor in?
8: All right, Hannah, thank you for having me this morning. This is an important piece of it because now he's part of the criminal justice system. He's accused. He's presumed innocent. But keep in mind, now they have to show the state as it moves forward. The prosecutors has to show that it was an actual attempt to assassinate President Trump. Remember, all of this started outside of the ballroom as he's going towards the ballroom. He's got weapons. He's got knives. He's got guns. He shot. All of those things are clear. But are they going to be able, and they have to focus on proving that his ultimate goal, that was that he was going to intentionally shoot not somebody else in that ballroom, but President Trump.
6: Jennifer, as all of this unfolds, there are plenty of high-profile events coming up. Thinking about the 2026 FIFA World Cup, the 250th celebration honoring our country on July 4th. How does this recent shooting affect security preparations underway for those events coming up very quickly?
7: Well, just as Pennsylvania affected these security measures and they did a better job, the pitfalls that they ran into in this situation, they've got to redo and rethink. I think that that is one of the major things that they can learn from their mistakes in this one and improve even more. And they're going to have to, Hannah, because you can't have armed people running into this venue when all of our leaders are collected in one confined space. I also don't think that you can have the vice president and the president at an event like this. That made no sense to me.
6: Moving on, today, and I can't believe it's been 15 years, but it does mark the raid that killed Al-Qaeda leader Osama bin Laden. That, of course, was in 2011. Pre-trial proceedings in the case of the alleged masterminds of the September 11th attacks are expected to begin on Monday. Judge, it's been a while, 15 years. Your expectations for this case?
8: Well, first of all, it's a reminder that unfortunately our justice system doesn't always move as quickly as we might like it to. But the good news is, because of the amount of time it's taken, I believe that they have prepared a very rock solid case to present against these individuals. We are going to be watching for all of those details to unfold. We don't know all of them about the planning and what happened and what they were doing. And I expect in this trial, we are going to see a lot of insight into what it looks like when there's a mastermind planning an attack. And I think those details are going to be strong for us.
6: Another somber anniversary I have to bring up, Jennifer, is this September will be 25 years since the 9/11 attacks. Talk to us about the evidence that investigators have collected and what will they rely upon to make their case.
7: Well, the evidence in these cases was so strong because these individuals left a huge footprint when they came, when they planned everything they did regarding piloting those planes. In addition, all the evidence that was gathered at that scene, believe it or not, the evidence is so overwhelmingly strong for the prosecution. Thankfully, because these individuals need to be fought to their full level of prosecutorial misconduct.
6: All right. Jennifer Coffin-Daffer, Ashley Wilcott, really appreciate both you ladies coming on. Thank you again. Enjoy the rest of your day.
7: Thank you, Hannah.
6: Of course. Let's switch gears a bit. This week, Britney Spears officially charged with driving under the influence after a March arrest for driving erratically. We'll have a scoop on the charges and what's next for the mega pop star.
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0: 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Come on.
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8: You know what time it is. Time now for some of the biggest trending stories. Britney Spears is making headlines again after being charged with a DUI. Find out what's next for the pop star as she exits rehab. Plus, Meryl Streep back on the big screen for The Devil Wears Prada 2, but what she's revealing about that iconic role. And Prince Harry's Invictus Games raising eyebrows as questions about funding grows. Where things stand for next year's games in the UK. Let's bring in Paula Froelich. She's here with the scoop. Hello, friend.
9: Hi.
8: We spoke about Britney Spears checking herself into rehab earlier this month. You were actually one of the people who broke it. Tell us more about the misdemeanor charges we're learning about.
9: Well, she is actually being charged with a driving under the influence charge for both alcohol and substances.
8: Oh.
9: Well, and this is where it gets problematic. So she did check herself into a treatment facility, and she checked herself right back out after 2 weeks. And as we have discussed in the past, her team was hoping it would be more like Tiger Woods' 90-day treatment center. Instead, she didn't even make it 30 days, which is now the actual norm. So one of the reasons she checked in is to look at the judge and say, look, I did it. I'm taking all this seriously. I'm going to change my life. However, after 2 weeks, what really changes? And so people are concerned. On Monday, she has her court date. We'll see what the judge says. This is the first time she's been caught by police. Again, we have seen other instances of her driving oddly, if you will.
8: Erratically.
9: Yes,
8: yeah.
9: Thank you. And so, you know, we'll see. It's the unfortunate thing for me is that she thinks she can handle this all on her own. And most people understand that's actually not possible. She doesn't have the tools in her toolbox to handle this on her own. And also her children, her sons are with her. However, a lot of people are saying it is kind of emotional blackmail. If you stay with me, then I will be good. If you don't, I will fall apart.
8: Yeah. No overcoming addiction for anyone who's known someone or has somebody in their life. It's very difficult for anyone. All right, let's turn to Meryl Streep. She's sharing an inside look at, I know, quite the turn, but let's talk about Meryl Streep and her iconic.

0: a little game with the producers because she read the script, knew it was going to be great, and immediately said, no, I'm not doing it. Very imperious.
1: Wow.
0: And fabulous. Yes, and then she read the script. The script was great. They called me up. They made me an offer. I said, no, I'm not going to do it. I knew it was going to be a hit, and I wanted to see if I doubled my ask. And they went right away and said, sure.
1: Brilliant.
0: Get your coin.
1: Yes.
0: Carol, we love you. We support you. This is fabulous. So I love that she did this. And frankly, the first movie was a huge hit.
1: Yes.
0: Made over $325 million.
1: Wow.
0: However, this movie, and it doesn't even matter if reviews are bad these days.
1: Yeah.
0: It's about to make $180 million, and it reminds me of the Michael Jackson biopic, Michael. It was panned by reviewers, and fans said, I do not care, and went on to be the biggest biopic opener ever.
1: And the review is also not great, but people didn't care. Fans love who they love.
0: Yep.
1: Prince Harry's Invictus game. You follow the royal family very, very closely. What's the latest there?
0: He's having a lot of issues. So I did write a piece this week. It was an exclusive about how there are funding issues for Vancouver. So we know he is going to Birmingham this summer to prep for the games next year. And one of the reasons he's going is because he needs money. He needs sponsors. There's only 11 sponsors lined up so far. And they are all unnamed. Now, if you look at Vancouver, there were 44 sponsors, including Boeing.
1: Wow.
0: But people are a little upset about where the money is going because right now there's been a 63% drop in actual grants to Wounded Warriors, despite the fact that they have more money in their bank than ever from carryover. And in Vancouver, they brought in, it was around $62 million. 50% of that was from the government of Canada and BC, meaning that was taxpayers. And when you're dealing with taxpayer monies, people are kind of like, hey, why are we not buying prosthetics?
1: Right. And more importantly, you're right. Are the Wounded Warriors getting this money that they deserve?
0: 100%.
1: All right. I know you're looking into it. Paula Froelich, thank you. And be sure to subscribe to the Scoop newsletter for a lot of exclusives and the biggest stories in entertainment. And still ahead on Morning in America, the latest on the conflict in Iran, a live report from the Middle East, and a conversation with a former state official on the Trump administration's handling of the entire situation. I'll see you at the top of the hour. We're taking a live look at Tel Aviv. We'll be right back.
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2: Good morning, everyone. It's Saturday, May 2nd. I'm Hannah Doba. This is Morning in America.
3: It's the bad news for people who is always trying to find the cheaper tickets.
2: Chaos at the airport. Low-cost carrier Spirit Airlines is shutting down immediately. All flights canceled and customer service is not available. Why a last-minute financial rescue appears to have disappeared and what you need to know before heading to the airport. We'll have a live report. Plus this.
4: So you make just basic trips, well, basically what I need, like nothing extravagant. So just to home and work.
5: It's crazy, bro. We got to get this together, man.
2: Sticker shock across the country. Gas prices spiking even higher this morning after Friday's nearly 10-cent jump. And it could be a while before they go back down. Why that pain won't stop at the pumps and where else Americans are feeling the pinch, from the grocery store to car dealerships. Military presence beyond 60 days. The president says that's no problem with a ceasefire in place with Iran. But with tens of billions already spent, what role does Congress play the longer America stays in the Middle East? All that and this. It is race day in Kentucky. Horses getting ready to make their way to the starting line for the first leg of the Triple Crown. What we can expect at this year's run for the Roses at Churchill Downs. But let's start this morning at our nation's airports. From the West Coast to the East Coast, hundreds of flights have been canceled. Tens of thousands of passengers are waiting to see what comes next.
6: Yeah, I guess it was this on the last revenue flight. This is it tonight.
7: Well, it was a pleasure working with you guys, and I wish you the best.
2: That is the moment a Spirit pilot was told this could be one of his last flights on that airline. Now, the reason Spirit Airlines is no longer operating? Well, the final flight landed just after midnight, traveling from Detroit to Dallas. The low-cost carrier was forced to shut its doors after a financial bailout fell through. Now, passengers are scrambling to make alternate plans. 17,000 employees are left looking for jobs. Those trademark yellow airliners now sit on tarmacs with nowhere to go. Let's go to News Nation's Marcus Espinoza. He's live at Newark Liberty International Airport. Marcus, good morning. You've been reporting on the story from the very beginning. Most of the country waking up to this news. It happened around 2 a.m. Eastern time. What is the latest?
8: Hey, Hannah, good morning. It's one thing to talk about the chaos that something like this can cause. It's another thing to put a face to it and speak with a passenger who is struggling. I actually tracked down Alvin Harper here. Alvin, thank you for chatting with me today. You're the best dressed here, first of all. I got to say that. Second of all, I'm so sorry for your morning because Alvin booked a flight through Spirit yesterday. Walk me through the chaos, what that has created for you today.
9: Agony. My partner called me to come visit him because his wife is sick. For the love of him, I'm coming. So I finally retired, and now I'm getting ready to get a flight. I booked the flight 10:30 yesterday morning. $370 for the flight, another $75 for the luggage, and an extra $45 for the airport, so they say. Almost $450. I came here to catch my flight early this morning, supposed to have been at 8:40. I've been here since 3 o'clock in the morning thinking I'm going to be early on time. Early bird get the first worm. I go there, it's like a ghost town over there. No customer service, nobody to help me do nothing. Now I'm running around the airport like a chicken with no head. Lucky I found somebody in different airlines and I chose United to fly with. Now, that $450 turned into another $500 added on to that for a ticket. Money that I don't have, but I had to spend it to get to where I'm going. One way, and it's crazy.
8: Alvin, tell me, when's the exact moment you realized that not only is your flight canceled, that they shut down completely Spirit?
9: When I got here, I didn't know. I just came here like everyone else to get my ticket and get on a flight. I think I was the first one here. It's like a ghost town over there. Then all these people start coming in. Now everybody in the same situation. How do we go about getting our money back? No one to talk to, a customer service, even just to direct us in the right direction to get to where we're going, or even to talk about giving us our money back. I don't know how I'm going to get my money back.
8: Alvin, they did say they're going to process refunds, so keep an eye on that. I'll try to help you with that. When's the question right now?
9: I paid off the IKEA, off the machine here, off the credit card that you purchased, so how are they going to refund my money back?
8: That's the question, Henna. That's what people are asking right now.
9: Yeah,
8: Alvin,
9: I wasn't the only one.
8: I appreciate your time. We're going to try to get these answers for you.
9: Okay.
8: But that is, I'm so sorry for your morning, and I hope your friend and everybody's okay. But thank you for your time.
9: Thanks a lot.
8: Thank you so much. I appreciate you. That's such a perfect example of what passengers are dealing with right now, where they wake up, they're not expecting this, the news comes at 2 o'clock in the morning, and then they have to pay double. They have to book another flight. Poor Alvin, visiting a friend whose wife is sick, had to pay for 2 fares when he woke up this morning, not expecting that. Okay, let me get real quick to some statements from Spirit right now about why this exactly happened and what's going to happen moving forward, because you can hear from all these passengers how confused they are about how they're going to get their money back. Spirit basically announcing that they've ran out of money and that oil prices and all the other factors taking place right now have forced this. They announced this on May 2nd here that they're going to wind down those operations effective immediately. All flights have been canceled. Customer service, as you heard from Alvin, is no longer available. Nobody was here to even help him. Now, this is just mind-boggling for folks here. I feel so horrible for passengers like Alvin. So let me recap it real quick. In the past couple of weeks, Spirit was negotiating for a $500 million lifeline from the Trump administration. But this was not music to the ears of Spirit's investors. Along with the $500 million loan, the government said we're going to take 90% of Spirit. That was not worth it for investors. They said it would leave them in an even worse financial position. President Donald Trump said on Friday the White House had given Spirit Airlines and its creditors a final offer to try to rescue the bankrupt airline, even as the budget carrier was preparing to shut down without a last-minute deal. That never happened. They've ceased those operations. And just what a remarkable story we just heard there from Alvin. Now, imagine that being repeated across the country, probably hundreds, if not thousands of times. Double the price to try to visit his friend right now. You just feel awful for passengers who are stuck in this mess right now.
2: Poor Alvin, and that's so much money that they're spending that they had no idea they had to spend. What options do thousands of passengers now have, Marcus?
8: And that's not chump change. He's nearly at $1,000 before he's even left the airport. Right. And I think for folks who are flying Spirit, they're trying to budget. That's what this airline is known for. And so when that shuts down, it leaves them in a really horrible spot. So the other airlines are aware of this. They put out statements on social media. But this is what Spirit has said. They immediately canceled the flights. They are encouraging you not even to go to the airport. They're going to issue refunds. But as you heard from Alvin, he has no idea when that refund is going to hit his bank account. United, JetBlue, and Frontier offering alternative travel plans. Rescue fares is what they're calling them. So try to call customer service of these other airlines. Hannah, this is my suggestion. Call customer service or reach out on social media to a different airline and say, I had a Spirit flight. Is there any way you can work with me on getting a cheaper fare? Because I just paid $300, $400, $500 for a flight. I don't have that money again, just out of nowhere. They might be able to understand your situation and help you out. But, oh boy, I mean, I think this is just how many people are caught in that situation that Alvin is. I can't even imagine right now.
2: And that's the point you're making. This is going to happen several times across the country, possibly around the world this morning. Marcus Espinoza, really good reporting. Thank you for finding Alvin. Just hearing his story, to your point, mind-boggling. Thank you so much. Let's stay on transportation.
8: Yeah,
2: new overnight. Gas prices are going up even higher this morning as the weekend is only beginning. Nationally, the average price for regular unleaded went up 4 cents. That happened just overnight. That's an increase of 35 cents from the same time I was talking to you last week. For millions of Americans, the increase has been even more steep. News Nation's Alicia Nieves has been tracking this trend really all week, but for much longer than that. Obviously, this is all connected to what's happening in Iran. Alicia, good morning. But the question I'm sure many people are wondering is, how much worse is this going to get?
10: Yeah, unfortunately, it's following, you know, more bad news from what Mark is talking about. It's probably going to get worse before it gets better, according to, you know, most experts. There's sticker shock that most Americans are feeling. It's real. The rising prices of gas does not look like it's slowing down anytime soon. It's, in fact, accelerated this week. AAA says a national average for a regular gallon of gas, unleaded, $4.43 a gallon. That's from just $4.30 less than 48 hours ago. It's up, as you point out, almost 40 cents from a week ago. And this is not a small, slow, steady creep. It is a fast weekend price shock. Oil prices spiking above $100 a barrel this week is a major driver here. A real-time squeeze for American families filling up this weekend. Of course, it hits commuters first, but it does ripple down into the economy, into the food industry, grocery stores, shipping. As Marcus was pointing out, airfares, it's kind of wiped out one airliner altogether. It's going to impact summer travel. And the Energy Information Administration says it's probably, and again, only going to get worse from here, projecting the potential national average of $4.50 for regular gas this month. 48 hours ago, I was a little unsure if we'd probably hit that, but now we're only 7 cents away from that.
2: And this is out. It's not just gas prices that is going to affect many Americans, right?
10: From the very beginning of this conflict, I try to stress to people this is going to ripple effect through the economy because we're so gas dependent and energy dependent in this country. And we're starting to see that in the data, right? The CPI numbers just released this week, which is a key gauge for inflation and pricing pressures. It shows that consumer prices rose 0.9% in March. This is three times higher than what we saw in February for the month-over-month increase. Gasoline rose more than 21% that month alone, and the Bureau of Labor Statistics, who released this report, says gas accounted for nearly three-quarters of the monthly inflation increase. So you can see here, gas is not just a line item in this inflation story. It really is the main character. But now we have another character in the picture. New auto tariffs. President Trump saying on Friday that he is raising tariffs on European Union cars and trucks to 25% from 15%. This will be effective next week. This is now going to add pricing pressures to vehicle prices. President Trump, of course, announcing this through Truth Social, saying the decision comes as the European Union, quote, is not complying with our fully agreed to trade deal, adding these auto tariffs will not apply to countries that produce automobiles at plants here in the United States. But bottom line, the same households that are paying more to fill the cars, their cars may also now be looking at a more expensive car market. And to your point, the next risk is higher monthly bills. Think of those grocery bills. Certainly, you know, higher shipping costs. That will trickle down into a lot of different goods. And then now, higher airfares.
2: So now, not as simple as snapping back like the president is predicting.
10: Not even close. We wish it were that the truth, but it's not.
2: All right, Alicia Nieves, thank you for that.
10: Yeah.
2: President Trump addressing Americans' economic fears and trying to sell his economic agenda. It happened at his first public outing since last week's shooting at the White House Correspondents' Dinner. The Hill's Corey Smith live in Washington joining us this morning. Good morning, Corey. What is the president's message to so many worried Americans on the economy?
11: Well, Hannah, we'll keep it short and simple, right? The message is summed up in three words. Stick with me as we continue to see gas prices rise, inflation go up. The president trying to reassure the American public that this is just temporary pain for long-term gain. We have heard him say repeatedly the economic hardship folks are dealing with is worth it if it means Iran does not get a nuclear weapon. Here's the president last night at the Forum Club in Florida.
12: We had the greatest economy in history in my first administration, and in the second, I think we're blowing it away, but we had to make a detour. I'm sorry. We had to make a detour to Iran. Everything will snap back.
11: A lot of people want to believe that. Our wallets want to believe that, right? But a lot of Americans are asking, when is that snapback going to happen? And we're seeing a lot of economic anxiety out there reflected in recent polling. More than half of Americans say their finances are getting worse, according to this Gallup poll from in early April. And just over a quarter of people approve of the job the president is doing on the economy. That from a Reuters Ipsos poll taken just last week. But again, the president says relief is coming soon. Of course, how quickly prices come down ultimately depends on how quickly the conflict with Iran ends. But as Alicia just told you, Henna, even if it ended today, we will not see that ripple effect till well down the line.
2: Yeah, thank you for that, Corey. Let's go back to the Iran conflict. The White House announcing on Friday that the U.S. will withdraw 5,000 troops from Germany. We've had a presence, a military presence in Germany for decades. How did all this come about?
11: Yeah, the largest military base in Europe is in Germany. The decision came because of a war of words between President Trump and German Chancellor Friedrich Merz, who criticized the president's handling of the war in Iran, saying the U.S. has no strategy and is being humiliated by Tehran. But this is also in line with what the president and the administration has said before, that NATO allies need to do more when it comes to defending Europe. In a statement, Chief Pentagon spokesman Sean Parnell said the decision was made after a thorough review of the department's force posture in Europe and is in recognition of theater requirements and conditions on the ground. This morning, our NATO allies responding, saying they're working with the U.S. to better understand this reduction in forces in Germany. But they go on to say, yes, it does underscore the need for Europe to take more responsibility for its own defense. And at the end, Pentagon says the withdrawal could happen in about 6 to 12 months. And it wouldn't just impact military service members already in Germany. The Pentagon had plans to send troops to Germany later this year, station them there for years to come.
2: Okay.
11: Those folks now getting reassigned.
2: And, of course, a lot of their families move with these soldiers to Germany. So this is going to have a long impact on so many military families. Corey Smith, thank you so much.
11: Can't forget about them.
2: Heading overseas now, less than 12 hours after Iran handed over its latest proposal to mediators in Pakistan to end the war, President Trump is rejecting it, saying he was not satisfied with it, while also blaming Iran's, quote, disjointed leadership. News Nation's Joe Khalil, he's live in Doha, Qatar. Good morning from New York, Joe. What do we know about this latest proposal, and why is the White House turning it down?
13: Yeah, well, it seems to be some of the same dynamics as the last time Iran gave the U.S. a peace proposal to end the war. Last time it was rejected outright because it punted on the biggest issue for President Trump, his red line, which is the nuclear issue. It basically explicitly said in that last offer that all of those discussions would be deferred until after the Strait of Hormuz is reopened. That was a no-go from the outset for President Trump. There's some reporting that the similar things are happening in this proposal as well. What we do know is that President Trump says he's gotten a briefing from that CENTCOM commander, Admiral Brad Cooper, about further military options. He's also considering more diplomatic options. But in terms of this latest offer from Iran, this is what the president had to say. Clearly not optimistic about it.
14: Well, right now we have negotiations going on. They're not getting there. They are very disjointed. They're extremely disjointed. They're not able to get along with each other as leaders. They don't know who the leader is. Their military has been defeated. We've had a If we left right now, it would take them 20 years to build back that country. But we're not satisfied at this moment.
13: Meantime, the U.S. really sort of doubling down on its pressure campaign in the Strait of Hormuz, that blockade that has really squeezed Iran's economy. President Trump thinks that will continue to force them to the table. And just yesterday, the Treasury Department announcing that any entity, whether it's a country or whether it's a private business that tries to pay Iran to pass through the strait, could face serious economic sanctions from the United States. It is something that we did get a reaction to from Iranian leadership. Essentially, they say that the continued blockade is an act of war. So that is clearly the frustration building up from the Iranian side here, Hannah.
2: All right. Thank you for that. Joe, it's also been 60 days since the Trump administration notified lawmakers about the U.S. military operation in Iran. This is

0: by law when the president would have to go to Congress, seek authorization to continue military action. What's the latest on that front?
1: Yeah, and because so many presidents in the past have sort of flouted this, people perhaps don't realize this is actually written into law. It was passed in 1973 that if military conflict goes beyond 60 days, that's the point when the president no longer has latitude and has to come to Congress, is compelled to do so and get a vote to authorize military force moving forward. Now, what President Trump has said, how he's responded to this, is by sending a letter to Congress essentially saying that because there's been a ceasefire since April 7th, that 60-day clock stopped at that point. He actually went further, saying that military action has effectively halted. It is over with. Now, is that how Congress is going to read it? Very likely not. We know virtually every Democrat and some Republicans that are even close to the president have raised questions and some concerns about that reading of the law. They may demand a vote in Congress. I think we're going to see when they come back from their recess.
0: I know. And I know you'll be on top of that, whether you're in Doha or here in the U.S. Joe Khalil, thank you so much, live in Qatar for us this morning. Here with us now is former Deputy Assistant Secretary of State and author of Saving Democratic Foreign Policy, Joel Rubin. Oh, my friend, we have so much to talk about this morning.
2: So much.
0: Let's pick up where Joe Khalil left off, saying that Trump is not satisfied with Iran's proposal to end the war. I want to start with your reaction, Joel.
2: Yeah, Hannah, look, I think this is pretty clear in terms of President Trump and where he wants to go, that this is his position. And for the Iranians, they're going to try every diplomatic angle they can to get a deal without compromising on the nuclear program. And I think we're now seeing a firm position from President Trump on that. And, you know, what I'm hearing behind the scenes is that there are a lot of attempts to try to match the ending of the blockade with negotiations on the nuclear file. It's just not there yet. So I think for now, we should not be at all surprised, because if President Trump gives up on this and basically says, open the straits and we'll talk nuclear later, then he basically has lost all of his leverage in those nuclear talks.
0: President Trump, as you know, and the supreme leader of Iran continue to feud over social media. Now, this is unprecedented. This is the time we live in. They're fighting over a few things, or going back and forth over a few things, including the Strait of Hormuz, Iran's nuclear capabilities and ambitions. How does that affect State Department officials and diplomats' ability to do their jobs when they're negotiating in the public?
2: Yeah, Hannah, I mean, it's discombobulating, to say the least. Can you imagine if, for example, the leadership of News Nation was constantly contradicting your reporting and your show in real time? And how do you talk to guests, right? I mean, it makes it impossible. I think for diplomats also, psychologically, they want to be behind the scenes. They want to be negotiating out of the public view. And what this does is essentially put everything that they are talking about out for public scrutiny before the cake has been baked, before they have agreements. And it undermines effective agreement making and deal making. And so I hope the president would pull back if he wants a deal. I don't think he will. I think he does this on all different issues. But in diplomacy, it makes it incredibly difficult, because so much of the sensitive discussion needs to be out of the public eye, because it's also hyper political.
0: Joel, on top of that, the president said on Friday, no one knows the status of talks outside of himself and a handful of others. What does that mean for all the envoys or diplomats that might be kept in the dark?
2: I guess you can read it in two different ways, Hannah. First, he is ultimately the decision maker, right? I mean, the commander in chief is the one who decides whether or not to accept the deal, and that is not unique to Donald Trump. And so he may be getting information and he just doesn't want to tell anybody what's going on. The flip side is that he disempowers his negotiators who go out there and speak to our allies. And this really undermines, and this is a bigger picture problem we have right now in our diplomacy. We really don't have allies with us right now in trying to reinforce his message. Just look at what happened with Germany. Rather than having the Germans talking to their counterparts in Iran and elsewhere, as they have for many years, to pressure the Iranians to be reasonable, and we now have a diplomatic spat with Germany, and we've lost him as an ally and a voice to help us get what we need at the table. So he may be deciding in his own mind, but what he's doing is essentially taking away many different tools that he could use to actually get us to an effective deal.
0: And I do wonder if that was some kind of warning shot in response to Germany's comments with pulling out U.S. troops. We'll see how that plays out. I do want to ask you, what do you make about the president telling Congress that the ceasefire stops the 60-day clock that otherwise would need congressional approval, again, by law?
2: It's very cute. So when I served at the State Department, my recent role, I was the liaison to the House of Representatives for the department. And if I had put that argument forward, they would have laughed me out of the room. There's no such thing as rolling authorizations. 60 days, you start, you stop, you start, you stop. That's a very, very specious. Look, there is a 30-day window to continue military operations. Our military is in the region conducting operations already by admission by the president in blockading Iranian oil in the Strait. And so that means that we're engaged. And that means that he needs to get congressional approval for continuing it, or de facto approval. There are other ways to do it, perhaps through new authorizations. But I think he'll have enough cover because of this argument with Republicans to avoid losing votes on the War Powers Act on the Hill. So while it's specious, he may still have enough political muscle in the near term to keep it going.
0: So you think he will have the numbers? All right, we'll see how it plays out. Joel, you wrote a new book. Congratulations. It's called Saving Democratic Foreign Policy. Great timing, too, because you talk about the push for more of an alliance-based international strategy, one focused on diplomacy rather than military action. How about that? Why do you think we've taken the opposite approach with Iran? Do you think that plays into the unpopularity that we're seeing from this war?
2: Yeah, you know, I think what we've done is failed to prepare the American people and our allies for the importance of dealing with Iran. Look, Iran has been a bipartisan concern for decades, but the American people don't want to start wars without having a clear strategy on how they'll end. And so what I'm trying to communicate in the book is that we need a foreign policy that the majority of the American people want, that we can't have sort of partisan capture and primaries and push extreme positions when in office, like the tariffs, for example, which are really roiling, as you discussed in your earlier segment, the American economy. We need a bipartisan foreign policy. We need one rooted in diplomacy, based in alliances that we have used successfully since the end of World War II to make America strong and keep us safe. And also, I have to add, we need a patriotic foreign policy. And that's one of the points in the Democratic Party that I do point out I'm concerned about. We have to make sure that we're proud of this country and that we're talking about it in ways that we really do want us to succeed. So a lot in the book. I hope people will buy it and read it. It's going to be up on Amazon shortly. And I do agree with you. This is quite a moment in foreign policy.
0: I will be buying it and reading it. Congratulations, Joel Rubin. I can't think of a better person to write a book like this. And of course, thanks for joining us, Joel Rubin. Thank you again.
2: Always.
0: And still ahead, Republican Congressman Sam Graves from Missouri will join us live. I'm looking forward to that. He serves on the House Armed Services Committee, and he is the chairman of the House Transportation Committee. We will get his take on the breaking news this morning about the shutdown of Spirit Airlines and, of course, the conflict in Iran. We're 25 minutes past the hour this Saturday morning. Don't go anywhere.
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6: Tonight, I can report to the American people and to the world that the United States has conducted an operation that killed Osama bin Laden, the leader of Al-Qaeda.
7: That was when President Barack Obama told Americans that the most wanted man in the world had been killed. It was 15 years ago today. Osama bin Laden was the leader and orchestrator of the attacks on September 11th, 2001, killing nearly 3,000 people, injuring thousands more. In the early morning hours of May 2nd, 2011, Operation Neptune Spear was underway. Under orders from President Obama, Navy SEALs infiltrated an Al-Qaeda compound in northern Pakistan, killing bin Laden and bringing an end to a 10-year manhunt. While it was SEAL Team 6 that executed the mission, it took years of intelligence and surveillance to find and track him. Former CIA officer and News Nation national security contributor Tracy Walder was part of the effort to track down Al-Qaeda's leader. Here's what she had to say about what went into finding him.
8: It's human intelligence, so human assets on the ground, signals intelligence, so emails, texts, phone calls, and then imagery intelligence. So drones hovering over the scene, you know, assets that we have taking photos, all of those things come together to make a successful operation.
7: 15 years after bin Laden's death, the U.S. is about to begin prosecuting the alleged masterminds behind this attack. That includes this man on your screen, Khalid Sheikh Mohammed. He's also known as KSM, and he was captured in Pakistan in 2003. On Monday, pre-trial proceedings for him and several others are set to take place after years of setbacks. KSM will stand before the United States Military Tribunal at Guantanamo Bay. Five family members of 2,976 people named as victims in the charge sheet will be present at Guantanamo to watch those hearings. This comes as it's been nearly 25 years since one of the darkest days in America's history. Millions of Americans remember the tragedy and the nearly 3,000 lives lost. The Tunnel to Towers Foundation is embarking on a Steel Across America tour. It will bring an authentic steel beam from the World Trade Center to communities across the country. The tour is beginning today, right here in New York City. It is set to make stops on every coast for a historic memorial marking a quarter century since 9/11. We're about half past the hour coming up. Spirit Airlines has officially ceased operations, leaving thousands of travelers stranded. We'll get reaction from Congressman Sam Graves, who is the chairman of the House Transportation Committee. Looking forward to that. We will be right back. And a quick reminder to download the News Nation app for more on all the big stories, to watch us anytime, anywhere. For more information, visit newsnationnow.com.
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1: Hefty, hefty, hefty.
0: Hefty slider bag. 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One more time now, y'all. Come on.
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5: Welcome back, everyone. It is 8:35 here on the East Coast. Let's recap our top story this morning. Spirit Airlines has officially ceased operations, marking the first major U.S. airline to collapse and go out of business in two decades. We're hearing from Transportation Secretary Sean Duffy. He spoke out moments ago saying the federal government will take action to support affected passengers in coordination with other U.S. airlines. The secretary says several airlines are offering capped ticket prices and reduced fares for Spirit customers. Here with us now, Congressman Sam Graves, Republican from Missouri, chairman of the House Transportation Committee. Congressman, thank you so much for joining us. Good morning.
6: Absolutely. Thank you.
5: Let's start with this breaking news. You are the House Transportation Chairman. What is your read on Spirit Air's operations suddenly coming to a stop? It happened at 2 a.m. Eastern time. Are there concerns that high fuel prices could impact other airlines? Is there any legislation to prevent this from becoming a bigger problem?
6: Well, it could have an impact on other airlines. I do think that just as soon as we can get the straits opened up and things settled back down in the Middle East, then fuel prices are going to come down. And they're going to come down very, very quickly. But it is going to hurt in the time being. And losing Spirit, you know, they're the largest low-cost airline that's out there. And it's going to have a huge impact on individuals and folks that, you know, were traveling here and there and particularly going into, you know, vacation season.
5: That's absolutely right. The summer is almost here, and there's no end in sight when it comes to the foreign conflict in Iran. Speaking of that, you also serve on the House Armed Services Committee. I want to ask you about the 60-day deadline in Iran under the War Powers Act. Your thoughts on President Trump saying the ceasefire gives him more time automatically?
6: Well, I think that's correct. There'll obviously be some interpretation to that. But look, the bottom line is we cannot let Iran get a nuclear weapon. If they do, it's going to be devastating for democracies all over the world. And it just can't happen. So we have to continue this process, and we can't just simply pull out either. That would be extraordinarily tough then to restart that process. We need to finish. We need to move through this. This isn't the first time that a president has done this. Democrats and Republicans have done this. So it just needs to be finished. And so we can get the straits open back up so that we can get fuel moving, oil moving again throughout the world.
5: You attended a hearing with War Secretary Pete Hegseth this week about, of course, the war and the new defense budget request. Were all of your questions answered, Congressman, in this hearing? What remaining questions do you still have concerning American actions in Iran?
6: Well, my questions were answered. Secretary Hegseth did a fantastic job. Look, he's an individual that is trying to protect our warfighters. He's trying to make sure that the United States is safe. And he's going to give our men and women in uniform every single tool that they need to be able to accomplish that and to be able to get that done. So I applaud him for what he did. He went in there. Unfortunately, there were people that wanted to do nothing but criticize him. And to be quite honest with you, to try to bring him down or pull him down or give him a gotcha moment. And it's unfortunate that it has to be that way. Let's move forward and just make sure that the folks that are protecting us are getting everything that they need to be able to do a good job and to be able to protect the United States and its citizens.
5: Let's move on to how much that could cost. Right now, according to War Secretary Hegseth, $25 billion. The White House's 2027 military budget totals $1.5 $1 trillion. Congressman, are you comfortable with that amount of money being spent overseas on this war?
6: Well, again, we have to make sure they do not, and I can't emphasize this enough, that they do not get a nuclear weapon. The cost could be astronomically high if they were to do that and were to deploy that. So we have to spend whatever money we have to make sure that this happens. Obviously, the United States is got a huge debt problem, and the deficit happens year after year after year, and we have to get our arms around it, and we have to work through that. And that's going to take cooperation from both sides and compromise. So that is something that cannot end, and that is something that that has to continue. We have to continue those talks and bring spending down.
5: You were in the room when it happened, as they say. But here's what Secretary Hegseth said during that hearing about funding the war moving forward. Here it is.
7: The $1.5 trillion budget put forward by the president will build upon a previous $1 trillion FY26 top line. The $1.5 trillion budget will ensure that the United States continues to maintain the world's most powerful and capable military as we grapple with a complex threat environment across multiple theaters.
5: How much more will Congress need to approve to continue to fund those resources in that region, whether it's to combat our hostilities? How much more would we need?
6: Well, we're not exactly sure on how much it's going to take. But look, the number one thing in the Constitution is we have to protect our country. We have to protect everyone in the United States. And this is projecting that. This is doing just that. We cannot let Iran have a nuclear weapon. They will use it. And any country that sits there and every day says death to America or death to Israel or death to any of our other allies, we cannot allow that to happen. We are going to shut this down. We're going to shut it down once and for all.
5: Congressman, before I let you go, you've served 13 terms in Congress. You announced you're retiring at the end of the year. First, I want to say congratulations. The next question is, what prompted this decision? Why now?
6: Well, it's time for somebody new to come on, and it's time for me to move on to my next chapter, whatever that is that I'm going to do. You know, my dad is 92 years old, and he works every single day on the farm. And the reason he's 92 is because he works every single day. And so I intend to do just that. I've got another career left in me, and I'm looking forward to that. And it's time to give somebody else the opportunity to step in and give their ideas.
5: Yeah, my father is 85, and he says the same thing. You have to work. That's his secret as well. Congressman Sam Graves, well, congratulations on your retirement, and thank you, of course, for coming on.
6: Thank you very much.
5: There's so much more ahead on Morning in America. We will be right back.
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11: And here's a look at some of the other stories we're following on this Saturday morning. Federal appeals court is blocking access to the abortion pill by mail. A three-judge panel in New Orleans banned the mailing of mifepristone prescriptions. That's one of the most common ways to access abortion in the U.S. The court ruled that patients can only receive the pill in person and at clinics. Current FDA regulations allow people to also receive the prescription pill in the mail. That ruling is expected to be appealed to the Supreme Court. Tens of thousands of Americans could lose their Medicaid coverage due to a new work requirement. Nebraska is the first state to implement the rule under Republicans' One Big Beautiful Bill, 8 months before the law's deadline. Now the law mandates that adults covered by Medicaid, expansion work, volunteer, or train as a condition of receiving benefits unless they have an exemption. House Speaker Mike Johnson last year described it as a way to crack down on Medicaid fraud and abuse.

0: experts warn that the rule could limit access to Medicaid and lead to as many as 10 million people losing coverage over the next 2 years. Some sad news coming out of Texas. All five people aboard a small plane were killed when it crashed Friday night in Texas Hill Country. The plane went down among trees about 40 miles south of Austin. The people on board were members of the Amarillo Pickleball Club on their way to a tournament near San Antonio. Another pilot in the area confirmed the plane's locator emergency device had set off a distress signal. Federal authorities are leading the investigation into what happened. And authorities in Florida have identified a body found in Tampa Bay as the second missing University of South Florida student from Bangladesh. Nahida Bristy's remains were recovered nearly a week ago by a kayaker. The sheriff's office announced Friday that DNA and dental records have confirmed her identity. Remains of her friend and fellow USF student Zamil Limon were found on a bridge 2 days before that. Limon's roommate is in custody and facing murder charges. There's still no word yet on a motive. And News Nation Live is up next. Laura Ingle will join me with a preview.
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0: On today, the grandstand behind me will fill up with fans from all around the country and really all around the world, for that matter, for what is known as the most exciting 2 minutes in sports. Now, today is about more than just horse racing. It's a celebration of tradition, fashion, and Kentucky culture, of course, from the iconic hats and bold outfits to the singing of my old Kentucky home. More than 150,000 people are expected here at Churchill Downs, making it one of the biggest days in sports and entertainment year after year. Now, the Derby field features 20 of the nation's top three-year-old thoroughbreds, all competing for a chance at history and the first leg of the Triple Crown. And whether you're here for the race or just the atmosphere, you can experience a true Kentucky tradition for sure by picking up maybe a lily or a mint julep while you're at the track today. Now, again, that post time for the 152nd running of the Kentucky Derby is set for this evening at 6:57. Hannah, I'll send it back to you.
1: Very cool. I love Peyton Hinkle's outfit, too, of WDKY in Louisville, Kentucky. It's going to be a fun day. And News Nation Live anchor Laura Ingle joins us now with a look at what's coming up today. Never a dull moment.
2: Never a dull moment, but can I pitch that we go and we do the show at the Kentucky Derby, you and I, next year? Let's make this happen. I've always wanted to do that. It is going to be so much fun, and we also are getting in on all the Derby fun, too, on our show today. I'll be speaking with the founder of Julep Hat Designs, Lisa Maltese. She makes custom hats for not only the Kentucky Derby, but for the Royal Ascot and Australian and European races as well. Hannah, let's get some hats.
1: I want a hat.
2: Okay, we'll ask her what's on trend for this Derby Day as well. And, of course, we're going to be getting into the latest on the war with Iran with Republican Florida Congressman Greg Stube and former acting chief of staff under Trump, Mick Mulvaney. I've got Investigation Nation, a cold case out of California that I have been following for years. There was an arrest this week, and we're going to tell you about it today, Investigation Nation, on our show.
1: Looking forward to that. Also, those hats, I was checking. A lot of people made their own hats, DIY. Okay. Some hats cost up to $500.
2: That's
1: Everyone looks amazing, though, but not cheap.
2: Okay, so now we have a project.
1: Now we have a project. We start a year early.
2: All right.
1: Laura Ingle, thank you. Stay tuned for News Nation Live, everybody. Have a great day.

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7: President Trump tearing into our NATO partner over the Iran war, then yanking 5,000 troops from the country while trying to reassure Americans relief is on the way with gas prices. Hi, everyone. I'm Laura Engel in New York, and it's time for News Nation Live. And Trump is doubling down, saying we have to keep nuclear capabilities out of Iran's hands.
8: I'm dealing with some quite brutal people right now in the lovely country of Iran. They are very brutal, and I will tell you, we're doing very well. You cannot give Iran a nuclear weapon.
7: And bad news for companies trying to work around the shipping stalemate in the Strait of Hormuz. The U.S. threatening sanctions for companies paying off Iran for safe passage through the critical shipping path. And today, President Trump is heading to Miami for the PGA Tour's Cadillac Championship. We'll be speaking to Republican Florida Congressman Greg Stube and former acting chief of staff under Trump, Mick Mulvaney. Plus, budget airline Spirit shutting down after decades in operation, leaving passengers stranded across the country and 17,000 people without a job. Trump says the government issued a, quote, final proposal for a taxpayer-funded takeover, but the two sides were unable to reach a deal. And it is Derby Day. Racers and spectators alike gathering at Churchill Downs in Kentucky today for the 152nd Kentucky Derby, the first leg of horse racing's Triple Crown. We'll bring you the surprising predictions, fashion, and mint juleps. We've got it all for you. News Nation following all of your top stories. We've got Marcus Espinosa live at Newark Liberty International Airport in New Jersey. Alicia Nieves here with me in New York City. And Joe Khalil on the ground in Doha. But first, we start with The Hill's Corey Smith, who is live in Washington, D.C. Corey, it's good to see you. I wanted to ask you about the White House Correspondents' Dinner shooting suspect. He's due back in court on May 11th. What we are hearing from the president on that front, as well as the conflict with Iran in D.C. What do you know?
9: Well, Laura, we'll start with that latter point. Yesterday, the president sending a notification to Congress that the hostilities with Iran have, quote, terminated since the ceasefire is in place right now. And that stops that 60-day clock that basically said once we get past it, the president has to go to Congress for authorization to continue those hostilities. So the president saying that this authorization, in his words, unconstitutional. But the White House, they see it as a stop clock, so that 60-day threshold has not come and gone. Meanwhile, the Strait of Hormuz continues to be the focal point in this conflict. Iranian ports blockaded by the U.S. Access through the strait still blocked by Iran as proposals get traded, but still no clear end in sight to the conflict. And the economic fallout continues, of course, with gas prices still on the rise. Now, going back to last week, it has been a week since chaos erupted at the White House Correspondents' Dinner when, according to prosecutors, this man stormed the area trying to assassinate President Trump. Since that day, we have had two court hearings here in D.C. with a potential third scheduled for May 11th. That man, 31-year-old Cole Allen, remains behind bars this morning. And we should point out he still has yet to enter a plea in this case. Meanwhile, the president made his first public appearance since the shooting on Friday. He was in Florida speaking to retirees. He hasn't said much about the alleged attempt on his life, but he did allude to it yesterday. Let's listen.
10: Now, you know, I shouldn't be here. There was just an attempt. I won't use the word. An attempt, they say, on my life. I should be indoors at a secure facility where I can quietly, beautifully, and safely play out my term.
9: Cole Allen is facing three felony charges, including attempting to assassinate President Trump. Video released this week shows a clearer picture of Allen running through that security area not far from the ballroom where the dinner was being held. Police say that's when he shot a Secret Service agent before he fell and was ultimately taken into custody. We also saw some new video of Allen allegedly casing the hotel before the shooting. Prosecutors releasing this new video. They say that is him walking into the hotel gym, sort of stalking the hallways right outside of the ballroom, casing the area. And we also got some pictures from prosecutors. They say they show Allen in his hotel room, armed with multiple weapons and ammunition. Prosecutors say Allen was carrying a handgun, a knife, a pair of pliers, and a pair of wire cutters. Now, something we should note, U.S. Attorney for D.C., Jeanine Apiro, said additional charges are imminent in this case. So if a grand jury does hand down an indictment before that May 11th preliminary hearing, it could be canceled. And the case would then proceed as usual with an arraignment on whatever those additional charges may be, a potential plea from Cole Allen, and perhaps a trial. Laura, back to you.
7: Yeah, News Nation's Corey Smith reporting in Washington, D.C. I can't believe it was just a week ago today we were doing a preview of what the night was supposed to be. And now here we are talking about what unfolded. So thank you very much for that report. We'll get to you next hour as well for more updates. Joining me now is Florida Republican Congressman Greg Stube, who sits on the House Intelligence Committee and House Ways and Means Committee as well, and is also a U.S. Army veteran. Representative Stube, thank you very much for being here and thank you for your service.
11: Yeah, good morning. Thanks for having me.
7: So let's start with Iran. The White House says that the Iran war is, quote, terminated at this point, despite the U.S. still having a military presence in the Middle East. And of course, that is to be expected, right? You know, this comes as the legal deadline for Congress to approve the president's actions in this conflict is hitting. So do you consider the war terminated? Where do you see it right now?
11: Well, the Democrats have brought to the floor twice now a resolution to end hostilities based on the War Powers Act that was passed by Congress after the Vietnam War that's never been actually tested. It's never been used by Congress. And both of those votes have failed. I suspect the Democrats will bring that resolution back. There was talk that they might bring that back last week. So I assume when we're back up, maybe they bring it again. But the only Republican that votes with the Democrats, there's only one. And so that vote fails each time. I think the president has a very strong argument under the Constitution, under Article 2, that he has the constitutional authority to defend and protect the United States under Article 2 and doesn't need, and that the War Powers Resolution is unconstitutional. That's never been tested by the U.S. Supreme Court. But the only way it would be tested is if the House determined by a vote that he's exceeded his authority, and they haven't done that, and I don't expect that to happen.
7: You know, the Pentagon says the U.S. blockade on the Strait of Hormuz cost Iran nearly $5 billion in oil revenue. Plus, the U.S. is warning now that shipping companies could face sanctions for paying the Iranian toll fee to safely pass the waterway. So, you know, as people are looking at that strategy, many are wondering how sustainable that really is.
11: Well, it's sustainable for us. It's not sustainable for the Iranians because of the chokehold that we have on their economy at this point. And the purpose and the strategy in that is to bring them to the table so that they can negotiate some type of deal. At some point, there will be a breaking point on their economy, and you're seeing numbers internally of how bad it is economically because of the blockade in the Strait. So the longer that that goes on, I think the more likely that the Iranians will be able to come to the table and realize that if they don't strike a deal with the United States to open up the strait so that vessels can safely go back and forth, their economy is going to be in dire straits, and it'll force them to the table to negotiate with us.
7: The Trump administration insists that gas prices will drop soon, and I can't tell you how many conversations we've all been having. I bet you're having them too, right? How much did it cost you to fill up? But this week alone, prices have increased by over 30 cents per gallon nationwide and are over a dollar more expensive compared to this time last year. In California, my home state, gas prices are over $6 a gallon. I was there a week ago. Could not believe what I was seeing at the pumps. What do you say to Americans who haven't seen any relief at the pumps in 2 months? Because we keep hearing that it's going to get better, but then when you pull up and you look up at the prices, you think, okay, where's this relief coming?
11: Well, in my district, prices have gone down, and I see the kind of the shift when I go to and from D.C. It was almost $6 a gallon for diesel here in my district, and now it's like $5.30. So you've seen a 70 cents drop in my district. I can't speak to what's happening throughout the country, but what the president's doing is doing everything he can to open up domestic production of oil and gas. He just signed a deal with the Canadians to import and bring in more oil into the country. The challenge that we have in America is we lack the refinery capabilities. They're at capacity. We need to build more refineries. We need to do away with the regulations that take so long to build those. I do think you're going to see gas prices come down. Obviously, it's a world issue with the price of crude. So once the deal's negotiated and we get some type of deal on the Strait and that vessels can go through there, then I think you're going to see the overall price of crude worldwide go down because of that.
7: Well, right now the U.S. is withdrawing 5,000 troops from Germany over the next year. We're taking a look at this as well. I wanted you to weigh in. This is President Trump clashes with the German chancellor over the Iran war. And it comes as President Trump announced that he is increasing tariffs on European cars to 25%. This has been a huge headline this week. Could this make matters worse with our allies? How do you see it?
11: Well, we've had a huge trade imbalance with the EU for decades. Mm-hmm. They tariff our vehicles that go into the EU at 10%. We've only been tariffing them at 2.5%. So there's a huge trade imbalance there. And I think it's right for the president to put America first, to put America workers first, put a 25% tariff on imports from the EU into the United States. That'll hopefully allow Americans to buy domestic vehicles. It'll put our domestic producers and our domestic workforce over that of the European Union and over this huge trade imbalance that we've had for decades. So I support 100% what the president's doing there to put America first, to put America workers first. And I would imagine that the auto workers unions and those who work in the auto industry here in the domestic United States also support that as well.
7: Let's talk about the shutdown that we've all been talking about for a long time now. President Trump signed a bill ending the longest shutdown in Department of Homeland Security history, but the bill does not include funding for immigration enforcement operations. That seems to be a point that many are looking at. How can both parties ensure a shutdown over Trump's immigration crackdown won't happen again? Because I feel like it's a little bit of Groundhog Day.
11: Yeah, so what we're doing is a reconciliation bill. Now, when we passed the big, beautiful bill, which with all the tax cuts, we put in additional funding for ICE and CBP. So ICE and CBP is okay as it relates to having resources to be able to do what they need to do for the near term. So we're working through a reconciliation bill. There was a budget resolution that was passed right before we left this week in Washington in the House that had passed the Senate. So now we'll go into writing instructions on the actual reconciliation package now that the resolution has passed. I suspect when we get back to Washington in the next couple of weeks, we will be voting that out. That doesn't need 60 votes in the Senate. It only needs a majority plus one just to fund ICE and CBP for the next 3 years. So for the remainder of Trump's term, because the Democrats have used this as an opportunity to politicize our ICE operations and our Border Patrol operations, because frankly, they want open borders. They don't want our borders enforced. So you'll see the Republicans go back in the next couple of weeks past that budget resolution, the reconciliation bill to fund our ICE and CBP officers for the next 3 years.
7: All right. Well, we're going to watch it together. I'm so glad that you're on the program today. Republican Congressman from Florida, Greg Stube, thank you very much for joining us.
12: Thank you. Good to see you.
7: Good to see you. And the Iranian regime has reportedly executed a 40-year-old father of two and a 21-year-old karate champion. The exiled son of the last Shah of Iran reported that the deaths on social media. That's how we're finding out about it. And according to one man, the 40-year-old man was beaten to death for using Starlink to access the internet, something that was banned amid the conflict with the United States. And the 21-year-old karate champion was executed after reportedly attending a protest. And others warned that the world cannot stay silent as the regime massacres its people. We're watching that. Also, we're now learning more about the motives behind the man accused of starting the deadly Palisades fire. Prosecutors say that 30-year-old Jonathan Rindernecht was upset over his relationship with a former coworker and not having plans for New Year's Eve. Officials say he intentionally set a fire on a hiking trail in the Santa Monica Mountains on January 1st, 2025, before the fire exploded into the Palisades fire. He has pleaded not guilty to federal charges. The fire, as you remember, is the most destructive in Los Angeles history, killing 12 people and destroying thousands of homes and buildings. And grounded for good, Spirit Airlines shutting down operations after 34 years in the skies. What ticket holders need to know about possible refunds and why people are blaming former President Biden over all of this. Plus, gas prices rising sharply across the country. How much worse will things get before prices start to drop? News Nation's Alicia Nieves is going to break it down.
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1: All right, drivers are feeling the pinch this weekend with gas prices jumping sharply across the country. The national average now well above $4 a gallon, and prices are rising 35 cents in the past week alone. Global tensions fueling this increase in oil and gas prices. And it's not just Phillips. Higher energy costs are pushing up prices on everything from food to travel. New tariffs on European-made autos we've been telling you about now threatening to add even more pressure on America's everyday costs. President Trump predicting prices will drop as soon as the war with Iran ends. News Nation's Alicia Nieves is going to join us live now here on set. And we're going to talk about how much worse it's going to get before it gets better.
2: Yeah, I mean, there's real sticker shock out there for the average American. And unfortunately, the rising prices, particularly at the pump, do not look like they're slowing down anytime soon. In fact, this week, they've accelerated. AAA saying the national average right now for a regular gallon of gas, $4.43. This is up from $4.30 less than 48 hours ago. And as you point out, up almost 40 cents from a week ago. And this is not a small, slow creep higher. It is a fast weekend price shock. Oil prices spiking above $100 a barrel again. That's the major driver here caused by the ongoing conflict with Iran. This is a real-time squeeze for families filling up this weekend, and this hits, you know, certainly commuters first, but it ripple effects through the entire economy. Food, the grocery store, shipping, transportation, airfares is a big story around Spirit around this, and certainly summer travel. The Energy Information Administration is now saying and projecting, again, it's probably only going to get worse before it gets better. They're projecting the national average will hit $4.50. We're only 7 cents away from that right now. And this is if oil prices stay high and there's this continued uncertainty with Iran. All of this is now starting to show up in the data. We just got Consumer Price Index, that report, and it shows this week consumer prices rose 0.9% in March. That is three times higher than what we saw in February's month-over-month increase. Gasoline rose 21% or more than that that month alone. The BLS says that gas accounted for nearly three-quarters of the overall monthly inflation picture here. So gas is not just a line item in this inflation story right now. It really is the main character. And as you point out, there's another character now. These new auto tariffs, President Trump saying Friday that he is raising tariffs on European Union cars and trucks to 25% from 15%. This will be effective next week. This is going to add additional pricing pressures to vehicle prices. President Trump, of course, made this announcement on Truth Social, and he said the decision comes as the European Union is, quote, not complying with our fully agreed to trade deal, adding these new auto tariffs will not apply to countries that produce automobiles at plants here in the United States. So bottom line, Laura, the same households that are paying more to fill up their cars may now be also looking at a more expensive car market. And this is not this, that's kind of step one in this. It's going to trickle down into higher monthly bills. Think those grocery bills.
1: Right.
2: And then big ticket items like airfare.
1: Yeah, let's talk about what else we could be seeing really quick. So you hit some of the main ones. You've got gas, you've got airfare.
2: Because of the transportation costs, diesel being the biggest influence, you're looking at shipping prices for a lot of things. You know, all goods have to get shipped one way or another. That's going to be higher. And then airfare is going to be significantly higher. We're already seeing, you know, a lot of airlines add fees. They're saying jet fuel spikes are causing them to now trickle down and add additional airfare costs. United saying upwards of 20%. And Laura, we just saw Spirit literally hours ago announced that it is now not going to be able to climb out of bankruptcy. It is having to cease to exist because of these higher fuel costs.
1: With no warning, I feel like.
2: Yeah, and 17,000 people losing their jobs.
1: Yeah, absolutely. Okay, Alicia, thank you very much for that. We'll get back to you. And a new statement from Secretary Sean Duffy after Spirit Airlines, as Alicia just mentioned, cited rising gas prices as one of the reasons for shutting down. And Duffy says that major carriers are stepping in, capping ticket prices, offering discounts, and helping employees find new jobs. It can't come fast enough. Because it comes as Spirit Airlines is now grounded for good, the budget carrier, if you haven't heard, shutting down after 34 years in business. I mean, shutting down. The airline says it has begun an orderly wind down, effective immediately, with all flights canceled and customer service shut down. So I guess that means if you want to call and find out what happened to your flight, you're not going to get anybody. The closure follows failed efforts to save the company, including a last-minute push from President Trump. But there was no deal that was reached. reach. Now, as Alicia mentioned, 17,000 jobs could be impacted, and passengers are being told they'll get refunds, but they still need to find their own way home. So what happens if you're stuck? Let's go to Marcus Espinoza. He's live at Newark International Airport at his post, where he always has his finger on the pulse of travelers and what's happening there. Marcus, I mean, what are passengers saying who are trying to rebook? This sounds like a real big mess.
3: Hey, Laura, good morning. This is a huge mess for all passengers with Spirit right now. You mentioned the fact that their customer service is closed down. Quite literally, the kiosk for Spirit is empty. There are no workers there. Nobody is staffing that. Nobody is taking calls right now. This is causing a huge ripple down effect here. So what do you do if you booked a flight through Spirit? There are a couple options here. There are some solutions, new information coming in here just within the last 30 minutes or so. So if you booked a flight, there are alternate options through other major airlines like United, Delta, JetBlue, and Southwest. They've decided to cap ticket prices specifically for Spirit customers who now need to rebook canceled flights. So if you're a Spirit customer that was affected, you have to access these special prices by providing, at minimum, a Spirit flight confirmation, the number, and proof of payment. American Airlines and Delta Airlines, they are also offering reduced fares on high-volume Spirit routes. In addition, Allegiant commits to freezing fare prices across routes that overlap with Spirit, and Frontier offering up to half-off base fares across its network until May 10th. So you have some options right now. The Secretary, not forgetting about the nearly 17,000 Spirit employees that we've mentioned that no longer have a job. So they are offering jump seats to employees that need to get home and are offering Spirit team members preferential employment interviews to ensure they can jump that interview queue. Spirit was known as one of the biggest budget airlines in the United States, and as of 3 this morning, all operations were ceased. One of News Nation's own field producers was on a flight, in fact, taking off this afternoon, and like many other customers, woke up to this email saying, quote, "We regret to inform you all that Spirit flights have been canceled effective immediately and that they should not go to the airport." Earlier this morning, Spirit took to social media with this statement saying it is with great disappointment that Spirit has started winding down its global operations with all flights being canceled and customer service no longer available. We spoke with one Spirit customer who was left quite spiritless.
4: "I've been here since 3 o'clock in the morning thinking I'm going to be early on time, early bird, get the first worm. I go there, it's like a ghost town over there. No customer service, nobody to help me do nothing. Now I'm running around the airport like a chicken with no head. Lucky I found somebody in different airlines and I chose United to fly with."
3: So why did this happen? Spirit saying with the recent material increase in oil prices plus other pressures, the company has no choice but to begin that wind down. In the past couple of weeks, Spirit was in negotiations for a $500 million lifeline from the government. Offering a $500 million loan, the government would own 90% of Spirit. However, investors rejected it, saying it would leave them in an even worse financial position if indeed the airline failed, which it now has. President Donald Trump said on Friday the White House had given Spirit Airlines a final proposal. Clearly, that fell through. Spirit really reshaped the aviation industry over the past 34 years by offering those cheap tickets and no-frills flights, but larger carriers began countering and offering their own cheap prices. So you've got to combine a couple of things here, Laura, over the past 5 years. You have the COVID-19 pandemic. You have the high oil prices that they're dealing with now. You have the competition from major airlines that are offering discount flights of their own. So when your entire base of operations, your methods, are offering cheap flights, but competitors are doing that too, it really stresses your financial books, and this is where we're at now.
1: Wow. I feel like it's just one thing after another when we're trying to fly somewhere. Marcus Espinoza, live from Newark Airport. Thank you so much. Excellent reporting. We'll get back with you next hour as well. And President Trump is rejecting Iran's latest proposal, saying he's not satisfied with the plan at all. Where things stand now in ongoing peace negotiations, plus the new threat of sanctions in the standoff in the Strait of Hormuz, the message from the White House to companies who pay Iran to get through the key waterway, and and Senate Republicans calling for a crackdown on a certain visa program, the potential fraud, and what lawmakers say they're going to do about it. Coming up.
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14: President Trump rejecting Iran's latest proposal for a peace plan, saying he's not satisfied with it. Trump not rushing to make a deal either, despite the 60-day war powers deadline running out, saying hostilities have ended despite both sides still locked in a standoff over the Strait of Hormuz. News Nation's Joe Khalil is live for us in the Middle East. He's in Doha. Joe, what's the latest there?
15: I can tell you, Laura, really the Middle East is just waiting to see what President Trump's next move is going to be. We know that Iranian proposal to the White House, not received very warmly, to say the least. This is how President Trump characterized it yesterday from the South Lawn just before he left for Florida for the weekend. Take a listen here.
16: They're not there. They're not with them. They get close. And then a new group of people come in. They don't know who their leaders are. They have no idea who their leaders are, but they're very confused.
15: Now, keep in mind, last time around that Iran handed the U.S. a peace proposal, it was rejected mostly because it basically kicked the can down the road on the most critical issue, which was the nuclear issue. And President Trump, for him, says that was a red line. Meantime, in the Strait of Hormuz, what you've got now is the U.S. sort of doubling down here, the Treasury Department wanting to make sure that they're getting anybody who's been skirting the U.S. blockade. They now say whether you are a country or even a private entity that is paying Iran to get through the strait, they will be hit with U.S. sanctions. That is a major deal. The Iranian leadership has actually looked at this. They've responded saying that they feel that the U.S. blockade is a continuation of U.S. military action, and not taking well to that, obviously. Now, as all of this continues, Laura, keep in mind, President Trump also said that the commander of central of U.S. CENTCOM, Admiral Brad Cooper, has briefed him on further options for military strikes in Iran. So President Trump says one option could be the diplomatic route, but certainly keeping the military option on the table. And that's something that we could feasibly see here pick up again, despite having been in this now almost month-long ceasefire.
14: All right. News Nation's Joe Khalil live from Doha. Thank you very much. We'll get back with you next hour. And here with us now is retired Brigadier General Mark Kimmett, former Assistant Secretary of State for Political Military Affairs. It's great to have you on the program, sir. We thank you very much. Will we see some sort of deal be made anytime soon? I mean, what do you make of this timeline that keeps shifting?
7: Well, I think that's really up to the Iranians. What the president wants is a deal that talks about a set of negotiations that bring on the major issues to negotiate about: the nuclear program, the ballistic missile program, the proxy program. However, Iran keeps giving preposterous proposals, such as they retain sovereignty over the Strait of Hormuz. They can charge any and all ships that flow through there. And then they say, and we'll talk about nuclear negotiations, well, sometime in the future. So those are non-starters. So I would simply say we'll get to negotiations when the Iranians give a proposal that shows a solid, honest path to negotiations.
14: You know, the U.S. is warning shipping companies at this point that they could face sanctions if they pay tolls to Iran to pass through the Strait of Hormuz. Is that enough pressure on Iran? Is that going to do it?
7: Well, listen, this isn't just about the United States. The fact remains that there has been no country in the world that endorses the Iranian proposal. There's been no institution. There's been condemnation from the European Union. And 2 days ago, Secretary Guterres of the United Nations condemned it as well. So I think it's a non-starter, and I can't even believe that the Iranians themselves think this is a viable option.
14: I also want to bounce over to Germany and get your thoughts there, because the U.S. is withdrawing 5,000 troops from Germany over the next year, we're being told, as President Trump clashes with the German chancellor over the war in Iran. So, you know, when we take a look at Europe, too, is Europe too reliant on the U.S. as you see it?
7: Well, two things. First of all, I'm not surprised that President Trump did that based on the tremendous insult that he delivered to Donald Trump. Second, I think it's important to understand that these 5,000 troops were additional troops that were sent in a couple of years as a potential for the Ukraine. So we're simply bringing back 5,000 troops and reducing back to the steady state number we've had for a million years. But at the end of the day, the real message is, who's going to pay for German defense? Is it going to be the taxpayers of America or the taxpayers of Germany?
14: Did you see the New York Times editorial board coming out with this op-ed? I wanted to show this to you, writing that the U.S. military was losing its edge after Iran, and everyone knows it. That's a quote saying the United States is not prepared for modern war, in addition to boosting weapons production. So, I mean, let's get your thoughts on the headline, and what other reforms does the U.S. military need to make, if true, if partially true?
7: Well, first of all, I don't think there's any military in the world that is as inward-looking than the U.S. military in terms of what it needs for current and future combat.

0: So I disagree with the New York Times. Now, we may not have had the tactics right for this current war in Iran, but in terms of the capabilities, in terms of the equipment, and certainly in terms of the manpower and that we have in our troops, there's no military in the world that can surpass it either for capability or for its ability to modernize on the fly.
1: Turning to Israel and Lebanon, I want to get you on this, too. An extended ceasefire is set to end in a couple of weeks, but has only partially been observed. Axios is reporting that President Trump told Israeli Prime Minister Benjamin Netanyahu to only take surgical strikes on Lebanon, saying it makes Israel look bad. So what do you think? Ceasefire fully collapsing at this point?
0: Well, the fundamental issue is there is no ceasefire between the belligerents. The fact remains the ceasefire is between the state of Israel and the government of Beirut. Hezbollah has said we're not part of this ceasefire and we won't abide by the terms of the ceasefire, and then condemns Israel for not observing the ceasefire. So look, I think when you have a ceasefire that involves Hezbollah, you can talk about conditions about turning it on and off. But as long as Hezbollah wants to complain about it when it's violated and exclude himself when it's enforced, we're never going to get anywhere.
1: I appreciate you coming on the show to give us your perspective. Retired Brigadier General Mark Kimmett, thank you very much.
0: Certainly.
1: Think we'll talk again soon. And Senate Republicans sounding the alarm over potential fraud happening with a certain visa program. What steps lawmakers are pushing to change the system? That's coming up next.
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11: That if you have a ticket with Spirit, that you actually try to book with these airlines as soon as possible. These offers are not going to be open forever, and the airlines are going to have varying degrees of time frames at which you can take advantage of the opportunity. Again, go to the airlines' websites. For customers who are concerned about higher prices because of the announcement today from Spirit, American Airlines and Delta Airlines are offering across the board reduced fares on high volume Spirit routes. Allegiant is stepping up. They've also committed to freezing fare prices on routes that they have shared with Spirit Airlines. And Frontier is offering a 50% off base fares across the network until May 10th. So again, this is the airline industry stepping up and trying to provide relief as Spirit is going to go through this liquidation. If you bought a ticket with Spirit Airlines, they have a reserve fund. you will be refunded to your original form of payment if you directed, if you bought directly from Spirit. If you purchased from a third-party vendor, say a travel agent, you're going to have to reach out to that travel agent and request that they secure a refund for you. The president specifically has been very concerned, as well as I and Administrator Bedford, about the employees of Spirit. And we're concerned about could they be stranded in certain destinations. So most U.S. Carriers are extending travel pass benefits. So that's maybe a spare jump seat or spare seats for any Spirit employees who need to travel back to their homes. That's for pilots and flight attendants and other employees. They've also offered Spirit team members preferential employment interviews. So, again, there's a need, there's a demand for aviation workers. So even American and United have crafted microsites for Spirit employees to potentially jump the line, jump the queue, and get preferential treatment in the application process for the many airlines that are now hiring, whether it's pilots, flight attendants, baggage workers, or even those who've worked in the call centers. You can go to the individual websites to see what's offered by each of the individual airlines. I'll take your questions in a second, but I think it's important to talk about why are we here today. There was a proposed merger between JetBlue and Spirit, and Joe Biden and Pete Buttigieg, along with the Biden DOJ, decided that they did not want that merger to take place. And at the time, the Biden and Buttigieg DOJ bragged and said, as they canceled the option for this merger, that this was a victory for U.S. travelers who deserve lower prices and better choices. Now, many at the time said this was a disaster. This merger should have been allowed. And this today would indicate this is not better for travelers. This is not better for pricing. This is not better for competition. Actually, it's worse. We had an airline go down because the markets were trying to allow

0: two airlines to merge, make them stronger, and offer more competition for the American consumer. Also, Elizabeth Warren at the time cheered the blocking of the merger, saying that Biden, this was a Biden win for flyers. So, again, I think it's important that we always look with a keen eye when airlines want to merge. We care about pricing for consumers. We care about competition. But if the markets are saying there needs to be a merger because there's health issues with one of the airlines or more than one airline, we have to take a look at it and make sure we make the right choices. And in this situation, history has judged the denial of the merger between JetBlue and Spirit through the Biden administration with, I think, a view that it was a massive mistake. So we have been engaged, again, with the airlines for the last several days as we saw the potential of this this wind-down happening. And, again, I want to thank the airlines in America for stepping up, the biggest airlines, the low-cost carriers, taking care of employees, taking care of customers, making sure that prices remain affordable, but also those travelers who could be stranded can actually get home. With that, happy to take any of your questions. Yes.
1: You heard the president say yesterday that a deal was possible, but only if it was a good deal. Obviously, that didn't happen yesterday in the overnight hours. Can you talk about where the breakdown was? What was the sticking point? What was the tension?
0: Yeah, so the question is about the president yesterday said there's a potential for a deal, but it had to be a good deal. There was a number of ideas being floated on how the government could step in and be helpful to Spirit Airlines. The president was like a dog on a bone, trying to figure out a way to keep Spirit afloat. He was concerned about the employees of Spirit. I was in the Oval many times hearing him talk about the employees and the customers. In the end, this was a creditor issue. Again, they have the final say of whether they want to do a deal with the government. But also from the government's perspective, we oftentimes don't have $500 million laying around in a spare account that we can put into a bailout of an airline. So there was creative thinking on how it could happen. Those two things never materialized. There was a significant effort by President Trump and the administration to make it happen. But in the end, a deal couldn't be reached. And so here we are today.
1: You also brought up the bloated merger between JetBlue and Spirit Airlines. Spirit Airlines isn't the only budget airline that's dealing with some of the same issues, the rising fuel costs due to war. Do you foresee a chance where we could be staring down the same type of shutdown with other airlines as this war continues?
0: So the question is, and I know you don't have a microphone, this is Spirit's not the only one who's having financial issues right now. There could be more. I would just point this out. Once the merger was denied in 2024, Spirit filed for bankruptcy immediately after the denial. And then last August, Spirit again filed for bankruptcy. So Spirit was in dire straits long before the war with Iran. Multiple times they had filed for bankruptcy. Their model wasn't working. They couldn't get to fiscal health. So this was not the impetus. The war was not the impetus for Spirit. Now, you've heard that other airlines have talked about requesting a $2.5 billion bailout. I am in continual contact, and my team is in contact with all the CEOs of the airlines. I would say that at this point, I don't think it's necessary. They do have access to cash. If they want to come to the U.S. government, we would be a lender of last resort. If they can find dollars in the private markets, I think that's better for them. If there was a need across the low-cost carriers who had made this request, again, there's not $2.5 billion that sit around in Congress that the executive branch can fund a bailout for those airlines. That would have to be a conversation that does happen with Congress, and there would have to be a real need. And so sometimes what can happen is when there's a conversation about Spirit Airlines and a potential a bailout, if you will, what other airlines see is an opportunity. Is this an opportunity for us to get money as well to help our airline out? Not necessarily based on need, but based on opportunity. And I think that's what was happening when the low-cost carriers put out a request for $2.5 billion. Anybody else? Yes.
2: Is there a concern long-term about fares? I know they're capped now in a kind of emergency situation.

0: Are there some financial issues with some of the low-cost carriers? Yes, but they have access to capital, and many of them are well-run businesses. And I think that because the industry has become so competitive, a lot of the larger carriers have stepped up with really good offers with maybe better service. And so we're going to see a shakeout that happens. But again, we want options for the American traveler. We want competition, which means better pricing for the American consumer. Yes. Yeah, so the question is about the fund for ticket holders. That was held in reserve by Spirit Airlines. So if you bought a ticket and hadn't flown that ticket yet, the dollars that you used to buy the ticket, those are held in reserve by Spirit Airlines. And so that money is there, and so refunds will flow to the original form of payment for those who had booked a ticket. So yeah, we feel very comfortable that you will get a refund for the portion of the flight that you didn't fly. But again, you have an opportunity. Some are for 5 days, some are for a couple weeks with other airlines who are going to offer you a special deal, special pricing. Because again, the problem is if any of us go online and try to book a ticket for today or tomorrow, those prices are pretty high, right? You get better pricing the further out you book. Well, if you're a Spirit passenger, well, you have an airline that ceased operations, so you have to book a ticket in the next day or two. And so the other airlines are responding to that by providing beneficial booking opportunities and pricing opportunities. But again, you have to do it sooner rather than later. Have your confirmation number ready and your proof of payment, and the airlines will step up and give you better pricing to travel the final legs of your ticket so you can get home. Anybody else? I'll just leave you guys with one last point, is that this department, this administration, was not surprised by what happened today. We were aware of all the options and potential decisions that Spirit was going to make. We have prepared, and again, the other carriers, I had a number of conversations with the CEOs in anticipation that this could happen this morning, and I'm grateful that all of them didn't look for an opportunity to gouge passengers, to take advantage of this situation. You actually saw the exact opposite. You saw airlines step up and say, no, actually, as we're all Americans, those who fly on Spirit are American citizens as well. We're going to lean in and try to help out in a difficult time. And I'm proud that we have airlines that do that. Because it's our brothers and sisters who might find themselves in a challenging travel situation today, a family that might be in a location. And so I want to thank the airlines for their advanced work that today happened. I want to thank the president and his team for looking at every option that was available to him to allow a bailout for Spirit. But in the end, I think after today, we are going to see a stronger competitive market in our airline industry. And we're going to continue to look at pricing. We're going to continue to look at our energy supply, our jet fuel supply. And as we look forward, we're going to try to make the best decisions. Again, I think this was a bad decision by the Biden administration by not allowing the merger with JetBlue. We will try to make smart decisions that always drive competition, that take care of customers, and make sure we as Americans have the best service and the best pricing in the aviation sector. With that, thank you for coming up. God bless.
1: Hey, we've got that breaking news. Transportation Secretary Sean Duffy giving updates on the latest out of Spirit Airlines. So we are listening to that. We just wrapped up. Marcus Espinoza has been standing by at Newark. He is also there where Sean Duffy just had that press conference. And we're going to get back to Marcus Espinoza because we want to get to Mick Mulvaney right now, who's joining us, who is the former Trump acting chief of staff and News Nation contributor. Mick Mulvaney, I know that you've been listening in to what we just heard. We've got people all over the country with Spirit Airline tickets in their hands, trying to figure out what to do. So I want to get your take on what we just heard.
2: Yeah, I don't know if I can do any better than Secretary Duffy just did on explaining to people what to do. Spirit has done a pretty good job of communicating. Again, if you really follow the industry at all, and I hope people that had

0: flown Spirit in the last couple of weeks, at least been following the story, we knew there was a chance this was going to happen. This really shouldn't take anybody by surprise. What I think is lost in a lot of this is that the Spirit issue goes back probably more than 2 or 3 years. They wanted to merge, I believe, with JetBlue. And that was a merger that the Biden administration not only rejected. Look, I get rejecting mergers. They happen all the time. The department makes a decision that a merger is not good for the consumers. That's not really my criticism here. My criticism is how long it took. The Biden Department of Justice took over 2 years to deny that combination. If you're working at a company that you think might either go broke or get merged, and that hangs over you for 2 years, you can understand how that might be a difficult place to work. And if you were a customer that wants to do business with that company, might that weigh heavily on your decisions to fly? Look, I'm not going to blame the Biden administration for everything here. Spirit had its business models difficulties, it had economic difficulties. Gas certainly contributed to its demise at the end. But you do have to wonder, as you sit here today, would things have been different if the previous administration had given a little quicker decision, either yes or no, to that Spirit merger with JetBlue?
1: Yeah, and let's talk about that, because the former Transportation Secretary Pete Buttigieg posted in 2023 on the Spirit and JetBlue merger, writing, quote, "Americans deserve robust competition and affordable airfares. The U.S. DOT supports DOJ's antitrust lawsuit, and we plan to deny the JetBlue Spirit request for an exemption on their merger deal." I know you just said that you don't want to go back in time and look at that, but let's talk about just, you know, what it meant to make of that decision back then and how we are seeing it now, because everybody's talking about the high jet fuel prices being a large contributor to that. But it sounds like it's just kind of everything combined.
0: It's a lot of things at the same time. It is anytime something like this goes this badly wrong, it's probably more than just one cause. Look, Pete Buttigieg, when he was Secretary of Transportation, made a determination along with the rest of the Biden administration, including, I think, the folks at Justice, because they handle a lot of the antitrust work, that it was better for consumers to deny the merger between Spirit and JetBlue. Agree or disagree? I happen to disagree at the time, and I follow this industry very, very closely from my days on the Hill. But agree or disagree, we're going to find out. We're going to find out if it's better for competition or worse for competition now that Spirit is gone once and for all. Prices go up, it means that Pete Buttigieg and his administration was wrong. If prices go down, then he'll be proven right after the fact. The sad part is that not only are the people sort of looking for ways to get home right now because in large part of that decision, but there's several tens of thousands of people out of a job because of that decision. But again, when you do this for a living, when you make policy, sooner or later, those policies move into the real world, or we're going to find out if the Biden administration was right, because Spirit said at the time, 2 years ago, that if they did not merge with JetBlue, they were likely to go out of business eventually. And that has now happened. So we'll see if that was the right or wrong decision in the Biden administration several years ago.
1: Yeah, and I got to ask you, I mean, they talked about a wind down, but this happened overnight. In fact, the final Spirit Airlines flight touched down, according to reports, in Dallas at 1:08 a.m. Eastern, and that everything was pretty much pulled. The plug was pulled at 3 a.m. And then we've had passengers at Newark, and Marcus Espinosa is our reporter at Newark, and we're going to get to him next. But we have people that showed up at the airport, and people seem to be genuinely caught off guard. Now, we heard Duffy talk about other airlines stepping up and going to help out. Allegiant and Frontier have said that they're going to try and help out the best they can. But as we take a look at other airlines and how this is affecting, and of course, this comes, it's now May. We're going to start getting into the summer travel season. Are you worried that this is going to affect more airlines, or are people going to come together? What do you think?
0: A couple different things. If you were surprised by the Spirit bankruptcy overnight, by the cessation of business, my guess is you sadly just weren't paying that close of attention. If you had a Spirit ticket and you're stuck in the middle of a flight someplace, if you're sitting in South America and can't get home, you probably weren't paying attention, because by all accounts, Spirit did a pretty good job of communicating with people what was getting ready to happen, or could happen at least. The reason they shut down at 2 o'clock in the morning is that's the quietest time to do it. You don't leave people in the middle of airports. People are either home or at their hotels. Very few people will be sitting in an airport at 2 or 3 a.m. There's obviously exceptions to that. But go to your bigger question. What does it look like moving forward? I think that the price of airline fuel probably has a bigger impact on our summer travel than does the demise of Spirit. Spirit carried about 3 or 4% of passengers on any given day. So while they were an important carrier, they were relatively small. I know it's not a consolation if you worked there or flying with them. But I don't think Spirit will sort of have a major impact on fares nationwide. Their demise won't. Gasoline prices. Well, gasoline prices make up about 40% of the typical cost of an aviation business. So when those costs go up, as they have dramatically, I think they've nearly doubled since the beginning of the war, that is going to have a big impact on fares. You've seen fares increasing because the airlines have to increase prices to cover those gasolines, the gasoline charges. They're not going to fly those planes at a loss. As you see those fares go up, that will be the impact, I think, on travel this summer, much more so than the demise of Spirit.
1: Listen, we had you booked originally, Mick, to talk about Iran and global affairs, and I love that you can pivot to anything, and I appreciate you weighing in on that as it was happening in real time. But let's go ahead and talk about Iran, because the White House is saying that the Iran war is terminated. This is a huge deal, of course, despite the U.S. still having that military presence in the Middle East, which is not unusual, right? We need to be staged there. But it comes as the legal deadline for Congress to approve the president's actions in this conflict is hitting. So at this point, do you consider the war terminated? And when can we really use that term?
0: No, but I don't think it makes much of a difference. It's a legal argument. Keep in mind, it's the War Powers Act. Mm-hmm. And people throw these words around like, well, it's illegal to go more than 60 days. There's all sorts of laws that apply to Congress that people say, you know, you're breaking the law. But they're not criminal statutes. It's not like anybody is committing a crime by having this engagement go beyond 60 days. They're sort of guidelines that the government sets for itself. So no one's going to jail if this war goes on more than 60 days, or if it turns out that the war hasn't stopped. This is all a legal argument to the administration is trying to make, saying, look, the law says we're supposed to make it, we're supposed to come to you within 60 days, but the war is technically on hold because of the ceasefire. Therefore, the 60 days deadline is tolled or stopped during this ceasefire. Agree or disagree, my guess is how you see that depends on who you voted for. The bottom line is this, the Straits of Hormuz are still closed. Oil prices are still surging, and we still have a tremendous presence in the area. You ask me, is it a hot war right now? No, I don't think there were any missiles fired last night. Are we still engaged militarily in the Gulf? Yes. You can probably decide for yourself whether or not you think that constitutes war or not. But the bottom line is this, it's not over, and it won't be over until the Straits of Hormuz are open. And I don't think anybody right now understands or has a grasp for how long that is going to take. It could take several months at this rate. Keep in mind, the president said it might take a couple of weeks, 2 weeks, 3 weeks, and 6 weeks. We're several months now into this war, and I don't think there's any sign of it ending anytime soon.
1: Yeah, I want to give a shout out to Joe Khalil, who we're going to be talking to in just a few minutes. Joe Khalil is stationed in the Middle East for us, so we're going to get to him. But to your point on the Strait, we always say all eyes on the Strait because it's such a big part of this story. The Pentagon says the U.S. blockade on the Strait of Hormuz cost around nearly $5 billion in oil revenue, right? So you've got the U.S. warning shipping companies at this point that they could face sanctions for paying the Iranian toll fee to safely pass the waterway. So when you really imagine what that looks like, and I don't know how that works in the Strait, maybe you can explain it, but is that sustainable to have that type of strategy in place?
0: Listen, the Iranians don't have to sustain it forever. They just have to sustain it for longer than the Americans are willing to engage. The Iranians are not fighting to win the war. They are fighting not to lose. This is a war of survival for them. And this is what the really big issue is. You heard President Trump talk about just about every single time he talks about the war, it's costing Iran $500 million a day in oil revenue. And he's absolutely right. The question is, can the Iranians sustain that for a long period of time? The American policy right now seems to be to make this an economic war. If the administration is right, then they will win this war. And the Iranians will be forced to come to the negotiating table to open the Straits of Hormuz because they cannot afford the economic loss of having the Straits closed for a period of time. If the administration is wrong and the Iranians do not see this as an economic battle, then this sort of bizarre status quo could go on for a long time. And that has tremendous economic impact on the West. So the real question is this: who can last longer from an economic standpoint, the United States of America or Iran? That is really what the discussion is about right now.
1: And I guess your bet is on the U.S.
0: Always. I always bet on the U.S. There's no question about it. But I do believe that there'll be growing political pressure on the Republicans and the Trump administration to do something as we get closer to the midterms. And I think that's what the Iranians are counting on now, is that they get more leverage the closer we get to November.
1: All right. I always love having you on the show. Mick Mulvaney, thank you so much for joining us today.
0: Have a great weekend.
1: Appreciate it. And Transportation Secretary, speaking moments ago on the Spirit Airlines shutdown, you watched it here live on News Nation Live. We've got Marcus Espinosa tracking it all. He's live at Newark International Airport as well. Marcus, what'd you make of what happened? What are people talking about there at Newark? Because, you know, Mick Mulvaney just said that people had fair warning that this was coming. But I know that you've been talking to people that maybe people weren't aware of all of their options right now.
2: Laura, good morning. I'm glad you asked that because I want to offer the counterpoint to what Mick said. While they were having word get out there about the struggles they were having, there was not an exact date of when this could take place. They were still letting people purchase tickets until last night. I just spoke with a passenger who said, I bought my ticket the previous evening and then woke up to the fact that it was no longer in existence. And I think that's the struggle right there. This essentially happened in the dark of night. Nobody had any idea this would take place Saturday night at 2 o'clock in the morning, 3 o'clock in the morning. So you had people being able to purchase a Spirit Airlines ticket Friday and then woke up Saturday to that flight not existing. That's going to cause issues. That's a huge problem for thousands of passengers. So major airlines, they're trying to step up right now and help out these passengers. So United, Delta, JetBlue, Southwest, they are all capping ticket prices specifically for Spirit customers who now need to rebook those flights. So here's what you do if you were a Spirit customer that was affected. To access these special prices, you're going to need to provide at minimum a Spirit flight confirmation number and then how you paid, your proof of payment. American Airlines, Delta, they are offering reduced fares on high-volume Spirit routes. In addition, Allegiant, that's going to offer freeze fare prices across routes that overlap with those previous Spirit routes, along with Frontier also offering reduced fares. The Secretary, not forgetting about the nearly 17,000 Spirit employees that are now out of a job. Airlines offering jump seats to employees just to get them home right now, and then also offering Spirit team members preferential employment interviews to ensure that they jump the queue. Spirit was known as that budget airline in the United States. They ceased operations this morning. One of our own field producers got this email about a flight that was going to take off for her this afternoon, saying this in part, we regret to inform you all that Spirit flight has been canceled effective immediately, that they should not go to the airport guests. We spoke with one Spirit customer, in fact, who describes the agony of trying to rebook in this process.
3: I've been here since 3 o'clock in the morning thinking I'm going to be early on time, early bird, get the first worm. I go there, it's like a ghost town over there. No customer service, nobody to help me do nothing. Now I'm running around the airport like a chicken with no head. Lucky I found somebody in different airlines and I chose United to fly with.
2: Okay, so for these multiple airlines now, they have put out messages on social media. I want to remark on one in particular, Southwest. If you're trying to book a flight through Southwest from your Spirit flight, you have to do that in person for Southwest. They want you to go to the ticket counter to do that. The other airlines, it seems like you can call or book online. But again, you have to provide that confirmation number with the Spirit flight and your purchase receipt. Laura, I want to recap that press conference as well from the Transportation Secretary, Sean Duffy. The first thing he really mentioned is the fact that they're really disappointed, this administration, that the merger with JetBlue did not go through with Spirit. They believe that this was basically what caused this entire operation to fail, not to mention the oil prices going up as well. Another nugget from that press conference is the fact that there is concern that other airlines might be in trouble. Not immediate trouble, not closing out of nowhere like Spirit just has, but the Spirit CEO, in fact, with an interview with the Wall Street Journal, mentioned the fact that other airlines have issues too. And so overall, the industry is having issues with these higher oil prices and with competitiveness and trying to keep things running at a profit. So really interesting press conference from the Transportation Secretary. The bottom line here, Laura, if you booked a flight through Spirit Airlines, you have options right now with rebooking at a reduced fare. But you have to provide your receipt and your confirmation number to that airline you're trying to book through, whether it's American or Southwest. And then they can help you from there. Last point, on refunds. If you book through a credit card or debit card, Spirit says they're going to refund it on their own. However, you can also call that credit card company and try to get it refunded yourself through the policies that they carry as well. So it's a mess. This is a disaster, to be quite honest with you, for thousands of passengers who woke up overnight expecting a flight. Mm-hmm. And not only was their flight canceled, the airline quite literally went under.
1: Yeah, I mean, not everybody, to the point of not everybody is watching the news as much as I want to say that everybody's watching us, and I hope you do. Not everybody's on social media and watching X. So a lot of people were surprised. Shout out to our friend over here, Alicia Nieves, who just sent me a link to United Airlines website, and I'm looking at now. They've got something on their site right now saying if you're a Spirit Airlines customer, here's how you're going to work it with us. So we're going to continue to watch it together as a team. Marcus Espinosa, live from Newark Airport. We'll get back to you. I know that you're talking to passengers. We'll talk to you again next hour. Thank you so much. We're going to talk about gas prices, too, because they are rising sharply across the country, how this affected the shutdown of Spirit Airlines. And we've got Alicia Nieves breaking that down as well, coming up right after the break. Stay with us.
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5: Yeah. Higher energy costs are pushing up prices on everything from food to travel, including Spirit Airlines. We've been talking about it. We've got these new tariffs, too, on European-made autos, now threatening to add even more pressure on America's everyday costs. President Trump predicting prices will drop as soon as the war with Iran ends. News Nation's Alicia Nieves joins us live. Let's talk about Spirit Airlines, too, and gas prices.
6: Yeah, because they're the same story almost, right? Mm-hmm. You know, we know that these prices have climbed over the last week or so, and really since this entire conflict, the sticker shock that many Americans have been seeing, that is real. And the rising prices of gas and fuel, not looking to slow down anytime soon. In fact, this week it has accelerated. AAA says the national average for a regular gallon of gas, $4.43. That is up from less than 48 hours ago, it being $4.30, 40 cents higher almost this week. This is not a slow, small creep higher. It is a fast weekend price shock. Oil prices spiking above $100 a barrel again. With all that uncertainty in the Middle East, that's a major driver here. It's a real squeeze for a lot of American families filling up this weekend. It's hitting commuters first, but the ripple effects, you know, move down to food in the grocery store, shipping, airfare. The big story today is Spirit Airlines and the fuel costs kind of being the final nail in the coffin that buried that airliner now. And as Mick Mulvaney was saying a little while ago, it's going to affect summer travel and continued higher airfare costs. The Energy Information Administration says it's probably only going to get worse before it gets better, projecting the potential national average of $4.50 this month for a regular gallon of gas. This is if oil prices stay high, and we're only 7 cents off from that right now. All of this is now showing up in the economic data. We just got the Consumer Price Index report that's a gauge on pricing pressures and inflation. It dropped this week, and it shows consumer prices rose 0.9% in March, month over month. This is three times higher than we saw for February's month over month increase. Gasoline rose more than 21% that month alone. And the Bureau of Labor Statistics says gas accounted for nearly three quarters of the overall inflation picture for March. So gas is clearly not just a line item in this inflation story. It's the main character, but we do have to talk about another character. Now, these new auto tariffs, President Trump saying on Friday that he is raising tariffs on European Union cars and trucks to 25% from 15%. This is effective next week. This will add further pricing pressures to vehicles. President Trump made this announcement on Truth Social saying this decision comes as the European Union is, quote, not complying with our fully agreed to trade deal, adding that these new auto tariffs will not apply to countries that produce automobiles at plants here in the United States. But bottom line, Laura, the same households that are paying more to fill up their cars may also now be dealing with a more expensive car market. And this is going to add continued pricing pressures in other sectors. Again, food and grocery, farmers fill up on diesel. That's a major expense for them. Obviously, airfare, it's a major factor there as well.
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13: The shutdown at the Department of Homeland Security is now over. I'm Jackie Coppell, Washington correspondent. On Thursday, the House of Representatives passing a bill to fund all of DHS, except for ICE and Customs and Border Protection. The bill's passage comes after the Senate first approved the legislation in late March. Republican House leadership, however, did not hold a vote on the bill for more than a month, citing the lack of immigration enforcement funding. Democrats supported this bill because of those carve-outs, wanting more oversight and reforms over immigration agencies. Republicans, however, still looking to fund these two agencies in budget legislation passed by the House on Wednesday night as part of a separate process. All this comes after DHS was shut down for 76 days, leading to those long lines at America's airports. President Trump has requested the legislation to fund ICE and CBP on his desk by June 1st. I'm Jackie Coppell. And this is the News Nation Political Minute.
14: Well, we just heard from Transportation Secretary Sean Duffy, who was at Newark Airport speaking on the shutdown of Spirit Airlines. In case you missed it, Spirit Airlines sent out a message on all the socials saying, effective immediately, all flights have been canceled and customer service is no longer available. That happened overnight. Not everybody got the message. Some people started showing up at the airport. Joining me now is travel expert Bobby Laurie, who is also a former flight attendant, to talk us through what we are experiencing. I mean, talk about turbulent times, Bobby. What do you make your reaction to Spirit Airlines shutting down in the middle of the night? There was warning, but again, not everybody heard about it.
15: Yeah, there was warning, so it's not too much of a surprise. Now, from what we were hearing from Secretary Duffy, you know, talking about the JetBlue-Spirit merger, yes, that definitely was a factor. They, you know, they came out and they said that they were going to shut down eventually if the merger didn't happen. But what no one's talking about is the merger that was actually planned just before that. Frontier Airlines and Spirit were in a merger agreement in 2022, but JetBlue ended up coming to the table with a larger offer. So Spirit ended the merger agreement with Frontier to go after more money with JetBlue. And that is what was ultimately declined because of the monopoly situation and the industry landscape, what it would have looked like. Frontier Spirit probably would have been approved because of their business models and the fact that their routes don't overlap.

0: But, you know, at the end of the day, here we are, Spirit shut down overnight. We do have customers stranded wherever they may be at this point, just trying to make their way back home.
1: Yeah, and as we listen to Secretary Duffy speak about what is happening, we are learning that more airlines are stepping in, and he said they're leaning in and trying to help out. We just saw that United Airlines has something up on their app right now saying, you know, if you're a Spirit customer, here's what you can do. But I think what might be happening, and we're going to learn this throughout the afternoon as we go together, that people are going to have to pay a little extra if they want to get home, you know, and that's the thing. And then contact us later for Spirit Airlines to apply for a refund. So when you look at that, I mean, not everybody has the bandwidth on their credit card to do that. So what do you tell people who are stuck right now who didn't get the message?
0: Yeah, that is true. I mean, so just like Secretary Duffy said also, you know, if you did buy a ticket on Spirit, it was actually held in an escrow account. So that money is there. You will get refunded for the portion that you didn't fly. But if you do need to get home, all the other airlines are offering what they call rescue fares. And these fares come with a cap. So I did see that United and American are capping their fares at $199 each way for a shorter flight. And for a longer transcontinental flight, it's capped at $299. Mm-hmm. So these airlines are trying to keep the fares low as possible down where the Spirit Airlines fares were so that you don't have to worry about having that extra credit on your credit card to go ahead and purchase this ticket to get home. Each airline also has a different requirement on how you have to go and actually retrieve those fares. Southwest Airlines has one as well, but you can only get it at the ticket counter, for example. So although Spirit told everyone don't come to the airport, they really meant don't come to the airport to check in for your Spirit Airlines flight. If you are going out of an airport that Southwest does serve, you do need to go there to actually get that rescue fare to go home.
1: I'm glad you brought that up. I hadn't heard that before, a rescue fare. And that's important to note when you mentioned that $199 cap, because we were hearing about that as well. And again, people need to listen. Traveling right now isn't easy. It hasn't been easy for several months with everything that we've seen go on with TSA and otherwise. So what do you tell people now that are planning the future who really do need to cap their fares going into the summer? You were a former flight attendant, so I'm just curious, you know, with your experience with travelers, and you know that not everybody is happy all the time. What are you telling people going into the summer months and how to really deal with all of this at hand?
0: Yeah, it's going to be an interesting summer travel season. And if you're not planning for it already, you should start planning for it today. Because now with Spirit out of business, there's one less competitor in the market. There's less seats in the air to get you from point A to point B. And if you're looking for a low-cost carrier, well, we just lost one. So we're only really looking at Allegiant and Frontier still remaining in the U.S. landscape. And they fly from smaller cities rather than the larger cities most of the time to help keep those fares low. So you might have to look at alternate airports for the summer travel season. If you're in, you know, if you're flying out of the Philadelphia area, for example, you might want to go further west toward Lancaster or Harrisburg in order to get on that airplane. And it might be cheaper than flying out of the larger cities. But yeah, I would start planning for it now, because as we talked about back when the war in Iran started, airlines actually hedge their fuel costs. So the fuel that they're using right now, they paid for 6 to 8 months ago. And now that the fuel costs have been rising for a few months, they're getting to the point where they need to start replenishing those hedges. That's when the fares begin to rise. And that's what we're going to see as we head into the summer. So definitely, if you plan on traveling, go ahead and buy those tickets now.
1: I love that advice. And also about the other airlines, I think about that too when I fly to California. I'm from Sacramento, and sometimes you have to consider going to San Jose or Oakland just to get those good fares. All right, Bobby Lorre, travel expert, thank you so much. Appreciate it.
0: Thank you.
1: Thank you. And President Trump is rejecting Iran's latest proposal. We've got our eyes on this as well, saying he is not satisfied with the plan where things stand now in ongoing peace negotiations. Plus, the new threat of sanctions in the standoff in the Strait of Hormuz, the message from the White House to companies who pay Iran to get through the key waterway. We'll talk about it coming up.
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13: Well, Laura, he very much is keeping the military option on the table. Made that very clear yesterday from the White House South Lawn as he was answering questions. He confirmed that he got a briefing from Admiral Brad Cooper, the commander of CENTCOM, with options for further strikes. He also talked about that Iranian peace proposal, leaving the door open for negotiation for a diplomatic route, but said that this proposal that we got this second time around, he says, simply not good enough. Take a listen here. Really not optimistic about this becoming the path toward a peaceful resolution here.
14: They're not there. They're not with them. Not. They're sort of, they get close, and then a new group of people come in. They don't know who their leaders are. They have no idea who their leaders are, but they're very confused.
13: Meantime, the focal point of the U.S.'s pressure campaign on Iran has been this blockade of the Strait of Hormuz, which really has denied Iran the opportunity to generate revenue from their oil sales. The Treasury Department is doubling down on that strategy, now saying that you don't have to be a nation, any private entity that tries to get through the Strait of Hormuz by paying the Iranians off is going to get sanctioned. And there are allegations of several Chinese firms that have done that, tried to skirt the U.S. blockade. What we've heard from the Iranian leadership is they feel like this American blockade is in itself an act of war. Iranian President Pezeshkian put out a statement essentially saying as much and calling it continued war, saying that Iran is being punished for its resistance and its independence. He called it an oppressive approach and says it is intolerable. So clearly it is having an effect for the American side to keep that in place. So basically right now, Laura, what we are seeing from here in the Middle East is every party that is involved in some way or has a stake in this war is watching to see what the president's next move is going to be here.
6: A lot of moving parts to watch for us. News Nation's Joe Khalil live from Doha. Thank you very much. We'll get back to you next hour as well. And we are learning more about the suspect as well in the moments leading up to the attempted attack against the Trump administration at the White House Correspondents' Dinner last Saturday. If you can believe it, it was a week ago tonight that happened. Joining us now is the host of Sunrise on the Hill, Corey Smith, live from Washington, D.C. I mean, Corey, this shooting suspect is due back in court on May 11th. We've learned a lot between his arrest and now, and we've got more to go. What are we hearing from the president on the front of this suspect?
15: Yeah, Laura, you mentioned it. We have learned a lot in just the week that has passed since chaos erupted at the White House Correspondents' Dinner last Saturday night. We've had two court hearings here in D.C. with a potential third scheduled for May 11th. The suspect, 31-year-old Cole Allen, still behind bars this morning, and he has yet to enter a plea in this case. Meanwhile, the president made his first public appearance since last Saturday's shooting. He was in Florida yesterday, and we really haven't heard him say a lot about the alleged attempt on his life. But he did allude to it while speaking to retirees in the Villages community. Let's listen.
16: Now, you know, I shouldn't be here. There was just an attempt. I won't use the word. An attempt, they say, on my life. I should be indoors at a secure facility where I can quietly, beautifully, and safely play out my term.
15: Now, going back to the suspect, we got this new video. It's a little bit clearer video from what we saw last Saturday. Prosecutors say that was Cole Allen charging through a security area on his way towards the ballroom where the dinner was being hosted. Police say that is when he shot a Secret Service agent before he ultimately fell down and was taken into custody. Prosecutors also released some video of Allen casing the Hilton Hotel the day before the shooting. You'll see him walking through the hallways near the ballroom where the dinner was being held. There's also video of him appearing to sort of case out the gym area of the hotel. That's what you're seeing on your screen right now. And not just video, we also got some pictures from prosecutors that they say show Allen in his hotel room armed with multiple weapons and ammunition taken just hours before the shooting. Prosecutors say he was carrying a handgun, a knife, a pair of pliers, and a pair of wire cutters. That is him taking that mirrored selfie, according to prosecutors. Now, look, this preliminary hearing scheduled for May 11th, but we should point something out. U.S. Attorney for D.C. Jeanine Pirro said additional charges are imminent in this case. So if a grand jury ultimately hands down an indictment before May 11th, that preliminary hearing could ultimately be canceled, and then the case would proceed as usual with an arraignment for Cole, possibly a plea, and then perhaps a normal trial. Laura.
6: Well, I still can't get over that video, how crystal clear it is of him running through the mags. Incredible reporting as well. News Nation's Corey Smith from Washington, D.C. Thank you very much for that. And coming up next, doubling down on Trump's immigration crackdown. We're going to talk about this. Lawmakers on Capitol Hill pushing for a new visa program. News Nation's Ali Bradley has more on that straight ahead.
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6: All right, it's off to the races. The 152nd Kentucky Derby kicks off today at Churchill Downs. And the main event, the Run for the Roses, is taking center stage this evening. And while the horses do take center stage, of course, the fashion is just as iconic, from bold colors to over-the-top designs. We all look for this. And, of course, the fascinators, which have become a part of the Derby tradition all on their own. So joining us now is Lisa Maltese, founder of Julep Hat Designs. Lisa, thank you so much for being with us. I love your hat. See, look how nice that is. That is absolutely gorgeous. Those colors are beautiful on you, and they really pop. And of course, Derby fashion is just as famous as the race itself. So let's talk about it. And what is that hat called, by the way?
28: It's a fascinator.
6: That is a fascinator. All right. So I want to make sure I've got the terminology right. Yeah. So what makes a fascinator such a big part of this tradition? Because it is a little different than your standard hat.
28: Mm-hmm. So I would say probably the past 10 to 12 years, spectators and fashion goers have really been pushing away from traditional Kentucky Derby hats, and they're more into the fascinators. The fascinators, for number one, probably the biggest reason why a woman loves a fascinator more is because it's not as large as the hat, meaning the brim. And so you could really connect with people better, because when you're wearing a large hat, that brim kind of gets in the way. And at Derby, you always want to be in your best friend's ear, and you could just totally get there with a fascinator versus a hat.
6: I mean, this, it's just so much fun to watch. If you've never, and I've never been, I've always wanted to go. So if I do get a chance to go next year, for somebody attending their first Derby, how exactly are we picking the right fascinator and the right hat for gentlemen? I mean, what are we doing here? What's the plan?
28: So normally women love to get their dress first, but a millionaire, I always say get your hat first, because that's where the work of art is. But typically what happens is the women present their outfit, their dress to me, and then I will gather ideas. I do video calls, I do chats, and sometimes this process could take up to 6 weeks to design the perfect piece for my client.
6: I mean, this is like a wedding. I mean, we're going big here. We're going big. Do you ever design pieces inspired by a specific horse? I'm curious, or its colors. I mean, how do you pick? You do the hat first, then the dress. But how are you choosing the colors? Because the colors you have right now are gorgeous. Do they mean anything to you for today's particular race?
28: So, no, actually, I purchased my dress first because I fell in love with it, and then I went off of my dress. But for my freelance work, I use nature a lot of the times, because nature never disappoints. And, for instance, I was just at the aquarium, and I looked into one of the tanks, and I saw beautiful tropical fish. And when I say nature doesn't disappoint, it always matches, whether you're in a forest, whether it's fall time and you look at the ground, whether you look at tropical fish swimming, it usually always just coordinates perfectly. So I will also use other designers' patterns of different designers who are coming out with their new spring lines that I will see, and I'll see the colors that they put together and the way they coordinate everything as well. Inspiration just comes everywhere. But these two designs that you're just showing right now, the women, all of these designs came from the dress first, and then I bring it over and create. And so I'll look at the different types of dresses that are presented. Maybe some of them are very Southern, very feminine. Yeah. Some of them are old. So it just, depends.
6: Wow. I mean, what a fun job. What a fun craft that you have. Let's talk about, if you had to match a fascinator to one of the top contenders. I'm not sure if you've got the full list there, but do you have a horse and what that would look like, and how you would match it up?
28: So, full disclosure, I'm all about the fashion.
6: I hear you.
28: I hate to admit that, but yes, I mean, my fashion world is so crazy. That's just...
6: All right.
28: An honest answer.
6: Let's talk about how people can find you, because I want to follow you and get ready for next year. So how are people going to find you and your work?
28: So you can visit my website, which is Julep, J-U-L-E-P, like the drink, Julep Hat, H-A-T, designs.com. Mm-hmm. You can also follow me on social media. I'm on Instagram, TikTok, and Facebook under Julep Hat Designs as well.
6: Okay, very good. And the hat, the fascinator that we just had up, the hot pink, I'm going to say that it matches what I'm wearing. And I'm going to say that if I choose this color for next year, I want to come to you and get that fascinator, because it is a good match. And they have it there in the control room. Lisa Maltese, thank you so much for joining us.
28: Thank you.
6: Happy Kentucky Derby Day. We will see you soon.
28: Laura.
6: Thank you very much. And across the pond, Princess Charlotte and her family are celebrating the royal's 11th birthday. Her parents posting this picture to their X account. The princess's birthday coming just a few days after her parents' 15th wedding anniversary in April. Sources expect the princess to celebrate privately. Her grandfather, King Charles, missing out on the festivities because he's spending time in Bermuda following his visit to the United States. The daughter of Prince William and Princess Kate is the third in line to the throne, and following her father and her older brother, Prince George. Also this, the baby eaglets that you see on your screen now have names. Meet Sandy and Luna. The pair live in Big Bear Valley, California. The name selected after more than 60,000 submissions came in. Sandy is named after Sandy Steers, the longtime friends of Big Bear Valley executive director who died in February. The name was the most popular submission, with people voting for it nearly 4,000 times. And now a turn to this. Senate Republicans on Capitol Hill calling for crackdowns on U visas. The program is a pathway for a person living in the U.S. illegally to gain lawful permanent residency if they have been a victim.

0: later claim victim status and qualify for U visas. According to court documents, some participants even paid to take part, orchestrating fake crimes before reporting them to police. The case highlights potential vulnerabilities in a program designed to protect victims of serious crimes who assist law enforcement, but now facing increased scrutiny. USCIS saying petitions received increased 95% under Biden from his first year to his last year, adding, quote, when aliens clog up the process with fraudulent claims, they harm real victims with legitimate claims. We're prioritizing rooting out fraud in these programs to help women and other survivors of abuse. In a letter to DHS, Senator Cotton is calling for answers, raising concerns about fraud, abuse, and whether current vetting is strong enough. At the same time, Congressman Roy is pushing new legislation, arguing the system is broken and needs reform, sending this statement exclusively to News Nation, saying, quote, since its inception, the U visa has been a pull factor for illegal immigration, serving as a last-ditch effort for illegal aliens to skirt deportation and stay in the country indefinitely if they merely claim they're a crime victim. We've seen countless instances of fraud and Americans falsely accused of crimes they didn't commit. It's time Congress repeal this program that has eroded the rule of law. Immigration attorneys, though, say that the program needs to be protected.
1: I've worked with a lot of clients who have been witnesses or victims of really horrific, violent crime. And because these people stepped forward and testified and gave their information as witnesses or victims, the police were able to go after the perpetrators of those violent crimes. And for politicians who say that they care about stopping violent crime in this country, they need to not go after the U visa because that encourages investigation and cooperation with the police for witnesses and victims of crime.
0: Right now, the system is overwhelmed. More than 400,000 applications are backlogged, despite a strict cap of just 10,000 visas issued per year, leaving many legitimate applicants waiting 5 to 10 years or more for full approval. Now, some of these applicants may receive deferred action or work authorization while they're waiting and their cases are pending. Back to you.
2: All right, Allie Bradley, thanks. And up next, we'll talk about why Spirit Airlines failed and why a lot of people are blaming the Biden administration. That's coming up.
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6: Transportation Secretary Sean Duffy speaking last hour following budget airline Spirit shutting down after decades, leaving passengers stranded and workers without a job. Hi, everyone. I'm Laura Engel in New York. Thanks for staying with us. It's time for News Nation Live. And Spirit CEO saying he didn't think it would end this way. Rising jet fuel prices, the final straw for the already struggling airline. But Transportation Secretary Sean Duffy saying who's to blame?
7: Spirit was in dire straits long before the war with Iran. Multiple times they had filed for bankruptcy. Their model wasn't working. They couldn't get to fiscal health.
6: Duffy assuring customers that competing airlines will help rebook flights, and they are taking action to help thousands of former employees. Plus, Trump is doubling down, saying we have to keep nuclear capabilities out of Iran's hands, but rejecting their most recent proposal.
8: I'm dealing with some quite brutal people right now in the lovely country of Iran. They are very brutal, and I will tell you, we're doing very well. You cannot give Iran a nuclear weapon.
6: President Trump tearing into our NATO partner over the Iran war, then yanking 5,000 troops from the country. Today, the president heads to Miami for the PGA's Tour's Cadillac Championship. News Nation following all of your top stories. We've got Joe Khalil on the ground in Doha, The Hill's Corey Smith live in D.C., Alicia Nieves here with me in New York City. But first, we start with Marcus Espinosa live at Newark Liberty International Airport in New Jersey, where Sean Duffy had that news conference announcing what happened with Spirit. Marcus, what's the latest?
9: Hey, Laura, good morning. In fact, I just spoke with a pilot from American Airlines. He was just walking by not a minute ago, and I just asked him about the situation. He said he's totally shocked that this would happen in the middle of the night. They're aware. They've gotten their own memos to try to help pilots with Spirit get home. And so really, this is a collective effort right now. But there is chaos right now in the airline industry with this shutdown of Spirit Airlines. So what do people do if you book the flight through Spirit? There's a couple options here. The other airlines very much aware of what to do. So here's what we're going to do. We're going to break it down for you on how to get out of this situation. So United, Delta, JetBlue, and Southwest, they're all capping ticket prices specifically for Spirit customers who now have to rebook. They have no choice. So if you are a Spirit customer that was affected, to access these special prices, here's what you're going to need. You need to provide at minimum a Spirit flight confirmation number and then your proof of payment. American Airlines and Delta Airlines, they are offering reduced fares on high-volume Spirit routes. In addition, Allegiant will freeze fare prices across routes that overlap with Spirit, along with Frontier also offering those reduced fares. Now, the Secretary is not forgetting about the nearly 17,000 Spirit employees that now are out of a job. Airlines are offering jump seats, as I just mentioned from that pilot with American, to employees that need to get home and are offering Spirit team members preferential employment interviews to ensure they jump the queue. Spirit, known as one of the biggest budget airlines in the United States, as of 3 this morning, shut down. One of News Nation's own field producers was on a flight taken off this afternoon and, like many, received this email saying, "We regret to inform you all that Spirit flights have been canceled."

0: Effective immediately. Guests should not go to the airport. We spoke with a couple Spirit customers who were left scrambling to try to find a solution.
1: I've been here since 3 o'clock in the morning thinking I'm going to be early on time, early bird, get the first worm. I go there, it's like a ghost town over there. No customer service, nobody to help me do nothing. Now I'm running around the airport like a chicken with no head. Lucky I found somebody in different airlines, and I chose United to fly with.
2: I booked my flight with Spirit 3 days ago. As of last night, they were offering me an upgrade. And then this morning, my sister called me and said, hey, I'm trying to book Daddy a flight back with you, but the website says that all flights are canceled. Spirit went out of business. That was this morning.
0: I mean, what's your reaction to my airline went out of business?
2: What happened? How am I getting home?
0: How are they getting home? That's the question that thousands of passengers are asking now, Laura. These other airlines are aware of the situation, as I've mentioned, posting on social media ways to get discounted fares with them. That's great that the industry is pulling together right now, but it is leaving a lot of people left at airports, just like those two you heard, trying to figure out what to do next.
3: Marcus Espinoza, I'm so glad that you had a chance to talk to those passengers, because it's a little different narrative than what we're hearing, that there was lots of warning. People knew this was coming. Not everybody knew this was coming. And now they, to your point, are trying to figure out how to get home. All right, we'll check back in with you. Keep talking to those passengers. We'll talk to you again next hour. Thank you so much, Marcus. Joining me now is our political panel, Miami GOP Committeewoman Angie Wong and Democratic strategist Kenny Burgos. Thank you both for being here. I mean, wow, what a day of breaking news. A lot of people caught off guard with this. Angie, I'm going to start with you on your take on Spirit Airlines shutting down. And of course, you know, people are starting to rewind that tape of what happened with the last administration that could have led to this. What do you think?
4: Yeah, I mean, it's scary that everyone's being stranded at the airports and learning that their airlines have been shut down at the airport. So this is just a tragedy. It could have been completely avoided. Look, yes, I'd like to go back to the days where there could have been a merger between JetBlue and Spirit Airlines. Why did politics get involved in this? Because the board voted yes. And that could have saved the airlines and all these jobs. But unfortunately, Elizabeth Warren and others jumped in to block this merger. So, you know, now you have a bunch of pilots, airline stewardess, and lots of admin stranded without a job, as well as their customers.
3: You know, we've also, Kenny, been talking about the former Transportation Secretary Pete Buttigieg, who posted in 2023 on the Spirit and JetBlue merger, writing, Americans deserve robust competition and affordable fares. U.S. DOT supports DOJ's antitrust lawsuit, and we plan to deny the JetBlue Spirit request for an exemption on their merger deal. And then Democratic Senator Elizabeth Warren posted this in 2024, quote, I've warned for months that a JetBlue and Spirit Airlines merger would have led to fewer flights. This is a Biden win for flyers. So, Kenny, I mean, what do you think? Is the Biden administration to blame? Is it the airline industry? Is it the high jet fuel prices? Is it all of the above?
5: I mean, we can go back 3 years, 4 years, 10 years and always try and trail back what happened to a company like Spirit. But I think you have to look at what's the most immediate cause. What was the death knell for Spirit? And this is where policy has consequences. When Donald Trump and Republicans have decided to engage in a war that is deeply unpopular, that has led to rising prices, not just at the gas pump at home, but for jet fuel, Spirit Airlines has cited the price of jet fuel as being a huge contributor that left them in this position. And now they're out of business. Now Americans do not have flights to go home, and thousands of people are without work. Policy and choices have consequences.
3: Yeah, we mentioned what Elizabeth Warren had put out on Twitter a couple of years ago, but today she put out, she took to X saying that Donald Trump's war with Iran caused the sky-high fuel prices that finally did Spirit Airlines in. That is what she wrote today. Let's also take a listen to former Attorney General under the Biden administration on all of this.
6: A court will be very concerned that a JetBlue Spirit combination will result in a higher cost, higher fare airline that would eliminate a lower cost, lower fare airline and remove about half of the ultra low cost capacity in the United States. This proposed merger occurs against the backdrop of an already concentrated airline industry.
3: All right. Even former senior advisor to Biden, Neera Danton, is saying that

0: Garland and the DOJ should be looked at closely. I want to get your reaction, both of your reactions. Angie, let me start with you on what we just heard and where we're at with this.
1: Yeah, I mean, this is where politics did not need to be involved. They're trying to save customers money. Well, at the end of the day, the airline went out of business. And now to blame it on Trump's Iran conflict, well, why aren't other airlines being affected? We know that other airlines are cutting back on flights due to the higher gas prices, but they're still managing. They're still flying the skies as of today. Spirit Airlines was definitely on the chopping block, and our government did not step in to save them. In fact, they let them die, which is even more sad because this is one of the premier American airlines, and this is what represents us in the skies. We couldn't save our own budget airlines, so let's try to save the other ones before they go out of business.
0: All right, Kenny, your reaction real quick to that?
2: Yeah, I would just say, you know, we understand the free market to be the best operation in capitalism. And this is what happens sometimes in a free market. The government cannot be required to save these industries. And they're absolutely right. If you allow them to merge and have this concentration, you will see higher prices. We've seen that with phone carriers over the past years. No one has seen their phone bills decrease due to concentration and mergers. No one has seen flights decrease due to concentrations and mergers that have happened. And so the government was doing the right thing by not allowing this merger. And Spirit definitely failed because of flight prices, but also they were a low-cost carrier. They were still struggling from COVID. So we just cannot be required to save every industry and every company.
0: Yeah, I want to ask you both about these rescue fares we've been hearing about. Angie, Delta posting, quote, that they are offering reduced non-refundable rescue fares if Spirit shut down affected travel plans. But are you worried that we're talking about Delta and we've heard about United offering some fares today in this cap of $199. Will this affect more airlines? I mean, summer season is coming up. A lot of people are booking their travel, and people are being warned, by the way, to say, you know, start booking your travel today before the flights start going up even more. Are you worried that this is going to affect more airlines?
1: Not at all. This is actually really smart business. You have Spirit customers who are now looking at their next airline home. So they're going to either be swayed by particular airlines with great deals. These airlines are stepping up to do the job that left a lot of passengers stranded at the airports. And by offering these rates to help them get home or to their destinations, they're going to capture a brand new audience. And that's exactly what I would be doing if I were United or American or any other airlines, is to grab that market while it's hot.
0: Right. And Kenny, also, the Trump administration does insist that gas prices are going to drop soon. So we're worried about what it's going to do to our airline tickets. We're worried about how we're going to fill up our cars. But this week alone, prices have increased by over 30 cents a gallon nationwide and are over a dollar more expensive compared to this time last year. In California, gas prices are over $6 a gallon in many places. So, you know, when you take a look at the numbers, I mean, Kenny, what should Democrats be doing to help Americans who haven't seen relief at the pumps in 2 months? We keep hearing that it's coming, but it's not here yet.
2: First, I'll say Democrats need to capitalize on what you just mentioned earlier, which is that's where Americans win. Other carriers are now coming in with lower prices to make up for this gap, right? Otherwise, the merger would have not brought Americans $199 tickets. And so to your question about how can Democrats tackle the gas prices, well, first and foremost, Democrats need to win, as they will in the midterm, to take back Congress. Right now, they just do not have the power to do so. But they have to put forward a message to the American people to address just that. It cannot just be attack Donald Trump, attack the Republicans. We want to get vengeance and revenge. No, you have to tell American people how you have a vision to meaningfully bring down costs, to bring us out of a war, and make sure Americans can actually afford to live. That is what they are looking for.
0: Okay, while I have you both, I also want to get your thoughts on Iran, because it's another topic that we need to get to real quick. The U.S. is withdrawing 5,000 troops from Germany. This is another big story we're watching over the next year, as President Trump is clashing with the German chancellor over the Iran war. So as we take a look at what's happening in the Middle East and in Europe and the region, it comes as President Trump announced he's increasing tariffs on European cars to 25%. Angie, to you real quick, could this make matters worse with our allies?
1: No, politically, this does not hurt Trump whatsoever. This, in fact, helps him with his numbers back home in promoting American jobs and promoting American manufacturing. This is a counterbalance to all the bad messaging about gas prices and the higher pump prices that we're seeing across the country. He wants the EU to keep to their trade deal that they spoke about earlier in the year, which is for the EU to open up more manufacturing plants here in the United States. They're slow walking their agreement. They want to slow walk it maybe even to

0: 2028 if they can avoid it. So President Trump is now slapping them with additional tariffs, 25%, which still is nothing. The reason why we don't see a lot of American cars in Europe is because if you're buying an American car there, you're looking at least 30% increases on top of the retail price of a car. So I think this is all fair game.
1: Kenny, last word.
2: I would not say a 25% tariff is nothing. In fact, tariffs are just taxes with a little bit of better branding. And Americans can expect to pay even higher prices in getting a car. And if anyone's tried to buy a car recently, these prices per month are rivaling rents of just several years ago. And so this is a terrible decision by the president at a time where our largest trading partner was actually complying with us. He's again throwing a tantrum. And on top of the issue that he's created in Iran, he is now creating a further division amongst our trading partner and bringing, again, higher costs to America. How is this a winning strategy? I do not understand.
1: All right, we're going to have to leave it there. Angie Wong and Kenny Burgos, thank you very much for chiming in on a lot of topics there. We appreciate your time. Thank you very much.
0: Thanks, Laura.
2: Thanks for having me.
1: All right, thank you. And the Iranian regime has reportedly executed a 40-year-old father of two and a 21-year-old karate champion. Now, the exiled son of the last Shah of Iran reported the deaths on social media. And according to a person, the 40-year-old man was beaten to death for using Starlink to access the internet. It's something that's banned amid the conflict with the United States. And then the 21-year-old karate champion was executed after reportedly attending a protest. And there's warnings now that the world cannot stay silent as the regime massacres its people. We're watching that closely. And we're now also learning more about motives behind the man accused of starting the deadly Palisades fire. We all remember that. And prosecutors say the 30-year-old Jonathan Rindernecht was upset over his relationship with a former coworker and not having plans for New Year's Eve. Officials say that he intentionally set a fire on a hiking trail in the Santa Monica Mountains on January 1st, 2025. Imagine, before the fire exploded into the Palisades fire, that's what was going on, according to prosecutors. He's pleaded not guilty to federal charges. The fire was the most destructive in Los Angeles history, killing 12 people and destroying thousands of buildings and homes. People are still homeless with this. We've got more on how gas prices are rising sharply across the country and how this affected the shutdown of Spirit Airlines. News Nation's Alicia Nieves breaks it all down. And a cold case breakthrough decades after a 35-year-old mother vanished without a trace. Authorities say advanced DNA technology has led them to a suspect. What this could mean for other unsolved cases in this week's Investigation Nation. It's coming up.
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7: The shutdown at the Department of Homeland Security is now over. I'm Jackie Coppell, Washington correspondent. On Thursday, the House of Representatives passing a bill to fund all of DHS, except for ICE and Customs and Border Protection. The bill's passage comes after the Senate first approved the legislation in late March. Republican House leadership, however, did not hold a vote on the bill for more than a month, citing the lack of immigration enforcement funding. Democrats supported this bill because of those carve-outs, wanting more oversight and reforms over immigration agencies. Republicans, however, still looking to fund these two agencies in budget legislation passed by the House on Wednesday night as part of a separate process. All this comes after DHS was shut down for 76 days, leading to those long lines at America's airports. President Trump has requested the legislation to fund ICE and CBP on his desk by June 1st. I'm Jackie Coppell. And this is the News Nation Political Minute.
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11: Higher energy costs are pushing up prices on everything from food to travel, including Spirit Airlines. New tariffs on European-made autos now threatening to add even more pressure on Americans' everyday costs. President Trump predicting prices will drop as soon as the war with Iran ends. News Nation's Alicia Nieves is watching it all. She joins us live with how these high prices are affecting everybody, really.
12: Yeah, I mean, sticker shock for everybody, and sticker shock that proved too much for one major U.S. airliner, Spirit. And unfortunately, the rising prices of fuel and energy gas not looking like it's slowing down anytime soon. In fact, this week at the pump, things actually accelerated. AAA saying the national average for a regular gallon of gas, $4.43 a gallon. That is up from $4.30 less than 48 hours ago. It's up almost 40 cents from a week ago. So you can see this is not a small, slow creep higher. It is a fast weekend price shock. Oil prices spiking above $100 a barrel. That's the major driver here as there's all this uncertainty still with the conflict in Iran. This is a real-time squeeze for many American families filling up this weekend. This first, of course, his commuters, but the ripple effect is going to be something that we're going to continue to see through our economy. You know, in the food sector, certainly the grocery stores, shipping for almost anything. Obviously, airfare and even summer travel. The Energy Information Administration says it's probably only going to get worse before it gets better, projecting that the potential national average could be $4.50. That projection came in a few days ago. It seemed like it would be a little bit high, but you know, right now we're only 7 cents off of that. And all of this is now showing up in the data. We just got the Consumer Price Index report this week, and it shows the consumer prices. Those rose 0.9% in March. That is three times higher than what we saw in February's month-over-month increase. Gasoline, that rose more than 20% for that month alone, with the Bureau of Labor Statistics saying that this accounted for nearly three-quarters of the overall monthly inflation increase. So gas, clearly not just a line item in this story, but it's the main character. And speaking of another character here, now these new auto tariffs are coming into play. President Trump saying on Friday that he is raising tariffs on European Union cars and trucks to 25% from 15%. This is effective next week. This is going to add further pressure to the vehicle prices. President Trump made the announcement, of course, on Truth Social, saying the decision comes as the European Union is, quote, not complying with our fully agreed to trade deal, adding these new auto tariffs will not apply to countries that produce automobiles at plants here in the United States. But bottom line, the same households that are paying more to fill up their cars are now looking at a more expensive car market. The next big risk is going to be pricing pressures on monthly bills. Think your grocery store bills and those higher shipping costs, as well as big ticket purchases like those summer vacations that a lot of people were planning for, Laura.
11: All right. Alicia Nieves watching it all. Thank you so much. We'll continue to watch it together. And President Trump is rejecting Iran's latest proposal, saying he's not satisfied with the plan at all. Where things stand now in ongoing peace negotiations, plus the new threat of sanctions in the standoff in the Strait of Hormuz, the message from the White House to companies who pay Iran to get through the key waterway. We'll get to that coming up.
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11: President Trump rejecting Iran's latest proposal for a peace plan, saying he's not satisfied with it. Trump not rushing to make a deal either, despite the 60-day war powers deadline running out, saying hostilities have ended despite both sides still locked in a standoff over the Strait of Hormuz. News Nation's Joe Khalil is stationed in Doha. He joins us live with the very latest. Hi, Joe.
1: Hi, Laura. Yeah, we've been waiting to see if President Trump issues any new statements today or anything from the White House. Nothing yet. So last we left off, he was really sour on Iran's latest proposal for an extended peace deal or at least to end the war. This is what he said here from the South Lawn of the White House yesterday before taking off for the weekend for Florida.
2: They're not there. They're not with them. They get close. And then a new group of people come in. They don't know who their leaders are. They have no idea who their leaders are, but they're very confused.
1: So obviously not sounding good for the prospect of peace, at least with this latest offer. Remember, last time the Iranians presented a deal to the United States that President Trump rejected, it was in large part because that deal basically kicked the can down the road on Iran's nuclear question, which is something President Trump has called a red line, says they need to deal with it up front, and deferring on that was basically a non-starter. There is reporting that this latest proposal also did not address the nuclear question, partly one reason why President Trump says it is not good enough. Meantime, President Trump also said yesterday that he is considering more military options and actually got a briefing from Admiral Brad Cooper, the commander of Central Command, actually. So while that is on the table, the diplomatic option also there, the U.S. is also refocusing on the Strait of Hormuz. This is a pressure campaign, a strategy that the White House believes has been successful in bringing Iran back to the table several times. This American blockade, which has really prevented Iran from generating revenue from oil sales. Now the Treasury Department says whether you are a private corporation or you're a country, if you're trying to get through the Strait of Hormuz by paying the Iranians to get around the U.S. blockade, you are going to face serious sanctions. It's something that Iranian leadership is clearly sensitive to. They said that this was, in their view, a continuation of military action, the blockade that the U.S. has in place right now, Laura. Masoud Pezeshkian, the president of Iran there, saying that this is, quote, an extension of operations against a nation paying the price for its resistance and independence. Clearly, they are not happy. So basically, what we've got now is an entire region here that has been in this ceasefire for several weeks, almost a full month, life returning back to normal in many cases, but everyone just preparing for President Trump's next move, preparing for re-escalation, if you will call it that, at any moment. If the U.S. continues strikes, then Iran very likely could retaliate throughout the Gulf. That is something clearly everyone here is watching and is waiting to see what the White House does.
11: All right. Great update for us. News Nation's Joe Khalil live from Doha. Thank you very much. And here now is foreign affairs analyst Harley Lipman. Welcome to the program. Thanks for being here today.
4: Thank you.
11: Okay. So let's talk about this deal. I mean, are we going to see some sort of a deal being made one way or the other anytime soon?
4: Only unless President Trump ups the ante, if you will. He's got to be able to, if you break Iran, for them to give up the only card they have, which is closing the Strait of Hormuz. They see that they could hold the world hostage, and it's an opportunity for them to get revenue that they've been unable to get because of the blockade. They're not able to sell their oil. Mm-hmm. So if you deprive the regime of revenue, that will deny the government of Iran from paying their IRGC by sea soldiers. And once you do that, Those soldiers are not likely to fire on their own people if they're not getting paid. And the economy is collapsing in Iran. It's hard to predict exactly when it will collapse, but the blockade is working. But what we need from President Trump is that for him to show strategic resolve. He has shown strategic courage. And even for people that criticize us going to war or how we went to war, we are where we are. And it would be a dramatically worse outcome to kind of pull up stakes or have some kind of peace deal that's not a good outcome and have to fight a bigger, more costly war in the future.
11: You know, the U.S. is warning shipping companies they could face sanctions if they pay tolls to Iran to pass through the strait. Is that enough pressure on Iran? How do you see that part playing out?
4: It's not enough yet because they are accustomed to suffering and they think it's a test of wills. They believe that they could hold out longer than President Trump. We live in a democracy in America, so the president is subject to criticism in the media. Iran is counting on the left in America to bail them out. Iran is following the playbook of North Vietnam during that conflict, where North Vietnam kept negotiations delaying and delaying all the time, which is what Iran is hoping for now. So I think that as distasteful as it is, nobody wants more war. Nobody wants any more casualties. But it's far better to resolve this where we have freedom of navigation, which is essential for the world to operate. You know, what Iran is doing is blackmailing the world. And, you know, President Trump needs to be able to show American resolve, not only for the United States, but for the world at large, or we're going to be living in a far more dangerous place. This is really about our children and grandchildren's future now.
11: You know, another item that we're looking at is the fact that the U.S. is withdrawing 5,000 troops from Germany over the next year. And that's as President Trump is clashing with the German chancellor over the war in Iran. So, you know, as we take a look at how Europe plays into this, is Europe too reliant on the U.S.?
4: Oh, for sure. They have been. You know, NATO was designed to protect European nations so they can build up their own military forces. And you have to give President Trump credit. He got NATO nations to pony up 5% of their GDP for defense. And that's going to deter a Russian attack on another European nation more than anything else. Under Biden and Obama, the European nations were supposed to pay 2% of their GDP for defense, and they didn't even do that. So I think that they have been too reliant on the United States. The United States doesn't want to take on an unfair amount of the burden. They want the burden to be shared equally. And what he's doing strategically is forcing the European nations to recognize that their threat comes from Russia. It's in their backyard. And they have to spend more and do their fair share to protect their own countries.
11: Well, we're going to see how it plays out. It's really an interesting time for all of this. Foreign affairs analyst Harley Lipman, that's why we're so glad that you're here to talk it through. Thank you very much for joining us.
4: Thank you.
11: Thank you. And also this, a cold case that has haunted investigators for decades, now finally a breakthrough. How new DNA technology led to an arrest in a murder that shocked a community in Northern California. What we're learning next on Investigation Nation, coming up.
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7: Old mother vanished without a trace. A chilling cold case in Northern California finally broke open. Back in 1991, Cindy Warner disappeared from her sister's home in Granite Bay, leaving behind her 11-month-old baby alone in a high chair. 3 weeks later, her body was found miles away, and in a disturbing twist, investigators say they believe she had been kept alive for some time before she was found dead. Now authorities say advanced DNA technology has led them to a suspect. Here he is, James Lawhead Jr., who was arrested in Arizona after allegedly living under a different identity for years. Investigators call this one of the most notorious cases in the county and say this breakthrough could have implications far beyond just this case. Joining us now is the Placer County Sheriff's Office spokesperson, Elise Soviar, to bring us more on this huge break in the case. Welcome back to the program.
8: Thank you.
7: This is a huge victory for your team. It is such a sad and tragic case. And I know that your team of investigators have been working so hard on this for years and checking and rechecking DNA evidence and case files. What was the turning point in the moment that your team realized this 34-year-old case could finally be solved?
8: You know, in this case, we were really down to our last piece of evidence to check. Several different items have been sent off over the years and unfortunately had not yielded any results. And as DNA technology, as you mentioned, has continued to improve over the years, the team decided it was worth a shot. With this last piece of evidence, they felt like technology was in a place that it was worth sending this off and seeing if it could potentially lead to the individual responsible. And sure enough, with the help of the Contra Costa County Sheriff's Office Crime Lab, we got a direct DNA match.
7: That is incredible. And I always say, you know, a hat tip to the investigators and detectives who work the cases long, you know, decades ago that are able to hold on to it and preserve it in the way that you guys are able to test it today. And I also understand that facial recognition technology was at play here, too. Can you tell us about that?
8: Yeah, there was some facial recognition that was used by actually somebody at the Scottsdale Police Department that helped with that, with cross-checking some Department of Transportation records. And we had, our investigators had sent out information, pictures of James Lawhead, because that's who the DNA match was with. So we knew who we were looking for. We just couldn't find him or any record of him since 2005. He just vanished. So that's what really led investigators to believe that he had assumed a new identity. Mm-hmm. So in sending off that image, asking for help from other law enforcement agencies, that person at the Scottsdale Police Department was able to use that facial recognition and found a picture of James Lawhead and connected it with the identity that he had assumed, which led us to exactly where he was at.
7: Wow. And that was in Arizona, right?
8: That was in Arizona. Yeah, he was found in Bullhead City, Arizona.
7: Okay. I mean, that is incredible. And I also understand that you have about 40 homicide cold cases and 40 unidentified remains cases. And as we've been talking about, technology is catching up to help solve other cold cases in the country. Do you have certain cases that you feel like you could be close to solving with this new technology in your county?
8: Yeah, in 2023, we created a cold case unit specifically to go through these cold cases, to take the time to really look and see what evidence exists in these different cases, whether it's unidentified remains, as you mentioned, or unsolved homicides. Mm-hmm. So this team continues to comb through all of those cases, check and see what type of evidence exists. And if there are pieces of evidence that have not been sent off for testing, or even if they were sent off for testing 10 years ago, the technology has come a long way in that time. It could be worth checking again, specifically when it comes to the genealogy sequencing. We no longer need just a direct DNA match. We're able to do the genealogy and kind of do the ancestry tree building.
7: Right. I mean, it is so amazing. And as we continue to look at the picture of the victim we're talking about here, Cindy Warner, who was cleaning her sister's house to earn a little extra money. This is a nice area of the Sacramento County, Sacramento area. And I know that, you know, she was just, she vanished out of that house with her little child in the high chair. I still can't believe, I remember when this happened because I lived in Sacramento. I grew up there. This was definitely a very tragic case that many of us followed. And I do want to touch on the significance that the suspect had just been released from prison months before his crime. It was within a year. And that psychiatrist, I heard, for the state of California had said at the time that Lawhead was classified as mentally disordered sex offender, yet he was released early. And then this happened to Cindy. What are investigators saying about that now?
8: Yeah, you know, it is, it's frustrating that somebody who was already serving time for a really heinous crime that was committed in Sacramento County and was sentenced to 19 years shouldn't have even been out at the time that this crime was committed. And he had really only been out for less than a year, just a matter of months. And I think it does raise questions about the criminal justice system. And it also raises questions about the mental status of many of these sex offenders who do commit really heinous acts.
7: Mm-hmm. Yeah. And also the last time we had you on the show, before I let you go, I've got to ask you about that other cold case I had you on to talk about, of the elementary school teacher, Sherilyn Hockley, who was found inside of her van near her school down the road after a Halloween party at school. Also decades old case, another terrible story. I know that these two you don't believe are connected, but is your team hopeful you're getting close on that case? Because that's a story that we've been following as well here on Investigation Nation.
8: Yeah, the same team that solved the Cindy Warner case is also working on that Sherilyn Hockley case. Those two cases really happened very close together in time and in location. Mm-hmm. And it's just neither one of those are things that happen in the Granite Bay community. To this day, it's a very safe community that does not have crime, certainly not a murder type of crime. So they are working on the case. They are sending some items off for some DNA testing to see if there's anything that could potentially lead to the person responsible in that one.
7: Well, we definitely want to have you back on when that case breaks, and I know that

0: will break. I know that your team is working very hard on that and the other ones you have in your county. Elise Oviar, I want to thank you so much. Placer County Sheriff's Department, thank you for joining us today to bring us up to speed, and then congratulations to your team.
1: Thank you. We appreciate you having us on.
0: And there's new video of the moments leading up to the attempted attack on the Trump administration during the White House Correspondents' Dinner. The preparations that police say the suspect took ahead of time. Next.
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0: We're learning more about the suspect as well as the moments leading up to that attempted attack against the Trump administration at the White House Correspondents' Dinner last Saturday. Joining us now, host of Sunrise on the Hill, Corey Smith, live from Washington, D.C., who's been digging into the details. Corey, the White House Correspondents' Dinner shooting suspect is due back in court on May 11th. That's right around the corner. But what more are we hearing about this investigation and from the president?
18: Well, in terms of the investigation, look, it's been a week since chaos erupted at the White House correspondence.

0: through that security area not far from the ballroom where the dinner was being held. Police say that is when he shot a Secret Service agent before he ultimately fell down and was taken into custody. Prosecutors also releasing new video of Allen allegedly casing out the hotel the day before the shooting. Investigators say that is him walking the hallways not far from the ballroom where the correspondence dinner was being held, and then casing out a gym at the Washington Hilton. We also saw some pictures released. Prosecutors say they show Allen in his hotel room a few hours before the shooting happened, armed with multiple weapons and ammunition. You see that picture on the right circling some of the things prosecutors say he was carrying, like a handgun, knife, and a pair of pliers. So look, we have that scheduled hearing on the 11th, but if he is indicted by a grand jury here in D.C., that hearing may not happen and the case would go just like it normally would be. Back to you, Laura.
1: All right, Corey, thank you very much. We'll check back in with you, Corey Smith in D.C. Up next, we'll talk about why Spirit Airlines failed and why a lot of people are blaming the Biden administration on this. All of it coming up, top of the hour.
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11: The shutdown at the Department of Homeland Security is now over. I'm Jackie Coppell, Washington correspondent. On Thursday, the House of Representatives passing a bill to fund all of DHS, except for ICE and Customs and Border Protection. The bill's passage comes after the Senate first approved the legislation in late March. Republican House leadership, however, did not hold a vote on the bill for more than a month, citing the lack of immigration enforcement funding. Democrats supported this bill because of those carve-outs, wanting more oversight and reforms over immigration agencies. Republicans, however, still looking to fund these two agencies in budget legislation passed by the House on Wednesday night as part of a separate process. All this comes after DHS was shut down for 76 days, leading to those long lines at America's airports. President Trump has requested the legislation to fund ICE and CBP on his desk by June 1st. I'm Jackie Coppell, and this is the News Nation Political Minute.
12: Antenna TV would like you to fill in the blank.
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7: Stranded and thousands without a job. Transportation Secretary Sean Duffy speaking today after budget airline Spirit shuts down after three decades. Hi, everyone. I'm Laura Engel in New York. Glad you're here with us. It's time for News Nation Live. And Spirit CEO saying he didn't think it would end this way. Rising jet fuel prices, the final straw for the already struggling airline. But Transportation Secretary Sean Duffy is saying, who's to blame?
8: Spirit was in dire straits long before the war with Iran. Multiple times they had filed for bankruptcy. Their model wasn't working. They couldn't get to fiscal health.
7: Duffy assuring customers that competing airlines will help rebook flights, and they are taking action to help thousands of former employees. Plus, Trump doubling down, saying that we have to keep nuclear capabilities out of Iran's hands, but rejecting their most recent proposal.
9: I'm dealing with some quite brutal people right now in the lovely country of Iran. They are very brutal, and I will tell you, we're doing very well. You cannot give Iran a nuclear weapon.
7: President Trump tearing into our NATO partner over the Iran war, then yanking 5,000 troops from Germany. Today, the president heads to Miami for the PGA Tour's Cadillac Championship. News Nation is following all of your top stories. We've got Joe Khalil on the ground in Doha, The Hill's Corey Smith live in Washington, D.C., Alicia Nieves here with me in New York City. But first, we start with Marcus Espinoza live at Newark Liberty International Airport in New Jersey, where we heard from the transportation secretary just a short while ago. Marcus.
10: Hey, Laura, good afternoon. Here's the biggest issue that I'm noticing today. These passengers simply had no idea that this would take place. Despite the media coverage over the past 3 or 4 days, I've heard from multiple people messaging me and also folks here that they simply had no clue that this would happen so quickly. In fact, you were able to purchase a Spirit ticket last evening. So all of this catching so many people off guard. 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In addition, Allegiant will freeze fare prices across routes that overlapped with Spirit, along with Frontier offering reduced fares. 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Airlines offering jump seats, in fact, to employees to try to help them get home. Also offering Spirit team members preferential employment interviews to ensure they jump the queue. Spirit was known as one of the biggest budget airlines in the United States, and as of 3 this morning, all operations were ceased. One of News Nation's own field producers, in fact, was on a flight taking off this afternoon, and like so many other customers, they woke up to this email. We regret to inform you that all Spirit flights have been canceled, effective immediately, and that guests should not go to the airport. They shouldn't because nobody is working at the Spirit kiosk. We spoke with several Spirit customers who said this whole process has caused agony.
11: I've been here since 3 o'clock in the morning thinking I'm going to be early on time, early bird, get the first worm. I go there, it's like a ghost town over there. No customer service, nobody to help me do nothing. Now I'm running around the airport like a chicken with no head. Lucky I found somebody in different airlines and I chose United to fly with.
12: I booked my flight with Spirit 3 days ago. As of last night, they were offering me an upgrade. And then this morning, my sister called me and said, hey, I'm trying to book Daddy a flight back with you, but the website says that all flights are canceled. Spirit went out of business. That was this morning.
10: I mean, what's your reaction to my airline went out of business?

0: What happened? How am I getting home?
1: So, Laura, from upgrade potentially to no flight at all, we're looking at now social media messages from the airlines across the country trying to help out, trying to help people as much as they can. Southwest is also preparing to help, but a note with them, you have to show up in person at their ticket counter to try to get any sort of help from them with being a Spirit customer there. In the past couple of weeks, they were in negotiations for a $500 million lifeline from the Trump administration. But this was not good or good music to the ear for Spirit's investors. Along with the $500 million loan, the government would own 90% of Spirit, leaving investors in an even worse financial position if that airline failed. Back in 2024, the Biden administration blocked a proposed Spirit and JetBlue merger, citing it was a win for travelers who deserve lower price and better choices. But now, customers are left with one less choice. Spirit reshaped the aviation industry over the past 34 years by offering cheap tickets and charging for seats, bags, and other items usually included in those fees. So, Laura, I think the question for a lot of people is, why did this happen now? Why wasn't there a week in advance announcement? There was an interview the CEO did with the Wall Street Journal. They said that would have caused further problems. Staff could have not shown up. It could have caused some anger at the ticket counters, understandably there. And they said that this was the best way to do it, all in one swoop, all at the same time. But the consequence of that is that you have passengers waking up this morning without a flight, having to pay double just to get home before they found out about these reduced fares. So it really is quite a mess for these passengers trying to navigate this.
2: Right. Marcus, that's a really great piece of information that the CEO said that, because I bet a lot of those people would like to know that that's how this went down. Thank you very much for talking to those passengers and giving us that report. We'll get back to you. Joining me now is geopolitical advisor and former senior GOP congressional aide Rena Shah. Thanks for being back on the program.
3: Hi, nice to be here.
2: All right. So, I mean, you just heard the report. I mean, what's your take on Spirit Airlines shutting down? Who should be held accountable? I mean, it's wild that it happened overnight, though there was warning. There clearly wasn't enough for everybody.
3: Well, this isn't just big breaking news today. It is a big gut punch to those of us who love low prices, who've been able to get a flight to numerous places around the United States on the cheap. I mean, this is a 34-year-old airline that shut down operations overnight. I'm actually really struck by that. Even though they've been in bankruptcy twice since 2024, and of course, there was that last-ditch $500 million government bailout deal with the Trump administration that fell apart, of course, I really did not think this would happen. And from DC, this is a real tough one. It's a blow to thousands of jobs and to, again, the budget travelers who relied on them. I think what it really shows us is that it's very fragile, that low-cost model that has become post-pandemic with rising costs and consolidation. You know, other airlines are stepping up with rebooking help in the capped fares, but the bigger lesson here is one that we all ought to take heed of, that in today's skies, cheap fares often come with very big risks. And when the math stops working, even icons like Spirit can't stay airborne.
2: Yeah, you know, a lot of people are looking at what they're going to do for this summer. A lot of people were counting on those low fares. And of course, now there's a lot of, you know, there's the blame game, right? Former Transportation Secretary Pete Buttigieg posted in 2023, let's go back in time, on the Spirit and JetBlue merger that was supposed to happen, writing, quote, "Americans deserve robust competition and affordable airfares. U.S. DOT supporters DOJ's antitrust lawsuit, and we plan to deny the JetBlue Spirit request for an exemption on their merger deal." Then you had Democratic Senator Elizabeth Warren posted in 2024, "I've warned for months that a JetBlue Spirit Airlines merger would have led to fewer flights. This is a Biden win for flyers." So what's your take on that, blaming the Biden administration? You know, some people say it's an easy way out for the Trump administration, but it's happening now.
3: Well, yes, both things can be true. This can be an easy, you know, sort of thing to pin on the Biden administration, say it was directly tied to their efforts, again, to prevent mergers, prevent Spirit to stay alive, essentially, is what we're talking about, right? I love the word competition because I think competition is so important here, and that gets lost when things like this happen. But I also think the part that we've got to say out loud is that this was because of the price of oil. And this U.S.-Iran conflict, if President Trump hadn't entered into it, I don't

0: Spirit Airlines would have gone under yesterday. So again, both things can be true at the same time.
1: Right. Also, the Trump administration insists gas prices will drop soon. And that is something that, you know, was directly attributed to this from what we've heard so far. But this week alone, let's talk about what's happening with our cars and at the pump. The prices have increased by over 30 cents a gallon nationwide and are over a dollar more expensive compared to this time last year. And in California, gas prices are over $6 a gallon. I saw it for myself a week ago. What should both parties be doing to help Americans who haven't seen relief at the pumps in 2 months? I mean, people are trying to kind of game out how they're going to get around, how they're going to travel. You know, it's not just summer travel plans. It's just getting to work.
0: Hey, it's very easy and reductive to say that Democrats should really come and help Trump here. But the conflict that's happening with the IRGC there in Iran, them not wanting to sort of let up on their demands and not come to the negotiating table in Islamabad on opening up the Strait of Hormuz truly and on how to really end this conflict that we have entered into in Iran. I really fear that this is a fracture that continues to impact our daily lives here and will not get any relief until the fall. So summer for many American families is going to change. And then let's not forget, another story that I'm also paying attention to is automobiles from the EU, the European Union, the tariffs that Trump has moved on and continues to do since he came back to office in this historic second term. I think it's another place where Trump is really, again, attempting to teach us a lesson that trade isn't free and that it's fair. But again, the miscalculations and the missteps that are happening are sort of embroiling us, we the American people, in a case where we are feeling the higher prices, not just at the pump, but also when we go to try to get a new car or when we are going to get daily commodities at the grocery store. I want a more clear path from this administration, the Republicans, on how we can get an all hands on deck approach here. You know, in general, yes, most Americans want to build here, but I think most Americans would agree that the cost of life has not felt any sense of relief since President Trump has come back into office. You look at the polling and the public sentiment around, again, price of daily commodities is still rather bad for Trump. So I don't Rena, see an end in sight.
1: Yeah, I want to get your take on Iran really quick before I let you go. Mm-hmm. The U.S. is withdrawing 5,000 troops from Germany over the next year. This is something that we're watching as President Trump clashes with the German chancellor over the Iran war. This is a big component of this part of the story, and it comes as President Trump announced that he is increasing tariffs on European cars, to your point, to 25%. So as we take a look at this part of the puzzle, does it make matters worse with our allies?
0: Well, let me give folks some perspective here. This move, Trump's move to hit European cars and trucks with a 25% tariff, is really classic leverage, okay? It's straight out of his America First playbook. Mm-hmm. He's accusing the European Union of not living up to the Turnberry trade deal, and that we cut that one last year with them, where they promised big U.S. energy purchases and investments in exchange for lower tariffs. So I think the bottom line here is build here or pay up at the border is what Trump is trying to say. And as someone who tracks these deals in D.C., what I see is this protects American auto jobs and manufacturing, but it will mean sticker shock for buyers and some pushback from Europe. And again, the lesson here is that we all ought to take heed of, in Trump's world, trade is not free. It's fair or else.
1: Okay, Rena Shaw, we got to leave it there. I really appreciate you coming back on the show, and we'll see you again soon, okay?
0: My pleasure. Thanks.
1: Thank you. And we are going to talk more about how gas prices are rising sharply across the country, how this affected the shutdown of Spirit Airlines. Is it all tied together? Sounds like it is. News Nation's Alicia Nieves breaking it down coming up after the break.
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1: Okay, so we've got higher energy costs that are pushing up prices on everything from food to travel, including Spirit Airlines. New tariffs on European-made autos now also threatening to add even more pressure on America's everyday costs. President Trump predicting prices will drop as soon as the war with Iran ends. But how soon will that happen? News Nation's Alicia Nieves might have all the answers. Let's turn to her and find out what is going on. So many people want to know, when can we get some relief at the pump? Let's start there.
25: I've spoken with experts and I've been following the story since the very beginning of this conflict. And the sticker shock, it is real for many Americans who are at the pump and just utterly disturbed by what they're seeing. But what I'm hearing is rising prices with gas doesn't look like it's going to slow down anytime soon. In fact, this week it's been accelerating. AAA saying the national average for a regular gallon of gas, $4.43 a gallon right now. That's up from $4.30 less than 48 hours ago, up almost 40 cents from a week ago. So you see, this is not a small, slow creep higher. It is, in fact, a fast weekend price shock. And its oil prices spiking above $100 a barrel again. That's really the major driver here. It's a real-time squeeze for American families filling up this weekend. It's, you know, certainly hitting commuters first, but the ripple effect can move into food, prices at the grocery store, shipping costs. Obviously, airfare. It's affecting the travel industry with Spirit Airlines. The final nail in the coffin was jet fuel prices. And many experts say it's going to affect summer travel. The Energy Information Administration says it's probably only going to get worse before it gets better, projecting now the potential national average of $4.50 for the month of May. And, you know, if these oil prices stay high and the conflict in Iran is uncertain, and we're only 7 cents off of that from right now, all of this is now showing up in economic data, these pricing pressures. We just got the consumer price index report this week, and it shows consumer prices rose 0.9% in March. That is three times higher than what we saw for February's month-over-month increase. Gasoline rose more than 21% for that month alone. The Bureau of Labor Statistics saying that gas accounted for nearly three-quarters of the monthly inflation increase. So gas is not just a line item in this inflation story. It is the main character here. But got to mention another character really quickly. Now these new auto tariffs. President Trump said Friday he is raising tariffs on European Union cars and trucks to 25% from 15% effective next week. This is going to add additional pricing pressures to vehicles. President Trump making this announcement, of course, through social media and saying the decision comes as the European Union is, quote, not complying with our fully agreed to trade deal, adding these new auto tariffs will not apply to countries that produce automobiles at plants within the United States. But bottom line here, the same American households that are paying more to fill up their cars may also be looking at a more expensive car market. The next risk is going to be pricing pressures for monthly bills like your grocery bill, higher shipping costs that affects almost all goods, and more pressure on big ticket purchases, of course, like summer vacation and travels that I know a lot of American families are looking forward to. And some are having to sit at the kitchen table and decide financially, can we do it now?
1: Right. And people are already talking about making their holiday at the end of the year plans, too, because they know it's coming. Alicia Nieves, thank you so much, as always. Thank you. And we've got more on the end of Spirit Airlines, what stranded customers should do next, and how other airlines are stepping in to rebook tickets and help former employees. We speak to a travel expert next, one of the best. He's coming up.
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1: A major travel disruption after Spirit Airlines shut down, stopping operations, leaving thousands stranded and scrambling for flights. Transportation Secretary Sean Duffy says other airlines are now stepping in, capping prices and offering relief, promising passengers they won't, quote, be gouged. But this collapse is also reigniting a debate over a blocked merger during the Biden administration. Some now say this could have changed Spirit Airlines' fate. Take a listen.
10: A court will be very concerned that a JetBlue Spirit combination will result in a higher cost, higher fare airline that would eliminate a lower cost, lower fare airline and remove about half of the ultra low cost capacity in the United States. This proposed merger occurs against the backdrop of an already concentrated airline industry.
1: The Biden administration blocked that deal with Pete Buttigieg, saying Americans deserve more competition and lower fares. Now, JetBlue is offering $99 rescue fares for stranded passengers, while officials warn other airlines could also face financial pressure. Joining us now is The Points Guy, managing editor Clint Henderson, one of my favorite guests. Thanks for being here, Clint. Good to see you.
11: Good to see you. I wish it was in happier news.
1: I know. I mean, this is crazy, Clint. I mean, we heard that there were warnings. We've been hearing some of that today. But then we've got Marcus Espinosa out at Newark talking to passengers saying that Spirit Airlines offered one passenger an upgrade last night. Then she went to the airport today and no flight, nobody to help because everything shut down. So I want to get your reaction to the news and what you make of it. And, you know, with the merger blocked and the Spirit now shut down, did regulators get it wrong or did they protect consumers from higher prices? What do you make of this whole thing?
11: I mean, hindsight's 2020, of course. If we could go back in time, it probably would have made more sense for the DOJ to allow American Airlines and JetBlue to team up. They weren't going to merge, but there was the idea of this Northeast Alliance, and then to allow JetBlue to buy Spirit. But look, we'd still have a problem today because the truth is, jet fuel prices are so high, it's bad for all the airlines right now. And so, you know, if JetBlue had bought Spirit, they might have been saddled with debt that would further weigh them down. There's speculation that JetBlue may run into trouble at some point this year. And look, if jet fuel prices keep going up from here, all the airlines are in trouble, let's face it. But from a consumer standpoint, this is terrible because anytime you lose a low-cost carrier's, prices go up.
1: Right. I mean, people are saying, some people have said, you know, look, the warnings were out there, but we heard Marcus talking about the CEO in the Wall Street Journal saying that they thought about doing a week's notice, but they were concerned that people were going to call out and instead decided to do it this way. What do you think of that?
11: Yeah. I mean, we almost never see liquidations like this, especially in the transportation industry. So it's not really surprising they were doing what they could. What I don't like hearing is that the employees had no heads up either. So
1: yeah.
11: That's not great for anybody.
1: And are you concerned this is going to happen to other airlines? Because people go, okay, well, I'm not a Spirit person, but I like Delta. Yeah. But, you know, could it happen to other big airlines? I mean, it's not going to happen to Delta, hopefully. But, you know, when you're looking at other airlines, are there concerns there as well?
11: Yeah, everyone loves to hate Delta, or I should say everyone loves to hate Spirit until they go out of business and then fares go up. When
1: right.
11: Spirit pulled out of Minneapolis, Delta immediately raised fares. Look, I don't think we're going to see immediately other airlines go out of business, but I do think you're going to see mergers and acquisitions. That's been what happens in previous instances where there was big jet fuel crises. And this is bad for all of us. Look, the airlines have already raised fares 10 to 30%. They've raised baggage fees. They're starting to add fuel surcharges. They've cut capacity, which means more passengers for fewer seats, which also inflates fares. So the airlines are doing what they can to survive this crisis, but are the consumers going to survive? That's my bigger concern.
1: Yeah, and quick word here. What is your advice to stranded passengers, if you could?
11: The good news is Spirit is going to refund you, apparently. So if they don't, call your credit card and ask for a statement credit for that fare that you didn't get to take.
1: All right. Well, we'll be sure to follow you on all your socials. Clint Henderson, thank you so much for joining us. Good to see you. All right. President Trump's rejecting Iran's latest proposal, saying he's not satisfied with the plan. We're going to talk about where things stand now in ongoing peace negotiations. Plus, the new threat of sanctions in the standoff in the Strait of Hormuz, the message from the White House to companies who pay Iran to get through the key waterway. All of it's coming up after the break.
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1: So, Anna, President Trump, as you mentioned, indicated that he is not really warm to this most recent proposal from the Iranians that came Thursday night to Pakistan and then to the White House. Much like the first one that the White House rejected, the reporting around this one is that it, too, did not address Iran's nuclear material and ambitions for a nuclear weapon. That's been President Trump's red line from the beginning. It's why he rejected the first offer. And this is what he said about this most recent one just yesterday. Take a listen.
2: They're not there. They're not with it. They get close. And then a new group of people come in. They don't know who their leaders are. They have no idea who their leaders are, but they're very confused.
1: So, Laura, from the Middle East here where we are, the state of play is this. All of the countries here in the region are watching and waiting to see what President Trump's next move is going to be. It could be a diplomatic route, but yesterday he also told reporters in that very same gaggle that he had just been briefed by Brad Cooper, the admiral who is the commander of CENTCOM, on a range of military options for strikes in Iran. So that is also certainly a possibility. Meantime, the Strait of Hormuz, which has been this real point of tension, continues to be. And the Treasury Department just put out yesterday another notice that essentially any country or even a private entity that tries to get around the U.S.'s current blockade will be hit with American sanctions. So that is something that the Iranian leadership didn't take kindly to. They have said that that's an extension of military action there, Laura.
3: Wow, a lot to track down. News Nation's Joe Khalil, live from Doha. Thank you so much. And here with us now is retired U.S. Air Force Lieutenant General David Deptula and Dean of the Mitchell Institute for Aerospace Studies. Thank you very much for being with us today.
4: You bet.
3: All right, so let's talk about Joe's report and, you know, if we're going to see some sort of deal being made anytime soon.
4: Well, what I would tell you is I think the most likely outcome is going to be some sort of temporary arrangement, not a durable peace agreement. And that's because obviously Iran wants the economic pain to stop. The administration wants the Straits of Hormuz open. They want Iran's nuclear program curtailed, constrained, eliminated, quite frankly, and the ability to say that the war has ended. So there's really not enough overlap yet to produce a ceasefire extension, there is enough overlap to produce a ceasefire extension or a partial reopening of maritime traffic, but there's not yet enough overlap to produce a real strategic settlement. So this is going to continue for a while and perhaps an extension. But frankly, until Iran understands that the administration is not going to back down until they comply, we're going to continue in this limbo.
3: You know, the U.S. is warning that shipping companies could face sanctions if they pay tolls to Iran to pass through the Strait of Hormuz. I'm wondering how much those tolls are, by the way, and also if this is enough pressure on Iran.
4: Well, it may or may not be. It's very difficult to understand, but I would just advise that the way the Iranians work is they like to draw these things out. And I think until it becomes very clear in their minds that the administration's not interested in doing the same, they'll continue the tactic that they've always relied upon. And I think it's up to the administration to take action to inform them that that's not a viable course of action.
3: Also, we're taking a look at this, and I really want you to weigh in on this, because the U.S. is withdrawing 5,000 troops from Germany over the next year. So as we take a look at what that looks like for the landscape, President Trump clashes with the German chancellor over the war in Iran. So when you take a look at that part of the puzzle, is Europe too reliant on the U.S., and what do you make of the troops coming out?
4: Well, it's a really interesting question.

0: Because, you know, there's another part of the world that obviously Germany is a critical portion of, and that's the elephant in the room, and that's Russia's continued aggression against Ukraine, which is another situation. And quite frankly, there is a bit of a parallel. The only thing that Mr. Putin understands is power. And while we see the blockade tending to produce results in Iran, perhaps a Baltic pressure campaign is what's needed to give the president the leverage needed to end Russia's war. Now, I know this is very complex, and I've extended that beyond your German question, but the Germans are part of this, and so are the Poles, and so is everyone else in Europe. So these are issues of a strategic nature. And we need our allies and partners to continue to put pressure on Putin.
1: No, I appreciate the broad stroke on that as well. And also the New York Times editorial board coming out with an op-ed writing that the U.S. military was losing its edge after Iran. Everyone knows it, saying the United States is not prepared for modern war. In addition to boosting weapons production, you know, what other reforms does the U.S. military need to make? And you know, while we do put up that line from the New York Times, other people disagree.
0: Well, the fact of the matter is, no, the United States military has not lost its edge. What it's lost is its capacity. The United States Air Force today is the oldest, the smallest, and the least ready in its entire history. It's doing magnificent work. We have magnificent men and women that are executing, but they need the capacity to be able to execute the U.S. national security strategy, which is to engage around the world to secure peace and promote stability. Well, to do that, you need the equipment to be able to do it. Look, the youngest B-52 in the United States inventory is 63 years old. There are 10 types of aircraft in the United States Air Force whose first flight was over 50 years ago. This is what needs to be corrected.
1: It's a really important point. I'm glad you brought that up. Retired U.S. Air Force Lieutenant General David Deptula, thank you very much for joining us.
0: Thank you.
1: We'll have you back on the program soon. Thank you. And now to this, we are learning more about the suspect and the moments leading up to the attempted attack against the Trump administration at the White House Correspondents' Dinner. Hard to imagine. It was a week ago today that we were on the air talking about what the events were going to look like. We, you know, were wondering what was going to be said on stage, and then this happened. Joining us now is the host of Sunrise on the Hill, Corey Smith, live from Washington, D.C. Corey, you know, this dinner and the shooting suspect is due back in court on May 11th. So what are we hearing from the president on that front? What more do we know about the investigation at this point?
2: Well, since the shooting last Saturday at the dinner, we have had two court hearings here in D.C. The 31-year-old suspect, Cole Allen, remains behind bars this afternoon, charged with those three felony counts. For the president's part, you know, he hasn't really spoken too much about the alleged attempt on his life last Saturday, but he did vaguely mention it yesterday. It was his first public appearance. He was in Florida speaking to a group of retirees when he made this comment. Let's listen.
3: Now, you know, I shouldn't be here. There was just an attempt, I won't use the word, an attempt, they say, on my life. I should be indoors at a secure facility where I can quietly, beautifully, and safely play out my term.
2: Now, in addition to the charge of attempting to assassinate the president, Cole Allen also charged with two firearms charges. In this video we got earlier this week showing a clearer picture of him running through that security area towards the ballroom where the dinner was being held, where he was ultimately taken into custody after prosecutors say he shot a Secret Service agent. We also saw new video from inside the Washington Hilton showing Allen allegedly casing the area, walking the halls outside of the ballroom. There's also video of him going into the gym area in the hotel. And then there's this pictures that prosecutors released this week showing Allen, they say, inside his hotel room with multiple weapons and ammunition. You see them there circled on the right side of your screen. Now, something we should point out, Laura, you mentioned that May 11th hearing. If Allen is indicted on new charges, with which Jeanine Pirro says he likely will be, then that May 11th hearing is not going to happen. This case will just proceed as usual. Back to you.
1: All right. Very good. Sunrise on the Hill host Corey Smith reporting from D.C. Thank you so much. And up next.
4: Hey, Yankees, my name's Walker. I heard that you're playing the Red Sox. results next week. I am at Boston Children's Hospital right now. If you want to stop by and meet a really brave heart warrior, I'll be right here waiting.
1: I mean, can you believe that? How this video from a 7-year-old superfan led to the meeting of a lifetime. We'll meet Walker the Warrior and learn more about his story live right after the break. Stay with us.
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1: Well, the New York Yankees are off to a hot start of the season and had some serious motivation during last week's sweep on the road of their rival Boston Red Sox. 7-year-old superfan Walker Farrington, a patient at Boston Children's Hospital, cheered on the Bronx Bombers from just a mile up the road. Three players and manager Aaron Boone surprised Walker, who drew up a sign similar to the famed Notre Dame sign that reads, "Play like a warrior today," with an image of a heart. Boone brought that sign to Fenway to fire up the team, and it worked.

0: all thanks to Walker. You see, Walker was born with a congenital heart defect and is awaiting a transplant. He has undergone 2 open heart surgeries in his life and has lived with a pacemaker since he was 3 months old. Despite the hardships, Walker is staying strong and he's cheering on his favorite baseball team. We want to give a very special welcome to his mother, Nicole Farrington, who has been by his side throughout his life and joins us from Boston's Children's Hospital now to talk us through what Walker's journey has been like over these past few years. Thank you for being here.
1: Yeah, thank you for having me.
0: So go ahead. Tell us about his journey.
1: Yeah, so Walker was born with a congenital heart defect, and at 3 months old, on April 30th, actually 2019, so just yesterday, we celebrated his 7th heart anniversary, as we call it. So at 3 months old, he had his first open heart surgery, and it ended up being a lot more complicated. He had VSDs and ASDs, which are holes in the heart. And when they went in, it ended up being more like Swiss cheese. So they had to do a complicated repair. And the next day, on May 1st, 2019, he actually went into cardiac arrest. He was placed on ECMO life support and not given a good chance at making it through that first night. But his fight to live at just 3 months old was so apparent, and he recovered. And 8 weeks later, we walked out of UCSF in San Francisco, where Walker was born and we were living at the time. And for about 5 years, he had lived a pretty normal life. And then it came time to have another open heart surgery. And at that point, we had moved to New York, and we decided that Boston Children's Hospital was going to be the place that we were going to do his next surgery. And this was 2 years ago now, and surgery Wow. actually went really well. But because of scar tissue and all of the trauma that he went through in these 2 open heart surgeries, his only chance now is to have a heart transplant. So we have just started this journey.
0: Okay.
1: And we got to Boston about 3 weeks ago, and the expected wait time for a child Right. of Walker's size for a heart transplant is about 12 to 18 months living in the hospital
0: Wow.
1: waiting for his miracle heart.
0: This is an incredible journey that you have been on. And because of the video and because of the meeting he's had, we'd like to meet the warrior himself. And we know he's a
1: Yeah.
0: heart warrior. We'd like you to bring in Walker into
1: Sure.
0: the room. You're in
1: Walker.
0: The hospital now. So we're,
1: Yes.
0: we're going to have Walker join us in the shot. We're doing this live together on TV. Thank you so much, Nicole, for bringing him in. We're going to get him into
1: Of
0: the
1: course.
0: Shot here. There he is. Hi, Walker. Yeah, he's got his hat. He's ready to go. Nice to meet you. Thank you so much for joining us here on News Nation. Walker, I've got to hear how this meeting went with the Yankees, because I heard you helped them win last week. Tell us about that.
2: I was just cheering them on, and my dad put my special bracelet on, so yeah, it was a lifetime.
1: Very cool.
0: I can't even imagine. So tell us who your favorite player was on the Yankees, or currently is. I mean, you root for all of them. Did you have a favorite?
2: Ben Rice.
0: All right. I've got a lot of nods here in our studio saying, yep, yep, that's one. All right. So, and talk to us, Walker, if you would. What was it like to watch the Yankees sweep the Red Sox while you're in Boston?
2: I don't know. It was just really, it was amazing.
0: All right. So what other games are you looking forward to? Tell us more about your love of the Yankees.
1: We've been watching them on the road. And tell Laura, did they bring a sign to Texas with them?
2: Ooh. Yeah, they bring a sign. They bring a sign all over, which says, play like a hard warrior today.
1: So they took it on the road with them to Texas, and now they're back in the Bronx. So we're going to see if it made it back to the Bronx, but it's been a really incredible journey to watch this sort of traveling sign and this traveling strength go with the team.
0: Absolutely. Nicole, just talk to me as his mother, what it was like to be in that hospital room to watch these players come in. We're watching the video. We're watching some of the videos of these players and what they brought. Tell us about that moment.
1: It was just incredible. You know, we made this video as just something to do to pass the time.

0: All right. Okay. Well, Walker and Nicole Farrington, we want to thank you so much for joining us. We wish you all the best and congratulations on meeting your heroes. I'm a baseball mom myself, so I know what that moment means. Thank you so much for being with us. We really look forward to hearing more about your journey. We'll see you soon. Okay.
1: Thank you for having us.
0: All right. Thank you guys so much. And we're going to move on to this. We've got more breaking news coverage after the budget airline Spirit shuts down after 3 decades. Also, tomorrow, we'll have Florida Congressman Mike Haridopoulos and The Hill Sunday anchor Chris Steigerwald. Anna Koyman picks things up from here. We'll be back tomorrow at 9 a.m. Eastern, 10 Central, after Morning in America. I'll see you tomorrow.
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21: The shutdown at the Department of Homeland Security is now over. I'm Jackie Coppell, Washington correspondent. On Thursday, the House of Representatives passing a bill to fund all of DHS, except for ICE and Customs and Border Protection. The bill's passage comes after the Senate first approved the legislation in late March. Republican House leadership, however, did not hold a vote on the bill for more than a month, citing the lack of immigration enforcement funding. Democrats supported this bill because of those carve-outs, wanting more oversight and reforms over immigration agencies. Republicans, however, still looking to fund these two agencies in budget legislation passed by the House on Wednesday night as part of a separate process. All this comes after DHS was shut down for 76 days, leading to those long lines at America's airports. President Trump has requested the legislation to fund ICE and CBP on his desk by June 1st. I'm Jackie Coppell, and this is the News Nation Political Minute.
22: Here it was in dire straits long before the war with Iran. Multiple times they had filed for bankruptcy. Their model wasn't working. They couldn't get the fiscal health.

0: Passengers scrambling amid airport chaos, and thousands of workers are without a job as Spirit Airlines calls it quits. The budget carrier is now grounded for good. After 34 years, the rising costs of jet fuel and the war with Iran proving to be too much for them to stay afloat. What should travelers do to try to get their money back? And how are folks going to get home? Plus, economic warfare. President Trump now warning shipping companies that they could face sanctions if they pay Iran to pass through the Strait of Hormuz safely. As for the quest to reach a deal, the commander-in-chief is rejecting Tehran's latest offer. Trump is sticking by his own demands.
1: I'm dealing with some quite brutal people right now in the lovely country of Iran. They are very brutal, and I will tell you, we're doing very well. You cannot give Iran a nuclear weapon.
0: And thousands of American troops are now pulling out of Germany after Chancellor Merz said the United States is being, quote, humiliated by Iranian leadership. What the withdrawal means for our relationship with allies down the track. Well, hey there, everybody. We have a jam-packed show for you today. I'm Anna Koyman. It's Saturday, the 2nd of May. It's 1 o'clock on the East Coast, and this is News Nation Live. News Nation is following all of the day's top stories with our live team coverage. The Hill's Corey Smith is coming to us from our nation's capital. Joe Khalil is live in Doha, Qatar. But we're going to begin first with Marcus Espinoza at Newark International Airport as Spirit Airlines goes out of business. Good afternoon to you, Marcus. So what led to Spirit's failure first? And also, how did we get here? And what does it mean for everybody's summer travel plans?
2: Hey, Anna, good afternoon. I've been covering this since 6, 7 o'clock in the morning, really yesterday. I'm still shocked that this has happened. Passengers keep coming up to me and saying, I cannot believe they shut down overnight. So how did we get here with Spirit Airlines no longer operating? Well, it was a long road. Negotiations were taking place between the government and Spirit Airlines. There was going to be a $500 million buyout from the government and from the Trump administration. That was the offer. The government would then own 90% of Spirit, leaving investors, however, in their minds, in a worse financial position if the airline failed, which it has anyways. Back in 2024, the Biden administration actually blocked a proposed Spirit and JetBlue merger, citing that it was a win for travelers who deserve lower prices and better choices. But now customers are left with one less choice. However, Democratic Senator Elizabeth Warren tweeted this, blaming the war in Iran, spiking fuel prices from Trump's war was the nail in the coffin for twice bankrupted Spirit Airlines. For what it's worth, JetBlue merger failed because of a judge appointed by Ronald Reagan said the deal was illegal. Republicans are desperate to shift blame from the higher cost hitting families. Now, one of News Nation's own field producers, in fact, this morning had a flight taking off this afternoon from Spirit. This is the email she and others got this morning saying, we regret to inform you all that Spirit's flights have been canceled effective immediately and that guests should not go to the airport. We spoke with one Spirit customer who describes that shock.
3: I booked my flight with Spirit 3 days ago. As of last night, they were offering me an upgrade. And then this morning, my sister called me and said, hey, I'm trying to book Daddy a flight back with you, but the website says that all flights are canceled. Spirit went out of business. That was this morning.
2: I mean, what's your reaction to my airline went out of business?
3: What happened? How am I getting home?
2: What happened is the appropriate question, really, across the country. So here's what's happening right now. Several airlines like Frontier, JetBlue, Delta, American Airlines, they've taken to social media offering to help customers get rebooked on their airline. One airline even offering rescue fares to help flyers get to where they need to go. Southwest Airlines saying customers holding Spirit reservations may access special Southwest fares, but only at Southwest ticket counters and before May 6th. So you have to show up in person. And quickly. In a press conference earlier today, Anna, Transportation Secretary Sean Duffy said airlines like United, Delta, JetBlue, and Southwest will cap ticket prices for Spirit customers who now need to rebook canceled flights, obviously. To access these rates, you got to do a couple of things here. You need to provide, at minimum, a Spirit flight confirmation number and proof of payment. American and Delta also offering reduced fares on high-volume Spirit routes. Along with Frontier, Allegiant says they will freeze fare prices across routes that overlap with Spirit. Now, the workers here, this is also critical. The secretary not forgetting about the nearly 17,000 Spirit employees that are now without a job. Airlines are offering jump seats to employees that need to get home and are offering Spirit team members preferential employment interviews so they can jump the queue and try to get employed as quickly as they can. Spirit says they are not able to help customers rebook. They have ceased all operations, but will automatically process refunds for any flights purchased through their website. Spirit reshaped the aviation industry over the past 34 years by offering cheap tickets and charging for the seat, the bag, and other items usually included in airline fare. So that is a whole lot to take in here. Also, the Spirit Airlines CEO did an interview with the Wall Street Journal talking about why this happened seemingly out of nowhere and overnight. A few things there. One, they didn't want to cause chaos at the ticket counter. They didn't want angry customers showing up there and yelling at people who have nothing to do with this. Secondly, they didn't want to leave airplanes stranded across the world. So they needed to get everything centralized there. And that really was the key to trying to get this all done in one fell swoop. But the consequence of that, Anna, is that I've had people come up to me all morning long telling me we had no idea that this was going to happen, had to buy another ticket at full price. I spoke with another gentleman earlier today who had to pay about $1,000 all said and done to get to where he was trying to go. So just the fact that it happened in the middle of the night has caught so many people off guard. I'm still getting messages from folks who are quite honestly just ticked off that this has taken place.
0: Yeah, we just wonder what the ripple effects are going to be down the track as well. You're talking about what's in the here and now and how people are just going to get home and trying to get their money back and, you know, exactly. get back to where they were originally, their final destination was originally meant to be as well. You got a lot of potential expenses coming down the track. Thank you so much. News Nation's Marcus Espinosa there live for us there at Newark Airport. On to this. President Trump is rejecting Iran's latest proposal for a peace plan, saying he's not satisfied with it. And despite the 60-day war powers deadline running out, Trump is not rushing to make a deal. The administration says hostilities have ended, even though both sides are still locked in a standoff over the Strait of Hormuz. News Nation's Joe Khalil is live for us in Doha, Qatar. Joe, what's the very latest there?
4: So, Anna, as you laid out, President Trump not happy with Iran's latest offer. Remember, the first round, the U.S. rejected Iran's proposal because it had zero about its nuclear program. And it wanted to sort of kick the can down the road on even having the discussion about nuclear material. President Trump has made clear that is a red line. There's reporting that in this proposal, it also doesn't acknowledge the nuclear threat. So, again, maybe not surprisingly, President Trump says it's not good enough. This is how he described his frustration with the situation in Iran from the White House just yesterday.
5: They're not there. They're not with it. They get close, and then a new group of people come in. They don't know who their leaders are. They have no idea who their leaders are, but they're very confused.
4: Now, President Trump also did not rule out further military strikes in Iran. He actually went further and said he got briefed on specific options from the commander of U.S. CENTCOM, Admiral Brad Cooper, just yesterday confirming that. So that is certainly on the table. Meantime, the U.S. still has its eyes on the Strait of Hormuz. It still remains closed. The U.S. blockade still in effect there. And now the Treasury Department says any ship that comes from either a country or even a private entity trying to get around the U.S. blockade could face serious sanctions by the Treasury Department, Anna. That was something that got an almost immediate response from Iranian leadership. They effectively said that the U.S. blockade is an extension of U.S. military action in and of itself. And the president of Iran, President Pezeshkian, said that Iran is, quote, paying the price for its resistance and independence. So clearly a frustration there. The U.S. blockade obviously working, having the desired effect, which is to continue to bring Iran back to the negotiating table. Although, again, right now, their latest offer not good enough for the White House. But here in the region, Anna, virtually everyone is just waiting to see what the president's next move and decision is going to be.
0: Yeah, that economic warfare there does continue. News Nation's Joe Khalil live there in Doha, Qatar. Thank you so much. All right, we're going to welcome to the show now Republican Florida Congressman and House Foreign Affairs Committee member Corey Mills. He's also an Army combat veteran. Great to have you today, and thank you for your service.
6: Thank you so much.
0: So as Joe Khalil just outlined there for us, our reporter, those offensive military options are still on the table. The president's been briefed on those. That's no real surprise. But the 60-day deadline ended yesterday. So I want you to go on the record one way or the other. Does President Trump need congressional approval to continue this war with Iran?
6: Well, first off, I wouldn't define this as a war. I think that that's one of the big nomenclature mistakes that's been made from the very beginning. You know, we didn't consider in 2011 when Obama led for 7 months in Libya to oust the dictator Gaddafi a war. And in fact, the Department of Justice back then used a UN resolution that said that so long as your intent is to protect the innocent lives of those being killed and no boots on the ground, that it wasn't defined as a war and it was a security operation. So, you know, when you're talking 35, 40,000 innocent Iranians who are being brutally slaughtered, massacred, persecuted. When you're talking about these mullah and morality police who are arresting women who are trying to just have their free speech and then raping them so that they can then not be considered virgins so they can't go to heaven. I mean, these are the types of brutal and just nasty dictatorship, tyrannical and authoritarian
0: steps. Yeah, look, we can't forget who we're dealing with and who we're trying to negotiate with. These people clearly don't care about their own people. But the semantics that you're mentioning here, whether it's a war or it's not a war, I mean, we've had more than a dozen Americans lose their lives and hundreds are injured and their family members are watching this and there doesn't seem to be any clear end in sight. So will you go on the record? Does the president need congressional approval to continue? What's happening there?
6: Well, it all depends. And again, this is more than just semantics. There is a difference between a conflict, between an actual war, and between an actual humanitarian or a security operation. So let's not call it semantics. Let's call it for what it is, which is there are different scales of operations. I know that as a U.S. combat veteran myself. Okay. So what I will say is...
0: So is that a no then, Congressman? He does not need it?
6: Thanks for trying to rush the answer, but the reality is that there's Article 2 authorities, Article 1 authorities, and it would depend on what the actual next steps are by the administration and what authorities are necessary.
0: All right. If we could, let's go ahead and take a look back. During the campaign, President Trump, he campaigned on never getting us into forever wars or just wars in general. He campaigned on ending wars. Let's take a listen.
5: Our opponents join with warmongers and neocons to wage endless wars, these wars that never end. We believe that America is strongest when America is at peace.
7: I will tell you, you're not going to have a war with me, and you're not going to have a third world war with me.
8: We will measure our success not only by the battles we win, but also by the wars that we end, and perhaps most importantly, the wars we never get into.
0: He's the leader of the free world, the head of our country, the head of your party. Do you feel like the president is keeping his word?
6: Well, I do. I mean, I look at the fact that when you look at Venezuela and Maduro, when you look at the elimination of Qasem Soleimani, Abu Bakr al-Baghdadi of ISIS, when you look at the elimination of key Iranian-backed militia terrorists like Sinwar, like Hassan Nasrallah, none of those led to a prolonged war. What we have to remember is this is not Iraq and Afghanistan. This will not be a 20-year, trillions of dollars, thousands of lives type of conflict. And so I think that we need to be really clear in the fact that this president has gone in, executed things very strategically, like Operation Midnight Hammer, like other operations around the globe, and has not involved ourselves in a 10, 20, 30-year war like you've seen in previous administrations.
0: Yeah, I thought it was great this week watching the Secretary of War, Pete Hegseth, where he's testifying, and it seemed like there was a real unity around one thing, and is that the United States military is strong and impressive, and they're doing a great job there. So we don't want to lose sight of that either. Tomorrow does mark 6 months until the midterm elections. It's hard to think about politics right now, but it's right. It's going to be here before we know it. And according to a new poll from Reuters, 34% of Americans approve of the U.S. conflict with Iran. So should the administration be putting more focus on issues here at home as we're watching these gas prices, spill over $4, $5, $6 in some places like California?
6: Well, look, talking with Secretary Bessent over at Treasury, as well as for Secretary Wright and the energy, this is a momentary lull, and it'll especially get cleared up as we control the Straits of Hormuz and 20% of global trade. But what I will say is that we must get oil prices down. We must get consumer prices down. We have to look at housing affordability and availability. We have to continue deportation of criminal migrants. We have to go ahead and look at what the campaign promises are as we've continued to deliver them. And a stronger economy is the way to do that. And so we are not going to put politics over people. We are going to look at what is doing, you know, the best good for the most amount of people. And I think that we also can't ignore real threats. Look, Iran has a missile that launched 2,200 nautical miles, far longer than we ever thought possible, that impacts all major European cities. They have 500 kilograms plus of nuclear capabilities, which Pete Hegseth, our Secretary of War, confirmed in my Armed Services Committee. So we have to look at how do we stop and prevent terrorist organizations while also helping our economy and the American people at home.
0: Yeah, those longer-range missile capabilities. Iran seemingly did that as a warning shot to let the world know what they are capable of.
6: That's right.
0: Read between the lines. All right, we got to turn to our other big story today. Turning to Spirit Airlines, Republicans are putting the blame on the Biden administration and, in the past, former Transportation Secretary Pete Buttigieg, as well as Democratic Senator Elizabeth Warren, praising the DOJ's decision to halt the merger. But just this morning, we heard that the current administration was aware of just how big this issue was. Listen.
9: This department, this administration, was not surprised by what happened today. We were aware of all the options and potential decisions that Spirit was going to make.
0: So while we can look backwards, we also need to look forward clearly. So why didn't the current administration do more to curb the ripple effects? And where do you think we do go from here?
6: Well, I think as you look at Secretary Duffy working with other airlines to open options for those impacted by the shutdown or the cancellation of Spirit, I think that we have to acknowledge one thing. For far too long, the federal government has involved itself in the private sector. The federal government has continued to overregulate, has continued to try and stifle and essentially eliminate jobs. Look, the federal government are not the real job creators here. There is no shovel-ready jobs that Obama talked about. Biden has continued to interfere with overregulation, trying to put in things like ESG, which is essentially a woke policy that hurts businesses. We have to allow the private sector to thrive. And the way we do that is to stop overregulating and realize that they are the job creators. Create the necessary capital in the markets. Continue to do what President Trump is doing, which is going for an America first approach for American businesses and allowing innovation to thrive by American private sector, not driven by businesses, not by government, but driven by business.
0: All right. Thank you so much for weighing in on the day's top stories. Republican Florida Congressman Corey Mills, we'd love to have you back. Thank you.
6: Absolutely. Thank you.
0: All right, onto this now. The Pentagon announcing it will be withdrawing some 5,000 troops from Germany, our NATO ally, set to be completed over the next 6 to 12 months. President Trump threatening to withdraw U.S. forces after disagreements with German Chancellor Merz there over the war in Iran. Earlier this week, the German leader argued that he did not see a way for Trump to end the war currently and said Iranians were humiliating the United States. Well, Germany has been home to more than 30,000 active duty U.S. military members and currently houses more than anywhere else in Europe. And we are learning more about the suspect as well as the moments leading up to that attempted attack and attempted assassination attempt there on the president there at the White House Correspondents' Dinner last Saturday. Joining us now is host of Sunrise on the Hill, Corey Smith, live from Washington, D.C. Good afternoon to you, Corey. So the White House Correspondents' Dinner shooting suspect is due in court once again on May the 11th. What are we hearing from the president on that front?
10: Well, good afternoon, Anna. As you mentioned, it's been a week since the chaos erupted at the White House Correspondents' Dinner. Since then, we've had two court hearings here in D.C. with a potential third scheduled for May 11th, as you mentioned. The suspect, 31-year-old Cole Allen, still behind bars here in D.C. this afternoon, and he has yet to enter a plea in this case. Now, for the president's part, he made his first public appearance since last Saturday's shooting. He was in Florida on Friday making multiple stops. We really hadn't heard him say much about the alleged attempt on his life, but he did allude to it while speaking to retirees in the Sunshine State.
5: Now, you know, I shouldn't be here. There was just an attempt. I won't use the word. An attempt, they say, on my life. I should be indoors at a secure facility where I can quietly, beautifully, and safely play out my term.
10: Cole Allen is facing three felony charges, two gun charges and the charge of attempting to assassinate the president. We saw this video released earlier this week. It's a bit clearer. It shows Allen running through a security area not far from the ballroom where the dinner was being held. Police say that is when he shot a Secret Service agent before he ultimately fell and was taken into custody. Prosecutors also released new video of Allen allegedly casing the Hilton Hotel the day before the shooting. They say that is him walking into the hotel's gym. There's also this video of him walking the hallways near the ballroom. Police say he was casing out the area. And we also got a picture of Cole Allen. Prosecutors say it was taken in the hours before he allegedly opened fire at the hotel. You see that picture on the right circling some of the weapons prosecutors say he was carrying, including a handgun, a knife, a pair of pliers,

0: and a pair of wire cutters. Now, something we should point out, the U.S. Attorney for D.C., Jeanine Pirro, said additional charges in this case are imminent. So if a grand jury ultimately hands down an indictment on those additional charges before that May 11th preliminary hearing, it could be canceled. And the case would ultimately proceed as usual with an arraignment, a possible plea deal, and perhaps even a trial. And back to you.
1: All right. TheHill.com's Corey Smith reporting there from our nation's capital. Thank you so much. 20 minutes after the hour on your Saturday, persistent pain at the gas pump. Americans are feeling the pressure as the midterms are just about 6 months away. Who will they blame? And it's off to the races, my friends. Grab your mint juleps, y'all. Fans are just pouring in hundreds of millions of dollars into their bets for the Kentucky Derby. We're going to have a look at the big event's time-honored traditions.
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1: You know, people ask me all the time, what do you think is going to happen? Americans are going to vote about what is best for them, for their community, for their own lives.
2: What The Hill does is provide old school, aspirationally fair political journalism and not feel like they have to take a bath afterwards.
3: All right, it's the talk of the town. Higher energy costs are increasing prices. Everything from food to travel is taking a real hit, causing Spirit Airlines now to shut down completely. New tariffs on European-made cars are now threatening to put even more financial pressure on Americans as well when it comes to everyday costs. And President Trump says he does believe that prices are going to drop as soon as this war with Iran ends, but many analysts say otherwise. News Nation's Alicia Nieves is here with more details.
4: Anyone who's filled up at the pump recently knows the sticker shock is real, and the rising prices of gas does not look like it's slowing down anytime soon. AAA saying now the national average for a regular gallon of gas is $4.43. That is up from $4.30 less than 48 hours ago, when it's up almost 40 cents from a week ago. This is not a small, slow creep higher. It is a fast weekend price shock, and oil prices spiking above $100 a barrel again. Now the major driver here due to all that uncertainty in the Middle East. A real-time squeeze for American families filling up this weekend. This, of course, hits commuters first, but it ripple effects through the entire economy and can move into things like food and, you know, what you pay at the grocery store, shipping costs, airfare. It's part of the reason that major airliner Spirit Airlines is now no longer in business. It's going to impact summer travel, as many experts have said. And the Energy Information Administration saying it's probably only going to get worse before it gets better, projecting the potential national average of $4.50 for a regular gallon of gas if oil prices stay high, and we're only 7 cents off from that. All of this is now starting to show up in economic data. We just got the Consumer Price Index report this week, and it shows that consumer prices rose 0.9% in March. That is three times higher than what we saw for February's month-over-month increase. Gasoline rose more than 21% for that month alone, and the Bureau of Labor Statistics says that gas accounted for nearly three-quarters of the monthly inflation picture. So gas, not just the line item in this inflation story right now, but it's one of the main characters. Another character now is these new auto tariffs. President Trump saying on Friday that he is raising tariffs on European Union cars and trucks to 25% from 15%. That goes in effect next week, and this will add additional pricing pressures to vehicle prices. President Trump making this announcement, though, on True Social, saying the decision comes as the European Union is, quote, not complying with our fully agreed to trade deal, adding these new auto tariffs will not apply to countries that produce automobiles at plants in the United States. So bottom line, the same households that are paying more to fill up their cars may also be looking at a more expensive car market. The next big risk or pricing pressure is going to be higher monthly bills like your grocery bill, higher shipping costs, and more pressure on big ticket purchases like that summer travel that many people were hoping for. Back to you.
3: All right, News Nation's Alicia Nieves, thanks for that report. President Donald Trump is declaring the Iran war terminated amid mounting legal pressure to seek congressional approval. Why he says he still doesn't need it. Next.
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10: Well, the war with Iran is hitting a crucial 60-day deadline where U.S. law says operations must stop without congressional approval. But President Trump is calling that unconstitutional. He argues the fragile 3-week ceasefire stops the clock and terminates the war. But there are nearly 50,000 troops currently still in the region and an ongoing Strait of Hormuz blockade aimed at forcing Iran's hand. The U.S. is now warning shipping companies not to pay Iran to pass through the strait, kind of like a toll booth there. Also, Tehran has sent a new peace proposal through Pakistan, briefly cooling oil prices. But Trump says he's not satisfied. Meanwhile, the Pentagon estimates the war is now costing $25 billion so far, and Iran claiming it's much higher. Look, either way, there's no clear end in sight. Let's welcome to the show now U.S. Army combat veteran and Fortitude Tech owner Rico Danielson. Nice to see you today.
11: Good to see you as well.
10: Yeah, welcome back. So President Trump claiming that the war is terminated because of the ceasefire here, and the administration is really reiterating that the war was necessary to stop Iran from getting a nuclear weapon. Listen to this.
12: We're in a war because I think you would agree we cannot let lunatics have a nuclear weapon. Do you agree?
10: So is Iran going to give up its nuclear program? I mean, it doesn't seem like the two sides are getting any closer together on a deal.
11: No, Iran is not going to give up its nuclear ambition, and it won't at all. And they're going to try to hide it under the guise of economic development and also, civilian and development, if you will. But they're not going to stop. The problem with this is that this is going to elongate that 60-day or that 3-week ceasefire. Yeah, it does reset the time clock for the 60-day conflict. But when we really look at it, President Bill Clinton, he did this with Kosovo. Obama did this with Libya. So this is nothing new that the president is doing. It's just kind of reacting history, as a matter of fact.
10: Well, it seems like it's something that caught a lot of people off guard. It wasn't really something that the administration was mentioning. And then all of a sudden, it sort of got dropped there during the hearing on Capitol Hill this week. Do you think there's going to be a lot of pushback on that in the week ahead?
11: Oh, absolutely. There's going to be a lot of pushback because you're talking about expenditure, not only from a military perspective, but also from a damage perspective. The thing is, who's going to pay the buck on this one, right? And then more likely, it's going to be the American people.

0: American taxpayer. So some sort of resolution needs to come to alignment from both parties, right? From the looking of this right now and the way the trend is going, I see that this will actually permeate and prolong this war. You're right. There are thousands of troops in the region, and they're going to be sustaining thousands of troops. I wouldn't be surprised if we actually build a temporary forward operating base in the region.
1: All right, and I just want to let our viewers hear once again the president saying that this 60-day deadline, he says it's unconstitutional not to allow him to keep going, so he chews. Listen.
2: Though many presidents, as you know, have gone and exceeded it, it's never been used, it's never been adhered to, and every other president considered it totally unconstitutional, and we agree with that.
1: And our reporter, Joe Khalil, at the top of the hour was sharing that his sources are saying the president has been briefed on offensive military actions, which is no real surprise there. But in your assessment, do you think that we're going to start seeing bombs drop again soon?
0: Yes, I believe that we'll see bombs, unfortunately, get and drop eventually, and then also progress forward. We're going to identify new targets or revisit the ones we've already hit. Unfortunately, this is not going to be a quick war. This is not going to be a short war. The 60-day ceasefire, or even a ceasefire in general, I wouldn't be surprised if it gets suppressed and then the clock restarts all over again. You're talking about regional occupation. This is kind of what we do. This is our bread and butter, and you already have thousands of troops there, and then we're going to start seeing more than likely the logistical supports, different organizations supporting us there for regional occupation. I wouldn't be surprised to see that.
1: Yeah, look, with our national debt raging the way that it is, and the Pentagon asking for a $1.5 trillion budget for 2027, it's raising a lot of eyebrows. But look, we're in the middle of this thing, and we want to limit any more American bloodshed however we can. We'll see how that shakes out. Hegseth was also asked to clarify, though, claims of destruction of Iran's nuclear program and an ongoing threat. Listen.
3: For all of the
4: their nuclear facilities have been obliterated underground. They're buried and watching them 24/7. So we know where any nuclear material
3: reclaiming
4: might be.
3: My time for a quick second here. We had to start this war, you just said, 60 days ago because the nuclear weapon was an imminent threat. Now you're saying that it was completely obliterated?
4: They had not given up their nuclear ambitions, and they had a conventional shield of thousands
3: of
4: missiles.
3: So Operation Midnight Hammer accomplished nothing of substance. It left us at exactly the same place we were before.
1: So we'd heard from Hegseth and Kane doing, you know, televised media appearances, but that was the first time Hegseth has really been grilled by Congress that way. It's this line about whether it was an imminent threat and whether this war needed to begin or not is something that the administration is not able to get away from right now. What do you make of the two messages that you're seeing from both sides of the aisle there?
0: I believe that this war was coming. I believe that this fight was coming no matter what. And it was a matter of time before Iran actually launched a nuclear devastating machine war or even conflict with us. So this was a preeminent strike. I do side on the side of Pete Hegseth very much so, that this is a needed thing we needed to do. Now, the magnitude of which we're doing it, that could be questionable, right? I would definitely kind of curtail it back. But I believe that if we didn't strike first, they will strike on us.
1: All right. Thank you so much for weighing in today. U.S. Army and combat veteran and Fortitude Tech owner Rico Danielson. Appreciate your time and thank you for your service as well.
0: Thank you.
1: All right. On to this. We are approaching 25 years since the September 11th terror attacks on the World Trade Center. And one nonprofit is making sure those who sacrifice are never forgotten. The tour kicking off today to honor first responders. We'll share.
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1: Launches today near Ground Zero in New York's Lower Manhattan. It will stop at more than 35 communities all across the country throughout the summer. This steel exhibition will be on display for the public at national monuments and memorials. And it's going to give Americans a chance to reflect on what we lost and honor those who sacrificed. And we want to dive deeper into this. So we've asked a special guest to join the show. Joining us now live from Ground Zero here in New York is retired FDNY Battalion Chief and Tunnel to Towers board member John LaBarbera. Nice to see you today. Here we are. Can you hear me, sir?
23: I can. I hear you loud and clear.
1: Great. Well, welcome to News Nation. You know, I think this is one of those moments in time where we all remember where we were. I was in high school math class when this happened. But there are a lot of people living in this country now who were small kids when 9/11 happened. We're coming up on the 25th anniversary. So why do you think it's important for Americans to reflect on this tragedy and its impact and the way that you're doing this with this Steal Across America tour?
23: It's extremely important for the 25th anniversary, especially, as you say, a lot of our folks weren't born then. And that's why this steel that's behind me, which is 16,000 pounds, over 21 feet long, is going across this great country to make sure the folks out there never forget.
1: Yeah.
23: We lost 2,977 lives that day at the Pentagon, in Shanksville, Pennsylvania, and in New York City. And the sacrifice still continues, where we're losing thousands of first responders to 9/11 cancers. And the people of this great nation have to be aware of that.
1: Yeah, and you know, folks come to New York City, and one of their top stops now is the top of One World Trade, which is a bit of a triumphant place because you can see so far, and you know, we rose from the ashes and created this beautiful space there, and also the 9/11 memorial as well, where the names are read every single year. No doubt it will be extra special this year for 25 years. But for people who don't live in New York and don't have the opportunity to get to come to the Big Apple, this tour is going to be stretching across a handful of months with over 30 stops, I understand. So why did you choose these specific communities to deliver this steel beam to?
23: It was for a variety of reasons. Mount Rushmore, West Point, the Emma Booker Elementary School, where President Bush first learned about the 9/11 attacks, three major league ballparks, St. Louis, Seattle, and Miami. And we're visiting a bunch of areas of small town America. And with the piece of steel are the 9/11 first responders who were there that day to share their experiences. This is an historic time in our nation, and Tunnel to Towers ensures to make sure that they never forget.
1: That's right. And look, we are in a war, in a conflict, whatever you want to call it, that we're dealing with Iran right now. What do you want our viewers to remember about 9/11, and what do you want them to know about what's happening with our military right now?
23: We'll never forget what happened on that fateful day. We, as a foundation, pay off the mortgages of Gold Star families, which are military, with young children. We pay off their mortgages nationwide, which is the biggest bill and headache that they have. We pay off the mortgages of first responders who protect us 24/7, which is critical. Our new program is eradicating veterans' homelessness. You can find out all this information on our website. Go to T2T.org. And look around and make a donation of $11 a month and help us on our mission to do good.
1: Thank you so much. We will never forget. And we thank you for making sure that we never forget. We know that it's the entire family that serves and not just the individuals. Thank you so much. Retired FDNY Battalion Chief and Tunnel to Towers Board Member John LaBarbera. Thank you. Have a great trip.
23: Thanks for having us. Thank you. God bless you. Thank you.
1: You too. 12 minutes before the top of the hour. The most exciting 2 minutes in sports, my friends. Thousands of fans in Churchill Downs watching the Kentucky Derby. A look at what they're experiencing right now and just how many pounds of mint does it take to make all those fancy bourbon drinks every year.
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1: I just love this time of year, everybody. Derby Day is here, and in just a few hours, millions of bettors are going to be cashing out on the most exciting 2 minutes in sports. Argue with me, right? 2 minutes, it's the most exciting. It is the fastest 2 minutes in sports, without a doubt. In the last few years, setting records with fans pouring hundreds of millions of dollars into the pot. So what are those records? Well, the main race event itself racks up the majority of bets. So let's take a look at what it was in 2024. $210.7 million. And then last year, the number came in at $234.4 million. So it did go up quite a bit. That significant increase, even with attendance numbers actually dropping because of bad weather, which does tend to happen if the weather is not so fantastic. Now, those numbers are really just part of what it takes to put on the spectacle, too. There's still a whole lot of racing before that. So the very first race at Churchill Downs began at 11 o'clock this morning, and the main Derby race doesn't begin until a little bit before 7 o'clock. But if you blink, if you go to the bathroom or something, you're going to miss the whole thing. So make sure you're paying attention. Now, when you factor in all the other bets that are placed as well. Let's take a look at this. The total really skyrockets, $320 million in 2024. And then last year, the numbers came in at $349 million, a real whopping number. And all that money in just one day. And these are not just super fans either. Even casual viewers usually put down a few wagers. Why not, hey? And so many unique traditions. It's easy to see why and how people really get caught up in that atmosphere. I've been there, and I got caught up in it too. The big hats may be the most iconic staple, but it's not just a Derby Day if you don't have a mint julep. You got to have a mint julep in your hand too. That's the official drink there at the Kentucky Derby. the Kentucky Derby, rather. So it's a little bit of bourbon, a whole lot of sugar, crushed ice, and mint. That makes up this really world-famous drink. And Churchill Downs has to stock a ton of those ingredients as well. So let's take a look at some of those numbers, too. These ingredients that make the whole thing happen, let's see, 125,000 mint juleps are set to be made. How much bourbon is this thing going to take? Well, 10,000. Holy moly. Can you believe these numbers?

0: This was my field producer at the time. I covered this for another network. I definitely had the hat thing going on. That's a mint julep there in my hand. And I do remember one year it poured. It absolutely rained. I had to cover up my pretty dress, and we were under a tent. It was very sad, and the numbers, the attendance numbers were down that year. But it is just a really, really great time. That was at a gala. Look at those horrible shoes. What was I wearing there, by the way? All right, friends, and it's also not too late for you to still get in on the action. Bets are still coming in as we count down the hours to the post time. All right, we've got more News Nation coming up at the top of the hour. Don't go anywhere.
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9: The shutdown at the Department of Homeland Security is now over. I'm Jackie Coppell, Washington correspondent. On Thursday, the House of Representatives passing a bill to fund all of DHS, except for ICE and Customs and Border Protection. The bill's passage comes after the Senate first approved the legislation in late March. Republican House leadership, however, did not hold a vote on the bill for more than a month, citing the lack of immigration enforcement funding. Democrats supported this bill because of those carve-outs, wanting more oversight and reforms over immigration agencies. Republicans, however, still looking to fund these two agencies in budget legislation passed by the House on Wednesday night as part of a separate process. All this comes after DHS was shut down for 76 days, leading to those long lines at America's airports. President Trump has requested the legislation to fund ICE and CBP on his desk by June 1st. I'm Jackie Coppell. And this is the News Nation Political Minute.
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15: As veterans, we've dealt with noise. From chains clanking as they're clamped onto cargo to orders coming down the chain of command. Back home, the noise is different. 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
16: Here it was in dire straits long before the war with Iran. Multiple times they had filed for bankruptcy. Their model wasn't working. They couldn't get to fiscal health.
0: Passengers scrambling amid airport chaos and thousands of workers are without a job as Spirit Airlines calls it quits. The budget carrier is now grounded for good after 30

0: 4 years, the rising costs of jet fuel and the war with Iran proving to be too much for them to stay afloat. What should travelers do to get their money back? How will they get home? Plus, economic warfare. President Trump now warning shipping companies that they could face sanctions if they pay Iran to pass through the Strait of Hormuz safely, like a toll booth there. And as for the quest to reach a deal, the commander-in-chief is rejecting Tehran's latest offer. Trump is sticking by his own demands.
1: I'm dealing with some quite brutal people right now in the lovely country of Iran. They are very brutal, and I will tell you, we're doing very well. You cannot give Iran a nuclear weapon.
0: Plus, thousands of American troops are pulling out of Germany after Chancellor Merz said the United States is being, quote, humiliated by Iranian leadership. What the withdrawal means for our relationship with allies down the track. Well, good afternoon to you. I'm Anna Koyman here in New York City. It's Saturday, the 2nd of May, 2 o'clock on the East Coast, and this is News Nation Live. We are following major travel disruptions after Spirit Airlines suddenly stopped operations, leaving thousands stranded and scrambling for flights. Transportation Secretary Sean Duffy says other airlines are stepping in to help.
2: I recommend that if you have a ticket with Spirit, that you actually try to book with these airlines as soon as possible. These offers are not going to be open forever.
0: JetBlue is now offering $99 rescue fares for stranded passengers. Other major U.S. airlines from Delta to United are also temporarily capping prices and offering relief. Joining us now to talk more is travel expert and senior content director for The Points Guy, Summer Hill. Summer Hull. Summer, great to see you today. Thanks for joining us.
3: Thanks for having me.
0: All right, so why is all this happening now? Break it down for us.
3: Yeah, so Spirit Airlines, you know, they have had troubles for a while now. They were very, very strong in the pre-pandemic era, and after the pandemic, it's what travelers wanted out of airlines, and how other airlines were competing with Spirit changed a lot. And then, of course, you know, in the last few weeks and months, we've seen the price of jet fuel almost double, which essentially ended up being the nail in the coffin, unfortunately, for Spirit Airlines.
0: Yeah, look, they have had issues for a long time, but they aren't the only airline that's struggling right now as we watch these prices for jet fuel absolutely mounting. You've got regional airlines, especially abroad in Europe, canceling some of their flights as well. Should we be worried about more airlines having similar issues that go this far?
3: I hope not. I mean, you know, as I mentioned, Spirit Airlines, this was not their first problem. They have been dealing with bankruptcy now for a couple of years and had looked to maybe that they were going to be able to get out of it before the jet fuel situation occurred. But they were starting this in a worse position than a lot of the other major carriers. So, you know, as you mentioned, if things get bad enough, certainly there could be impacts to other airlines, especially smaller airlines. Yeah. But it is important to remember that Spirit Airlines came into this in a very different position than a lot of other airlines
0: did.
3: Yeah,
0: look, it's really wild, though. You imagine these thousands of customers that wake up to an email that just says, don't show up to the airport. Your flight's been canceled and we're not giving you another one. The shutdown of Spirit is leaving some travelers just stranded. Some did go to the airport, and they say they're finding little help when they get there. Listen to this.
4: I've been here since 3 o'clock in the morning, thinking I'm going to be early on time, early bird, get the first worm. I go there, it's like a ghost town over there. No customer service, nobody to help me do nothing. Now I'm running around the airport like a chicken with no head. Lucky I found somebody in different airlines.
0: Good deal. I'm glad he's found himself another flight on a different airline. How is this going to be impacting travelers and airports? What should folks do?
3: Yeah, so Spirit Airlines is closed. There are no Spirit flights, and Spirit customer service is also closed, so they will not be able to help accommodate you on another flight. They have said they will be proactively providing refunds if you book direct and you used a credit or debit card with Spirit Airlines. But if you need to get somewhere in the next few days, the other airlines are stepping up. As you mentioned, JetBlue is offering $99 fares. I do think you have to call for those. United has a special part of their website set up that you can book for $199 if you have a confirmed Spirit reservation in the next few weeks. And Southwest Airlines is offering walk-up fares starting at $200, again, with proof of Spirit ticket. And some other airlines have some offers as well. And so that's really what passengers need to do. They now need to take matters into their own hands if they need to get somewhere. somewhere and rebook using one of those rescue fares if in the next couple weeks. If it's beyond that, you really are just having to start over booking your travel plans and hope that refund comes through from Spirit.
5: Goodness. I mean, we're just about to be in May, or we are in May-cember, as we call it now, where it gets really busy. We got graduations, you've got wedding season coming up, and everybody's trying to get to grandma's house for the summer as well. So what you're talking about here with these fares, that's going to help things in the here and now. But how does it impact the airline industry as a whole?
3: Yeah, so Spirit did play a role. I mean, they only right now accounted for about 2% of flights. But the way that they operated did potentially have a ripple effect that kept some costs down in the market. Okay. So we have to hope that the presence of other ultra low cost airlines like Frontier will do that to some extent. But it is certainly possible that we could see some fares creep up with that lack of competition, especially in some markets. And we already have seen prices go up this summer from 10 to 30%, largely because of what's happening with jet fuel. So it is likely going to be an expensive summer for airfare. And so it really is important to use a lot of tools at your disposal to track and find airfare. We love Google Flights. We love setting some price alerts there. And it's going to be time to use every tool in the book.
5: All right. And what are the ripple effects? You know, how does this impact international travelers? You know, we want those tourists to come in and spend their dollars here in the United States. How does this impact how they view the United States? We know there's been a bit of a rift as well with some of our allies with the military action that's happening. And as they watch their energy bills go up and now they see this, what are the ripple effects going to be for that? Is that going to have any impact on tourism here?
3: Sure. Well, Spirit Airlines specifically shouldn't impact international travel too much. I mean, it certainly did have some international flights, especially in the Caribbean, close-in countries. So it could certainly impact some travel from those countries. Looking more broadly, Spirit itself probably shouldn't have a huge impact. But what is definitely having an impact is some of those other things that you mentioned, some of the more political considerations, as well as the fact that things are just more expensive right now. And in Europe, we've certainly seen the headlines that they've got, you know, limited jet fuel supplies potentially if things don't change with the war with Iran. So I think that some of those larger considerations are probably very real. Spirit itself probably is a lesser consideration when it comes to international summer travel to the United States.
5: Right. Okay, great. Thank you for breaking all that down for us. Senior Content Director for The Points Guy, Summer Hull. Hope to have
3: you
5: back again. Thank you. Yeah, going to be a big story this summer, too. All right, on to this. The war with Iran hitting a crucial 60-day deadline where U.S. law says operations must stop without congressional approval. But President Trump is calling that unconstitutional. He argues the fragile three-week ceasefire stops the clock and terminates the war. But there are nearly 50,000 troops currently still in the region and an ongoing Strait of Hormuz blockade aimed at forcing Iran's hand. And the U.S. is now warning shipping companies not to pay Iran to pass through the strait. Also, Tehran has sent a new peace proposal through Pakistan, briefly cooling oil prices. But Trump says he's not satisfied. Meanwhile, the Pentagon estimates the war is costing $25 billion so far, and Iran claiming it's much higher. Either way, no real end in sight that we see. So we're going to welcome to the show now United States Marine Corps Reserve retired Colonel Mark Kancian. Colonel Kancian, great to have you back. Thanks for joining us.
6: Thanks for having me on the program.
5: So President Trump claiming that the war is terminated because of this ceasefire. The administration is reiterating the war was necessary to stop Iran from getting a nuclear weapon. Listen here.
7: We're in a war because I think you would agree we cannot let lunatics have a nuclear weapon. Do you agree?
5: Well, look, Iran doesn't seem any closer to wanting to give up its nuclear program. Where do we go?
6: Well, we're in a difficult position. Now, apparently, negotiations are still going on by phone. Of course, that's a pretty tenuous connection, but there's at least a bit of hope there. Iran, however, is saying that it expects Israel and the United States to start conflict again. President Trump has indicated he doesn't accept the latest Iranian proposal, which probably has a condition in there that they reserve the right to enrich uranium, even if they may not do that for some years. So we're in the same unstable equilibrium that we've had before. That is, the two sides are staring at each other. There's economic attrition going on. They won't back down, but any perturbation here, any change, could restart the fighting.
5: Well, Friday marked 60 days and the war powers deadline for that. And President Trump is calling that unconstitutional. Let's listen to a little bit more of what he said on that.
7: So many presidents, as you know, have gone and exceeded it. It's never been used. It's never been.

0: to, and every other president considered it totally unconstitutional, and we agree with that.
1: Is there going to be a big legal fight on this week? And do you agree with his assessment that can restart the clock, essentially?
2: Well, I expect that there's going to be a big political fight over the 60 days. Opponents of the war have pointed to that as a requirement. But President Trump is on solid ground when he says that previous presidents, both Republican and Democrat, have expressed skepticism about the act's constitutionality. All of them have said they won't be bound by it, although some of them have acknowledged it. And even President Trump has announced that the war or the conflict was beginning, informing Congress. And whether the 60 days pauses for a ceasefire, there's no language in the act to make that clear. Well, the act does talk about not just hostilities, but the imminence of hostilities, and that would seem to be a condition here. But ultimately, this is going to be a political fight, not a legal one.
1: Yeah, I imagine it's going to get pretty nasty this next week, especially after we've had more than a dozen Americans lose their lives and hundreds more get injured so far. Hegseth was also asked to clarify the claims of destruction of Iran's nuclear program and an ongoing imminent threat. Let's listen.
3: Yeah, for all of the...
4: Well, their nuclear facilities have been obliterated. Underground, they're buried, and
3: whoa, whoa,
4: we're watching
3: whoa, whoa,
4: them 24/7. So we know where any nuclear material
3: we're claiming
4: might be.
3: My time for
4: we're watching
3: a quick second here. We had to start this war, you just said, 60 days ago, because the nuclear weapon was an imminent threat. Now you're saying that it was completely obliterated?
4: They had not given up their nuclear ambitions, and they had a conventional shield of thousands
3: so
4: of...
3: So Operation Midnight Hammer
4: the weakest
3: accomplished
4: moment,
3: nothing of substance. It left
4: missing,
3: us at exactly
4: the
3: same
4: point.
3: Place we were before.
1: So Hegseth and Kane, they've done these televised press conferences and taken questions from reporters, but Hegseth has not been grilled like this on Capitol Hill. What do you make of these two messages that you are hearing from Democrats and then from Hegseth and the Trump administration? They're so far apart on this here as well, aren't they? How does this go?
2: Well, they are far apart. Now, Hegseth is arguing that Midnight Hammer did destroy a great part of the Iranian nuclear capability. Of course, we struck the centrifuges inside the mountains. It looks like they were badly damaged. So Iran could not enrich uranium very very soon. However, Hegseth makes the argument that Iran was building a conventional defense system that would allow them to, in the future, enrich uranium. So can't say, argue that it's imminent, but it was potentially a threat in the future, and Iran had not given up the right to enrich uranium. So to that extent, Secretary Hegseth has a point. On the other hand, the Democrats argue that that was not really imminent, that this would take many years to happen, and that maybe negotiations or some other events could mitigate the threat.
1: Yes, this word imminent is just something that the Trump administration can't seem to get away from when it comes to Republicans. Although, as Hegseth was getting grilled from both sides of the aisle, it did seem very much like Republicans were united around the message that Iran cannot have a nuclear weapon, and what we are doing, our military action there, is keeping that from happening. Thank you so much for joining us. United States Marine Corps Reserve retired Colonel Mark Cancian, great to see you today.
2: Thanks for having me on the program.
1: Of course. All right. Well, the Pentagon is announcing it's going to be withdrawing 5,000 troops from Germany, our NATO ally, set to be completed over the next 6 to 12 months. President Trump threatened to withdraw U.S. forces after disagreements with the German Chancellor Merz there over the war in Iran. Earlier this week, the German leader argued that he did not see a way for Trump to end the war currently and said Iranians were humiliating the United States. Well, Germany has been home to more than 30,000 active duty U.S. military members and currently houses more than anywhere else in Europe. Quarter past the hour, persistent pain at the gas pump. Americans feeling the pressure as the midterms are just about 6 months away. Who are they going to be blaming? And it's off to the races. Everybody grab your mint juleps. Fans are just pouring in hundreds of millions of dollars into their bets there for the Kentucky Derby. A look at the big events and time-honored traditions.

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20: Hi, everyone. It's been 1 month since the murder of an 18-year-old Loyola University student, Sheridan Gorman, allegedly at the hands of a Venezuelan migrant living here in the United States illegally. Then officials are reporting that new evidence of gun shell casings are connected to the suspect's gun. News Nation's Alex Capriello has more.
6: New details as well as this new photograph of accused killer Jose Medina Medina, the man police say fired a single bullet and murdered 18-year-old Loyola University student Sheridan Gorman. Prosecutors outlined a string of damning evidence which they say points the blame squarely at Medina. Video surveillance showing Medina going back and forth from his apartment to the crime scene. A recovered 40 caliber shell casing they say matches a gun found at his home, and also witness testimony, including from his own mother, that ties Medina to the crime. Investigators were also able to use facial recognition technology connected to U.S. Customs and Border Protection to ID Medina after the crime when his mask was fully removed. The defense also gave new details and this new picture of their client, saying he's got the education and mental capacity of a 7-year-old. They say he was shot in the head back in 2018, leaving bullet fragments in his brain and chunks taken out of his skull. The political immigration battle, also a factor in this story, with local, state, and federal authorities all blaming the other for the death of Gorman. Her family, who appeared on Zoom for this hearing, is thankful the governor acknowledged failures in the system, but are hopeful he takes it a step further, writing, "If there were failures, as the governor himself has acknowledged, then every one of them must be identified, examined, and addressed directly. Our daughter is not a policy debate. She is a life that was taken, and that demands accountability." Medina is being held in quarantine under police supervision, diagnosed with tuberculosis. That's an illness the defense says he contracted while at a migrant shelter here in Chicago. For News Nation, I'm Alex Capriello.
20: Oh, Sheridan's poor family. Thank you, News Nation's Alex Capriello. Thank you for that. All right. News Nation is following the end of Spirit Airlines and what it means for the travel industry. What does it mean for your travel plans? Why Republicans are blaming the Biden administration. Next.
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20: A major travel disruption after Spirit Airlines abruptly shuts down overnight, leaving 17,000 workers out of a job and stranding travelers who are now scrambling to find flights. Transportation Secretary Sean Duffy says other airlines are stepping in and capping prices and offering relief as well, promising passengers they will not be gouged. JetBlue is one of the airlines helping out. It's offering $99 rescue fares for stranded passengers. This collapse is also reigniting a debate over a blocked merger between JetBlue and the budget airline during the Biden administration. Critics now say it could have changed Spirit's fate, but Biden officials said the merger would ruin competition.
5: A court will be very concerned that a JetBlue-Spirit combination will result in a higher cost, higher fare airline that would eliminate a lower cost, lower fare airline and remove about half of the ultra-low-cost capacity in the United States. This proposed merger occurs against the backdrop of an already concentrated airline industry.
20: So that was in 2023, and Merrick Garland is defending the DOJ's decision to block the merger. And the Biden administration, Secretary Pete Buttigieg piling on, saying Americans deserved more competition and lower fares. And with Spirit now grounded for good, it seems, officials are warning other airlines could also face financial pressure. Rising oil prices are already forcing many to raise ticket and baggage prices. Summer travel season is just on the horizon. We can see it coming, everybody. We're going to bring in GOP strategist and Manhattan Institute fellow Daniel DiMartino and Democratic strategist and North Shore Strategy senior principal Jay Satterfield. Gentlemen, thanks for joining us.
7: Thank you. Thank you.
20: All right, Daniel. So with the JetBlue Spirit merger blocked and Spirit now shut down, did regulators get this one wrong?
8: Well, I think it's obvious that a surviving airline would have been better than a broke airline. And so it's obvious that the Biden administration shouldn't have blocked the merger. This is the problem with giving lawyers control over the economy. Merrick Garland knows nothing about the economics of airlines. He's just a lawyer who was at DOJ. And that is the problem, right? You know, we need people who are actually competent in charge. We need to let the airlines work their magic. That's the market, right? And I'm also happy that the Trump administration didn't bail them out, because that would have also been a mistake.
20: All right, on to this. Jay, I'll let you have this one. Former senior advisor to President Biden, Neera Tanden, weighed in on this one, saying that the Garland DOJ should be looked at closely. Jay, do you think there should be some accountability there?
9: I mean, I got to be honest with you, that sort of feels like revisionist history. I mean, antitrust decisions are about protecting competition and the consumers, right? Not picking winners and losers. And the way I sort of look at it is that if you're blocking that merger, what was about, or blocking a merger was about preventing consolidation, that could raise prices long term, right? So blaming the previous administration now that Spirit has collapsed, right? And don't get me wrong, this has been a long time coming. I think we've all seen that. I think, you know, from a fragile business model and the rising cost of gas and oil from the Iranian war, we saw this coming. So I think pointing fingers doesn't really help workers, especially, to be honest with you, governing does. And the current administration should stick to that fully.
20: Okay. And we heard from Transportation Secretary Duffy this morning that the current administration was aware of how big this issue was. If we could roll that tape.
10: This department, this administration, was not surprised by what happened today. We were aware of all the options and potential decisions that Spirit was going to make.
20: Now, while we can look backwards, of course, that we're doing right now, we got to move forward, too. So, Daniel, what do you think about the way the current administration handled all of this and, you know, the ripple effects that are still to come?
8: I think the Trump administration is doing the most they can. It's really not their fault that Spirit went bankrupt. Spirit hasn't handled itself financially well. The problem is, in the name of protecting consumers, the Biden administration harmed them. How are the stranded Spirit consumers helped by the fact that JetBlue wasn't allowed to purchase them? How many more airlines do we have today because of this competition doctrine, right? We have one fewer airline, not more. What are the airplanes that Spirit had going to do now that they're grounded, right? Like, this isn't actually helping consumers. If we want consumers to be helped, we need to let the market work, not to block it.
20: Okay. If we can shift gears to Iran now, let's take a look back. President Trump's campaign trail, 2024, we all remember him vowing that he would not get the United States into wars. He would end wars. Let's listen.
7: Our opponents join with warmongers and neocons to wage endless wars, these wars that never end. We believe that America is strongest when America is at peace.
11: I will tell you, you're not going to have a war with me, and you're not going to have a third world war with me.
12: We will measure our success not only by the battles we win, but also by the wars that we end, and perhaps most importantly, the wars we never get into.
20: Jay, I'll let you handle this one. And Daniel, I'll let you weigh in just a second. But as we look ahead to the midterms, I mean, this looks like a campaign ad waiting to happen for Democrats, doesn't it?
9: I certainly do. I mean, I think you have a better chance of seeing a cat play a fiddle than you do trusting our current president. And to be frank with you, a responsible commander in chief, at least in my eyes, doesn't play word games with war powers. If hostilities actually occurred, Congress deserves transparency. And I think this whole 60-day do about is completely a joke. And quite frankly, this shouldn't be about partisanship. It's really about basic constitutional order. I would think this is something all Americans could get behind.
20: Daniel, I'll give this to you in two chunks. Do you feel like the president is going back on his word? And also, do you agree that the clock sort of resets and that President Trump does not need congressional approval?
8: I think that President Trump has been consistent for 50 years that he wanted to stop Iran from getting a nuclear weapon. This is not new. In fact, Trump has been talking about taking Karg Island, the oil facility in the Persian Gulf, for decades, since the 80s. So this is totally consistent with what he wants. He wanted to prevent them from having a nuke. They were clearly harming their neighbors, the biggest sponsor of terror in the world. This is simply in the interest of defending U.S. national security, whether it's legal or not. I think that presidents for many decades have been breaking congressional notification mandates or authorities, right? Obama bombed Libya without congressional authorization. This isn't new.
20: Okay, well, tomorrow does mark 6 months until the midterm elections. And according to a new poll from Reuters, if we can pull that up here, 34% of Americans, just 34% of Americans there approve of the U.S. conflict there with Iran. So, Jay, how would your party hold Tehran accountable?
9: Well, look, I mean, you have to hold every country accountable that threatens you to some extent, right? And Iran they have been threatening us for years. I mean, I can't deny that. But so have about 30 or 40 other countries. And we've seen, I think, long term what happens in the Middle East. Look, I mean, I go back to the point of being an honest broker. And as the president of the United States has said over and over and over and over again, we will not get ourselves into any other foreign wars. And I did trust him on that one. It was a stupid mistake to trust him on that. And quite frankly, I think it's the pot calling the kettle black here. This is something that's unacceptable, again, without the congressional approval, number one. And number two, it's been longer lasting than we were told it was going to be. So I do believe that the president and administration are flaming the fire here and making it larger day by day. And while we've been on a ceasefire for a few weeks, this is more of a standoff. As we see oil prices rise, look, I'm from the state of Georgia. The average income after taxes is $49,000 a year. So go ahead and try to fill up your tank once a week doing that in the state of Georgia and see how quickly you run out of money. It's not going to be a fun game.
20: Yeah, when people are trying to pick and choose what bills they're going to be able to pay and not pay and what they're going to put on a credit card, and they watch those bills go up and up and up. Daniel, I'll let you have one quick beat here. Do you think we'll see Republicans break from the president if this war continues or the standoff continues, 6 months from now? It's a ways down the track, but are we going to see Republicans break from the president if he also remains unpopular? His own approval ratings are going down too.
8: You know, I don't think so, because the truth is the president remains very popular with Republican voters, over 90% approval rating. Even our own polling at the Manhattan Institute has shown the Iran conflict to be very popular with Republican voters. I do think that the only downside of the military conflict is gas prices. And reopening the Strait of Hormuz should be priority number one, because really that's the only way in which Americans are being affected right now. The rest is a national security game of stopping Iran from getting a nuclear weapon.
20: Yeah, it's hard to ignore it when you have to fill up your gas tank about once a week. Thank you for joining us, Daniel and Jay. Come back again. Thanks.
8: Thank you.
20: All right, everybody, we are learning more about the suspect as well as the moments leading up to that attempted assassination of President

0: Trump there at the White House Correspondents' Dinner last Saturday. Host of Sunrise on the Hill, Corey Smith, has the latest from our nation's capital.
1: It has been a week since chaos erupted at the White House Correspondents Association dinner. And in that time, we've had two court hearings, with the third scheduled for May 11th. The suspect, 31-year-old Cole Allen, remains behind bars here in D.C. this afternoon, and he has yet to make a plea in this case. Meanwhile, President Trump has really stayed silent about the alleged assassination attempt last Saturday, though he did vaguely mention it in his first public appearance since the correspondents' dinner. He's been in Florida. Here's what he had to say yesterday.
2: Now, you know, I shouldn't be here. There was just an attempt. I won't use the word. An attempt, they say, on my life. I should be indoors at a secure facility where I can quietly, beautifully, and safely play out my term.
1: Allen is facing three felony charges, including attempting to assassinate the president. Video released this week shows a clearer picture of Allen running through a security area not far from the ballroom where the dinner was being held. Police say that's when he shot a Secret Service agent before he fell and was taken into custody. We also got new video from prosecutors of Allen allegedly showing him casing the hotel the day before the shooting, walking the hallways near where the dinner was being held. And there's even this video of him checking out the gym area of the Washington Hilton. And finally, prosecutors also released pictures that they say show Allen in his hotel room armed with multiple weapons and ammunition, including a handgun and knife. Now, something we should point out, U.S. Attorney for D.C. Jeanine Pirro says that it is likely Allen gets indicted on additional charges. If that happens before that May 11th preliminary hearing, that court session would be canceled and Allen's case would proceed as usual with an arraignment, perhaps a plea, and even maybe a trial. Back to you.
0: All right, Corey Smith, thank you so much for that. Everybody, the most exciting 2 minutes in sports happens today. Thousands of fans in Churchill Downs watching the Kentucky Derby. A look at what they're experiencing right now and just how many pounds of mint does it take to make all those fancy bourbon drinks every year.
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6: Event itself racks up the majority of the bets, as you can imagine. So in 2024, let's take a look at that, $210.7 million. And then last year went all the way up to $234.4 million. And you see, this is a pretty significant increase here, even with attendance numbers actually dropping thanks to bad weather last year. And now those numbers are just sort of part of what it takes to put on the spectacle, right? There's still a whole lot of racing that happens before that. The first race at Churchill Downs began this morning at 11 o'clock. And the main Derby race doesn't begin until a little bit before 7 o'clock. And you will, if you blink, you will miss it because it happens so fast. We factor in all the other bets that were placed. The total really skyrockets. So if we can take a look at 2024 for those race day total bets, $320.5 million. And then last year, the number was, it went up as well, $349 million. That's just in one day, too, my friends. Now, these aren't just super fans either. There's a lot of casual viewers that put down some friendly wagers, too. And with so many unique traditions there, it's really easy to see why and how people get caught up in the atmosphere. So let's take a look at the signature cocktail there, the mint julep. They are so tasty. The big hats are probably the most iconic staple, but it's not a Derby day without having a mint julep, too. That's the official drink there, the Kentucky Derby. It's a little bit of bourbon, a whole lot of sugar, crushed ice, and mint. They make up that famous drink. And Churchill Downs has to stock a ton of those ingredients to make all of this happen. So how many in total are served? 125,000 mint juleps. How many bottles of bourbon does that take? Some 10,000 bottles of bourbon, right? We know Kentucky's all about bourbon. And then fresh mint, 2,250 pounds of fresh mint. That's what they haul in. And then you think about how much ice they have to have. The little pellets have to be just right. 475,000 pounds of ice. That's enough for the race day's expected fans, about 150,000 fans. So if we can go back to those numbers right there at the top, 125,000 mint juleps and there's 150,000 fans. That means almost everybody's getting one. And if you've never been to the Derby, you're really missing out. So it's really fun that we're sharing some of these festivities. I covered this years and years ago, more than 10 years ago, I think. So some of these pages, the pictures are a real blast from the past there, but there's the signature mint julep. I remember getting to sample that one on air and making a friendly wager myself. I didn't win anything, but I can attest that one year I was there, it did absolutely rain cats and dogs and the attendance was down. So I can understand why that would have happened last year. And what was I wearing with those shoes? All right, it's not too late to get in on the action, everybody. Bets are still coming in as we count down to the post time. And it's a wide open race at Churchill Downs with a full 20 horse field set to compete. Many eyes are on early favorite Renegade, who drew the rail, a position that actually hasn't produced a winner in decades, adding even more intrigue to this year's field. Commandment, Further Ado, and Chief Wallaby also are seen as top.

0: contenders there. And there's so much to watch for. So we're going to bring in somebody who knows exactly what it takes to pull off a Derby shocker. Joining us now is Eric Reed. He's a former thoroughbred trainer and the man behind the 2022 Kentucky Derby winner with Rich Spike. So, Eric, great to see you. Thanks for joining us.
1: Thanks for having me on.
0: Yeah, this must be like a holiday for you. You actually pulled off one of the biggest shockers in Derby history. When you look at this year's field, any underdogs that maybe stand out to you?
1: Oh, there's a few, but it's just a race that's real tough to handicap. So I woke up this morning, I told my whole crew, just remember 4 years ago we won the Derby. And I know somebody's going to have that same feeling we had about 7 o'clock this afternoon.
0: Yeah, and what does that feeling feel like? I mean, that has to be the end-all, be-all in your career. Like, I have made it.
1: If I could bottle that up and sell it, I wouldn't have to worry about anything new with my great-great-grandkids. It's a feeling that I wish everybody could enjoy that one time in their life. Having my father beside me just enhanced the feeling even more. And it's a thrill when you grow up in Kentucky. You're a horse trainer. That's, you know, just something that's so far out of reach. Sometimes you don't even dream of it. And golly, when we got in, that was really cool. But when we won it, can't express the words. Yeah. I wish I could describe it. I've been asked that question a million times.
0: I bet you have, and I'm sure I will not be the last person to ask you. I wish you could bottle it up too. I'd buy it from you. Can you explain what this rail position is and how it could be impacting Renegade, who is being given the top odds to win today's race, despite the rail position rarely actually producing a winner here?
1: It's the shortest way around the track. It's probably not as bad for Renegade as a lot of other horses because he's a closer. It may actually help him a little bit. He'll be able to save ground early. He won't have to fight to get some, you know, ground saving trip. Mm-hmm. And he'll pull off the rail to make it run like he would no matter what. But I think this doesn't hinder him like it does a lot of horses that have speed and have to get a more tactical position than he does. So we'll see.
0: Well, and like I said, if you blink, you miss it. You know, you don't want to get up and get a snack at just the wrong time because then all of a sudden the race is over in those 2 minutes. So for casual viewers, what's one thing that we should be watching for in that first minute, the first few seconds out of the gate?
1: It's very exciting to watch the horses when they leave the gate and watch how they all drift from the 20 path all the way over to the rail to try to get position. And then going into the first turn, I kind of hold my breath every year because it's a huge stampede of horses. And I mean, it's just the riders do a masterful job. People don't even understand how hard it is to get their horses around that first turn in such a crowded race. So the first turn and leaving the gate are two big, exciting times before the head of the stretch when the race kicks in high gear.
0: Okay. And from your experience, what's one factor that fans, you know, maybe we don't see, but can truly just make or break a race there at Churchill Downs?
1: Oh, gosh. You know, from the top of the backstretch to the half-mile pole, everybody's kind of getting their horse in a position where they can make that final half-mile run. And then from the half-mile pole to the head of the stretch, yeah, a lot of racers are won and lost right there. So you've got to turn for home with a position. My horse, believe it or not, at one point was 17th and worked his way to 5th.
0: Wow.
1: Just past the head of the stretch. And that's what allowed him to make that final quarter-mile run.
0: Amazing. All right, we got to jump, but where are you going to be watching, and will you have a mint julep?
1: I'm not going to be drinking, but I will be at a friend's house. Mike Langley's having a little get-together, and he is part of the ownership with Rich Strike and us, and we're going to enjoy the Derby with him.
0: And enjoy. I hope your wife or other special ladies in your life have a hat that's even bigger than mine. Mine's enormous.
1: That's
0: Eric,
1: a beautiful hat you're wearing,
0: thank
1: and
0: you.
1: Margaret has one, too.
0: I played my whole outfit around it. Eric, thank you so much for joining us.
1: Thank you for having me. Happy Derby Day, everybody.
0: All right. On to this. We are going to be approaching 25 years now since the September 11th attacks there on the World Trade Center. And one nonprofit is making sure those who sacrificed are never forgotten. The tour is kicking off today to honor first responders.
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0: This is a really special story, a Tuttle to Towers tribute honoring those who lost their lives on 9/11. And the heroes that responded is making its way across the United States. The Steel Across America tour will carry a steel beam that was recovered from the rubble during the collapse of the World Trade Center. The tour launches today near Ground Zero here in New York City, there in Lower Manhattan. And I spoke earlier with former New York firefighter John LaBarbera about what this tour really means for first responders.
15: Steel that's behind me, which is 16,000 pounds, over 21 feet long, is going across this great country to make sure the folks out there never forget.
0: Yeah.
15: We lost 2,977 lives that day at the Pentagon, in Shanksville, Pennsylvania, and in New York City. And the sacrifice still continues, where we're losing thousands of first responders to 9/11 cancers, and the people of this great nation have to be aware of that.
0: Well, the exhibition is going to be on display for the public at national sites, giving Americans a chance to truly reflect on what we lost and really

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5: The shutdown at the Department of Homeland Security is now over. I'm Jackie Coppell, Washington correspondent. On Thursday, the House of Representatives passing a bill to fund all of DHS, except for ICE and Customs and Border Protection. The bill's passage comes after the Senate first approved the legislation in late March. Republican House leadership, however, did not hold a vote on the bill for more than a month, citing the lack of immigration enforcement funding. Democrats supported this bill because of those carve-outs, wanting more oversight and reforms over immigration agencies. Republicans, however, still looking to fund these two agencies in budget legislation passed by the House on Wednesday night as part of a separate process. All this comes after DHS was shut down for 76 days, leading to those long lines at America's airports. President Trump has requested the legislation to fund ICE and CBP on his desk by June 1st. I'm Jackie Coppell. And this is the News Nation Political Minute.
6: 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I'm Senior National Correspondent Brian Enten. 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
23: Spirit was in dire straits long before the war with Iran. Multiple times they had filed for bankruptcy. Their model wasn't working. They couldn't get to fiscal health.
0: Passengers scrambling amid airport chaos and thousands of workers are without a job as Spirit Airlines calls it quits. The budget carrier is now grounded for good. After 34 years, the rising costs of jet fuel and the war with Iran proving just to be too much for them to try to stay afloat any longer. What should travelers do to get their money back and how are they going to get home? Plus, economic warfare.

0: President Trump now warning shipping companies that they could face sanctions if they pay Iran to pass through the Strait of Hormuz safely. As for the quest to reach a deal, the commander-in-chief is rejecting Tehran's latest offer. Trump is sticking by his own demands.
1: I'm dealing with some quite brutal people right now in the lovely country of Iran. They are very brutal, and I will tell you, we're doing very well. You cannot give Iran a nuclear weapon.
0: Plus, thousands of American troops are pulling out of Germany after Chancellor Merz said the United States is being, quote, humiliated by Iranian leadership. What the withdrawal means for our relationship with allies down the track. Well, good afternoon to you. I'm Anna Koyman. It's Saturday, the 2nd of May, 3 o'clock on the East Coast, and this is News Nation Live. We're following major travel disruptions after Spirit Airlines suddenly stopped operations, leaving thousands stranded and scrambling for flights. Transportation Secretary Sean Duffy says other airlines are stepping in to help.
2: I would recommend that if you have a ticket with Spirit, that you actually try to book with these airlines as soon as possible. These offers are not going to be open forever.
0: Yeah, it would be first come, first serve, too. So JetBlue is now offering these $99 rescue fares. They're calling them for stranded passengers. And other major airlines, too, from the U.S., like from Delta, United, they're also temporarily capping prices. And they're offering some relief to try to help the situation there. Joining us now to talk more is travel expert and trusted travel girl founder, Valerie Joy Wilson. Valerie, welcome back to the show. Why is this happening now? Can you break it all down for us, where how we got here?
3: Absolutely. Hey, Anna, thanks for having me on again. So basically, Spirit Airlines was already having problems before any of this happened. Really, the nail in the coffin was this war with Iran. Jet fuel prices have doubled. Of course, everybody has seen the cost of their flights going up. And really, Spirit's model was always those discounted rates. And their model just, honestly, it just stopped working. So this is why we're seeing this now. They've tried and tried. They tried to merge before, and now this was finally they're done.
0: So what does this do for other airlines? Should we be concerned that other airlines may be facing similar situations? How does that impact our summer travel?
3: Yeah, it definitely, okay, it's going to impact these. This is a twofold question. It's going to impact consumers, but it's not going to impact other airlines. You don't need to be as concerned because you look at airlines like American Airlines, the big three, United, Delta. American, for example, isn't profitable with actually running their flights, but where they are profitable is with their loyalty and credit card programs. So really, they had a different structure than Spirit had. But whether or not you flew Spirit and their big, bright yellow airplanes, it does not matter because this will be coming back and impacting the consumer. It's that, you know, law of supply and demand. The supply has gone down. The demand is still there. And now the cost of the flights is going to go up. But like we said, like you just mentioned, we've got this temporary order for a couple of these airlines. JetBlue has 72 hours they're giving customers of Spirit Airlines. Southwest, 72 hours. Delta, 5 days. United, 2 weeks. And American Airlines has a dedicated rescue page. So this is where you're going to, this is going to want to be your first stop or second stop if you're a points hoarder like I am. That's going to be the best way for you to get home. Those are great to have in your account for emergencies such as this. So that's going to be a great way for you to be able to get home if you're stranded right now.
0: The shutdown of Spirit Airlines is leaving some travelers stranded, of course. You know, a lot of them got emails sort of in the middle of the night. They woke up to this, don't go to the airport because there's no plane to take you anywhere and no help desk to help get sorted out either. Well, one traveler did go to the airport and he found very little help. Listen to this.
4: I've been here since 3 o'clock in the morning, thinking I'm going to be early on time, early bird, get the first worm. I go there, it's like a ghost town over there. No customer service, nobody to help me do nothing. Now I'm running around the airport like a chicken with no head. Lucky I found somebody in different airlines.
0: Yeah, and he'll remember that airline forever, probably, whichever airline it was that's going to save him here. Poor guy, though. How is this going to be impacting travelers at the airports? Spell that out for us a bit more.
3: Yeah, so first of all, if you don't have a flight booked, and you were booked on Spirit, do not show up at the airport until you have your flight booked, because this is, they are not going to be able to help you. Everything is completely shut down. In fact, their own staff are stranded all over the country too, trying to, they have the flight attendants and the pilots that are trying to get a jump seat on some of these other airlines to go home themselves. But what you should do is, if you booked through Spirit, they have already stated that they are automatically going to do a refund. Now, if you've booked on some, their points, or you had a credit with them, that's going to be a little bit more difficult. That will be something that's going to have to go to bankruptcy court. And so I wouldn't expect to see that anytime soon. But if you need to get home right now, what you need to be doing is calling those other airlines and booking. And if you need your refund and you didn't book with Spirit, you need to call whoever you booked with, whether that's Expedia, your own travel advisor, because Spirit will not be able to help you if you booked with a third party.
5: Oh my gosh, these travelers are going to be mad.
3: I'm so sorry.
5: I used to book through the secondary. Oh my gosh, and the whole, you stay on hold sometimes for so long.
3: That's the other thing I wanted to jump in. Make sure that if you booked with a credit card, which is how you should be booking your flight, you want to go ahead and do that chargeback, because you are protected by federal credit rules. So that's the number one thing that you're going to want to do, is
5: smart,
3: make sure that you go do that chargeback so you're covered no matter what happens.
5: See, that's why we brought you on. That's a great tip there. We have seen airlines continue to raise prices this year, not just on the tickets, the actual tickets, but baggage and things like that too. Are these low-budget airlines, are they going to become a thing of the past?
3: Oh, well, I don't think that low-budget airlines are going to be a thing of the past. We still have Frontier. We still have Allegiant. Obviously, Southwest, you know, they were a low-budget carrier, but I don't consider them to have been a low-budget carrier for the last decade plus. They did have the free bags, and, you know, they've even increased the baggage costs since making it no longer free. So, you know, that's really going to be where a lot of these airlines are trying to pick up. The difference is they're trying to take these basic economy fares and pick up a little bit more money because of the rising jet fuel, instead of saddling travelers with these double, you know, they don't want to double the cost of these flights, even though we've seen them.
5: Man, I just really feel for these travelers, though. You know, sometimes even if you can work out the plane ticket situation and get your money back or go a different day, if you've booked a hotel or an Airbnb that is non-refundable and they don't want to be nice that day and give you a little break, you're going to end up losing some serious cash in some situations.
3: Yeah, that's a really great point.
5: Yeah.
3: And that's why people need to be booking with travel insurance. And not all policies cover insolvency, but if you are a traveler that is stuck right now, check your travel insurance policy, because you might be covered.
5: Valerie, thanks for joining us. We'll have you back again sometime soon. Thanks.
3: Thanks so much, Anna.
5: Yeah. All right, moving on to the Middle East now, and the U.S.'s ongoing negotiations with Iran. President Trump saying he is not satisfied with Iran's newest proposal to end the war, blaming Iran's fractured leadership. News Nation's Chris Flanagan is following the latest for us from the White House. Chris, great to see you. What's the latest there?
6: And good afternoon. Great to see you as well. The U.S. flexing more muscle in the war in Iran. The administration warning there could be severe economic consequences for U.S. shipping companies if they make payments to Iran to safely pass through the Strait of Hormuz. Treasury Department releasing that alert on Friday. The agency did not specify whether any companies have made any indirect payments toward Iran. Iran effectively closed the strait by attacking and threatening ships in response to the U.S.-Israeli conflict that began in late February. Tehran later, of course, offered some ships safe passage by detouring them through routes closer to its shore, charging them fees at times. That toll booth effort is a focus of the U.S. sanctions warning. Payment demands could include transfers not only in cash, but also digital assets, informal swaps, offsets or other in-kind payments. Those include charitable donations and payments at Iranian embassies. And the U.S. responded to Iran's closure of the strait with a naval blockade of Iranian ports. That has prevented Iranian tankers from leaving and depriving Tehran of muchly needed oil revenue it needs to shore up its ailing economy. The U.S. Central Command has said 45 commercial ships have been told to turn around since that blockade began on April 13th. The administration also saying the United States will withdraw about 5,000 troops from Germany in the next year. The redeployment comes amid President Trump's escalating feud with Germany's chancellor, who claims the U.S. is being humiliated by Tehran and criticized Washington's lack of strategy in the war. For weeks, President Trump has been vocal about his displeasure with Germany and also European allies for their lack of support in the war. Now, the number of troops leaving Germany would be 14% of the 36,000 American service members stationed there. That's the latest here from the White House. Anna?
5: All right, Chris, great reporting. Great to see you. Thank you.

0: Appreciate it. We're going to welcome to the show now senior policy advisor and global affairs analyst Jonathan Wachtel. Jonathan, nice to see you on a Saturday. President Trump is claiming that the war is terminated now because of this ceasefire, and he says that he doesn't need congressional approval to continue action there. What do you make of his assessment?
1: Look, it's wishful thinking. It is an argument, but is it an argument that congressional leaders are going to buy? That's the big debate here, and many are not willing to agree with that position.
0: In the Pentagon, we heard Hegseth saying he'd like to have $1.5 trillion and get this big budget for 2027. It's a big increase from where it had been. And his justification largely was, look, what price tag do you put on Iran not having a nuclear weapon? That was part of it anyway. But the administration really is reiterating the reason for the military action there to begin with. Let's take a listen to President Donald Trump on that.
2: We're in a war because I think you would agree we cannot let lunatics have a nuclear weapon. Do you agree?
0: Are we any closer to Iran giving up its nuclear program?
1: Debatable. You know, there's an argument out there that the blockade and the other pressure that's been put on the regime is actually putting them in a desperate situation that if we just gave this more time, it would fall apart. And there might be some truth to that. It's hard to tell. But the problem is there's such a clock that's imposed on the administration, certainly over this argument that they're making that, there's been the ceasefire. So it's not as if there's the need to have congressional weighing in that authorization of a war. And then you have the gas prices that are causing so much pain for so many Americans who really are reliant on affordable gasoline, and it really hurts them financially. You just did your report on Spirit Air, the impact that rising fuel costs may have had in pushing that airline even quicker to its demise. So many different things coming to play here. But there certainly is the argument that you just asked about. But then again, there is a contrarian position because it's really unclear how stable the regime is in Iran.
0: How much is the trust from our allies eroding right now? We've got this escalating feud between President Trump and the chancellor there in Germany. And we knew that the administration was mulling over removing some of the forces there, the troops there. 5,000, according to Chris's reporting there, will be pulling out. How significant is this?
1: It's very significant, Anna. It comes at a time in which there's a war raging between Russia and Ukraine, and having the United States have less of a footprint on the European continent to show Moscow that we mean business and things cannot spiral out of control there. It's been something that's been so steady. I mean, the Ramstein Air Base and the other U.S. bases and presence within Germany have been instrumental on keeping that balance, keeping the peace, as it were, through strength. So it is significant, though 5,000 compared to the ultimate 36,000 that are currently there is, of course, a percentage of it. But it certainly does send a signal.
0: Okay. And we're also learning today that shipping companies could face sanctions if they decide to pay Iran a fee, kind of a toll, to get through the Strait of Hormuz safely. Is that something that we'll see happen?
1: Look, Donald Trump really wants to have that blockade work, and having ways in which the Iranians can extort, actually, really, getting paid or protection money to be able to then ferry through the Strait of Hormuz is a leak, a loophole that certainly the Trump administration doesn't want to see. They want this blockade to be utterly thorough and foolproof so that the Iranians cannot gain advantage of the situation and essentially have more of a negotiating position going into the next days and weeks as this standoff continues.
0: All right. The breaking news headlines just keep coming in fast and furious. Senior policy advisor and global affairs analyst Jonathan Wachtel, appreciate you breaking it down for us. Nice to see you.
1: You too.
0: Quarter past the hour now. We've got a live look at Midway Airport in Chicago as Spirit Airlines abruptly just shuts down completely. But the political blame game is happening even quicker. And friends, it's off to the races. Grab your mint juleps, y'all. Fans are pouring hundreds of millions of dollars into their bets for the Kentucky Derby. We're going to look at the big events, time-honored traditions next.
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0: Hi, everybody. We are learning more details about the suspect as well as the moments leading up to that assassination attempt against President Trump and the administration there at the White House Correspondents' Dinner a week ago. Host of Sunrise on the Hill, Corey Smith, has the latest from D.C.
21: It has been a week since chaos erupted at the White House Correspondents Association dinner. And in that time, we've had two court hearings with the third scheduled for May 11th. The suspect, 31-year-old Cole Allen, remains behind bars here in D.C. this afternoon. And he has yet to make a plea in this case. Meanwhile, President Trump has really stayed silent about the alleged assassination attempt last Saturday, though he did vaguely mention it in his first public appearance since the Correspondents Dinner. He's been in Florida. Here's what he had to say yesterday.
2: Now, you know, I shouldn't be here. There was just an attempt. I won't use the word. An attempt, they say, on my life. I should be indoors at a secure facility where I can quietly, beautifully, and safely play out my term.
21: Allen is facing three felony charges, including attempting to assassinate the president. Video released this week shows a clearer picture of Allen running through a security area not far from the ballroom where the dinner was being held. Police say that's when he shot a Secret Service agent before he fell and was taken into custody. We also got new video from prosecutors of Allen allegedly showing him casing the hotel the day before the shooting, walking the hallways near where the dinner was being held. And there's even this video of him checking out the gym area of the Washington Hilton. And finally, prosecutors also released pictures that they say show Allen in his hotel room armed with multiple weapons and ammunition, including a handgun and knife. Now, something we should point out, U.S. Attorney for D.C. Jeanine Pirro says that it is likely Allen gets indicted on additional charges. If that happens before that May 11th preliminary hearing, that court session would be canceled and Allen's case would proceed as usual with an arraignment, perhaps a plea, and even maybe a trial. Back to you.
0: All right, News Nation's Corey Smith, great reporting. President Trump is declaring the war with Iran is terminated amid mounting legal pressure to seek congressional approval. Why he says he still doesn't need it. Next.
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0: President Donald Trump is rejecting Iran's latest proposal for a peace plan, saying he's not satisfied with it. And despite the 60-day war powers deadline running out, Trump is not rushing to make a deal. The administration says hostilities have ended, even though both sides are still locked in the standoff over the Strait of Hormuz. News Nation's Joe Khalil is in Doha, Qatar, with more.
4: Well, here the entire region is waiting to see what President Trump does next. We know the military option is on the table. He has said as much, said he got a briefing from Admiral Brad Cooper, the commander of U.S. CENTCOM. He also says diplomacy is another route. But we know that the latest offer from Iran to extend this ceasefire agreement is not good enough, according to President Trump. This is what he said about Iran's latest proposal just before he left the White House Friday for his weekend in Florida.
2: We've been dealing with Iran. They want to make a deal. They're not there. They're not with them. They get close, and then a new group of people come in. They don't know who their leaders are. They have no idea who their leaders are, but they're very confused.
4: And the White House clearly believes that their blockade on the Strait of Hormuz is working as a pressure point to really pinch Iran's economy and prevent them from generating oil revenue. The U.S. doubling down on that. The Treasury Department just put out a notice that any country or private entity that tries to get around the U.S. blockade by paying Iran to get through the Strait of Hormuz is going to face the possibility of serious U.S. sanctions. It's something that the Iranian leadership has called an extension of military action. Clearly, they don't like it, which may be evidence that it's a strategy that's actually working. This is what President Pezeshkian in Iran said, quote, "The blockade is an extension of military operations against a nation paying the price for its resistance and independence." And while the region here waits for President Trump's next move, it has been 60 days since this war began, which is legally the point where President Trump is obligated to go to Congress and have them vote for an extension on military action. President Trump did address this to Congress. He sent a letter to them saying that that 60-day clock actually stopped on April 7th, which is the day that that ceasefire went into place. Now, it's unclear whether most of Congress is going to agree with that assessment of the law. We've already heard some pushback from Democrats and even some Republicans who are Trump allies. So, Anna, that is something we're going to have to wait and see when Congress comes back, if they actually hold that vote. Anna.
0: That's right. Our News Nation's Joe Khalil there in Doha, Qatar. Thank you. We're going to bring in Reuters White House national security correspondent Graham Slattery. Graham, nice to see you. Thanks for joining us.
8: Thanks for having me.
0: We're going to begin here taking a look back at President Trump's campaign. He vowed the United States would avoid wars. Listen.
2: Our opponents join with warmongers and neocons to wage endless wars, these wars that never end. We believe that America is strongest when America is at peace.
9: I will tell you, you're not going to have a war with me, and you're not going to have a third world war with me.
10: We will measure our success not only by the battles we win, but also by the wars that we end, and perhaps most importantly, the wars we never get into.
0: Well, according to a new poll from your publication, Reuters, 34% of Americans approve of the U.S. conflict with Iran. Only 34% approve there. Are we going to see Republicans potentially break from President Trump in the midterms if this conflict continues?
8: Well, we'll see them break with President Trump on the issue of the Iran war, certainly. Already we're seeing some libertarian-minded Republicans and some conservative influencers say they don't agree with this war. You saw those numbers. So it definitely a competitive district. So it'll be expedient to do so. Yeah.
0: And how will that impact, you know, other issues, other items on the president's agenda besides just the war with Iran and national security in general?
8: Well, it's a good question. You know, obviously the main point of disagreement with Republicans right now is the Iran war. But insofar as we see some aperture for disagreement, we could see Congress become a little bit less pliant on some other issues that they might disagree with. You know, it's hard to say what they are without these issues being on the table yet. But it's absolutely true that it could make Congress less pliant in general, because once they disagree on one issue, why not disagree on some others?
0: Yeah, sometimes a crack can make more cracks, right? We did hear from Secretary of War Pete Hegseth this week. He was grilled by Congress. That was the first time, really, since he took up that position. He and Kane had given these press conferences to reporters, but this was the first time really taking questions from both sides of the aisle. The Pentagon is asking for $1.5 trillion for the 2027 budget. That's a 42% increase over current funding levels. And we did reach a troubling milestone this week in our country as well. If we can take a live look at the national debt clock, it's out of control right now, at more than $31 trillion, and now surpassing our gross domestic product over the past 12 months. So how substantial are these figures, and what does this mean for Americans who are struggling to pay bills right now?
8: Yeah, as you mentioned, this is a huge number, and it's making a lot of members of Congress think twice. You know, obviously we're still pretty early on in the appropriations process, but these numbers, it's not, there's plenty of people on both sides of the aisle that aren't happy. One, because it's a huge number, but two, because the Pentagon just hasn't been transparent with the Hill on a number of operations. And the Pentagon and the Hill are butting heads on a number of issues, such as support for Ukraine. A lot of Republicans on the Hill are very supportive of Ukraine. The Pentagon wants to prioritize other things. So in that context, when there's so many policy disagreements, you're going to see a lot of members of Congress, including Republicans, balk at such a significant figure. Wow. It's not paying for what they want paid for.
0: Yeah, it's hard for me to even get my mind around numbers that big, if I'm totally honest. Let's turn our attention now to Spirit Airlines, because this story is going to continue, causing travel headaches for folks for a long time as we approach wedding season, graduation season, and the peak of summer travel season, truly. Republicans are putting the blame on the Biden administration. Some critics are saying that some of this chaos at the airports is from the previous administration and the past former Transportation Secretary Pete Buttigieg as well. And Democratic Senator Elizabeth Warren praising the DOJ's decision to halt that merger. But just this morning, we heard that the current administration was aware of just how big of an issue all of this was. Listen to Transportation Secretary Duffy.
5: This department, this administration, was not surprised by what happened today. We were aware of all the options and potential decisions that Spirit was going to make.
0: All right. So while we can look backwards, we've got to look forward to how does the Trump administration address all of this and the turmoil that's going on with the airline industry?
8: Well, Trump, President Trump, you know, his strategy has been to say all of these issues are going to disappear once the Iran war winds down. Obviously, one big reason that Spirit went bankrupt was because of fuel prices. Fuel prices went up because of the Iran war. So he's making this bet and telling voters, look, once we deal with this, prices will go down, these sorts of economic issues will disappear. And, you know, Hill Republicans are very much hoping he's right, because if that doesn't happen, then it's going to be a big issue for the midterms.
0: Yeah, but we have had analysts say the opposite, that it is going to take some time for prices to come down. Hopefully they come tumbling down. That's what we'd like to see. Or I know people who are filling up the gas tank would like to see that. Reuters White House National Security Correspondent Graham Slattery, thank you so much for joining us with your unique perspective today. Great stuff.
8: Thanks.
0: Have a nice day. Well, President Trump calling for ABC to tell Jimmy Kimmel, you're fired, after the late night host joked about the first lady last week. We're going to talk about whether it was just comedy or cross the line, and the latest spat and the tit for tat between the two.
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0: Now we know he sleeps with a lot of pillows there. That was Jimmy Kimmel playfully responding to the president's calls for ABC to fire him. Trump still not backing down, saying, quote, "When is ABC fake news network firing seriously unfunny Jimmy Kimmel? People are angry. It better be soon." But earlier this week, I spoke with Republican Congressman James Comer, chairman of the House Oversight Committee, who says comedy should be protected.
36: I don't want to cancel comedy. I believe in freedom of speech. But at the end of the day, he has a right to do that. And the viewers, if they don't like it, they can turn the channel.
0: All right, here to talk more is News Nation contributor and executive producer of The Megyn Kelly Show, Steve Krakauer. Great to see you, Steve.
1: You too.
0: All right. So do you agree with the chairman's stance? I was surprised when I interviewed him. It actually did make some news. News Nation made news with that. It wound up on several different outlets. He said, look, I really appreciate comedy. I love Dave Chappelle. He said, normally.

0: It's liberals who are telling Republicans that they need to stop saying things that are inappropriate. Do you agree with the chairman's stance?
1: I do. Yeah, I think it was a great position. I think it was a great interview because it does actually shine a light on a couple issues here that are worth bringing up. First of all, I think it was an outrageous, disgusting, you know, quote unquote joke that Jimmy Kimmel made about Melania Trump being an expectant widow. I mean, it's essentially hoping that Donald Trump dies. That was the punchline there. And obviously, it looks so much worse because a few days later, what happened at the White House Correspondents' Dinner and the would-be assassin there. So, you know, by all accounts, kind of a bad guy and not very funny. And that was a terrible joke. But having him be fired over that, I don't support that. And I really find it really kind of uncomfortable. I mean, I think that there's a little bit actually kind of going on behind the scenes here. I think it's actually kind of good. Donald Trump likes to kind of have this antagonist, and Jimmy Kimmel likes to be the one who's feuding with Donald Trump. So I think that there's a little bit of performance happening here. But I don't like the precedent it sets that political leaders, that those in power are calling on anyone in the media, comedians, journalists, to lose their jobs. I think that looks really bad. Now, I will just say one small asterisk there is that yes, Jimmy Kimmel is not like Joe Rogan. He's not a podcaster. He's not even on cable news. He is on the broadcast outlet where in ABC, CBS, NBC, this is super old school. These are people that are the public airwaves, and it is a different standard. I do think that there is a slightly different standard there. So if he loses his job, it's going to be because of the pressure that is on ABC over the standards. Now we're getting into FCC territory here of whether he is serving the public good in that role. But in general, I agree with the chairman there. I do not like the precedent sets for anyone, left or right, Republican, Democrat, calling for people to be fired because of jokes or because of what they're saying or writing.
0: And I do want to get to the FCC taking an early look at their licenses in just a second. But you sound like you stand with a couple other unlikely defenders like Joe Rogan and Megyn Kelly. Let's take a listen.
2: No one gave a shit on Friday. Right. It came out on Thursday. No one cared on Friday. No one cared on Saturday until Saturday night when the assassination attempt, and then all of a sudden everyone's blaming Kimmel.
3: He just retweeted again today that he wants Kimmel fired. It's very inappropriate. The president of the United States should not be calling for any private company to fire any employee, especially over free speech.
4: It's dangerous. Are we going back to the McCarthy era, where if you speak out, you know, you lose your job, your livelihood?
0: So is Trump winning or losing the feud with Kimmel?
1: I think it's good for both of them, to be honest. I think that they both kind of get a win. They get a little feather in the cap. Donald Trump can go off on his rants about Donald Trump is basically a media critic, okay? He's the president of the United States, and he also has very strong opinions on everything from the lighting in interviews to who is funny and who's not. He's got his finger on the pulse of the culture there. And so I do think that this is good for him because it kind of riles up his base in a way. But no, I think that it does. I think Spike Lee going a little bit too far here. That's not really what's happening. Obviously, if it was, Jimmy Kimmel would have gotten fired the first time. He said the thing about Charlie Kirk. He was taken off the air for a day or two, essentially sidelined for a little vacation, and then he's right back on the air. So I don't think that Donald Trump, the FCC, has a lot of pull when it comes to what ABC does. They're going to make a business decision, and that's why Stephen Colbert, it's not because of Donald Trump that Stephen Colbert is about to lose his show. It's because he is bad for business. He's not funny enough. He doesn't generate the large audience that is required to have a very expensive show that he has with hundreds of staff. And so I don't think that we're in any danger of this actually being put into action. But as a principle, no, I don't like politicians on any side having their, you know, trying to censor people.
0: Well, the FCC did order an early review of ABC's licenses this week, though. So let's do hit on that. Some are questioning the timing of all that, correlation or causation.
1: Oh, I think it's directly related. I don't think we should be Brandon Carr is he's an activist FCC chairman, let's say. He's very, very active about trying to exert his influence, to use his role in a way that would potentially get some action here. So I do think that he's kind of rattling the cage a little bit of ABC. He's getting that new boss over there at Disney to say, is this something we really want? Do we really want to continue to make have the headache of Jimmy Kimmel? And I think that we'll see if they make that decision. I think right now he's here. I don't think that he's in any danger of losing his job. And again, even if he does, even if the ABC says, you know what, Jimmy Kimmel, your time is up at the end of the year, it is not going to be because of the FCC or because of Donald Trump. It is going to be because of this business model is done. They're dinosaurs. This is a dying business. And whether it's this year or next year, Jimmy Kimmel is not long for ABC, and it should be good for him. He can have a podcast. He can go on Netflix. He has lots of options. Mm-hmm. He doesn't need to be on ABC having this fight.
0: Yeah, he might have shorter hours and better hours, or he's not up so late at night. Yeah, interesting. All right, News Nation contributor and executive producer of The Megyn Kelly Show, Steve Krakauer, always great to see you. Thanks.
1: You too. Thanks.
0: 46 minutes after the hour. All right, everybody, my favorite time of the show, one of the best times of the year, the most exciting 2 minutes in sports. Thousands of fans in Churchill Downs watching that Kentucky Derby. A look at what they are experiencing right now and just how many pounds of mint does it take to make all those fancy bourbon drinks every year.
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0: Giddy up, everybody. It's one of the best times of the year. Derby Day is finally here. In just a few hours, millions of bettors will be cashing out on the most exciting 2 minutes in sports. The last few years, setting records with fans pouring hundreds of millions of dollars literally into the pot. So what are the records? Well, the main race event itself racks up the majority of the bets, as you can probably imagine. So let's take a look at some of the numbers. In 2024, 2 years ago, $210.7 million. Then if you look at just last year,

0: The number really climbed $234.4 million. And that increase last year is pretty significant. And that was even with attendance numbers dropping thanks to bad weather. And now those numbers there are just sort of part of what it takes to put on this whole spectacle. There's a lot of racing that happens before that, too. So the first race at Churchill Downs actually began at 11 o'clock this morning. And the main Derby race doesn't begin until a little bit before 7 o'clock tonight. But if you blink or you get up to get a snack, you could miss it because it's so quick. Now, when you factor in all the other bets that are placed too, the totals really skyrocket. So let's take a look at those numbers now. In 2024, let's spin the dial, $320 million. So you see it climb there. And then last year, with everything factored in, $349 million. Friends, that is just in one day of betting there. And these aren't just super fans that are betting either. There's even casual viewers that are putting out some friendly wagers as well. And with so many unique traditions, it's easy to see how people get really caught up in the atmosphere. I've definitely gotten caught up in it while I've been out there. The big hat's probably the most iconic staple, but it's not a Derby day without the mint julep, the official drink of the Kentucky Derby. So what's inside of a mint julep? Well, it's a little bourbon, sugar, crushed ice, and the mint. It all makes up this famous drink, and Churchill Downs has to really stock a ton of those ingredients to make it all happen. So our producers dug into the numbers. Look at this beautiful cup as well. All right, so 125,000 mint juleps are made each year. There's 150,000 people packing in, so that's almost one per person. How many bottles of bourbon does it take? 10,000 bottles of bourbon is what it's going to take today. And then the mint, 2,250 pounds of freshly harvested mint. I can smell it from here. My goodness. And then as far as crushed ice, they want those pellets to be the perfect size there. 475,000 pounds of crushed ice. That's enough for the race day's expected fans, again, of 150,000 people. Churchill Downs is an absolutely magnificent place. If we can show some pictures of years past that I've been there, I think these were taken before I was even 30 years old. So real blast from the past, but it's so fun to, you know, plan your outfit. You definitely plan the hat at the same time as the outfit because they definitely have to go hand in hand. And that picture of me with the mint julep, I really enjoyed that one. There's one they served the day before as well, the day the Phillies run. And it's called, I think it's called the Philly Oaks or the Kentucky Oaks or something like that. It's a pink drink. And it's an Oaks Lily, I believe. But yeah, it's just really fun to check this out. It's really majestic in there. 150,000 fans can pack in. And then those mint juleps as well. So they also have these signature cups that you can buy now. And I remember when I was there interviewing somebody about this, and they said that it actually was not a thing previously to have these souvenirs that you could buy and take home. People were just stealing them. So they decided, you know what, we're going to make these a collector's item. So people come back year after year, and then they line them up in their kitchen and or somewhere on display, and they've got some great stories to tell. But anyway, I hope you enjoyed our show today. We appreciate you choosing News Nation. It is not too late to get in on the action. Bets are still coming in as we count down the hours to the post time. All right, on to this now. There's a Tunnel to Towers tribute honoring those who lost their lives on 9/11 and the heroes that responded is making its way across the United States. The Steel Across America tour will carry a steel beam recovered from the rubble during the collapse of the World Trade Center. The tour launches today near Ground Zero in New York's Lower Manhattan. I spoke with former New York firefighter John LaBarbera about what this tour really means for first responders.
1: Steel that's behind me, which is 16,000 pounds, over 21 feet long, is going across this great country to make sure the folks out there never forget.
0: Yeah.
1: We lost 2,977 lives that day at the Pentagon, in Shanksville, Pennsylvania, and in New York City. And the sacrifice still continues where we're losing thousands of first responders to 9/11 cancers. And the people of this great nation have to be aware of that.
0: Yeah, well, this exhibition is going to be on display for the public at national sites, giving Americans a chance to really reflect on what we lost and honor those who sacrificed. And with it being 25 years, there are a lot of people living right now that weren't even around back then. So it's important that we do things like this. So big hats off to them. That's it for us here on News Nation Live. I'm Anna Koyman. We'll see you tomorrow. The news continues from Chicago. Keep it right here.
2: 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I play to win, like early pay.

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0: Antenna TV is also...
6: Crazy.
0: And it makes me want to... Sure. Anyway.
1: That was fun.
0: Watch Antenna TV. 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
8: The shutdown at the Department of Homeland Security is now over. I'm Jackie Coppell, Washington correspondent. On Thursday, the House of Representatives passing a bill to fund all of DHS, except for ICE and Customs and Border Protection. The bill's passage comes after the Senate first approved the legislation in late March. Republican House leadership, however, did not hold a vote on the bill for more than a month, citing the lack of immigration enforcement funding. Democrats supported this bill because of those carve-outs, wanting more oversight and reforms over immigration agencies. Republicans, however, still looking to fund these two agencies in budget legislation passed by the House on Wednesday night as part of a separate process. All this comes after DHS was shut down for 76 days, leading to those long lines at America's airports. President Trump has requested the legislation to fund ICE and CBP on his desk by June 1st. I'm Jackie Coppell, and this is the News Nation Political Minute.
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0: This is it. 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
17: Here it was in dire straits long before the war with Iran. Multiple times they had filed for bankruptcy. Their model wasn't working. They couldn't get to fiscal health.
18: Passengers scrambling amid airport chaos, and thousands of workers are without a job as Spirit Airlines calls it quits. After 34 years, the budget carrier is now grounded for good. The rising costs of jet fuel and the war with Iran were the nails in the coffin for the company that's been struggling for years. So, will travelers get their money back, and will they get home? We'll examine the future of the airline industry. Plus, economic warfare. President Trump now warning shipping companies that they could face sanctions if they pay Iran to pass through the Strait of Hormuz safely. Gas prices here in the United States now averaging nearly $4.50 per gallon, up over a quarter in just the last 7 days. Also, relief could still be a long ways away. The commander-in-chief rejecting Tehran's latest offer, Trump sticking by his own demands.
19: I'm dealing with some quite brutal people right now in the lovely country of Iran. They are very brutal, and I will tell you, we're doing very well. You cannot give Iran a nuclear weapon.
18: The conflict overseas hitting that 60-day mark on Friday, which would usually trigger a war powers vote. But the Trump administration says the delicate ceasefire still in place means that threshold hasn't quite been passed yet. The president slamming the Vietnam War-era law, suggesting it may be unconstitutional. Plus, thousands of American troops are pulling out of Germany after Chancellor Merz says the United States is being humiliated by Iranian leadership.

0: NATO now reacting to that move. What the withdrawal means for our relationship with allies down the road. Good afternoon. Thanks so much for joining us. I'm Alex Capriello. We appreciate you joining us for News Nation Live. We're following all of our top stories with live team coverage. We have Chris Flanagan coming to us live from the White House today. But we begin today with Leah Lando at Newark Liberty International Airport with the travel news of the day. That's, of course, Spirit Airlines going out of business. Leah, catch us up to speed. How did we get here and what led to Spirit shutdown?
1: Yeah. Hi, Alex. Hello to all of you. Analysts really calling this the perfect storm. If you've been following along with Spirit, you know that they've had some financial difficulties, most recently trying to emerge from bankruptcy for the second time in 2.5 years. Then there was a proposal for a bailout from the federal government. That fell through. And then, of course, we have the rising, soaring cost of jet fuel from the conflict in the Middle East. And now the country's most popular low-cost airline shut down. Spirit CEO still saying that he just didn't think it would end this way. We're told rising jet fuel prices were the final straw for the already struggling airline. But here's what Transportation Secretary Sean Duffy is saying about who's to blame.
2: Spirit was in dire straits long before the war with Iran. Multiple times they had filed for bankruptcy. Their model wasn't working. They couldn't get to fiscal health.
1: Duffy is assuring customers that competing airlines, he says, will help rebook flights and says they're taking action to help thousands of former employees as well, saying major airlines like United, Delta, JetBlue, Southwest are capping ticket prices specifically for Spirit customers who now need to rebook those canceled flights. So if you are one of those impacted, if you had a flight booked on Spirit, you want access to those special prices, we're told you will have to at least provide a Spirit flight confirmation number, proof of payment as well. American Airlines in Delta says that they are offering reduced fares on high-volume Spirit flights. Also, Allegiant saying it will freeze fare prices across routes that overlap with Spirit. Frontier offering up to 50%, it says, off base fares across its network until May 10th. And the secretary not forgetting about the nearly 17,000 Spirit employees now out of a job. They're offering jump seats to employees that need to get home and giving Spirit employees priority in the interview process as well, we're told. Spirit was known as one of the biggest budget airlines in the U.S. And as of 3 a.m. this morning, all operations stopped. One of News Nation's own field producers was scheduled on one of those flights taking off this afternoon. And like many other customers, woke up to this email saying, "We regret to inform you that Spirit flights have been canceled effective immediately and guests should not go to the airport."
3: I've been here since 3 o'clock in the morning thinking I'm going to be early on time. Early bird, get the first worm. I go there, it's like a ghost town over there. No customer service, nobody to help me do nothing. Now I'm running around the airport like a chicken with no head. Lucky I found somebody in different airlines, and I chose United to fly with.
4: I booked my flight with Spirit 3 days ago. As of last night, they were offering me an upgrade. And then this morning, my sister called me and said, "Hey, I'm trying to book Daddy a flight back with you, but the website says that all flights are canceled. Spirit went out of business." That was this morning.
5: I mean, what's your reaction to "my airline went out of business"?
4: What happened? How am I getting home?
1: Yeah. Well, many other airlines like Frontier Airlines, JetBlue, American, they've taken to social media. They're offering to help customers get rebooked on their airline, with one airline even offering rescue fares to help flyers get where they need to go. Spirit says it's not able to help customers rebook, but will automatically process refunds for any flights purchased through its website. Now, in the past couple of weeks, Spirit was in negotiations over a $500 million rescue package from the Trump administration, but we're told investors were not on board with that because they said the terms of the deal just didn't sit well with them. And officials say, along with the $500 million loan, the government would own 90% of Spirit, potentially leaving existing investors with little value, they say. Back in 2024, the Biden administration blocked a proposed Spirit and JetBlue merger, saying it was a win for travelers who deserve lower prices and better choices. But now customers left with one less choice today. And Spirit, known for helping reshape the aviation industry over the past 34 years, offering cheap tickets, charging for seats, bags, and other items usually included in other airline fares, but now with the high by fuel prices on top of everything else, Alex. Spirit is no more, and you could hear it in the passengers' voices, the frustration just waking up to the news that they couldn't get on the flight they had booked, and Spirit is no longer. Alex?
0: An absolute nightmare for some travelers out there. Leah Lando, live for us in Newark. Thank you very much, Leah. Talks between the United States and Iran coming to a halt after President Trump rejected Iran's latest proposal, saying he's not satisfied with the offer. No details on exactly what those objections were, but Iran has warned new U.S. attacks will be met soon with retaliation. Let's go to News Nation correspondent Chris Flanagan joining us live from the White House today. Chris, the United States coming down hard on shipping companies, actually. What type of warning are they sending here?
6: Yeah, Alex, good afternoon. A financial warning. The U.S. flexing more muscle in the war in Iran. Administration warning there could be severe economic consequences for U.S. shipping companies if they make any sort of payments to Iran to safely pass through the Strait of Hormuz. The Treasury Department releasing that alert on Friday. Now, it should be noted the agency did not specify whether any companies have made any indirect payments towards Iran. Iran effectively closed the strait by attacking and threatening ships in response to the U.S.-Israeli conflict that began in late February. Now, Tehran later offered some ships safe passage by detouring them through routes closer to its shore, charging fees at times. That toll booth effort, that is a focus of the U.S. sanctions warnings. Payment demands could include transfers not only in cash, but also digital assets, offsets, informal swaps, or other in-kind payments. Those include charitable donations and payments also made at Iranian embassies.
0: And Chris, the president also weighing in on Cuba. What's the latest there?
6: Yeah, he certainly did. The comments he made down in Cuba the same day the president signed an executive order significantly expanding U.S. sanctions on Cuba's government and its affiliates. The president saying essentially the U.S. could take over Cuba. And he said the largest aircraft carrier could be positioned offshore on the way home from the war in Iran.
7: We'll have one of our big, maybe the USS Abraham Lincoln aircraft carrier, the biggest in the world. We'll have that come in, stop about 100 yards offshore, and they'll say, thank you very much. We give up.
6: Well, President Trump's remarks add a dramatic edge to an already intensifying U.S. pressure campaign against Havana, which his administration has framed as a national security threat. The administration also saying the U.S. will withdraw 5,000 troops from Germany in the next year because of that country's lack of support in the war in Iran. That is the latest here from the White House. Alex.
0: All right. Thank you very much. Chris Flanagan reporting live from the White House. Domestically, President Trump threatening a new round of tariffs next week, 25% on cars coming from the European Union in response to the EU allegedly falling short on their side of a trade deal. Tariffs currently stand at 15% for auto products. Here to discuss, political analyst Stephen Alicara. Stephen, good to see you. President Trump issuing these tariffs in part because he says the EU just hasn't held up their side of the bargain when it comes to those trade deals. How is an increased tariff going to impact consumers? And then potentially the bigger question here, midterms only being about 6 months away, how might it impact the vote come November?
8: Yes, well, thanks for having me, Alex. And first of all, tariffs have been a core part of the Trump administration's goals. It's one of the issues that Trump has been very consistent on over the years. He has not detailed exactly where the EU went wrong that's causing this proposed 25% tariffs on autos. But what we do know is that's going to raise prices for Americans at a time when inflation, due to a number of factors, including the Iran war, is really hurting people right now. The other thing that's important for people to understand as it relates to the Trump tariffs is that here's a basic equation. Tariffs plus a lack of ethics equals corruption. It's a pretty known open secret in Washington that with these tariffs, using corruption, using legalized bribes, essentially to the administration, that companies are able to get exemptions from tariffs. And so that's why I think a lot of these tariffs and the implementation is ultimately problematic. Good instinct, because we do have a trade imbalance with a number of countries.
9: Right.
8: But at the same time, I think the execution ends up leading to a lot of corruption.
9: Yeah, I want to focus in on those midterms. Again, we're only about 6 months away, and specifically some of the races to watch, because there's this new shift, especially within the Democratic Party, where they believe the Senate really is in play here as states beginning their own redistricting wars to pick up party seats. Do you think the Democrats have a chance to actually take back both chambers? I'm thinking back to 2022, when Republicans believed that they had a red wave coming, but ultimately underperformed. How possible might that be for the Democrats?
8: Very possible. For the House, Democrats are in an extremely good position. And that's due to, I also encourage people to look at the structure of a race. The basic structure is that you have a historically unpopular president. He's underwater on some of his core issues, most importantly, the economy. And so Democrats, being the out party, have a built-in advantage. Secondly, Democrats have now become the high propensity voters. And so that means in a midterm election, Democrats are more likely to come out and vote.
9: Right.
8: So those two things alone will likely lead to a Democratic wave, at least in the House. Now, the Senate, a little more complicated. Democrats have to win in states like Maine.
9: Right.
8: And we saw a major shakeup in that Maine race this week, where Graham Platner is now the presumptive nominee, which is actually good for Democrats because he's building a working class, cross-partisan type of coalition that makes him a real viable challenger to Susan Collins. So
9: yeah.
8: You see in Maine, also Iowa is interesting. So Democrats have a shot in the Senate too.
9: Yeah, it's so interesting that you brought up Maine, because there's a specific soundbite I want to play from progressive Graham Platner, as you said, essentially the guy who's stepping up in this moment. But interestingly, he had some things to say about the establishment within the Democratic Party and their sort of unwillingness to embrace him. Let's listen to what he had to say to Jon Stewart.
10: There has been more reach out from, I would say, more kind of like establishment folks. However, and this is the important part, not from the DSCC, not from the DNC, nobody in the places of power remains interested.
11: But they're lost, dude.
10: It's so bad. Like, at least just reach out and be like, hey, what are you actually? Because they've never spoken ever. I've never gotten a phone call.
9: And this really brings me to my question about potentially Democrats underperforming when there are such hot candidates like Graham Platner, but then the DNC or the Democratic Party is seemingly lost, like Jon Stewart's talking about there. Where's the misfirings happening here with the Democratic Party?
8: Well, first, I know what it feels like to run in a U.S. Senate race where the National Party gets involved. And in that case, in my home state of Wisconsin, you saw the National Party lack some curiosity. They feel like they know what's best for the people, and they often back candidates that check some boxes for them but aren't actually good candidates for those states. In my case, that candidate went on to lose the general election against Ron Johnson. And so the Maine example is really apt, because the National Party was really slow to understand the real appeal and viability that Graham Platner has. He's a non-traditional candidate, and the National Party looks for establishment people who check a lot of boxes, and that's what Janet Mills represented, who's a governor of Maine, but she was just not resonating.
9: Right.
8: You see a similar example happening in Iowa, where the party's gotten behind a candidate named Josh Turek, but Zach Walls, a state senator there, is really building a lot of progressive momentum. And so I really think the National Party needs to allow the voters to decide who are the candidates that they think most represents this moment, their hopes, and their aspirations.
9: Right.
8: And if the party gets involved, they might end up shooting themselves in the foot.
9: Yeah, as you can see on that last map, there's around 11 different races from 11 different states that could potentially change the entire landscape of our Congress. Stephen Alicara, thank you very much for your time today, sir.
8: Thanks for having me.
9: All right. Coming up, folks, more details on how gas prices are rising sharply across the country, specifically how this affected the shutdown of Spirit Airlines. We have News Nation's Mills Hayes breaking it all down. Coming up next.

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9: What? 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
18: Higher energy costs, pushing up prices on everything from food to travel. That's part of the reason why Spirit Airlines announced it's shutting down. And new tariffs also on European-made vehicles are now threatening to add even more pressure on our everyday costs. Let's bring in News Nation's Mills Hayes. She joins us live now. Mills, are these rising costs showing any signs of slowing down?
19: Not anytime soon. And in fact, they are getting closer to $5 a gallon, which is really going to impact a lot of people if it gets that high. Good time to not have a car. We were talking earlier about that. But they are now, gas prices, at the highest level since the spike in 2022, back when Russia invaded Ukraine. And as summer travel picks up, Americans are starting to feel those higher costs. AAA says that the national average for regular gas is now $4.43 a gallon, a more than 30-cent jump in the last week. And diesel is up to $5.60. The price of gas and diesel has risen almost 50% since the conflict with Iran began over 60 days ago. Oil prices spiking above $100 a barrel. They are a major driver here, and they react quickly to the news and things that President Trump says. Polling shows that 61% of Americans

0: Americans say that they're spending less on entertainment, like going to the movies, concerts, or games. 52% are traveling less, and 41% are cutting back on essential items.
1: I stay home a lot more than I usually do, so that's a new vibe for me. But it's because of, like, the gas prices. It's like I have no choice. Like, it's either not pay my bills or be outside having fun getting lit and I'm broke. So which one I'm going to choose? I'm going to stay home.
0: President Trump speaking at the Forum Club in Palm Beach last night, promising that gas prices will come down quickly once the war is over. But the timeline for when it will end keeps getting pushed back.
2: And I believe it'll snap back very, very quickly as soon. There's so much oil. These ships are loaded up with oil. They can't get out of the strait. I think we're going to have it solved. I think everyone in this room is going to be very happy.
0: The U.S. has taken steps to stop the rising gas prices, like allowing the sale of E15 gas to increase fuel supply, bypassing regular summer environmental restrictions. And the administration has released 172 million barrels of oil from the Strategic Petroleum Reserve. And they've also waived the Jones Act that will now allow foreign ships to transport fuel between U.S. ports to hopefully decrease transportation costs, Alex.
3: And Mills, you're also following ways drivers could be hit in other ways. What more do we know about that?
0: That's right. Well, so of course we know that they're dealing with those higher gas prices, but for people that may be looking for a new car, well, that could get more expensive too, because starting next week, President Trump is planning to raise tariffs on European Union cars and trucks to 25% from 15%, because he says that the European Union is not complying with our fully agreed upon trade deal. And at the same time, higher oil prices can get passed on to consumers in the form of higher grocery prices, shipping costs, and of course, higher jet fuel prices, which could impact people's summer travel plans. So, you know, we say this all the time, Alex, but if you haven't already bought your tickets to go somewhere, do it now.
3: Do it now. And we have Peter Greenberg on next, our travel expert. So let's get right to him. We appreciate Peter always joining us, breaking things down. Peter, what's the latest you're hearing on this major news of the day, specifically, of course, Spirit Airlines? We know that the federal government was trying to work out on some sort of bailout plan that ultimately failed. What's the latest you're hearing from your sources?
4: Well, it's done. They ran out of cash, literally. There was not going to be a bailout because the United States government was trying to buy stock in the company, which had very few assets, and wanted to be in first position to get paid back. That angered all their existing creditors. Remember, Spirit was operating already out of bankruptcy, and they were in bankruptcy at the time. Those talks stalled, and we all know what happened at about 3 o'clock this morning when they ceased operations.
3: And we showed some text messages that even some of our News Nation producers were getting in the middle of the night saying, don't come to the airport. There's nothing waiting for you here. Let's talk about the economic impact this will have, because a lot of the Republicans, they're pointing the finger at Senator Elizabeth Warren, who was against that Spirit JetBlue merger from the beginning. She said at the time that it's only going to lead to fewer flights and higher fares. But now that Spirit Airlines has shut down, isn't that exactly what we're going to be experiencing as a traveling community?
4: It would have happened either way. If you take a look at the dynamics of the original Spirit JetBlue idea, JetBlue wasn't looking to acquire Spirit or merge with them. They were looking to take them out. Because remember, JetBlue wanted planes. They wanted pilots. If they had gone to Airbus to buy new planes, they would have had to wait 3 to 4 years. Spirit operated the exact same planes that JetBlue now operates, and their pilots already trained to fly the aircraft. So that would have been the end of Spirit anyway. Spirit was already losing unbelievable amounts of money since COVID. Go back to 2020, they've lost over $2.5 billion. So it wasn't the fuel prices that ended Spirit. Mm-hmm. It was the fuel prices that accelerated the end of Spirit, because they literally could not afford a 70% increase in jet fuel.
3: Yeah, Senator Warren perhaps trying to save face, pointing out the rising jet fuel costs as the reason Spirit went down. Let's talk a little bit about the future, right? So Transportation Secretary Sean Duffy had a press conference this morning. He said other airlines could also struggle in the near future. I mean, what do you think? Is there anyone that's on the chopping block right now in terms of the next airline that might go down, or are they all pretty good standing when it comes to their cash flow?
4: Well, a lot of them are already struggling way before Spirit left. Let's go back and talk about even JetBlue. JetBlue had a debt load going into this year of $8 billion. Let's translate that. That means the airline was spending $600 million a year just on interest to service that debt. When the jet fuel price went up starting the end of February, that increased JetBlue's debt load to $9 billion. They couldn't afford that. They were facing a bankruptcy filing. So what did they do? They collateralized 20 of their jets to secure a $500 million loan that will allow them now to fly without filing for bankruptcy through the rest of this year. Well, Spirit doesn't own any of the planes. They leased their planes. Half their fleet was already given back to the leasing companies a couple of months ago, so their assets were very few. There's nothing they could collateralize against, so the fate was pretty clear.
3: Look, we just teased it with at the very end of Mills Hayes' interview saying, let's give some advice to the traveling public out there. They're seeing what happened with Spirit Airlines. They're seeing rising jet fuel costs. At the same time, they can't really buy a car because tariffs are going up, and also it costs a lot to fill up your tank. What kind of advice do you have as a travel expert right now for people that are still trying to make the most out of their summer?
4: Well, the math is not beneficial. Even the chairman of United Airlines said they're going to increase their airfares up to 20%. You're also seeing airlines slashing flights, taking them off the schedule entirely. Lufthansa took off 20,000 flights for the rest of this year, just removed them from the schedule. Air Canada canceling all their flights from Toronto and Montreal to JFK for the next 5 months. So when you see that kind of schedule triage, it's basic math. Demand may stay the same or may even increase, but capacity has now decreased. Airfares have nowhere to go but up, regardless of fuel. So if you have summer plans, book those tickets now. Those airline fares are only going to go up. And in the unlikely case that they may go down, you can always get a credit by canceling that flight, rebooking at a lower fare, and getting another credit to use in the future. But right now, every time you wait, the airfare goes up about 1% every 2 days.
3: I appreciate you, but you're scaring me. I have a flight to book to Europe for the fall, and I think I'm not going to like what I see when I get back to my computer. Peter Greenberg, thank you very much for your time today, sir.
4: You got it.
3: President Trump rejecting Iran's latest proposal, saying he's not satisfied with the plan, where things stand now in ongoing peace negotiations. Plus, the new threat of sanctions and the standoff over the Strait of Hormuz, the message from the White House to companies who pay Iran to get through that key water.
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5: Breaking news, President Trump says he's not satisfied with Iran's latest peace proposal, despite the 60-day war powers deadline running out. The president says the current ceasefire in place puts that timer on hold. At the very same time, both sides remain locked in a standoff over the Strait of Hormuz. News Nation's Joe Khalil oversees for us in Doha with the latest.
6: Well, here the entire region is waiting to see what President Trump does next. We know the military option is on the table. He has said as much, said he got a briefing from Admiral Brad Cooper, the commander of U.S. CENTCOM. He also says diplomacy is another route. But we know that the latest offer from Iran to extend this ceasefire agreement is not good enough, according to President Trump. This is what he said about Iran's latest proposal just before he left the White House Friday for his weekend in Florida.
7: They're not there. They're not with them. They get close, and then a new group of people come in. They don't know who their leaders are. They have no idea who their leaders are, but they're very confused.
6: And the White House clearly believes that their blockade on the Strait of Hormuz is working as a pressure point to really pinch Iran's economy and prevent them from generating oil revenue. The U.S. doubling down on that. The Treasury Department just put out a notice that any country or private entity that tries to get around the U.S. blockade by paying Iran to get through the Strait of Hormuz is going to face the possibility of serious U.S. sanctions. It's something that the Iranian leadership has called an extension of military action. Clearly, they don't like it, which may be evidence that it's a strategy that's actually working. This is what President Pezeshkian in Iran said, quote, "The blockade is an extension of military operations against a nation paying the price for its resistance and independence." President Trump sent a letter to Congress saying that actually that 60-day clock should have paused April 7th, which is the beginning of this ceasefire. Unclear whether Congress is going to share that same reading of the law. We will see when they come back in session whether they hold the vote. Alex.
5: All right. Thank you very much, Joe. For more insight, let's bring in Hal Kempfer, retired Marine intelligence officer, also the host of the Strat podcast. Sir, it's good to see you. We just heard from President Trump, who says Iran is confused about who their leadership is, and that's what's ultimately leading the White House to reject the latest proposal from them. How much of a hurdle is that when it comes to negotiations, when you don't even really know who you're negotiating with?
8: Well, it's a huge problem. Major General Vahidi, the head of the Revolutionary Guard Corps, seems to be basically controlling everything. He did not go to Islamabad. He was not who we were talking about. We're talking with the, when Vice President Vance went over there, it was with the Speaker of the Parliament, which is Ghalibaf. But even though he has a background with the IRGC, former Brigadier General, not the same guy, currently in a different position, and it makes it rather confusing. If you get some sort of agreement or head nods in the negotiations, that doesn't necessarily mean, when it goes back to Tehran, that that hardcore extremist group in the Revolutionary Guard Corps is going to basically agree to whatever it was. And what we've seen at the latest proposal is they kind of went back to these more extreme positions. They want to keep having develop nuclear weapons, ballistic missiles. They want to control the strait, all of these things that we just will not accept.
5: Yeah, it's interesting because, like you said, you're getting head nods from somebody doesn't mean that their motives, intentions, or desires are exactly what's being conveyed in that moment across the table. I feel like we're going back to the beginning of this conflict, where we're now once again talking about how much longer we got left. We see the White House saying that this war is terminated, even House Speaker Mike Johnson saying the war's over. Fact of the matter is, though, the U.S. still has that military presence right there in the Middle East. Obviously, it's also coming at the same time as this 60-day deadline has come and gone. The White House saying that doesn't even really matter because of the ceasefire. Where do you currently stand about where things are and how much longer there is, and whether or not you agree with the White House that this war is over?
8: Well, the War Powers Act has been in effect for well over 50 years, and it has never been implemented. I remember vaguely, I wasn't very old when it happened, but I do remember that this was put in after Vietnam, and it was to stop another Vietnam, none of these really long wars. The problem is you get into the definition of war. We're currently not in major combat operations against Iran. So technically, that's true. However, a naval blockade is normally under international law considered an act of war. All right, we have a naval blockade in place. It really depends on what Congress wants to do with this and how they want to do it. I mean, Friday was a 60-day deadline, but it is correct. We were in a ceasefire, and we have been in this position before. I can think back to Beirut, Lebanon back in the early 80s. I can think back to the Balkans in the 90s. I can think back to Somalia in the 90s. All these things extended well beyond 60 days, but it was the definition of what were the nature of our actions. Even though there was combat going on, what was the nature of our actions? Was it war or was it something else? And I think that's where the White House is saying we're not in full-scale warfare mode with them. We're in something else.
5: Yeah, that brings up an interesting point, whether or not we've changed from combat to economic hardships. Pentagon saying that the U.S. blockade on the Strait of Hormuz costing Iran nearly $5 billion in oil revenue brings up the question, how long can Iran actually last in a conflict like this? I want to take a listen to what former Chief of Staff for President Trump, Mick Mulvaney, said earlier today, and I'll get your opinion on the other side.
9: Iranians are not fighting to win the war. They are fighting not to lose. This is a war of survival for them. And this is what the really big issue is. You heard President Trump talk about just about every single time he talks about the war, it's costing Iran $500 million a day in oil revenue. And he's absolutely right. The question is, can the Iranians sustain that for a long period of time? The American policy right now seems to be to make this an economic war.
5: So has this really shifted to become an economic war? Is that why you think the White House can lean on saying things like the war is over, because essentially combat's out and economic sanction is in?
8: Generally speaking, the blockade seems to be working. You know, it stopped them from exporting oil. These new sanctions just put in place will really deter a lot of shippers around the world from ever paying that toll fee to go through the Strait of Hormuz, because they know there'll be strong repercussions on the other side. But the big thing is, about two and a half weeks, Iran runs out of places to store oil, and they're going to have to stop production in the oil fields. When they stop pumping oil, some of those wells that have been around for a very long time may not ever be able to get started again. So they're going to lose that. The rial, their currency, is in free fall. For foodstuffs, their buying power is down about one-tenth of what it was if you go back previously. And they're seeing about 70% inflation across the board. In other words, they've got economic issues.
5: Yeah, no doubt about it. That's Hal Kempfer. Thank you very much for your time and your service today, sir. Coming up, doubling down on Trump's immigration crackdown, lawmakers on Capitol Hill pushing for a new visa program, the fight over congressional maps spreading far and wide. From California to Louisiana to Virginia, that list goes on and on and on. We have a breakdown of where it all stands coming up next.
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5: Are now growing allegations that people actually may be staging crimes in order to qualify. News Nation's Ali Bradley in Del Rio, Texas, with more on what steps lawmakers are taking to try to fix that problem.
24: Yeah, a new push on Capitol Hill by Senator Tom Cotton and Representative Chip Roy as a federal case out of Boston is raising fresh concerns about the U visa program. So prosecutors say 10 Indian nationals were indicted in what investigators describe as a coordinated scheme, allegedly staging armed robberies in Boston so they could later claim victim status and qualify for U visas. According to court documents, some participants even paid to take part, orchestrating fake crimes before reporting them them to police. The case highlights potential vulnerabilities in a program designed to protect victims of serious crimes who assist law enforcement, but now facing increased scrutiny. USCIS saying petitions received increased 95% under Biden from his first year to his last year, adding, quote, when aliens clog up the process with fraudulent claims, they harm real victims with legitimate claims. We're prioritizing rooting out fraud in these programs to help women and other survivors of abuse. In a letter to DHS, Senator Cotton is calling for answers, raising concerns about fraud, abuse, and whether current vetting is strong enough. At the same time, Congressman Roy is pushing new legislation, arguing the system is broken and needs reform, sending this statement exclusively to News Nation, saying, quote, since its inception, the U visa has been a pull factor for illegal immigration, serving as a last-ditch effort for illegal aliens to skirt deportation and stay in the country indefinitely if they merely claim they're a crime victim. We've seen countless instances of fraud and Americans falsely accused of crimes they didn't commit. It's time Congress repeal this program that has eroded the rule of law. Immigration attorneys, though, say that the program needs to be protected.
0: I've worked with a lot of clients who have been witnesses or victims of really horrific, violent crime. And because these people stepped forward and testified and gave their information as witnesses or victims, the police were able to go after the perpetrators of those violent crimes. And for politicians who say that they care about stopping violent crime in this country, they need to not go after the U visa because that encourages investigation and cooperation with the police for witnesses and victims of crime.
24: Right now, the system is overwhelmed. More than 400,000 applications are backlogged, despite a strict cap of just 10,000 visas issued per year, leaving many legitimate applicants waiting 5 to 10 years or more for full approval. Now, some of these applicants may receive deferred action or work authorization while they're waiting and their cases are pending. Back to you.
5: 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Thousands of fans have packed into Churchill Downs to watch the Kentucky Derby. Coming up, we're going to speak to a former thoroughbred trainer and the man behind the lucky 2022 Kentucky Derby win.
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5: All right, we are just about 2 hours away from the fastest 2 minutes in sports as the Kentucky Derby will take place with a full 20-horse field set to compete. Earlier today, News Nation spoke with Eric Reed. He's a former thoroughbred trainer and the man behind the 2022 Kentucky Derby win. We asked him who he predicts to win the big race.
9: Oh, there's a few, but it's just a race that's real tough to handicap, so I woke up this morning, I told my whole crew, just remember 4 years ago we won the Derby, and I know somebody's going to have that same feeling we had about 7 o'clock this afternoon.
11: Yeah, and what does that feeling feel like? I mean, that has to be the end-all, be-all in your career. Like, I have made it.
9: If I could bottle that up and sell it, I wouldn't have to worry about anything new with my great-great-grandkids. It's a feeling that I wish everybody could enjoy that one time in their life. Having my father beside me just enhanced the feeling even more. And it's a thrill when you go up in Kentucky. You're a horse trainer. That's, you know, just something that's so far out of reach. Sometimes you don't even dream of it. And golly, when we got in, that was really cool. But when we won it, can't express the words. Yeah. I wish I could describe it. I've been asked that question a million times.
11: I bet you have, and I'm sure I will not be the last person to ask you. I wish you could bottle it up, too. I'd buy it from you. Can you explain what this rail position is and how it could be impacting Renegade, who is being given the top odds to win today's race, despite the rail position rarely actually producing a winner here?
9: It's the shortest way around the track. It's probably not as bad for Renegade as a lot of other horses, because he's a closer. It may actually help him a little bit. He'll be able to save ground early. He won't have to fight to get some, you know, ground saving trip. Mm-hmm. And he'll pull off the rail to make it run like he would no matter what. But I think this doesn't hinder him like it does a lot of horses that have speed and have to get a more tactical position than he does. So we'll see.
11: Well, and like I said, if you blink, you miss it. You know, you don't want to get up and get a snack at just the wrong time, because then all of a sudden the race is over in those 2 minutes. So for casual viewers, what's one thing that we should be watching for in that first minute, the first few seconds out of the gate?
9: It's very exciting to watch the horses when they leave the gate and watch how they all drift from the 20 path all the way over to the rail to try to get position. And then going into the first turn, I kind of hold my breath every year, because it's a huge stampede of horses. And I mean, it's just the riders do a masterful job. People don't even understand how hard it is to get their horses around that first turn in such a crowded race. So the first turn and leaving the gate are two big exciting times before the head of the stretch, when the race kicks in high gear.
11: Okay. And from your experience, what's one factor that fans, you know, maybe we don't see, but can truly just make or break a race there at Churchill Downs?
9: Oh, gosh. You know, from the top of the backstretch to the half-mile pole, everybody's kind of getting their horse in a position where they can make that final half-mile run. And then from the half-mile pole to the head of the stretch, yeah, a lot of racers are won and lost right there. So you've got to turn for home with a position. My horse, believe it or not, at one point was 17th and worked his way to 5th.
11: Wow.
9: Just past the head of the stretch. And that's what allowed him to make that final quarter mile run.
11: Amazing. All right, we got to jump, but where are you going to be watching, and will you have a mint julep?
9: I'm not going to be drinking, but I will be at a friend's house. Mike Langley's having a little get together, and he is part of the ownership with Rich Strike and us, and we're going to enjoy the Derby with him.
5: Coming up at the top of the hour, we're going to explain why Spirit Airlines failed, who's to blame, and what you can do in case you have a Spirit flight that's suddenly been canceled.
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8: The shutdown at the Department of Homeland Security is now over. I'm Jackie Coppell, Washington correspondent. On Thursday, the House of Representatives passing a bill to fund all of DHS, except for ICE and Customs and Border Protection. The bill's passage comes after the Senate first approved the legislation in late March. Republican House leadership, however, did not hold a vote on the bill for more than a month, citing the lack of immigration enforcement funding. Democrats supported this bill because of those carve-outs, wanting more oversight and reforms over immigration agencies. Republicans, however, still looking to fund these two agencies in budget legislation passed by the House on Wednesday night as part of a separate process. All this comes after DHS was shut down for 76 days, leading to those long lines at America's airports. President Trump has requested the legislation to fund ICE and CBP on his desk by June 1st. I'm Jackie Coppell, and this is the News Nation Political Minute.
9: Syria was in dire straits long before the war with Iran. Multiple times they had filed for bankruptcy. Their model wasn't working. They couldn't get to fiscal health.
10: Passengers scrambling amid airport chaos, and thousands of workers are now without a job as Spirit Airlines calls it quits. After 34 years, the budget carrier is now grounded for good. The rising costs of jet fuel and the war with Iran were the nails in the coffin for the company that's been struggling for years. So will travelers get their money back? And will they get home? We're going to examine the future of the entire airline industry. Plus, economic warfare. President Trump now warning shipping companies that they could face sanctions if they pay Iran to pass through the Strait of Hormuz safely. Gas prices here in the United States now averaging nearly $4.50 per gallon, up over a quarter in just the last 7 days. Also, relief could still be a long ways away. The commander-in-chief rejecting Tehran's latest offer, Trump sticking by his own demands.
11: I'm dealing with some quite brutal people right now in the lovely country of Iran. They are very brutal, and I wouldn't tell you, we're doing very well. You cannot give Iran a nuclear weapon.
10: The conflict overseas hitting that 60-day mark on Friday, which would usually trigger a war powers vote. But the Trump administration says the delicate ceasefire still in place means that threshold hasn't been passed quite yet. The president slamming the Vietnam War-era law, suggesting it may be unconstitutional. Plus, thousands of American troops are pulling out of Germany after Chancellor Merz says the United States is being humiliated by Iranian leadership. NATO now reacting to that move. What the withdrawal means for our relationship with allies down the road. Good afternoon. I'm Alex Capriello. Thanks so much for joining us for another hour of News Nation Live. We're following all of your top stories today with live team coverage. Chris Flanagan coming to us live from outside the White House. But we begin today with Leah Lando at Newark Liberty International Airport with the travel news of the day. That's, of course, Spirit Airlines going out of business. Leah, catch us up to speed. How exactly did we get here?

0: Well, Alex, a lot of unhappy passengers today. Hello to you. Hello to all of you at home as well. Analysts calling this the perfect storm. They're pointing to a number of things they say that went wrong. We've been talking about the financial difficulties that Spirit has been going through. And we know that they tried to get out of bankruptcy for the second time in 2.5 years. There's that. There's also the rising cost of jet fuel because of the conflict in the Middle East. And then talks about a potential bailout from the federal government. Those fell through. So all of this coming together to ground the airline. So passengers waking up this morning to the news that if they had a flight on Spirit, it was canceled. The airline is no longer. So Spirit CEO said that still he didn't think it would end it this way. And we're told that the rising jet fuel prices really are what really did them in eventually. But here's what Transportation Secretary Sean Duffy is saying about who's to blame.
1: Spirit was in dire straits long before the war with Iran. Multiple times they had filed for bankruptcy. Their model wasn't working. They couldn't get to fiscal health.
0: Duffy assuring customers that competing airlines will help rebook flights, says that they're taking action to help thousands of former employees as well, saying major airlines like United, Delta, JetBlue, Southwest, they're capping ticket prices specifically for Spirit customers who now need to rebook those canceled flights. So if you are one of many impacted, if you had a flight booked on Spirit, if you want access to those special prices, we're told you'll have to at least provide a Spirit flight confirmation number and proof of payment. American Airlines and Delta offering reduced fares on high-volume Spirit flights as well. Also, Allegiant says it will freeze fare prices across routes that overlap with Spirit. Frontier offering up to 50% off base fares across its network until May 10th. And the secretary not forgetting about the nearly 17,000 Spirit employees now out of a job, offering jump seats to employees that need to get back home, giving Spirit employees priority, we're told, in the interview process as well. Spirit was known as one of the biggest budget airlines in the U.S., and as of 3 a.m. this morning, all operations stopped. One of News Nation's own field producers was scheduled on a flight taking off this afternoon, and like many other customers, woke up to this email saying, "We regret to inform you all, Spirit flights have been canceled effective immediately." And here's reaction from passengers.
2: I've been here since 3 o'clock in the morning thinking I'm going to be early on time, early bird, get the first worm. I go there, it's like a ghost town over there. No customer service, nobody to help me do nothing. Now I'm running around the airport like a chicken with no head. Lucky I found somebody in different airlines, and I chose United to fly with.
3: I booked my flight with Spirit 3 days ago. As of last night, they were offering me an upgrade. And then this morning, my sister called me and said, "Hey, I'm trying to book Daddy a flight back with you, but the website says that all flights are canceled. Spirit went out of business." That was this morning.
4: I mean, what's your reaction to "my airline went out of business"?
3: What happened? How am I getting home?
0: Now, obviously so frustrating for so many passengers. Many other airlines like Frontier, JetBlue, American took to social media. They're offering to help customers get rebooked on their airline, with one airline even offering rescue fares. Spirit says it's not able to help customers rebook, though, but will automatically process refunds for any flights purchased through its website. That's what we're told. In the past couple of weeks, Spirit was in negotiations over a $500 million rescue package from the Trump administration, but we're told investors were not on board because of the terms of that deal. Officials say along with the $500 million loan, the government would own 90% of Spirit, potentially leaving existing investors with little value. Now, back in 2024, the Biden administration blocked a proposed Spirit and JetBlue merger, saying that that was a win for travelers who deserve lower prices and better choices. But now customers, of course, left with one less choice. Spirit is known for helping to reshape the aviation industry over the past 34 years, offering cheaper tickets, charging for seats, bags, other items usually included in other airline fares. But now with those high fuel prices on top of financial struggles and, of course, that proposal to potentially get a bailout from the government, all of that falling through, it led to this. Spirit Airlines closed, no longer in business, Alex. And
5: yeah,
0: so many
5: goodness.
0: People just trying to figure out what they're going to do next.
5: Yeah, you could hear the frustration in the voices of those passengers. Hopefully they're able to take advantage of one of those other airlines that's trying to help them out. Leah Landau, thank you very much. Earlier today, I spoke with travel expert Peter Greenberg about his thoughts on Spirit Airlines suddenly shutting down. Here's a portion of that conversation.
6: Well, it's done. They ran out of cash, literally. There was not going to be a bailout because the United States government was trying to buy stock in the company, which had very few assets, and wanted to be in first position to get paid back. That angered all their existing creditors. Remember, Spirit was operating already out of bankruptcy, and they were in bankruptcy at the time. Those talks stalled, and we all know what happened at about 3 o'clock this morning when they ceased operations.
5: And we showed some text messages that even some of our News Nation producers were getting in the middle of the night saying, don't come to the airport. There's nothing waiting for you here. Let's talk about the economic impact this will have, because a lot of the Republicans, they're pointing the finger at Senator Elizabeth Warren, who was against that Spirit JetBlue merger from the beginning. She said at the time that it's only going to lead to fewer flights and higher fares. But now that Spirit Airlines has shut down, isn't that exactly what we're going to be experiencing as a traveling community?
6: It would have happened either way. If you take a look at the dynamics of the original Spirit JetBlue idea, JetBlue wasn't looking to acquire Spirit or merge with them. They were looking to take them out. Because remember, JetBlue wanted planes. They wanted pilots. If they had gone to Airbus to buy new planes, they would have had to wait 3 to 4 years. Spirit operated the exact same planes that JetBlue now operates, and their pilots already trained to fly the aircraft. So that would have been the end of Spirit anyway. Spirit was already losing unbelievable amounts of money since COVID. Go back to 2020, they lost over $2.5 billion. So it wasn't the fuel prices that ended Spirit. Mm-hmm. It was the fuel prices that accelerated the end of Spirit, because they literally could not afford a 70% increase in jet fuel.
5: Yeah, Senator Warren perhaps trying to save face, pointing out the rising jet fuel costs as the reason Spirit went down. Let's talk a little bit about the future, right? So Transportation Secretary Sean Duffy had a press conference this morning. He said other airlines could also struggle in the near future. I mean, what do you think? Is there anyone that's on the chopping block right now in terms of the next airline that might go down, or are they all pretty good standing when it comes to their cash flow?
6: Well, a lot of them were already struggling way before Spirit left. Let's go back and talk about even JetBlue. JetBlue had a debt load going into this year of $8 billion. Let's translate that. That means the airline was spending $600 million a year just on interest to service that debt. When the jet fuel price went up starting the end of February, that increased JetBlue's debt load to $9 billion. They couldn't afford that. They were facing a bankruptcy filing. So what did they do? They collateralized 20 of their jets to secure a $500 million loan that will allow them now to fly without filing for bankruptcy through the rest of this year. Well, Spirit doesn't own any of the planes. They leased their planes. Half their fleet was already given back to the leasing companies a couple of months ago. So their assets were very few. There's nothing they could collateralize against. So the fate was pretty clear.
5: Look, we just teased it with at the very end of Mills Hayes' interview saying, let's give some advice to the traveling public out there. They're seeing what happened with Spirit Airlines. They're seeing rising jet fuel costs. At the same time, they can't really buy a car because tariffs are going up, and also it costs a lot to fill up your tank. What kind of advice do you have as a travel expert right now for people that are still trying to make the most out of their summer?
6: Well, the math is not beneficial. Even the chairman of United Airlines said they're going to increase their airfares up to 20%. You're also seeing airlines slashing flights, taking them off the schedule entirely. Lufthansa took off 20,000 flights for the rest of this year, just removed them from the schedule. Air Canada canceling all their flights from Toronto and Montreal to JFK for the next 5 months. So when you see that kind of schedule triage, it's basic math. Demand may stay the same or may even increase, but capacity has now decreased. Airfares have nowhere to go but up, regardless of fuel. So if you have summer plans, book those tickets now. Those airline fares are only going to go up. And in the unlikely case that they may go down, you can always get a credit by canceling that flight, rebooking at a lower fare, and getting another credit to use in the future. But right now, every time you wait, the airfare goes up about 1% every 2 days.
5: Talks between the United States and Iran coming to a halt after President Trump rejected Iran's latest proposal, saying he's not satisfied with that offer. No details exactly on what the objections were, but Iran warns new U.S. attacks will be met with retaliation. Let's go to News Nation correspondent Chris Flanagan joining us live from the White House. Chris, the U.S. coming down hard on shipping companies. What type of warning are they sending there?
7: Yeah, Alex, good afternoon. It's a financial one. The U.S. flexing more muscle in the war in Iran. Administration warning there could be severe economic consequences for U.S. shipping companies if they make payments to Iran to pass safely through the Strait of Hormuz. The Treasury Department making that announcement and releasing that alert Friday. It should be noted the agency did not specify whether any companies have made any

0: indirect payments towards Iran. Iran effectively closed the strait by attacking and threatening ships in response to the U.S.-Israeli conflict that began in late February. Now, Tehran later offered some ships safe passage by detouring them through the routes closer to shore, charging them fees at times. That toll booth effort, as it's called, is a focus of the U.S. sanctions warning. Payment demands could include transfers not only in cash, but also digital assets, offsets, informal swaps, or other in-kind payments. Those include charitable donations and payments at Iranian embassies.
1: And Chris, while in Florida, President Trump made remarks that the United States will take over Cuba almost immediately. What did he mean by that?
0: Yeah, so Alex, the comments came the same day the president signed an executive order significantly expanding U.S. sanctions on the Cuban government. Now, the president suggested that an aircraft carrier could be positioned offshore on the way home from the war in Iran. Take a listen.
2: We'll have one of our big, maybe the USS Abraham Lincoln aircraft carrier, the biggest in the world. We'll have that come in, stop about 100 yards offshore, and they'll say, thank you very much. We give up.
0: So the president's remarks add really a dramatic edge to an already intensifying U.S. pressure campaign against Havana, which his administration has framed as a national security threat. Now, the administration also saying today the U.S. will withdraw 5,000 troops from Germany in the next year because of that country's lack of support in the war in Iran. Well, that is the very latest here from the White House. Alex?
1: All right. Thank you very much, Chris. Iranian resistance officials say the regime has executed a 21-year-old karate champion after he was arrested during an anti-government protest in January. He's accused of attacking a vehicle, carrying security forces with stones and clubs, breaking vehicle windows, throwing bricks at officers, and attempting to set a vehicle on fire. The United Nations says Iran has executed at least 21 people and detained more than 4,000 since fighting began. The man accused of trying to storm the White House Correspondents' Dinner last Saturday is expected back in court on May 11th. Authorities say the alleged gunman, 31-year-old Cole Allen, was rushing to get past security with the intent of targeting members of the Trump administration. No one was seriously wounded, but a Secret Service agent did take multiple rounds to his bulletproof vest. Allen now faces charges of attempted assassination of the president, as well as two firearm counts. In California, prosecutors say the man charged with starting the deadly Palisades fire last year was distraught over not having a date for New Year's Eve. The court filing says 30-year-old Jonathan Rindernecht exhibited, quote, extreme anger, indignation, and frustration about being unable to find companionship on New Year's Eve. Prosecutors say Rindernecht hiked up a hillside and set the fire using a lighter that was actually found inside of his car. Rindernecht pleading not guilty to three federal charges of destruction of property by means of fire, arson affecting property used in interstate commerce, and timber set afire. He's set to go on trial June 8th, the Palisades fire killing 12 people, also, of course, destroying thousands of homes in Los Angeles. Coming up here on News Nation Live, more details on how gas prices are rising sharply all across the country, and specifically how this affected that shutdown of Spirit Airlines. We have News Nation's Mills Hayes breaking it all down coming up next.
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17: Higher energy costs, they're pushing up prices on everything from food to travel. Much of the reason also why Spirit Airlines announced it's shutting down. Also, those new tariffs on European-made vehicles now threatening to add even more pressure on our everyday costs. We have News Nation's Mills Hayes joining us live in studio now. Mills, this is something that we talk about day in and day out, affordability being such a concern for Americans. But really, these rising costs, are they showing any signs of slowing down anytime soon?
18: Not really, not unless this conflict in the Middle East ends anytime soon. And with Spirit Airlines, it was really just the final nail in the coffin, those jet fuel prices. But Americans, they are seeing those higher gas prices almost every single day. We're seeing increases there, and we're getting closer to $5 a gallon. And they are now at their highest level since the spike in 2022 when Russia invaded Ukraine. And as summer travel picks up, Americans are going to start feeling those higher costs even more. AAA says that the national average for regular gas is now $4.43 a gallon, a more than 30-cent jump in the last week. Diesel up to $5.60. The price of gas and diesel has risen almost 50% since the conflict with Iran began over 60 days ago. Oil prices spiking above $100 a barrel. Those are a major driver here, and they react quickly to the news and what President Trump says about the conflict in the Middle East. Polling shows that 61% of Americans say that they're spending less on entertainment, like going to the movies, concerts, or games. 52% are traveling less, and 41% are cutting back on essential items.
6: I stay home a lot more than I usually do, so that's a new vibe for me. But it's because of, like, the gas prices. It's like I have no choice. Like, it's either not pay my bills or be outside having fun getting lit and I'm broke. So which one I'm going to choose? I'm going to stay home.
18: President Trump speaking at the Forum Club in Palm Beach last night, promising that gas prices will come down quickly once the war is over. But the timeline for when it will end keeps getting pushed back.
9: And I believe it'll snap back very, very quickly as soon. There's so much oil. These ships are loaded up with oil. They can't get out of the strait. I think we're going to have it solved. I think everyone in this room is going to be very happy.
18: The U.S. has taken steps to stop the rise in gas prices, like allowing the sale of E15 gas to increase fuel supply, bypassing regular summer environmental restrictions. The administration has released 172 million barrels of oil from the Strategic Petroleum Reserve. And they've also waived the Jones Act, which now allows foreign ships to transport fuel between U.S. ports to hopefully decrease transportation cost, Alex.
17: And we're talking about gas, but there are other ways that drivers could be hit moving forward, right?
18: Exactly. And it almost seems like President Trump is trying to get Americans to buy American cars because he did just announce new tariffs on the cars that are coming from the European Union. So the same households that are paying more to fill their cars, they may also be looking at a more expensive car market. Starting next week, President Trump is planning to raise tariffs on European Union cars and trucks to 25% from 15% because he says the European Union is not complying with their fully agreed upon trade deal. And at the same time, higher oil prices can get passed on to consumers in the form of higher grocery prices, shipping costs, and of course, higher jet fuel prices, which could impact people's summer travel plans. And, you know, as we continue to talk about, you need to buy those flight tickets sooner rather than later.
17: Yeah, Peter Greenberg said, if you could do it now. But every single day that you wait, it's just only going to get worse and worse. All right, Mills Hayes, thank you very much. We appreciate it. President Trump threatening a new round of tariffs next week, 25% on cars coming from the EU, as Mills just reported, in response to the EU allegedly falling short on their side of the trade deal. Tariffs currently standing at 15% for auto products. Earlier today, I spoke with political analyst Stephen Alicara to break down these new tariffs and how they may impact the economy and the midterms.
19: Tariffs have been a core part of the Trump administration's goals. It's one of the issues that Trump has been very consistent on over the years. He has not detailed exactly where the EU went wrong that's causing this proposed 25% tariffs on autos. But what we do know is that's going to raise prices for Americans at a time when inflation, due to a number of factors, including the Iran war, is really hurting people right now. The other thing that's important for people to understand as it relates to the Trump tariffs is that here's a basic equation. Tariffs plus a lack of ethics equals corruption. It's a pretty known open secret in Washington that with these tariffs, using corruption, using legalized bribes essentially to the administration, that companies are able to get exemptions from tariffs. And so that's why I think a lot of these tariffs and the implementation is ultimately problematic. Good instinct, because we do have a trade imbalance with a number of countries.
17: Right.
19: But at the same time, I think the execution ends up leading to a lot of corruption.
17: Yeah, I want to focus in on those midterms. Again, we're only about 6 months away, and specifically some of the races to watch, because there's this new shift, especially within the Democratic Party, where they believe the Senate really is in play here as states beginning their own redistricting wars to pick up party seats. Do you think the Democrats have a chance to actually take back both chambers? I'm thinking back to 2022 when Republicans believed that they had a red wave coming, but ultimately underperformed. How possible might that be for the Democrats?
19: Very possible. For the House, Democrats are in an extremely good position. And that's due to, I also encourage people to look at the structure of a race. The basic structure is that you have a historically unpopular president. He's underwater on some of his core issues, most importantly, the economy. And so Democrats, being the out party, have a built-in advantage. Secondly, Democrats have now become the high propensity voters. And so that means in a midterm election, Democrats are more likely to come out and vote.
17: Right.
19: So those two things alone will likely lead to a Democratic wave, at least in the House. Now, the Senate, a little more complicated. Democrats have to win in states like Maine.
20: Right.
19: And we saw a major shakeup in that Maine race this week, where Graham Plattner is now the presumptive nominee, which is actually good for Democrats.

0: Democrats, because he's building a working class, cross-partisan type of coalition that makes him a real viable challenger to Susan Collins. So you see in Maine, also Iowa is interesting. So Democrats have a shot in the Senate, too.
1: Yeah, it's so interesting that you brought up Maine, because there's a specific soundbite I want to play from progressive Graham Plattner, as you said, essentially the guy who's stepping up in this moment. But interestingly, he had some things to say about the establishment within the Democratic Party and their sort of unwillingness to embrace him. Let's listen to what he had to say to Jon Stewart.
2: There has been more reach out from, I would say, more kind of like establishment folks. However, and this is the important part, not from the DSCC, not from the DNC, nobody in the places of power remains interested.
3: But they're lost, dude.
2: It's so bad. At least just reach out and be like, hey, what are you actually? Because they've never spoken. Ever. I've never gotten a phone call.
1: And this really brings me to my question about potentially Democrats underperforming when there are such hot candidates like Graham Plattner, but then the DNC or the Democratic Party is seemingly lost, like Jon Stewart's talking about there. Where's the misfirings happening here with the Democratic Party?
0: Well, first, I know what it feels like to run in a U.S. Senate race where the National Party gets involved. And in that case, my home state of Wisconsin, you saw the National Party lack some curiosity. They feel like they know what's best for the people, and they often back candidates that check some boxes for them but aren't actually good candidates for those states. In my case, that candidate went on to lose the general election against Ron Johnson. And so the Maine example is really apt, because the National Party was really slow to understand the real appeal and viability that Graham Plattner has. He's a non-traditional candidate, and the National Party looks for establishment people who check a lot of boxes, and that's what Janet Mills represented, who's a governor of Maine. But she was just not resonating.
1: Right.
0: You see a similar example happening in Iowa, where the party's gotten behind a candidate named Josh Turek. But Zach Walls, a state senator there, is really building a lot of progressive momentum. And so I really think the National Party needs to allow the voters to decide who are the candidates that they think most represents this moment, their hopes, and their aspirations.
1: Right.
0: And if the party gets involved, they might end up shooting themselves in the foot.
1: Well, there's a battle brewing in Louisiana over primary elections. Republican Governor Jeff Landry filed an emergency executive order suspending the primaries just days after the Supreme Court of the United States struck down Louisiana's second majority black congressional district in a decision that could boost Republicans' balance of power in Congress. Democrats in the state filed several lawsuits in response, saying the effort to pause elections is unconstitutional. Louisiana's attorney general defended the governor's actions, saying no voting should be held before a new map can be drawn. Other southern states like Alabama and Tennessee are joining that rush to redraw maps after the Supreme Court ruling. The Republican governors of Alabama and Tennessee announcing special sessions for next week. Alabama facing hurdles with this, where they can only actually act if the Supreme Court clears the way. But in the meantime, Tennessee's primary isn't until August, giving lawmakers there plenty of time to redraw that map. And weeks after Virginia voters passed a referendum to redraw the state's map, the State Board of Elections was unable to certify those results, as legal challenges are playing out in the state's Supreme Court. The referendum approved a new congressional map favoring Democrats 10-1, with two Republican-led lawsuits challenging the legality of it. Because of the map changes and extra time needed, House election primaries will now be in August, with early voting starting June 18th. President Trump rejecting Iran's latest proposal, saying he's not satisfied with that plan, where things actually stand now in those ongoing peace negotiations. Plus, the new threat of sanctions in the standoff over the Strait of Hormuz, the message from the White House to companies who pay Iran to get through that key waterway.
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18: President Trump says he's not satisfied with Iran's latest peace proposal, despite the 60-day war powers deadline running out. The president says the current ceasefire in place puts that timer on hold. Both sides remain locked in a standoff over that Strait of Hormuz. Let's go to News Nation's Joe Khalil. He joins us overseas in Doha with the latest.
19: Well, here the entire region is waiting to see what President Trump does next. We know the military option is on the table. He has said as much, said he got a briefing from Admiral Brad Cooper, the commander of U.S. CENTCOM. He also says diplomacy is another route. But we know that the latest offer from Iran to extend this ceasefire agreement is not good enough, according to President Trump. This is what he said about Iran's latest proposal just before he left the White House Friday for his weekend in Florida.
20: They're not there. They're not with them. They get close, and then a new group of people come in. They don't know who their leaders are. They have no idea who their leaders are, but they're very confused.
19: And the White House clearly believes that their blockade on the Strait of Hormuz is working as a pressure point to really pinch Iran's economy and prevent them from generating oil revenue. The U.S. doubling down on that. The Treasury Department just put out a notice that any country or private entity that tries to get around the U.S. blockade by paying Iran to get through the Strait of Hormuz is going to face the possibility of serious U.S. sanctions. It's something that the Iranian leadership has called an extension of military action. Clearly, they don't like it, which may be evidence that it's a strategy that's actually working. This is what President Pezeshkian in Iran said, quote, "The blockade is an extension of military operations against a nation paying the price for its resistance and independence." President Trump sent a letter to Congress saying that actually that 60-day clock should have paused April 7th, which is the beginning of this ceasefire. Unclear whether Congress is going to share that same reading of the law. We will see when they come back in session whether they hold the vote. Alex.
18: All right. Thank you, Joe. Joining us now is retired Lieutenant General Richard Newton, who's News Nation's senior national security contributor, also former U.S. Air Force Assistant Vice Chief of Staff. Sir, good to see you. Tell me a little bit about your feelings on this latest news. Were you surprised at all with the president's decision to reject Iran's latest proposal?
0: Not surprised at all, Alex. It is consistent with Iran's longstanding position of pushing back to the United States with regard to specifically the free flow of global commerce through the Strait of Hormuz. But also part of the negotiations is for Iran still wanting to pursue the development of a nuclear weapon. That's all based on longstanding over the last several decades of Iran pushing forth and trying to, again, based on their efforts for those nuclear weapons, that really consummate. Really, that's how they feel they're going to continue to survive, is having the nuclear weapons in their arsenal. So I don't think these negotiations are certainly the current discussions, and the president's correct, not going to go anywhere at this point.
18: Well, the president seems to make it about the Iranian leadership not really getting its act together or knowing who's in charge here. If that's sort of the threshold here in order to end this war, couldn't that take a long time? Because I'm sure there is a lot of people with competing ambitions happening over there.
0: Absolutely. Take a long time indeed, because what you've got is, in my view, you've got a power struggle going on within the Iranian regime. That's between the power, the political elites. And then there's also the Islamic Revolutionary Guard Corps, who actually, you know, they're the ones with the weapons and so forth. They're the ones that also that organize, train, equip terrorists. They export terrorism to Hezbollah in Lebanon and Hamas in Gaza and the Houthis in obviously in Yemen and so forth. So that's what's happening. And this isn't moderate versus hardline. This is hardliner versus hardliner. And so the administration is challenged by that, because even if we get to a negotiating table of some kind, it's going to be difficult. And supposedly, if a decision comes out or a negotiated position or an extension of a ceasefire formally ensues, the challenge is going to be who's really in power in Iran. Right now, my cards tell me that it's the Islamic Revolutionary Guard Corps.
18: Sir, I want to ask you about another major decision that's got people wondering whether or not it was the right one. I'm talking about the president announcing he plans to withdraw 5,000 U.S. troops from Germany almost immediately. This is something that came as a direct result over some verbal sparring that's happening with the German chancellor. Tell me a little bit about that decision and who is impacted the most by that. Is there someone that's harmed directly? I know NATO has to pivot most significantly because of it.
0: I think NATO's harmed. I think U.S. national security is harmed. Let's put it into context here. We're talking 5,000 troops, which is about the size of a U.S. Army brigade. We have 85,000 American troops on the European continent are signed to NATO. 36,000, or the largest hub of that force, is positioned in Germany. We've been in Germany for decades. In fact, I was a kid there back in the 60s when my dad was assigned to the United States' Air Force in Europe. So we've been there a long time, and effectively so. I think what this withdrawal of 5,000 troops, although it may not seem as a significant number, just the fact that we're withdrawing, I think it also, it weakens NATO. It comes at a time when obviously Russia is still attacking Ukraine. And it's a time when, in my estimation, and certainly how I would advise the president, is instead of us backing out of or backing away from NATO, we ought to be engaging with NATO. We ought to be leading NATO. Sure, we're dissatisfied with some of their political leadership, and particularly the Chancellor of Germany. I am too, along with the president. But I don't think we should be conducting a unilateral withdrawal of U.S. forces in this case. So the impact is, first off, on NATO. It's on U.S. national security. And I believe it's also on, frankly, you know, our men and women who are serving over there. We're going to just have to pull them out here in just a couple months.
18: Yeah, thank you for reminding our audience. It also impacts them most certainly. General Richard Newton, thank you very much for your time today, sir.
0: Thank you, Alex. Always good to be with you.
18: Great to be with you, too. President Trump calling for ABC to tell Jimmy Kimmel, you're fired, after the late night host joked about the First Lady last week. We'll discuss whether it was just comedy or whether or not that joke crossed the line. It's coming up next.
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0: fired once. How can I be fired again?
1: He posted again. He's calling for you to be fired because you're unfunny and you're low rated.
0: Well, those are good reasons.
2: Earlier this week, News Nation spoke with Republican Congressman James Comer, chairman of the House Oversight Committee, who says comedy should be protected.
3: I don't want to cancel comedy. I believe in freedom of speech. At the end of the day, he has a right to do that. And the viewers, if they don't like it, they can turn the channel.
2: Earlier, News Nation spoke with contributor and executive producer of The Megyn Kelly Show, that's Steve Krakauer, on whether he thinks Congressman Comer is right.
4: I do. Yeah, I think it was a great position. I think it was a great interview because it does actually shine a light on a couple issues here that are worth bringing up. First of all, I think it was an outrageous, disgusting, you know, quote unquote joke that Jimmy Kimmel made about Melania Trump being an expectant widow. I mean, essentially hoping that Donald Trump dies. That was the punchline there. And obviously it looks so much worse because a few days later, what happened at the White House Correspondents' Dinner and the would-be assassin there. So, you know, by all accounts, kind of a bad guy and not very funny. And that was a terrible joke. But having him be fired over that, I don't support that. And I really find it really kind of uncomfortable. I mean, I think that there's a little bit actually kind of going on behind the scenes here. I think it's actually kind of good. Donald Trump likes to kind of have this antagonist, and Jimmy Kimmel likes to be the one who's feuding with Donald Trump. So I think that there's a little bit of performance happening here. But I don't like the precedent it sets that political leaders, that those in power are calling on anyone in the media, comedians, journalists to lose their jobs. I think that looks really bad. Now, I will just say one small asterisk there is that, yes, Jimmy Kimmel is not like Joe Rogan. He's not a podcaster. He's not even on cable news. He is on the broadcast outlet where in ABC, CBS, NBC, this is super old school. These are people that are the public airwaves, and it is a different standard. I do think that there is a slightly different standard there. So if he loses his job, it's going to be because of the pressure that is on ABC over the standards. Now we're getting into FCC territory here of whether he is serving the public good in that role. But yeah, in general, I agree with the chairman there. I do not like the precedent sets for anyone, left or right, Republican, Democrat, calling for people to be fired because of jokes or because of what they're saying or writing.
2: All right, take a look at this. A live pic of Southern California's new beloved baby eagles who have just been officially named by some lucky third graders in the Big Bear Valley. We're going to tell you what those elementary schoolers came up with in just 4 minutes.

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17: Look at this incredible video just in. All of Central Florida now under a tornado watch as severe storms also threaten Georgia and Florida. Strong winds upwards of 60 plus miles an hour expected with the chance of an isolated tornado. Severe storm warnings are in effect for southern Georgia and the Panhandle and then extending all the way to central parts of Florida as well. All right, take a look at this. We just teased it. Those two little babies that you see right there on your screen, they now officially have names. Meet Sandy and Luna, the baby eaglets who live in Big Bear Valley, California. More than 60,000 name submissions came in. Those two names were the ones those third graders landed on. The eaglets hatched on April 4th and 5th, and they've been drawing thousands of viewers each and every day. All the way across the pond now, Princess Charlotte is celebrating her 11th birthday. Happy birthday to you. Her parents posting this picture to their X account. The princess's birthday coming just a few days after her parents' 15th wedding anniversary in April. Her grandfather, King Charles, missing out on those festivities. He's spending some time in Bermuda following his visit to the States. The daughter of Prince William and Princess Kate is third in line to the throne following her father and her older brother, Prince George. Coming up at the top of the hour, we're going to explain why Spirit Airlines failed, who's to blame for that, and what you can do in case your Spirit flight suddenly just went away.
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10: The shutdown at the Department of Homeland Security is now over. I'm Jackie Coppell, Washington correspondent. On Thursday, the House of Representatives passing a bill to fund all of DHS except for ICE and Customs and Border Protection. The bill's passage comes after the Senate first approved the legislation in late March. Republican House leadership, however, did not hold a vote on the bill for more than a month, citing the lack of immigration enforcement funding. Democrats supported this bill because of those carve-outs, wanting more oversight and reforms over immigration agencies. Republicans, however, still looking to fund these two agencies in budget legislation passed by the House on Wednesday night as part of a separate process. All this comes after DHS was shut down for 76 days, leading to those long lines at America's airports. President Trump has requested the legislation to fund ICE and CBP on his desk by June 1st. I'm Jackie Coppell, and this is the News Nation Political Minute.
11: Here it was in dire straits long before the war with Iran. Multiple times they had filed for bankruptcy. Their model wasn't working. They couldn't get to fiscal health.
12: Passengers scrambling amid airport chaos and thousands of workers suddenly without a job. As Spirit Airlines calls it quits. After 34 years, the budget carrier is now grounded for good. The rising cost of jet fuel and, of course, the war with Iran were the nails in the coffin for that company that's been struggling for years. So will travelers get their money back and will they eventually get to where they need to go? We're going to explain the future of the airline industry. Plus, economic warfare out there. President Trump now warning shipping companies that they could face sanctions if they pay Iran to pass through the Strait of Hormuz safely. Gas prices here in the United States now averaging nearly $4.50 per gallon. That's up over a quarter in just the last 7 days. Relief, it could still be a long ways away. The commander-in-chief rejecting Tehran's latest offer, Trump sticking by his own demands.
13: I'm dealing with some quite brutal people right now in the lovely country of Iran. They are very brutal, and I will tell you, we're doing very well. You cannot give Iran a nuclear weapon.
12: The conflict overseas hitting the 60-day mark on Friday, which would usually trigger a war powers vote. But the Trump administration says the delicate ceasefire still in place means that threshold hasn't been passed yet. The president slamming the Vietnam War era law, suggesting that may be the thing that's unconstitutional. Plus, thousands of American troops are pulling out of Germany after Chancellor Merz says the United States is being humiliated by Iranian leadership. NATO now reacting to that move. What the withdrawal means for our relationship with allies down the road. Good afternoon. So thanks so much for joining us today. I'm Alex Capriello. We welcome you to News Nation Live. We're following all of our top stories with live team coverage today. Chris Flanagan coming to us live from outside the White House. But we begin today with Leah Lando at Newark Liberty International Airport with the travel news of the day. Spirit Airlines going out of business. Leah, I know you've been hearing from passengers out there who are really frustrated with the way things went.

0: But why don't you catch our viewers up to speed with how we got here and what led to Spirit Shutdown?
1: Yeah, Alex, good evening. Good evening to all of you. A lot of unhappy customers, as you can imagine, people who expected to get on a Spirit flight today, and that didn't work out for them. Analysts are pointing to a number of reasons that the airline failed. Financial issues, ongoing financial issues. The company was trying to get out of bankruptcy for the second time in 2.5 years. And then ongoing talks about a potential bailout from the federal government. Those fell through. And of course, now the rising, soaring cost of jet fuel, all of this grounding Spirit Airlines. Still, its CEO said it didn't think that it he didn't think it would end this way. But Transportation Secretary Sean Duffy, here's what he says about who's to blame for Spirit shutting down.
2: Spirit was in dire straits long before the war with Iran. Multiple times they had filed for bankruptcy. Their model wasn't working. They couldn't get to fiscal health.
1: Duffy assuring customers that competing airlines will help rebook flights and says that they're taking action to help thousands of former employees as well, saying major airlines, United, Delta, JetBlue, and Southwest, are capping ticket prices specifically for Spirit customers who need to rebook those canceled flights. So if you are one of many impacted by this, if you had a flight booked on Spirit and you want access to those special prices, we're told you will have to at least provide a Spirit flight confirmation number and proof of payment. American Airlines and Delta offering reduced fares on high-volume Spirit routes. Also, Allegiant saying it will freeze fare prices across routes that overlap with Spirit. And Frontier offering up to 50% off base fares across its network until May 10th. The secretary not forgetting about those 17,000 Spirit employees now out of a job. They're offering to jump seats for those employees that have to get home and giving Spirit employees priority in the interview process, we're told as well. Spirit was known as one of the biggest budget airlines in the U.S., and as of 3 a.m. this morning, all operations stopped. One of News Nation's own field producers was scheduled on a flight taking off this afternoon. Like many other customers, woke up to this email saying that we regret to inform you all Spirit flights have been canceled effective immediately. And here's a reaction from passengers.
3: I've been here since 3 o'clock in the morning thinking I'm going to be early on time, early bird, get the first worm. I go there, it's like a ghost town over there. No customer service, nobody to help me do nothing. Now I'm running around the airport like a chicken with no head. Lucky I found somebody in different airlines, and I chose United to fly with.
4: I booked my flight with Spirit 3 days ago. As of last night, they were offering me an upgrade. And then this morning, my sister called me and said, hey, I'm trying to book Daddy a flight back with you, but the website says that all flights are canceled. Spirit went out of business. That was this morning.
5: I mean, what's your reaction to my airline went out of business?
4: What happened? How am I getting home?
1: Yeah, definitely a big surprise for so many people. Many other airlines like Frontier, JetBlue, and American, you might have seen this. They're taking to social media. They're offering to help customers get rebooked on their airline, with one airline even offering rescue fares. Spirit says that it is not able to help customers rebook, but it says it will automatically process refunds for any flights purchased through its website. In the past couple of weeks, Spirit was in negotiations over a $500 million rescue package from the Trump administration, but we're told investors were not on board because of the terms of that deal. Officials say, along with that $500 million loan, the government would own 90% of Spirit, potentially leaving existing investors with little value. Back in 2024, the Biden administration blocked a proposed Spirit and JetBlue merger, saying it was a win for travelers who deserve lower prices and better choices. Now, of course, customers are left with one less choice because of this. Spirit is known for helping to reshape the aviation industry over the past 34 years, offering cheaper tickets, charging for seats, though, bags and other items usually included in other airline fares. But now with those high fuel prices on top of financial struggles, Spirit announcing it's out of business, Alex, no longer. So a lot of customers trying to figure out what to do if they had flights booked with Spirit.
0: All right. That's Leah Lando reporting for us from Newark. Thank you, Leah. Earlier, I spoke with travel expert Peter Greenberg about his thoughts on this sudden shutdown. Here's a portion of that conversation.
6: Well, it's done. They ran out of cash, literally. There was not going to be a bailout because the United States government was trying to buy stock in the company, which had very few assets, and wanted to be in first position to get paid back. That angered all their existing creditors. Remember, Spirit was operating already out of bankruptcy, and they were in bankruptcy at the time. Those talks stalled, and we all know what happened at about 3 o'clock this morning when they ceased operations.
0: And we showed some text messages that even some of our News Nation producers were getting in the middle of the night saying, don't come to the airport. There's nothing waiting for you here. Let's talk about the economic impact this will have, because a lot of the Republicans, they're pointing the finger at Senator Elizabeth Warren, who was against that Spirit JetBlue merger from the beginning. She said at the time that it's only going to lead to fewer flights and higher fares. But now that Spirit Airlines is shut down, isn't that exactly what we're going to be experiencing as a traveling community?
6: It would have happened either way. If you take a look at the dynamics of the original Spirit JetBlue idea, JetBlue wasn't looking to acquire Spirit or merge with them. They were looking to take them out. Because remember, JetBlue wanted planes. They wanted pilots. If they had gone to Airbus to buy new planes, they would have had to wait 3 to 4 years. Spirit operated the exact same planes that JetBlue now operates, and their pilots already trained to fly the aircraft. So that would have been the end of Spirit anyway. Spirit was already losing unbelievable amounts of money since COVID. Go back to 2020, they lost over $2.5 billion. So it wasn't the fuel prices that ended Spirit. Mm-hmm. It was the fuel prices that accelerated the end of Spirit, because they literally could not afford a 70% increase in jet fuel.
0: Yeah, Senator Warren perhaps trying to save face, pointing out the rising jet fuel costs as the reason Spirit went down. Let's talk a little bit about the future, right? So Transportation Secretary Sean Duffy had a press conference this morning. He said other airlines could also struggle in the near future. I mean, what do you think? Is there anyone that's on the chopping block right now in terms of the next airline that might go down, or are they all pretty good standing when it comes to their cash flow?
6: Well, a lot of them are already struggling way before Spirit left. Let's go back and talk about even JetBlue. JetBlue had a debt load going into this year of $8 billion. Let's translate that. That means the airline was spending $600 million a year just on interest to service that debt.
0: To the Middle East now, talks between the U.S. and Iran coming to a halt after President Trump rejected Iran's latest proposal, saying he's not satisfied with that offer. No details on what the objections were exactly, but Iran warns new U.S. attacks will be met with retaliation. News Nation correspondent Chris Flanagan joins us live from the White House now. Chris, the U.S. coming down hard on shipping companies. What type of warning are they sending?
7: Yeah, Alex, good evening. A financial one really hit them where it hurts. U.S. flexing more muscle in the war in Iran. Administration warning there could be severe economic consequences for U.S. shipping companies if they make any payments to Iran to safely pass through the Strait of Hormuz. The Treasury Department releasing that alert on Friday. Should be noted, the agency did not specify whether any companies have made any indirect payments towards Iran. Iran effectively closed the strait by attacking and threatening ships in response to the U.S.-Israeli conflict that began in late February. Tehran later offering some ships safe passage by detouring them through routes closer to its shore, charging them fees at times. The toll booth effort, what it's called, is a focus of the U.S. sanctions warning. The payment demands could include transfers not only in cash, but also digital assets, offsets, informal swaps, or any other in-kind payments. And those include charitable donations and payments made at Iranian embassies.
0: And Chris, while in Florida, President Trump made remarks that the United States will take over Cuba almost immediately. Any more insight on that?
7: Yeah, Alex, those comments came the same day the president signed an executive order significantly expanding U.S. sanctions on the Cuban government and its affiliates. The president suggested an aircraft carrier could be positioned offshore on the way home from the war in Iran. Take a listen.
8: We'll have one of our big, maybe the USS Abraham Lincoln aircraft carrier, the biggest in the world. We'll have that come in, stop about 100 yards offshore, and they'll say, thank you very much. We give up.
7: Well, President Trump's remarks add a dramatic edge to an already intensifying U.S. pressure campaign against Havana, which his administration has framed as a national security threat. And as the latest live from the White House, Alex, back to you.
0: All right. Thank you very much, Chris. The Pentagon announcing it intends to remove around 5,000 troops from Germany in the next 6 to 12 months. The announcement comes after German Chancellor Friedrich Merz criticized the U.S. strategy in the war in Iran and said the U.S. is being humiliated by Iranian leadership. Republican Senator Roger Wicker, the chairman of the Senate Armed Services Committee and a staunch supporter of President Trump's war in Iran, voicing his own concern today, releasing a statement which reads in part, rather than withdrawing forces

0: from the continent altogether. It is in the U.S. interest to maintain a strong deterrent in Europe by moving these 5,000 U.S. forces to the east. Those allies there have made substantial investments to host U.S. troops, reducing costs for the U.S. taxpayer, while strengthening NATO's front line to help deter a far more costly conflict from ever beginning. A new update this hour on the man accused of trying to storm the White House Correspondents' Dinner last Saturday. The defense team of the alleged gunman, 31-year-old Cole Allen, wants his suicide precautions removed. His attorneys say the effort is unnecessary and amounts to improper pretrial punishment. Allen is accused of rushing to get past security at the annual D.C. event with the intent of targeting members of the Trump administration. No one was seriously hurt, but a Secret Service agent did take multiple rounds to his bulletproof vest. Allen now faces charges of attempted assassination of the president and two firearm counts as well. He's expected back in court on May 11th. In California now, prosecutors say the man charged with starting the deadly Palisades fire last year was distraught over not having a date for New Year's Eve. The court filing says 30-year-old Jonathan Rindernecht exhibited, quote, extreme anger, indignation, and frustration about being unable to find companionship on New Year's Eve. Prosecutors say Rindernecht hiked up a hillside and set the fire using a lighter that was later found inside of his car. Rindernecht has pleaded not guilty to three federal charges of destruction of property by means of fire, arson affecting property used in interstate commerce, and timber set afire. He's set to go on trial on June 8th. The Palisades fire killing 12 people, also, of course, destroying thousands of homes in Los Angeles. Coming up right here on News Nation Live, the fight over congressional maps spreading far and wide from California to Louisiana and Virginia. The list goes on. We have a breakdown of where all of that stands. Also, more details on how gas prices are rising sharply all across the United States, specifically also how this affected the shutdown of Spirit Airlines. We're going to bring in News Nation's Mills Hayes to break it all down, coming up next.
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14: Higher energy costs, pushing up prices on everything from food to travel. It's also part of the reason why we saw Spirit Airlines announcing it's shutting down. Also, new tariffs on European-made vehicles now threatening to add even more pressure on our everyday costs. We have News Nation's Mills Hayes joining us live in studio now. Mills, rising costs, they continue to go up and up, but really, are we seeing any signs that they might go down and down?
15: We're not, Alex. Unless the conflict in the Middle East ends soon, then we're likely only going to see these prices rise. And we are getting closer for $5 a gallon for gas. And that would be the highest level since the spike in 2022 when Russia invaded Ukraine. It's actually already there right now. And as summer travel picks up, Americans are feeling the higher cost. AAA says that the national average for regular gas is now $4.43 a gallon, a more than 30-cent jump in the last week. And diesel up to $5.60. The price of gas and diesel has risen almost 50% since the conflict with Iran began over 60 days ago. And oil prices spiking above $100 a barrel. They are a major driver here, and they react quickly to the news and things that President Trump says. Polling shows that 61% of Americans say that they're spending less on entertainment, like going to the movies, concerts, or games, and 52% are traveling less. 41% of Americans are cutting back on essential items.
16: I stay home a lot more than I usually do, so that's a new vibe for me. But it's because of, like, the gas prices. It's like I have no choice. Like, it's either not pay my bills or be outside having fun getting lit and I'm broke. So which one I'm going to choose? I'm going to stay home.
15: President Trump speaking at the Forum Club in Palm Beach last night, promising that gas prices will come down quickly once the war is over. But the timeline for when it will end keeps getting pushed back.
17: And I believe it'll snap back very, very quickly as soon. There's so much oil. These ships are loaded up with oil. They can't get out of the strait. I think we're going to have it solved. I think everyone in this room is going to be very happy.
15: The U.S. has taken steps to stop the rise in gas prices, like allowing the sale of E15 gas to increase fuel supply, bypassing regular summer environmental restrictions. And the administration has released 172 million barrels of oil from the Strategic Petroleum Reserve. And they've also waived the Jones Act, which now allows foreign ships to transport fuel between U.S. ports to hopefully decrease transportation costs.
14: And Mills, you're talking about gas, you're talking about oil, but you've also been monitoring other ways that drivers could be impacted too, right?
15: That's right. Drivers right now, they are seeing the pain at the pump, but they also could see higher cost if they want to buy a new car and it's not American made. So those same households that are paying more to fill up their cars, they could be looking at a more expensive car market. Starting next week, President Trump is planning to raise tariffs on European Union cars and trucks to 25% from 15% because he says that the European Union is not complying with their fully agreed upon trade deal. At the same time, higher oil prices can get passed on to consumers in the form of higher grocery prices, shipping costs, and of course, higher jet fuel prices, which could impact people's summer travel plans. So buy your flight tickets early.
14: Alex. All right, Mills Hayes, thank you very much for that report. Let's keep going with what Mills is talking about with that domestic agenda here. President Trump threatening that new round of tariffs next week, 25% on cars coming from the EU in response to the EU allegedly falling short on their side of the trade deal. Tariffs currently stand at 15% for auto products. So earlier today, I spoke with political analyst Stephen Alicara to break down these new tariffs and how they may impact both the economy and the midterms.
0: Tariffs have been a core part of the Trump administration's goals. It's one of the issues that Trump has been very consistent on over the years. He has not detailed exactly where the EU went wrong that's causing this proposed 25% tariffs on autos. But what we do know is that's going to raise prices for Americans at a time when inflation, due to a number of factors, including the Iran war, is really hurting people right now. The other thing that's important for people to understand as it relates to the Trump tariffs is that here's a basic equation. Tariffs plus a lack of ethics equals corruption. It's a pretty known open secret in Washington that with these tariffs, using corruption, using legalized bribes, essentially to the administration, that companies are able to get exemptions from tariffs. And so that's why I think a lot of these tariffs and the implementation is ultimately problematic. Good instinct, because we do have a trade imbalance with a number of countries.
14: Right.
0: But at the same time, I think the execution ends up leading to a lot of corruption.
14: Yeah, I want to focus in on those midterms. Again, we're only about 6 months away, and specifically some of the races to watch, because there's this new shift, especially within the Democratic Party, where they believe the Senate really is in play here as states beginning their own redistricting wars to pick up party seats. Do you think the Democrats have a chance to actually take back both chambers? I'm thinking back to 2022 when Republicans believed that they had a red wave coming, but ultimately underperformed. How possible might that be for the Democrats?
0: Very possible. For the House, Democrats are in an extremely good position. And that's due to, I also encourage people to look at the structure of a race. The basic structure is that you have a historically unpopular president. He's underwater on some of his core issues, most importantly, the economy. And so Democrats, being the out party, have a built-in advantage. Secondly, Democrats have now become the high propensity voters. And so that means in a midterm election, Democrats are more likely to come out and vote.
14: Right.
0: So those two things alone will likely lead to a Democratic wave, at least in the House. Now, the Senate, a little more complicated. Democrats have to win in states like Maine.
14: Right.
0: And we saw a major shakeup in that Maine race this week, where Graham Platner is now the presumptive nominee, which is actually good for Democrats because he's building a working class, cross-partisan type of coalition that makes him a real viable challenger to Susan Collins. So
14: yeah,
0: you see in Maine, also Iowa is interesting. So Democrats have a shot in the Senate, too.
14: There's a battle brewing in Louisiana over primary elections. Republican Governor Jeff Landry filed an emergency executive order suspending the primaries just days after the Supreme Court struck down Louisiana's second majority black congressional district in a decision that could boost Republicans' balance of power in Congress. Democrats in the state filed several lawsuits in response, saying the effort to pause elections is unconstitutional. Louisiana's attorney general defended the governor's actions, saying no voting should be held before a new map can be drawn. Other southern states like Alabama and Tennessee are joining the rush to redraw maps after the Supreme Court ruling. The Republican governors of Alabama and Tennessee announced special sessions for next week. Alabama is facing hurdles with this, where they can actually only act if the Supreme Court clears the way. In the meantime, Tennessee's primary isn't until August, giving lawmakers plenty of time to redraw its map. In weeks after Virginia voters passed a referendum to redraw the state's map, the state's Board of Elections was unable to certify the results as legal challenges are playing out in the state's Supreme Court. The referendum approved a new congressional map favoring Democrats 10-1, with two Republican-led lawsuits challenging the legality of it. Because of the map changes and extra time needed, House election primaries will now be in August, with early voting starting June 18th. President Trump rejecting Iran's latest proposal, saying he's not satisfied with that plan. Where things stand now in ongoing peace negotiations, plus the new threat of sanctions in the standoff over the Strait of Hormuz, the message from the White House to companies who actually pay Iran to get through that key waterway.
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14: Leaving and boarding Air Force One as we speak. For more insight now, let's bring in retired Marine Colonel Mike Jernigan, who served in leadership roles in both Iraq and Afghanistan. Let's get your thoughts right away on President Trump speaking there aboard Air Force One. I know we kind of caught it at the very tail end, and albeit it wasn't all that much that he spoke for maybe about 3 to 5 minutes or so. Anything catch your eye or ear based on what he said?
29: Good afternoon, Alex. Yeah, a couple things did catch my ear and my eye. One of the things that you were talking about in the lead up is that the Germans and others are saying that the Iranians have humiliated the United States. I find that word choice ludicrous. You know, humiliation means something. And the Iranians right now have not demonstrated an ability to be able to do anything. You know, they can't get out of the blockade. You know, they're not getting people paying their bandit money and shipping. And yes, they do have 15%. We heard in the questions that they have 15% of their remaining missile capability. But that's overlooking the 85% of their short and medium range missile capability that has been destroyed.
14: What do you think, though, about the president removing 5,000 and now he's suggesting maybe even more U.S. troops from Germany and the impact that that might have on our allies?
29: Yeah, I think the Germans are seeing the impact of what's happening on our allies, from their kind of unrestrained criticism and their unrestrained lack of participation in when America asked them to help with the Straits of Hormuz and other things in Iran. And so what I think you're happening on the global stage is consequences of actions that many countries around the world have been free to criticize the United States whilst getting a lot of underwriting for their own national defense. And I think the German chancellor is now seeing a consequence of his talk and his poor word choice. And now 5,000 troops are being pulled out of Germany.
14: Colonel, I mean, there's 5,000. I mean, granted, there's way more than 5,000 in Germany, but there's 5,000 there for a reason. Isn't it possible that, removing these soldiers from that posture might ultimately backfire on the United States? Is it possible that we may be the ones that hurt in the end?
29: I don't think so. Specifically, there's 40,000 American soldiers in Germany right now. We have a large major hospital. We have several bases. 5,000 soldiers is probably about a brigade. So there's probably a specific brigade in a remote part of Germany that's probably somebody is dependent on if the Russians decide to come back through and come through the Fulda Gap. And they're probably moving that brigade out to other parts of the world where they could be useful. So I think that moving 5,000 soldiers out of Germany is a symbolic gesture, significant and symbolic of, hey, watch what you say, watch what you do, because there could be more. But no, I think the other 35,000 troops in Germany still help bolster their defense and, more importantly, help all of our national interests abroad.
14: Colonel, what do you see the off-ramp being here when it comes to this conflict that's happening in Iran? Obviously, you pointed out the blockade is working in a way that probably President Trump is pleased with. It's the reason why that strategy continues to be implemented. But where do we go from here when we know that Iranian leadership is having trouble from the very tip top, where they're having conflicting opinions and agendas on how things go? The president and the White House and everyone that's on the negotiating table having difficulty getting past, I suppose, what we're seeing happening right now. So where do we go from here exactly?
29: Yeah, I think if anybody asked me to advise the president and the secretary of war, I would say use your tactical patience. Prussian General von Clausewitz is famous for saying that war is a continuation of politics by any means. And what I would say is that economics is a continuation of war. And right now we're seeing the effects of the blockade. 45 Iranian flagged or linked to Iran ships have been turned around. 45. More than 30 have been let through. It's one at a time as people check their papers and they're allowed to pass. But the Iranian economy is getting squeezed. And more importantly, the internal disagreement within the Iranian government of who is in control is now starting to come to the surface, because the rich people and the powerful people and the government people all have interest in this economy. And oh, by the way, they're all going to have to repay to rebuild all of the things that have been destroyed, and likely the destruction they've put on their Gulf allies in the region. I remind your viewers that 9 ports in 6 countries have been damaged by the Iranians in the attacks.
14: Yeah, to that point, I want to play what former Trump chief of staff Mick Mulvaney said earlier today about the economic hardship that Iran is suffering at this time because of that blockade. Let's listen.
1: Iranians are not fighting to win the war. They are fighting not to lose. This is a war of survival for them. And this is what the really big issue is. You heard President Trump talk about, just about every single time he talks about the war, it's costing Iran $500 million a day in oil revenue. And he's absolutely right. The question is, can the Iranians sustain that for a long period of time? The American policy right now seems to be to make this an economic war.
14: It's literally, in my opinion, and based on what Mick's saying, who can outlast the other one, right?
29: Yeah, and I completely agree. And I would offer our American leaders, if they gave me the chance to advise them, is that don't quit. You know, we've got a good thing going. We're applying pressure. The Iranians do not have access to their nuclear material. They have lost the ability to make a nuclear weapon in the short term. It still is in conflict, whether it can be the long term. They don't have a navy to be able to coerce their neighbors with. They are reducing their air defenses, and they don't have, as I mentioned earlier, they only have 15% of their short and long range ballistic missiles. So it's not going well for the Iranians. And so what I would say is don't quit. Mm-hmm. In two instances of American history, we made wars expensive.

0: that the team quit. Yeah. In 1789, the British decided it was too expensive to fight the Continental Congress, and America was born. And in the 1970s, Richard Nixon and American Congress decided it was too expensive to fight in Vietnam, and two countries were combined. So yeah. I offer that as our history for your viewers.
1: Yeah, there you go.
0: Let's pick the one where we don't quit.
1: On our 250th anniversary as a nation, I'm glad you bring up our Revolutionary War roots. Let's quickly get in one last soundbite that we just had from President Trump. We'll get your reaction on the other side.
2: Well, it's a very friendly blockade. Nobody's even challenging it. Nobody at all is challenging it. Just so you understand, many presidents have been involved in things that are very big. They never had to go through anything with respect to Congress. They considered it to be totally unconstitutional. And the Democrats in Congress that pushed this, and probably a couple of Republicans, they're hurting our negotiating ability, which is infinite right now. And they shouldn't be doing it. It's never happened before. No other president's done it. And I'm not going to be the first.
1: You know, perhaps that's true. But at the same time, the success of the blockade is also leading to hardship here in the heartland and on the homeland. Do you think that sort of the wins that President Trump is touting right now is all in good cause for what we're actually seeing here for Americans and their everyday struggles?
0: Yeah, absolutely. I don't like the high gas prices like any of your viewers do. I'm also thankful that the Iranians, who have stated in their constitution to eliminate Israel as a country and death to America, I'm really glad that those guys don't have a nuclear weapon right now. So how much am I willing to pay for gas in exchange for nuclear safety? I can't answer that question. But it does come back to a little bit what the German chancellor said about humiliation. I agree with the president that nobody is standing up to the blockade right now because they cannot. They are not strong enough. And the blockade, what happens in a blockade for your viewers is a ship comes through. It's identified. It is perhaps linked to Iranians. Marines go aboard. They check their papers. If it's not going to Iran, to or from an Iranian port, it's let through. And more than 30 ships have been let through. If it is going to an Iranian port or has Iranian cargo or it originated from an Iranian port, it says you're turn around. It's not being taken over like right. The two ships earlier this month that the Iranians took over. That's piracy. Basically, this is an administrative thing. Marines show up. Hey, do you have your right papers? If you have your right papers, you're allowed through. If not, please go back to your original country. And so that's an interesting dynamic that the insurance companies are the ones that says the straits are closed, because all of those remaining hundreds of ships in your graphic that I'm looking at, they're not wanting to try to get through because the insurance companies have said, we're not going to fund you if anything happens. Meanwhile, all of the rules following ships that have no affiliation with Iran, they're queuing up, they're showing their papers, yeah. And they're going on their way.
1: All right, we got to leave it there. Great insight from retired Marine Colonel Mike Jernigan. Thank you very much, sir. We have more News Nation Live coming up right after this.
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1: Well, it's off to the races. The 152nd Kentucky Derby kicks off today at Churchill Downs. And the main event, the Run for the Roses, taking center stage in just about 15 minutes or so. And while the horses take center stage, the fashion is just as iconic. From bold colors to over-the-top designs, and of course, the hats, which have become a major part of Derby tradition all on their own. News Nation spoke earlier with Lisa Maltese, founder of Julep Hat Designs, who gave us the latest on hat fashion at the Derby.
23: So I would say probably the past 10 to 12 years, spectators and fashion goers have really been pushing away from traditional Kentucky Derby hats, and they're more into the fascinators. The fascinators, for number one, probably the biggest reason why a woman loves a fascinator more is because it's not as large as the hat, meaning the brim. And so you could really connect with people better, because when you're wearing a large hat, that brim kind of gets in the way. And at Derby, you always want to be in your best friend's ear, and you could just totally get there with a fascinator versus a hat.
24: I mean, this, it's just so much fun to watch. If you've never, and I've never been, I've always wanted to go. So if I do get a chance to go next year, for somebody attending their first Derby, how exactly are we picking the right fascinator and the right hat for gentlemen? I mean, what are we doing here? What's the plan?
23: So normally women love to get their dress first, but being a millionaire, I always say get your hat first, because that's where the work of art is. But typically what happens is the women present their outfit, their dress to me, and then I will gather ideas. I do video calls, I do chats, and sometimes this process could take up to 6 weeks to design the perfect piece for my client.
24: I mean, this is like a wedding. I mean, we're going big here. We're going big. Do you ever design pieces inspired by a specific horse? I'm curious, or its colors. I mean, how do you pick? You do the hat first, then the dress. But how are you choosing the colors? Because the colors you have right now are gorgeous. Do they mean anything to you for today's particular race?
23: So, no, actually, I purchased my dress first because I fell in love with it, and then I went off of my dress. But for my freelance work, I use nature a lot of the times because nature never disappoints.
1: All right, take a look at this incredible video. All of Central Florida now under a tornado watch as severe storms threaten Georgia and Florida. Strong winds, 60-plus miles an hour, expected to lead to the chance of isolated tornadoes. Severe storm warnings in effect for southern Georgia and the panhandle to central parts of Florida. Take a look at this good story. Timmy the whale finally swimming free weeks after the humpback was found stranded off the coast of Germany. The 40-foot whale's journey captivating people all across the globe and turning Timmy into an internet sensation. This was the fifth rescue attempt, and it finally proved successful. This latest attempt funded by two German millionaires who commissioned a massive barge to transport Timmy all the way to freedom. We're glad for you, Timmy. Coming up, doubling down on Trump's immigration crackdown. Lawmakers on Capitol Hill pushing for a new visa program. We're going to have that story coming up next.
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4: Representative Chip Roy, as a federal case out of Boston, is raising fresh concerns about the U visa program. So prosecutors say 10 Indian nationals were indicted in what investigators describe as a coordinated scheme, allegedly staging armed robberies in Boston so they could later claim victim status and qualify for U visas. According to court documents, some participants even paid to take part, orchestrating fake crimes before reporting them to police. The case highlights potential vulnerabilities in a program designed to protect victims of serious crimes who assist law enforcement, but now facing increased scrutiny. USCIS saying petitions received increased 95% under Biden from his first year to his last year, adding, quote, when aliens clog up the process with fraudulent claims, they harm real victims with legitimate claims. We're prioritizing rooting out fraud in these programs to help women and other survivors of abuse. In a letter to DHS, Senator Cotton is calling for answers, raising concerns about fraud, abuse, and whether current vetting is strong enough. At the same time, Congressman Roy is pushing new legislation, arguing the system is broken and needs reform, sending this statement exclusively to News Nation, saying, quote, since its inception, the U visa has been a pull factor for illegal immigration, serving as a last-ditch effort for illegal aliens to skirt deportation and stay in the country indefinitely if they merely claim they're a crime victim. We've seen countless instances of fraud and Americans falsely accused of crimes they didn't commit. It's time Congress repeal this program that has eroded the rule of law. Immigration attorneys, though, say that the program needs to be protected.
5: I've worked with a lot of clients who have been witnesses or victims of really horrific violent crime. And because these people stepped forward and testified and gave their information as witnesses or victims, the police were able to go after the perpetrators of those violent crimes. And for politicians who say that they care about stopping violent crime in this country, they need to not go after the U visa because that encourages investigation and cooperation with the police for witnesses and victims of crime.
4: Right now, the system is overwhelmed. More than 400,000 applications are backlogged, despite a strict cap of just 10,000 visas issued per year, leaving many legitimate applicants waiting 5 to 10 years or more for full approval. Now, some of these applicants may receive deferred action or work authorization while they're waiting and their cases are pending. Back to you.
6: All right. Thank you, Allie. That does it for us right here on News Nation Live. I'm Alex Capriello. We hope you stay tuned. Bhatia is coming up right now.
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9: Game day in my house is everything. 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He makes the tough calls, stays cool under pressure, and knows ball like nobody else. And I want to be just like him. You can too.

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4: The shutdown at the Department of Homeland Security is now over. I'm Jackie Coppell, Washington correspondent. On Thursday, the House of Representatives passing a bill to fund all of DHS, except for ICE and Customs and Border Protection. The bill's passage comes after the Senate first approved the legislation in late March. Republican House leadership, however, did not hold a vote on the bill for more than a month, citing the lack of immigration enforcement funding. Democrats supported this bill because of those carve-outs, wanting more oversight and reforms over immigration agencies. Republicans, however, still looking to fund these two agencies in budget legislation passed by the House on Wednesday night as part of a separate process. All this comes after DHS was shut down for 76 days, leading to those long lines at America's airports. President Trump has requested the legislation to fund ICE and CBP on his desk by June 1st. I'm Jackie Coppell, and this is the News Nation Political Minute.
5: President Trump, again, we just got new footage of Cole Allen, the 31-year-old California man accused of plotting to assassinate the president and his cabinet. You can see Allen running through the magnetrons, wielding a rifle and trying to gain access to the White House correspondents' dinner. They also released footage of Allen casing the joint the day before, walking through the hallway he would later run through, and footage of him walking through the gym and even politely engaging with the attendant. Federal prosecutors also released selfies that Allen took in his hotel mirror just 30 minutes before he tried to commit mass murder. You can see him wearing multiple knives, a handgun, and a sheepish little grin. Just look at this goofball preparing to kill the president. I don't say this to, God forbid, minimize the threat, but rather to point to an incongruity here. Cole Allen is not who you'd probably imagine when you picture a vigilante out to commit political violence and murder scores of people. The stereotype promoted by the mainstream media is someone perhaps with a low IQ, an outcast, a white nationalist who owns an AR-15, votes Republican, and hates minorities. But Allen is none of those things. He has a degree in mechanical engineering from the prestigious Caltech and a master's in computer science from California State University. He was teacher of the month at the school where he tutored. He's from a loving family by all accounts. He is a man of the left. This is what we learned about America this week. The media is lying to you about where political violence in America comes from. Cole Allen isn't some aberration. He epitomizes the kind of person likely to defend and commit acts of political violence. Meet the absent-minded assassin, part of a wave of highly educated killers. Think of Luigi Mangione, murderer of UnitedHealthcare CEO Brian Thompson, who got both a BA and an MA at the University of Pennsylvania. Or Tyler Robinson, the animal who killed Charlie Kirk, who was at the top of his class. Or Elias Rodriguez, a University of Illinois English major, who murdered two people outside the Jewish Museum in D.C. because he thought they were Jews. A new survey found that Americans with the highest level of educational attainment, a graduate or professional degree, were twice as likely to support political violence as those with less formal education. That's because having a graduate degree is highly correlated with being on the left, and political violence these days is a left-wing problem. The media likes to share charts and data purporting to show that the right is responsible for most political violence. But they're cooking the books. To arrive at this data, organizations that pretend to be nonpartisan do things like

0: classify all anti-Semitic violence as right-wing, even when it's perpetrated by leftists. Or they refuse to consider the violence of the 2020 George Floyd riots as political violence. Every white nationalist meth lab is classified as political violence, but not the 24 Americans who died during the left's post-George Floyd rioting. It's pretty easy to come up with a fake graph showing all political violence is right-wing if you just reclassify all political violence as right-wing. In fact, the data shows that the more left-wing you are, the more you support political violence. And it's this that we must wrap our heads around. A kooky, multiple-degree teacher like Cole Allen is now the profile of political violence in America. An English major like Elias Rodriguez, an affluent master's degree holder like Luigi Mangione, these are the new faces of America's political assassins. Allen referred to himself as a friendly federal assassin in a note he sent to his family minutes before he tried to kill Trump. The whole manifesto maintains a tone of bashful self-deprecation that, like his sheepish grin, feels so at odds with the violence that Allen was about to perpetuate. "Hello, everybody. So I may have given a lot of people a surprise today," he wrote. It reads like a get ready with me to assassinate the president. And to me, it feels like you can hear in his expectation that he would be lauded as a hero on the left for this heinous act. And the sad thing is, judging by the recent past, this was not an unreasonable expectation. A third of Democrats wish that Trump had been killed at Butler. The Luigi fan base just keeps growing. If the Democrats actually care to tackle political violence, the left needs to stop blaming the victim and own up to the fact that it is responsible for inculcating a culture of violence that targets the right. Joining me now is EPA Administrator Lee Zeldin, a former congressman and New York gubernatorial candidate, and actually himself a victim of political violence. Welcome, Administrator Zeldin. Thank you so much for joining me. So I wonder if we might start by reminding our audience of what happened to you when you were actually attacked on stage at a campaign event in 2022. Let's play that.
1: This is our last stand for New York. And there's only one option.
0: Now, thank God you were unharmed by that. But that was a very prescient moment looking back on it, wasn't it?
2: Yeah, it's really in the middle of this decade that really from the moment President Trump was getting sworn into office in January of 2017, you had a lot of supposed leaders on the left who were messaging to their followers to take extreme steps to confront Trump administration officials wherever you see them. We lived through the 2017 shooting of Steve Scalise, which thank God the Capitol Police officers responded as heroically as they did, or you would have had up to a couple of dozen dead members of Congress. Over the course of this last decade, there's been this evolution beyond rhetoric. It almost feels third world. I felt this in 2015, 2016 when I first got to Congress. I was on the House Foreign Affairs Committee and I saw all these Middle Eastern countries. Everybody was calling their opposition terrorists. Everybody was a terrorist. And you see the rhetoric here in the U.S. would go from, you know, right-wing Tea Party extremist to, you know, the evolution as they realized that the label wasn't working. And eventually all you are left with is that next level of saying, okay, we're out of words. Now we have to start actually confronting our political opposition. And we've seen that to the extreme in the last decade, and it's only gotten worse.
0: That's so well put. The president has been very gracious about the Secret Service, but you know, we now have this slowed down video of how Cole Allen managed to blow past all of these armed people. I am very angry about that. I watched the video and it just boils my blood that our president was so close to danger. What was your reaction to it?
2: Yeah, I was just sitting a couple tables away from the president when it went down. A lot of members of the cabinet were there, as well as the president and the first lady and the vice president.

0: president, and a couple of thousand others. It hits so close to home when you immediately think of what happened in Butler, what almost happened on the golf course in South Florida, where another assassin targeted the president. What he is sacrificing to serve as president right now, with the way this radicalized left does want him dead, really is just a shocking reminder last Saturday at what should have been a pleasant dinner, where people are coming together as a country, and that immediately went south right after the national anthem was played.
1: Now, you had your own very viral moment this week at a hearing with Connecticut Representative Rosa DeLauro, which really exemplifies the kind of toxic nature of so much of our political discourse. Let's play that and we'll get your reaction.
2: That's really important. As a member of Congress, Loper Bright says that we as an agency don't have the authority to get creative if Section 202 of the Clean Air Act.
3: No, but you don't have, excuse me. You do not have the right to say climate change does not exist, that it's a hoax, and that's where this administration is coming from.
2: I understand you're upset that you don't know what Loper Bright is. Do you know what the major policies doctrine is?
3: I'm upset because
2: you know what the major policies doctrine is?
3: You know what, let me just
2: you're a member of Congress, you should know.
3: Well, you have moved from someone who defended the environment to all of a sudden
2: being very defensive about not knowing the two biggest landmark Supreme Court cases of the last year with regards to your question.
1: It was such an amazing moment because you just kept your cool and kept presenting the facts. And I think that this sort of, the facts versus the hysteria on the left, like that is the political moment we are in right now.
0: Yeah, I was asked the question about why we decided to rescind the 2009 endangerment finding. That's really the heart of the question that was getting asked. And my answer is that we have to follow the law. Basically, the question was asking about wanting us to fight global climate change. And in following the law, I have to read the Clean Air Act, Section 202, which doesn't mention fighting global climate change. And something very important happened in the last few years. The Supreme Court decided a case called Loper Bright overturning the Chevron doctrine. So previously, if you're running a federal agency, you can get creative in interpreting a law. You can look at a law and say, well, the law doesn't say I can't, so I guess therefore I can. That was happening all the time at agencies. But now we have to follow the best reading of the law. So I'm just responding to the question saying I'm going to follow the law. Section 202 of the Clean Air Act doesn't mention anything about fighting global climate change. Loper Bright says I have to follow the best reading of the law. And then mentioning the major question doctrine with West Virginia versus EPA, that point is that when an agency is going to put forth trillions of dollars of regulation, maybe that's something that Congress should be debating and voting on through elected representatives as opposed to rogue, unelected bureaucrats heading agencies. And that was another Supreme Court decision. So I wasn't making this stuff up. I'm just citing the actual statute and recent Supreme Court decisions and saying I'm going to follow the law.
1: So the president has been incredible on the energy front. There's been this sort of drill, baby, drill, which has really insulated us from much higher gas prices, even though they're high now because of the war in Iran. There was a call this week with Delta CEO, which was very controversial because he said that even when gas comes down, they don't plan to bring down the prices. We're seeing now, I think, a return of the kind of greedflation that we saw during the pandemic. The president had a huddle this week with oil executives. Do you think this came up? And what can the president do to combat greedflation and to help the American people at the pump?
0: Well, I'll tell you, as EPA administrator, deregulation. What happened in 2023 and 2024, pursuing this notion that in order to protect the environment, you have to target entire sectors of our energy economy to go out of existence, targeting reliable, durable baseload power. That was what was happening in 23 and 24. And then we inherited these decisions that were made. We're supposed to decide whether or not to defend them in court. President Trump comes in, declares a national energy emergency, creates a National Energy Dominance Council. And at EPA, we're doing more deregulation in 1 year than entire federal governments have done in the past across every federal agency combined across all presidencies. And that's just about fixing this, both protecting the environment and growing the economy. Now, if anyone's listening, they're saying, well, you're the head of the EPA. Absolutely. And that's why we are most proud that on the one-year anniversary of President Trump's term in office, we released a list of our top 500 pro-environment actions from that first year. We don't have to choose one or the other as a country. Very proudly, we choose both.
1: That is so well said. In the 30 seconds we have left, this week, they found huge deposits of lithium in Appalachia. Lithium, of course, being a crucial component in EVs, crucial to the future. What does this mean for America and especially for the Heartland?
0: Being able to reduce our reliance on China, being able to reduce our reliance on foreign sources, critical minerals, rare earth from extraction through processing needs to be ramped up inside the United States. You hear a lot about unleashing energy dominance. We also care about batteries and magnets and chips and semiconductors. And when we have these own resources within our own country, we should not only be extracting them here, we should be processing them here, and we should do it proudly, knowing that we tap into these resources so much better for our environment than so many other countries elsewhere around the world. This was a great find. We should be tapping into these sources.
1: Administrator Zeldin, God bless and protect you. Thank you so much for joining me.
0: Great to be with you.
1: Secretary Pete Hegseth sparring with Democrats over the rising cost of the Iran war. Hegseth calling the grilling gotcha questions. Were they? You can probably guess. I'll show you why.

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6: I'm News Nation's White House correspondent, Libby D.
7: He's got a lot of questions.
6: Thank you. I do have a lot of questions, and that's because our viewers expect answers. And here at News Nation, that responsibility is met with showing all sides of the stories and answering the questions that they have.
8: Welcome back to the show. Joining me now for reaction to my interview with Lee Zeldin is Peter Schweitzer, author of The Invisible Coup and president of the Government Accountability Institute. Peter, thank you so much for being here. Mr. Zeldin ended by invoking China. A big part of the current administration's goals is to restore the United States to energy dominance. And a lot of that is coming, I believe, at the expense of China. Tell us how you see this.
9: Yeah, no, I think you're exactly right. I mean, Donald Trump is really the first president, I would argue, since Ronald Reagan, who has a grand strategy, which means he has a larger view of our competition with our chief rival. For Ronald Reagan, it was the Soviet Union. For Donald Trump, it's China. And if you look at a lot of the actions that he is taking, whether it's tariff policy, whether it's Venezuela, whether it's Iran, there's a common thread. All of those lead to China in some way. And I would argue his actions have really damaged China in a major way. Energy dominance is certainly a component of that. Mm-hmm. And China is reeling. And I think it's going to be a big factor when the president goes to China in just a couple of weeks.
8: Mm-hmm. This week, one of the big headlines was the UAE pulling out of OPEC. Explain to our audience why that is so significant.
9: Well, this is vital. The UAE is doing this primarily for their own national interests. They were having to curtail their oil production, their energy production, to meet the OPEC quotas. And it just didn't make sense. What this has done is really created the first major rupture in OPEC in a very, very long time. It's going to be good for the global energy markets. It's more competition, less restriction by OPEC. And you match the UAE's action with the rising domestic production in the United States. You have an energy market that is now dominated by the United States and its allies, or at least its friends. This is, again, to the detriment of China and to our competitors. Even Russia is caught in this now because Russia would try to negotiate agreements with OPEC on energy production. That will no longer be the case now that the UAE has been able to back out.
8: So this seems so clear when you lay it out like that, but the American people are somehow not buying it. The war in Iran, unbelievably unpopular. The president's approval ratings, very low. Why is this so hard for people to understand that this is a very America first agenda?
9: Well, I think part of it is, look, we live in a news cycle. You live in this news cycle where it's immediate, right? We want to know immediately what's going on. There's an uptick in prices. That is bad. The bottom line is this. The consensus of all the experts, people like David Albright, who's been covering Iran nuclear program for a very long time, is Iran was 3 to 6 months away from acquiring a nuclear weapon. And we are ostensibly a superpower. Can we not deal with the consequence for a few months of disruptions and increase in energy prices to accomplish a vitally important national security goal, which is to prevent Iran from getting nuclear weapons? If we can't do that, I would say we might as well fold up our tents and go home. So it's really looking, I think, medium and long term. And I do think that the American people will appreciate it. Same thing during the Cold War. They didn't like a lot of things that Reagan did, but sure, they loved it when the final results came and they championed him because of that. And I think we're going to see the same case when it comes to Donald Trump.
8: This exact question came up in a fiery exchange between Congressman Ro Khanna and Pete Hegseth, Secretary of War. Let's have that.
10: You know how much it will cost Americans in terms of their increased cost in gas
2: in food over the next year because of the Iran war?
7: I would simply ask you what the cost is of an Iranian nuclear bomb.
2: I'm going to give you that opportunity.
7: I would simply ask you what the... You're playing gotcha questions about domestic things. I'm not...
2: You're saying it's a gotcha question to ask what it's going to be in terms of the increased
7: cost. Why won't you answer what it costs to prevent Iran from getting a nuclear bomb?
8: What I find so funny about this exchange is not only that in 2022, gas was much higher under Joe Biden and Rokana had no problem with it, but that Rokana himself, let's pull this up, has a net worth of $230 million, represents one of the richest, if not the richest congressional districts in America, Silicon Valley, is one of the top congressional stock traders. And he's sitting here sort of concern trolling over the cost of gas as if his constituents or himself ever feels that, while they had no problem with, you know, the war in Ukraine, which drove costs, especially at the pump, much higher.
9: Yeah, you're exactly right. And of course, the war with Ukraine happened because of American weakness. Russia did not go into Ukraine when Donald Trump was president. They went when Joe Biden was president. Gas prices were higher. What Donald Trump is doing is trying to deal with a problem before it gets much, much, much worse. Imagine if Iran announces they have multiple nuclear weapons and the world has to try to deal with it. It's tragic what we're having to deal with now, the risk to our allies, the risk to our fighting men and women. But this is the best option given the challenge that we're facing. And I think history will show that down the road.
8: Yeah, I mean, I think it's very much to the president's credit. He knew this was a political risk, and he still took it. Is this going to cost the GOP the midterms?
9: It might, but I don't think it's going to be exactly the way people are tailoring it to be. I think by the fall, people are going to have a clearer picture. The situation in the Middle East is going to be stabilized. But yes, you have to deal with the short-term political implications. But to everybody who says that Donald Trump is an unprincipled politician who's just trying to cater to the masses, this is yet another example of it's not the case. He's said since the 1980s, Iran cannot have a nuclear weapon. Hillary Clinton has said it. Barack Obama has said it. Donald Trump is the only one to step up and actually deal with it based on solid intelligence that everyone pretty much concurs is accurate, that they were 3 to 6 months away from acquiring weapons. So he's taken this action as great political risk to himself. He should be rewarded for that, not penalized because he's trying to do the right thing.
8: Peter Schweitzer, please come back very, very soon. God bless you and protect you. And thank you so much for joining us.
9: Thanks for having me.
8: What is the direction of the Democratic Party? Is it backing Hamas? Is it Nazi tattoos? Turns out it's both. We will dive into that next.
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8: It was a big week for progressives in Maine and in Michigan. Far-left Democratic candidates got a big boost. In Michigan, Mallory McMorrow has been running against the far-left Abdul El-Sayed in the Senate primary. El-Sayed has campaigned with the pro-theft, pro-political murder, anti-American Twitch streamer Hassan Piker. And El-Sayed himself has said that Israel is no better than Hamas. McMorrow was more to the center, and the two have been neck and neck. But this week, old tweets from McMorrow's surfaced in which she defended coastal elites and made fun of Michigan, even fantasizing that the U.S. amicably broke off from Middle America. The tweets will no doubt give El-Sayed a leg up in the primary. And over in Maine, you had moderate Janet Mills running against progressive Graham Plattner, the man who got a Nazi skull and crossbones tattoo 20 years ago, which he only thought to cover up this year when it was exposed by his opposition. He's also blamed women for being raped, among other controversial Reddit posts. Well, Mills dropped out this week, leaving Plattner the last man standing against Republican Susan Collins. Is this what's left of the Democratic Party? Hamas to the left of me, Nazis also bizarrely to the left, and here I am, stuck in the middle with you. Here to discuss is the great Evan Barker, former Democratic strategist and author of Nothing Left. Evan, what the heck?
27: You know, it's so funny, Bhatia. People like Graham Plattner and Hassan Piker, they are absolutely being held up by the AOC, Mamdani, Bernie wing of the party. These people are usually leading the cancellation campaigns. Totally. But for some reason, they are willing to overlook so much with both of these guys. And I think it really proves that for them, it's not about principle. It's always just been about the weaponization of power. And that's what we're seeing play out right now in the Democratic Party. The far left progressives are rising, they're ascendant, and they are starting to take over the establishment and lead the power.
8: It's so crazy to me that the same people who canceled Elon Musk for waving, claiming that this was a Nazi salute, are now literally throwing their weight behind a man with an actual Nazi tattoo that he had for 20 years.
27: Yeah, I mean, Graham Plattner, he's such an interesting guy. Like, I just don't really even know what to make of him because nothing about his story really makes sense. I mean, he's wearing this working class costume. At the same time, I think his grandfather was a famous elite architect. He went to fancy boarding and prep schools. He vacationed all over Europe. after high school. I mean, this guy did not have any sort of working class background. He's simply putting on a costume and pretending to be working class while still not differentiating himself at all from the modern Democratic Party. He has all the same out-of-step views on immigration, policing, identity politics. Like, he is basically a carbon copy of the establishment that he says that he's going up against.
8: That is so well put, because, of course, we want younger, more vigorous working class candidates in the Senate, just not ones that are faking or have Nazi tattoos. And meanwhile, in Michigan, you've got this guy who's just palling around with Hassan Piker, who glorifies political violence, glorifies murder, says that Israel is actually worse than Hamas. This is now establishment Democratic Party politics?
27: It is. I mean, it's just crazy. Like, Michigan is not Brooklyn, right? So, my family lives in Missouri. I just know that there's no way that they would vote for Abdul pairing off with a guy who says it's okay to steal. Like, that's just antithetical to their American values. Mm-hmm. Even though they might like some things about his policies, like, you know, Medicare for all, for instance, wanting to guarantee mm-hmm. that they have health care, it sort of gets drowned out by all of this other bizarre stuff. Mm-hmm. And I just don't understand this about progressives.
8: And it seems like this is going to keep going until, you know, someone like Susan Collins wins, which we don't even know that she will. All right, I have to get your take on this. You raised $50 million for the Democrats, and you sort of exited the party in a blaze of glory during Kamala Harris's last coronation. The polling now shows that among Democratic primary voters, Kamala Harris is once again the favored candidate. Now, I can tell you who's very excited to see this. It's the Republicans. Is she going to be the nominee in 2028, Evan?
27: The short answer is yes. I mean, wow. I've actually been predicting this for a little while, Bhatia, since April of 2025, I think I said. Wow. I think Kamala Harris is most likely to be the nominee. Sure, I could be surprised, but she has the most name ID. She's making the fundraising rounds, and she's been building a case saying she just didn't have enough time. So I think the most likely scenario, as crazy as it sounds, is that Kamala Harris might actually be the nominee for Democrats again in 2028.
8: And there's nobody who can sort of say, we already tried this and it didn't really go very well?
27: People might try to say that. There could be a few people like me that try to say that. But I still think it sounds crazy, but I think it's the most likely scenario at this point.
8: Evan Barker, we would not know what to do without you or what to think. God bless and protect you. Thank you so much for joining us.
27: Thank you.
8: Coming up, President Trump's approval is up among black voters. We'll break down the polling and what this could possibly mean for the GOP moving forward.
0: As a mom, I'm glad my son plays school sports. 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And I am so thankful for that.
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4: 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But one in three people on Earth woke up today without a good home.
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8: Welcome back to the show. CNN had some new polling showing President Trump maintaining the gains he made with black voters in 2024, and then some. Democrats' edge among black voters dropped from 63 points in Trump's first term to 51 in his second, their smallest lead since 2006. Trump's approval with black voters rose from 12% to 16%. This doesn't just fly in the face of the narrative about Trump's cratering support and splintering coalition. It's also proof that a new Supreme Court decision about Louisiana is truer to who we are as a nation than the hysterical opposition from the Democrats. This week, the Supreme Court struck down a Louisiana congressional map that sought to create a second majority black district. The court ruled that the Democrats had used race, which is unconstitutional, wrote Supreme Court Justice Samuel Alito in his opinion. The Democrats argued the opposite, that the majority black district was meant to protect the chosen candidates of black voters, not to discriminate based on race. But their argument implied that black voters need their own district because they always vote for Democrats. That's the narrative that Trump's polling destroys. In an age in which President Trump got a historic 25% of black men to vote for him, in which the GOP seems to be holding on to this new, albeit small, margin, the Supreme Court is right. Being black should not be synonymous with being a Democrat, at least not in the eyes of the law. The nation is moving toward a more race-neutral legal framework with the Supreme Court leading the way. Michael LaRosa, former advisor to FLOTUS Jill Biden, and Malik Abdul, Republican strategist, join me now to discuss. Thank you both so much for being here. All right, Malik, let me start with you. Let's start with the CNN polling. What did you make of that?
28: It really wasn't surprising to me at all. And it reminds me of what happened in 2024 when Donald Trump and Republicans overall saw an uptick with the black vote. People were surprised. If you go back to even 2018, Republicans have been making inroads with black voters at the state level. When Brian Kemp, his reelection in 2022, he actually did better than he did against Stacey Abrams the first time. You have voters like governors like Mike DeWine out of Ohio, who who won 32% of the black vote. So some of this stuff has already been happening at the state level. The question is, for all of us, should be, what does that look like during the midterm year in November when Trump is not on the ballot?
8: Great question. Michael, the Democrats are going absolutely nuts about this Supreme Court decision.
14: Yes.
8: What did you make of the hysterical reaction?
14: It was expected. I knew that leadership and the DCCC, that

0: the political infrastructure of the Democratic Party was very worried about this decision and what it would mean for the map. I don't think it's going to have that much of an effect on the outcome of the election this year. It will clearly have an impact on the maps in 2028. At the same time, I'm not a huge fan of engineering maps for outcomes. I'd much rather have communities represented in a fair and transparent way, and not, you know, particularly shutting out any group, particular group. So to me, it makes sense, but now it's time to figure out how to sell our ideas and not just sell our ideas based on rigging maps.
1: Right. Go and fight for those voters. And by the way, same message to the Republicans in Virginia.
0: Absolutely.
1: You know, have better ideas.
0: Yeah, I'm not a fan of drawing maps by race or politics.
1: Right.
0: Anything that's pre-engineered is not necessarily very small-d democratic to me.
1: Mm-hmm. Very well put. Malik, I wanted to ask you, there's a clip going round from Wesley Hunt, a black representative in a majority white district. He was asked, why are there not more black Republican elected officials? And he said, well, I don't care about the race. It doesn't matter to me. I'm not here because I'm a black man. I'm here because I'm the best person in the race. Do you agree with that? Or would you rather see more elected officials on the right from minority communities who are traditionally associated with Democrats?
2: I agree with him on the last part, is that he's not there because he's black. He's there because he's the most qualified person in the race. I disagree with him. I'm not wanting to see more representation with black people. And I don't think, and we often have these discussions when it comes to black or white, but whether you are a woman, whether you are Catholic, whether, you know, name whatever your particular identity is, you would like to see more people represented who think like you, who feel like you. It doesn't mean that you agree on everything. And I do believe that with a party, especially with the Republican Party being at such a disadvantage when it comes to black voters, particularly, it is incumbent upon us to seek opportunity to not just bring black voters into the poll, into the fold, but also seek out aid in black political candidates. Because at the end of this cycle, we will only have one black member of Congress. And that's not a good selling point.
1: No, I totally agree. On the other hand, it does seem like the Democrats have taken these voters for granted, have offered them very little by way of fighting for them because they had such high margins in the past.
0: Yeah, I also think that black voters are not any different than any of the other voters who have soured on the Democratic brand nationally. You know, they see the same things. There's a general sense of a lack of common sense when it comes to cultural issues, a lack of urgency and need for public safety issues. And I think all voters of all stripes see through that. And I think that's going to be a problem until Democrats start addressing those issues more clearly for everyone. Not just black voters, but I understand why. I mean, the shift should be a wake-up call for Democrats, for sure. That's a big shift.
1: And dare I say, people like Abdul El-Sayed and Graham Platner are not going to help their case with minority voters who tend to be more conservative. All right, I want to switch gears here. Melania Trump is really having a moment right now. She was very front and center during the royal visit. Jimmy Kimmel told a kind of awful joke about her last week, saying that she has the glow of an expectant widow just days before President Trump somebody tried to kill him again. Malik, what do you make of this? Melania tweeted out that ABC should fire Jimmy Kimmel because of the joke that he told. Do you think that she's currently kind of coming out of her shell and that we're going to see more from First Lady Melania? Or do you think that this is kind of a one-off?
2: I think this is like the jacket all over again. I can't remember the jacket that she wore. I can't remember the inscription that was on the jacket. We're seeing more of that. And if you think about it, this is much different than what we heard. What we initially heard is that Melania, because of Barron, they would be spending more time in New York. So, but that hasn't happened at all. And I do think that she is stepping into her own. And, you know, I think that she's just done a fantastic job. I had the opportunity to see her Esther and the king and queen on Tuesday, along with Donald Trump, too. But it was great seeing them at the welcoming ceremony Tuesday at the White House. That was just a great moment. And I just love what she does when it comes to bringing people into the White House and the new, like, beehive or whatever that is that she's doing. I love that, too.
1: Michael, you worked with Jill Biden, Dr. Jill Biden, the former first lady. How do you see the comparison between the two of them?
0: So first ladies have this sort of hidden soft power that they can use if they choose to use it. And what I have found really fascinating about Melania Trump this time around is that she's really choosing to use her platform. She's not wasting it. She's taking more chances. She's taking more risks and really exercising sort of the bullhorn of her platform. You saw this with the Epstein press conference she held. She's twice now gone to the Hill to lobby and advocate. And we couldn't, you know, we couldn't get Dr. Biden to do that, even though she probably had the most experience with Congress more than any other spouse in history, and she didn't want to go to the Hill. So I've been really impressed by Melania this time around. And look, first ladies have pressured the private sector in other ways. We did when it came to hiring military spouses. The private sector, Michelle Obama, pressured the private sector, grocery stores and big food, to change their products and to get prices down. The first lady clearly has an issue with some of the rhetoric coming out of Jimmy Kimmel. And it's not unusual for her first ladies to highlight these cultural concerns. So I get it. I'm not as freaked out the way other people are saying it's the end of democracy and it's, you know, the first lady telling the government telling the private sector what to do or taking away free speech. That's not what it is at all.
1: That is so interesting that Jill Biden did not want to go to Congress and advocate for her causes. I did not know that. Malika Abdul and Michael LaRosa, God bless and protect you both. Thank you so much for joining me. Coming up, Simone Biles is spiraling. Her issue, the cost of getting red carpet ready. See the insane amount she spent on her glam squad. That's next.
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1: Friends, we've let Simone Biles down. The Olympic gymnast, worth an estimated $25 million, is outraged that it costs so much to glam yourself up these days.
16: So I just recently had a red carpet event with the stylist fee, hair and makeup team. My grand total, yeah, $22,000. Actually, 23. Is that normal? But baby, if that's normal, and I get inflation, like I get prices these days have gone up. But if that's the new norm, y'all can have it. Y'all will never see me at another event.
1: How dare those makeup artists and hairstylists try to make a living? How dare they charge Simone Biles so much money? Don't they know who she is? How the world will suffer if this multimillionaire has to pay so much for glam that she decides to stay home? Truly, what has the world come to when someone worth millions of dollars has to pay a living wage? Truly, the world has gone to seed when someone of Simone Biles' means is expected to share some of her immense wealth with the people who make her look good. They should do it for free, or at least for cheap. The real outrage here is not that it costs so much to make her look good, but that Biles both paid it and then complained about it. If there's one thing that's worse than a clueless, out-of-touch gazillionaire, it's a cheap one. Thank you so much for joining us. It's been an honor to have you. May God bless and protect you and the United States of America.
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8: The shutdown at the Department of Homeland Security is now over. I'm Jackie Coppell, Washington correspondent. On Thursday, the House of Representatives passing a bill to fund all of DHS, except for ICE and Customs and Border Protection. The bill's passage comes after the Senate first approved the legislation in late March. Republican House leadership, however, did not hold a vote on the bill for more than a month, citing the lack of immigration enforcement funding. Democrats supported this bill because of those carve-outs, wanting more oversight and reforms over immigration agencies. Republicans, however, still looking to fund these two agencies in budget legislation passed by the House on Wednesday night as part of a separate process. All this comes after DHS was shut down for 76 days, leading to those long lines at America's airports. President Trump has requested the legislation to fund ICE and CBP on his desk by June 1st. I'm Jackie Coppell, and this is the News Nation Political Minute.
9: Tonight on News Nation Prime, Spirit Airlines suddenly shutting down, leaving its flyers high and dry.
10: If you have a flight scheduled with Spirit Airlines, don't show up at the airport. There will be no one here to assist you.
9: The 34-year-old budget carrier going bust without a bailout from the White House. But some say the breakdown goes even further back to the Biden administration. We are breaking down the blame game and what you need to do now if you have a future flight with Spirit. And the Iran war, no closer to peace.
11: Iran wants to make a deal because they have no military left, essentially, and they want to make a deal, but I'm not satisfied.
9: It's now been more than 60 days since the start of the conflict, but the president telling Congress the war has terminated due to a ceasefire. For now, the U.S.'s blockade still in place in the Strait of Hormuz, with nearly 50 vessels turned away. We are live with the minute-by-minute updates on the Middle East. Plus, President Trump also seemingly setting his sights on a new country.
12: Originally a place called Cuba, which we will be taking over almost immediately.
9: So is this a serious plan or a simple joke? What's next for Cuba, as well as Germany, with the Pentagon withdrawing 5,000 troops deployed there? And we have a winner.
13: Here's Golden Tempo! Golden Tempo! And Sheree DeMo make history in the Kentucky Derby!
9: Golden Tempo, with just 23-1 odds, winning the Kentucky Derby and making history, the first female trainer to ever win at Churchill Downs. We are breaking down the fastest 2 minutes in sports.
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15: Hey, good evening to you. Welcome to News Nation Prime. I'm Natasha Zubes, and we begin tonight with news that President Trump will soon be reviewing Iran's proposal to end the war. However, in a Truth Social post, President Trump already adding about a potential Iranian proposal, quote, can't imagine that it would be acceptable and that they have not yet paid a big enough price for what they have done to humanity and the world over the last 47 years. Meanwhile, the standoff in the Strait of Hormuz only ramping up. President Trump calling out shipping companies trying to pay Iran to pass safely through the Strait of Hormuz, the warning he is issuing tonight. And all of this happening as the White House is preparing to pull thousands of American troops out of Germany. That move coming after the German chancellor said the U.S. is being humiliated by Iran, where the relationship with our allies stands tonight. Plus, Spirit Airlines shutting down. Tens of thousands of workers waking up without a job this morning, with passengers scrambling at airports nationwide right now. The budget-friendly air carrier ceasing operations after 34 years in service. Tonight, both sides